0: 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This episode was produced by Summer Sadi and Moses Andam. Questions and comments on this show and all our shows are always welcome. 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
1: From the Sky News Centre at 1, Arsenal's hopes of winning the Champions League for the first time have been dashed. They were beaten by holders Paris Saint-Germain 4-3 on penalties last night when the final in Budapest had finished 1-1 after extra time. The North Londoners will still parade their Premier League trophy later. Our reporter Barnaby Papadopoulos was with fans outside the Emirates.
2: There is absolutely no chance that the celebrations tomorrow will be in any way muted. They have come out of the stadium, they are still cheering, chanting, they're waving their flags with pride. You can hear them behind me. They might not be champions of Europe, but they are champions of England.
1: More sport in a moment, but first, there are fresh concerns about border check hold-ups at European airports. It's prompted Wizz Air's UK boss to urge passengers to arrive at terminals at least 3 hours before flying home. The new entry-exit system involves fingerprint and facial scanning. Sean Tipton from the Travel Association ABTA says Yvonne Moynihan's comments seem sensible.
3: I think she's clearly taking a better safe than sorry approach, because obviously we are about to enter the busiest time of year. There will be, I'm not exaggerating, millions of British families heading off to Europe. There have been individual problems at certain times today at certain airports which have caused problems.
1: The number of people who've died after getting into difficulties in water during the heatwave has risen to 14. A 19-year-old who'd been at Balderton Lake in Nottinghamshire on Thursday died after going to hospital. Rescuers have pulled 4 people out of a flooded cave in Laos as they continue searching for 2 others. They've been trapped for 10 days after going into the area to search for gold. Sport, and Arne Slot's been fired as Liverpool head coach. He won the Premier League in his first season in charge, but this time he could only manage 5th place. And Wigan cruised to a 40-10 victory over Hull KR in Rugby League's Challenge Cup final at Wembley. The Warriors claimed their first silverware since 2024. That's the latest. I'm Laura Safe.
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14: 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Today, I'm speaking with Cuban-American historian Ada Ferrer.
15: The people I'm talking to in Cuba are suffering terribly. Blackouts 22 hours a day. A country can't survive like that. People just want to live, right?
14: Ada Ferrer, Pulitzer Prize-winning historian of Cuba and America. It feels like a heavy weight to carry.
15: My coming here meant that I had opportunities I would have never had I stayed in Cuba. At the heart of the book is a profound sense of guilt that my mother brought me with her to this country. She left behind my brother. He had trauma. I had a loving mother.
14: From Bloomberg Weekend, this is the Michelle Hussein Show. I'm Michelle Hussein. We're not even halfway through the year, and it has been such a dramatic one in world affairs. Venezuela, Greenland, Iran, Lebanon, that I wouldn't blame you if the extent of Cuba's crisis hadn't fully registered. But the island really is in a deep crisis. The oil that used to come in from Venezuela stopped in January after the US removed its leader. And then the oil that used to come from Mexico stopped because its government didn't want to risk President Trump's wrath. So that means today people in Cuba are desperate. And like many Cuban Americans, historian Ada Ferrer is worried about family and friends in Cuba. But for her, the present is part of a long history between Cuba and the United States, one that she studied, one that has shaped her own family, as she reveals in a new book called Keeper of My Kin. So this conversation is in part personal, but also takes in the political picture. Marco Rubio, another Cuban-American, comes up. And when you turn to the written version of this, as I hope you do at Bloomberg.com/Michelle, you'll see my notes and reflections. So the Bay of Pigs, the Mariel boat lift, alligator Alcatraz, Cuba and American politics, it's all there. But here's how we began, when Ada Ferrer dialed in from her university studio at Princeton. Dr. Ferrer, it's Michelle.
16: Hi.
14: Can you hear me?
16: Yes, I can hear you.
14: Thank you so much for joining us. I can't tell you how happy I am to be speaking to you because I found your book really resonant. I learned so much from it. And therefore, I just want to thank you not only for being part of this conversation, but really for writing it, because I think it's an incredible historical record.
16: Well, thank you for reading the book.
14: Essentially, Keeper of My Kin was my introduction to your earlier book. And I think it's this really unusual combination of it being incredibly timely with everything that's happened this year, but also kind of timeless, which is, I think, a pretty immense achievement.
16: You know, there's a part of me that knew that I would always have to write this book, that it was part of my story, part of my family story, part of Cuba's story, part of an American story. I didn't know when I started writing it that as I wrote, it would become more relevant because of basically U.S. immigration policy and what's happening with deportations of Cubans. And then by the time I had finished the book and it was in production, then there's a whole new kind of timeliness with what's been happening in Cuba since the attack on Venezuela.
14: Yeah, I think the stage is set for your next book, really. And I do want to bring us right up to the present day. But I'd love you to start by helping us understand your relationship with Cuba. And I think you've hinted at it already there. There's a line in Keeper of My Kin where you write that Cuba is the place that you were taught by your family to both love and hate.
16: Right.
14: Can you deconstruct that for us?
16: Yeah. Well, I was born in Cuba, so that's the beginning of the relationship. But I left when I was 10 months, or I was taken when I was 10 months, which means that I had no memory of it at all. So my introduction to Cuba was via other people, via mostly my parents, but also neighbors and community. And in that community and in my family, there was an intense love for the place, an intense nostalgia about the place for a long time, an intense desire to return. At the same time, there was profound disagreement with the government of Cuba. And so that made it a complicated place. You know, you could love the place, but not the government, the people, but not the leaders. So that was part of it. The other thing is that, you know, like any American teenager, when your parents keep talking about something and keep trying to get you to like it and value it, there's a part of you that always resists, right? So whenever they compared the U.S. to Cuba and, oh, everything was so much better in Cuba, or in Cuba, we didn't do that. In Cuba, you would have never been able to do that. All my sister and I could say was, you're not in Cuba anymore, right? So there was, as a good American teenager, I kind of learned to be a little skeptical of everything my parents said.
14: But also, it's kind of extraordinary that they're saying that to you, because in no way do they want to live in the Cuba of Castro. They've made a very distinct choice to leave it behind.
16: Right, exactly. So I think, you know, their assumption, as with many people who left early on, and it was a plausible assumption in that time and place, right? The height of the Cold War, the U.S. 90 miles away, as it continues to be now, their assumption, and also the U.S. with a history of a long, long history of intervention in Cuba, they really assumed that the Castro government wouldn't last. There had been the Bay of Pigs in 1961, in which, you know, the U.S. invaded Cuba using Cuban exiles and the U.S. was defeated. But even then, people really thought that there would probably be another invasion, that a next invasion would not be as badly organized as that one. Or they thought Fidel would fall of his own accord. So their assumption was that they would return. When my father left in 1962, my mother was pregnant with me, so he left a year before we did. And he really thought it would be a matter of months, maybe a year. And then my mother thought the same thing when we left.
14: So this journey that defines your life, really, leaving as a babe in your mother's arms, age 10 months in 1963, just, I guess you know that story because your mother told it to you, right? So How was it described to you as a child, and how did you fill in the blanks later on?
16: Well, my mother was always a storyteller. She loved telling stories, and she even loved, you know, adding music to her stories and snatches of songs and so on. So the story she told was a story of the two of us making this incredible, irreversible, it turns out, journey together. And we were partners. She suffered. She struggled. She'd never left the country. She was wearing heels. Yeah, I was heavy in her arms. She didn't know what she was doing. The people who were going to pick us up weren't there. It was just one mishap and hardship after another. But I was always there, and I was good, and I behaved. And we got here, and eventually we got to my father in New York on July 4th, of all dates, 1963. And she always said, you recognized him. You threw your arms to him to be held by him, even though you hadn't met him yet. She always repeated that part. So it was a beautiful story in a way of where she struggled, she was scared, my presence helped her, and we survived and we made it. But when she told that kind of ritualized story, she left something out, and that was that we had left my brother behind. She left behind a 9.5-year-old son who was her son from a first marriage, and my brother, Boli, my half-brother, his father did not let him leave, would not give my mother permission to take him. And so when she told the beautiful ritualized story of the two of us against the world, she left that part out. You know, even then it made no sense because I always knew my brother was in Cuba. I always knew he was there. I always knew the goal was reunification as soon as possible. We talked about him all the time. She, you know, with his picture was in the house. I used to kiss his picture at night, you know, that kind of thing. So that part of the story was hugely important, but not treated quite the same way as the other part of the story. And then as I got older, even as a teenager starting to resist kind of the imposition of their Cuban nostalgia, I just started to become more interested. And in 1977, the four of us, my parents, my sister, and I, were sitting in the living room watching Barbara Walters interview Fidel Castro. And before he came on, there were scenes of Havana, you know, of the Malecón and the lighthouse and the streets and the cars and so on. And I looked at it and just started crying. And I would have been 15 at the time. And my parents just couldn't believe it. You know, the nostalgia and the pain had always been theirs. You know, why was I crying? And I remember so clearly saying to them, I'm crying because I was born there, but I can't remember it. And I think, in a way, that started something, that feeling started something for me. And I became more interested in understanding it and in understanding it in my own terms as well, not just as a place for their nostalgia.
14: Your brother, Polly, is right there on the cover of your book. It's the three of you in a picture that's taken just before you leave Cuba, or on his birthday, I think, a few months before you leave Cuba with your mother. I think the key bit of detail that you discovered years later was that he didn't know that you and your mother were leaving for the United States, that he was out playing with his friends and he came back and he was told you were just gone for a while.
16: So when we left, my mother didn't say goodbye. He didn't know that we were leaving. And I blocked out when exactly I learned that. But I believe it was either in high school or in college or maybe even after college when I first went back to Cuba in 1990 and met my aunt, who was one of the ones who raised him. But yeah, my mother, in consultation with her own mother and in consultation with her sisters, decided that it would be easier on everyone involved for us to leave without her saying goodbye. When I learned that, it shocked me, it hurt me, it crushed me a little bit. It was a different moment. They didn't think about psychology maybe in the same way we think about it today. They didn't think about trauma in the same way we think about it today. And above all, they thought it would be temporary. So they thought the effect of it could be reversed quickly, but it wasn't for a long time. So yes, he was outside playing with friends and we left, and then he came back for dinner, and my grandmother told him that we had gone to the countryside to help with an ailing relative. And I know that he learned before the week was out that we had left.
15: because he sat down and wrote a letter to my mother about 5 days after we left.
14: More from my conversation with Ada Ferrer coming up. I'm Michelle Hussein, and this is Bloomberg.
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14: I'm Michelle Hussein, and you're listening to some highlights from the Michelle Hussein Show podcast on Bloomberg Radio. Today, I'm speaking with Cuban-American historian Ada Ferrer. You have the letters in your book, and it's, I mean, they are heartbreaking. Worse almost as the years go on, as he grows up, because I think it's 16 years until he sees your mother again.
16: Right.
14: But he doesn't get to the U.S. until he is 26.
16: That's right. First of all, let me just say that I didn't know those letters existed. I found them after both my parents had died when I was cleaning out their apartment. And they begin May 4th, 1963, and they go through 1979. So they're a chronicle of his life without us, but they're excruciating to read. You see him over the years becoming more and more traumatized as a young man, mm-hmm. struggling with staying in school, struggling with keeping a job. And then my mother visits him in 1979 when Fidel Castro decides that Cubans who left can come back and visit family. And so my mother went back to see him. By then, her own mother had already died. And so that was 1979. And then the following year, 1980, you get a major historical event, something called the Mariel boatlift, in which 125,000 Cubans leave by sea in the space of a few months. And my brother left. My mother actually went to get him. She took a bus down to Florida, and we were living in New Jersey, and she rented out a space on a little boat and paid the captain to take her to Mariel. I was about to turn 18 and about to leave for college at the end of that summer.
14: And I know he didn't have an easy life in the U.S. And I should say that he has passed away, as have both of your parents. And I guess that's part of what allows you to write a book as personal right. as this. Because I was so struck by the letters, I'm just going to read a few lines out because mm-hmm. I think that for anyone yet to read your book, they give an idea of the depth of the heartache and what it means to be separated as a child. So early on that first letter, he says, I want to speak with my father so he can give me permission to go with you. But he's telling your mother that he's being a good boy. And then he says how much he wants to go to New York. And then by the time he's 1920, he's saying, my heart neither measures nor marks time. Mm-hmm. And later he writes, you have to understand that my life is full of the great trauma I've suffered. It's a life spent waiting in many ways, right? Waiting right. to arrive right. in the U.S.
16: Yeah.
14: Like waiting for that country as much as it is to be reunited with your mother, I imagine.
16: Yeah, I think that's such a great way to put it. And the thing is, you know, you can't really live a life waiting. So things didn't matter in the present for him because it would all be erased, you know, by his reunification with my mother, right? So he didn't
14: work, relationships,
16: yeah, exactly.
14: All these things are not worth doing in Cuba.
16: Yeah, they don't count because my real life will begin when I'm with my mother in the U.S. Mm. And yeah, so it's a terrible, terrible story.
14: Ada, tell us how it fits into the wider story of Cuban Americans and perhaps even Cuba and the United States, because I mean, you're writing from your own personal experience in your families, but would there be many stories of this kind, of separation within families, of this longing to get to the U.S., of this complicated relationship?
16: Oh, absolutely. I think that the question of migration to the U.S. is central to the history of Cuba. I mean, it was in some sense in the 19th century, but especially since 1959, you had multiple waves of migration. Early on, you had a group of people that history has termed the Golden Exiles. They tended to be more elite. They tended to think of themselves as exiles who would return and so on. Then later, you had something called the Freedom Flights, which lasted from, you know, mid-1960s to early 1970s. You had 300,000 people leave. Then you had the Marriott Boatlift, 125,000 people leave. You had the 94 rafter crisis in which about 35,000 people leave. So there's been multiple waves of migration. And if anything, that's accelerated since the 1990s. So it's a major part of the story of Miami, certainly, and of Florida. But I think it's also a major part of Cuba. You know, the idea that one could leave, or the idea that a family member would leave, or a friend, or a neighbor, it just became part of the texture of daily life. I remember finding in an archive once someone writing a letter to a friend in the U.S. saying, I'm just tired. I can't get anything done because my day is constantly interrupted by people coming to say goodbye because they're leaving, right? So that becomes a part of the story of the Cuban Revolution itself, right? The possibility of leaving, the possibility of being left. And right now, if we can bring it to the present, over the last 5 to 10 years, Cuba has lost about 20% of its population. It's a massive exodus, the biggest one in Cuban history. There's always pain and heartache there, right? It's not easy leaving family behind. And then they try to help as much as they can, which is why remittances are one of the major sources of income in Cuba, right?
14: And is this part of your life still that you worry about family who remain in Cuba and people like you try and figure out ways to still support them?
16: Oh, absolutely. There's no question about that. My mother died in 2020, but she was always thinking about what would happen when she died. In 2014, she wrote a letter that she hoped my sister and I would find after she died. And in that letter, she reminded me, be sure to send money to Tia Nina. Send her this much money and she will divide it up in this way, among these three people. You can send it by calling this man in Hialeah, and he will charge you this month. So she left specific instructions on when, what months of the year to do it. By the time my mother died, my aunt in Cuba, who I was supposed to send the money to, had already died. So it was kind of a moot point. But even the fact that she told me that, it stayed with me always. So I'm always calling relatives in Cuba or calling them through other relatives here and, yeah, trying to help in any way I can. And sometimes that means traveling to Cuba and taking things they need. Sometimes that means helping them get medicine through pharmacies in Miami that send medicine to Cuba or even through connections in other places. Anyway, people do all kinds of things to help their relatives in Cuba.
14: It feels like a heavy weight to carry. Obviously, what those in Cuba are going through, that's the most immense. But for you too, to feel that contrast between their lives and yours?
16: Yeah. I think that's a lot of it. You know, at the heart of the book is a profound sense of guilt, right? That my mother brought me with her to this country. She left behind my brother. He had trauma. I had a loving mother. I had opportunities here that he never had there. Even when I became a historian of Cuba and began traveling to Cuba, I could do that. I could get the visas. I could get the paperwork necessary. I could stay in places in Havana where I had easy access to food because I had dollars, et cetera, et cetera. Meanwhile, he came to the U.S. and ran into all kinds of trouble, eventually became undocumented after the fact. He could never return to Cuba. So even in that, I had privileges that he didn't. So all along, there's this guilt at what I had that he didn't have. But then it's a guilt that transfers, in a sense, to more than just my brother, right? To the place in general, to my family in general. So, yes, I talk to them. I talk to relatives regularly. I think about them all the time.
14: Do you wake up to messages from them? Is that how your day begins?
16: No, I don't wake up to messages every day, but I often, and sometimes it's multiple messages from different people. So I'll have a cousin who's in the hospital and needs help, and his daughter's trying to get the medicine from the Dominican Republic. Meanwhile, a relative who is about to leave Cuba for Spain, because people continue leaving, and those, it's much harder, obviously, to come to the U.S. now, but there are people who have access to Spain by other means. So a message from him about something going on, a message from another relative whose nephew is in alligator Alcatraz here in the U.S. I mean, it's not every day. And I don't begrudge any of them, right? It's what they do, and I'm here. Part of me thinks that I'm continuing kind of a legacy of my mother. She always had that role. She was working poor and then retired poor in Miami Beach, but still, with her tiny pension, she sent like $150 every 3 months, which is nothing really, but it's what she could do. So I think of it partly as continuing her legacy and just doing what I can.
14: So then to the present moment, Ada, and the situation since January, when the oil that used to come from Venezuela no longer came after Maduro was captured. Amidst all of this, there is a process of negotiation that's underway with the U.S. What do you think is going on?
16: You know, I wish I could say where it was heading, and I wish I could say it was heading somewhere positive. I'm not able to do that. With Donald Trump in charge of U.S. policy in Cuba, it's hard to predict anything, right? Because he can say something one day and then change his mind a week later. So there's that level of uncertainty. But also, here's what I can say. The people I'm talking to in Cuba are suffering terribly. Right now, even the Cuban government announced that they were completely out of oil, that blackouts, even in Havana, where they tend to be less severe than in the countryside or in the interior, the blackouts are going to be of 20, 22 hours a day, right? A country can't survive like that. People can't survive like that. So my sense is that something has to change. But the way I see it, both sides are just stuck in these old scripts they've had for a long time. Cuba basically says no negotiation, even though they have to be negotiating. And we know that because John Ratcliffe was just there, right? Then meanwhile, Trump speaks in a way that doubles down on a kind of really crude American imperialism that's reminiscent of the turn of the 20th century. And what gets lost in all that is that people just want to live, right? And I don't have any confidence right now that that is the priority of either side involved in the negotiations.
14: Do you think that Cuba is a threat to the national security of the United States? That's the central line that's put forward by the Trump administration.
16: No, I don't think, no. They don't have electricity. They don't have power. What threat can a country that's on the verge of collapse be to the U.S.? And also, I mean, yes, there are relations with China, with Russia, but certainly those are not new. And they've had those relations at times where it was much more dangerous for those relations to exist. So I don't think there's any particular threat now, though, of course, I don't have access to all the information they do. But I can't imagine it would be a particular threat now that would justify the level of hardship being imposed on the Cuban people.
14: We haven't talked.
16: And let me just say, and can I just add categorically that the oil embargo is cruel and unjust. It's collective punishment. It's killing people. There, you know, hospitals can't run incubators or dialysis machines. There's no fuel for ambulances to get to hospitals. I mean, it's a humanitarian disaster that's very likely to get a lot worse very quickly.
14: More from my conversation with Ada Ferrer coming up. I'm Michelle Hussein, and this is Bloomberg.
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14: 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Today, I'm speaking with Cuban-American historian Ada Ferrer.
16: I read the letter that you put in the New York Times, like, and it's an open letter to the president of Cuba, reminiscent of the ones that you saw your father write to Fidel Castro, where you point out where he also shoulders the blame for the situation in Cuba.
12: Yeah. The way the Cuban government responds to all this is just, and it's the way they've responded to the U.S. for more than 60 years, which is to say that the troubles in Cuba, the hardships in Cuba, are all the fault of the U.S. and the U.S. embargo. Now, the U.S. embargo is terrible. I don't support it as policy. I don't support the oil embargo as policy. So what they're saying is partly true, but it doesn't explain everything in Cuba. It doesn't explain the levels of repression. It doesn't explain terrible economic decisions that have been made over the last decades, and especially over the last two decades. So I think it's just insufficient. And in order for something to change peacefully in Cuba, which is what I most want, right? I want life to get better for the Cuban people. So in order for something to change in Cuba and to change peacefully, I think they need to kind of move beyond that really tired line. They need to say, okay, things are horrible. Yes, the U.S. embargo is terrible, but what can we do? And what do our people want? The thing I called for at the end of the letter was a national dialogue. And even that, the Cuban government can't talk about a national dialogue without bringing in the U.S. as an impediment.
16: There is one person in the administration who knows the story of Cuba in the way you do, and that's Marco Rubio, who grew up hearing stories of Cuba from his grandfather. He was filled with a sense of the country that his family left behind. He would understand your story perfectly, wouldn't he, even if politically his instincts are different from yours?
12: Yeah, I mean, I think there's something we share, which is having grown up with that sense of pain and loss and nostalgia. But I do think our stories are different in that I went to Cuba. I've been going to Cuba since 1990. I don't go to Cuba as an act of political solidarity with the Cuban government. That's never, ever been the purpose of my trip. I go to do historical research and to produce history books about Cuba. I go to see my family. And that means that, not to insult him or anything, but it means that I have an understanding of, or more, certainly more of an understanding, I think, than he does, of what it is like to be there and what it is like to talk to people, ordinary people who live there. And sometimes in Miami, people think and talk about Cuba in a way that demonizes people there, that imagines that, you know, and I've heard this kind of language, that communism destroys everything. And they don't think about the way life goes on, the way that people make their lives, the way that people have just ordinary human needs for connection. And I think that's what's missing in his perspective, that there isn't that firsthand experience of the place
16: He knows the Cuba that his parents and grandparents talked about. And he knows the Cuba that he's learned about through his research as a senator and then as Secretary of State. But I don't think he has experience on the ground that would lead him maybe to be more flexible and more realistic.
14: Can you deconstruct something for us, which is the revolution itself? Mm-hmm. Your book, Cuba and American History, goes back much earlier than that to the ways that the U.S., I mean, there was a slogan, wasn't there, "Buy Cuba," which existed way back in the 19th century. But the revolution that brought Castro to power a few years before your parents left Cuba, was it a communist revolution at the beginning?
16: No. It became a communist revolution, but it was not in the beginning. In the years leading up to 1959 and Castro's victory, it was a movement meant to oust the dictator Fulgencio Batista. It was a movement to restore the 1940 Constitution, which Batista's coup had nullified. It was a movement against corruption in government. It was all those things. In Castro's public speaking and public pronouncements on the revolution before he came to power, he talked about things like land reform, giving land to landless peasants, increasing opportunities for education, things like that. But those things were a part of progressive political discourse in Cuba for decades.
14: And in many parts of the world at that time.
16: Exactly.
14: As the age of colonialism and empire comes to an end.
16: Yes. There was never any mention of a socialist organization of the economy. There was not even anything publicly that would suggest a major break with the United States. So all that developed in the first years of revolution. And it was a, you know, I think a fascinating dynamic in which the revolutionary government would do something and then the U.S. would respond. And with each encounter of U.S. and Cuban policy, the stakes got higher and higher. You had the Bay of Pigs in April 1961, and it was on the eve of that that Castro first announced the revolution was socialist.
14: I'm struck by the intensity of time. Castro comes to power in 1959, and within 3 years, Cuba is a front line in the Cold War where the standoff over the Cuban Missile Crisis between Kennedy and Khrushchev makes the world confront the possibility of nuclear war.
16: Yeah. And it was a real possibility. I think, you know, it's been so long since it happened that people forget that sometimes, that the world did almost come to the brink of Armageddon. So I think the idea of intense time is fantastic. I think that's what it was lived like at the time. And when you read things from 1959, people at the time were even saying that, you know, we've wasted a lot of time. We have to accelerate time. We have to get a lot done. There was a sense of euphoria in the beginning. I mean, historians sometimes call it revolutionary time, something that kind of is a very intense kind of sped up time. And I think that describes it perfectly.
14: I want to again bring us back to the present and two things. One about the recent arrivals from Cuba and how they are finding themselves targeted by the administration's drive to deport. What is the impact of that? How much do you think it could change Republican politics in a place like Florida?
16: This administration's policy regarding immigration, I think, has been cruel and unjust. And Cubans are not excepted from that. A lot of Cubans in Miami and South Florida voted for Trump, understanding that his intention was to deport people. They never thought those deportations would apply to Cubans. They thought it would apply to other people because Cubans have always had an advantage in the U.S. There's something, you know, passed by Lyndon Johnson's administration, the Cuban Adjustment Act, which basically gave Cubans a welcome no other immigrants had. It gave them a fast track to residency and then to citizenship. That is still the law of the land. So Cubans assumed that whatever happened generally with deportation would not apply to them because of the Cuban Adjustment Act. But in practice, the Cuban Adjustment Act is not being observed. So Cubans are being detained. They show up for regular immigration check-ins and they're being detained. They show up for asylum hearings and judges dismiss their cases, which means that they're eligible for deportation. I think it will change. It may change Cuban-American attitudes towards Trump. It made him definitely less popular. People I talk to in Miami see it. You hear it. I know it from relatives who are Republicans who voted for him, who are very unhappy with the immigration policies. So I do think it has a potential to make a real impact in voting practices. The question is, what will happen in Cuba? Because if if something were to change in Cuba and the communist government were to fall, and people in Miami attribute that to Trump's policy, then that might erase some of the fall in popularity.
14: You saw, didn't you, that moment of hope of a reset in relations when President Obama visited Cuba and it looked like the U.S. was into a new era. What are you looking for now that does give you hope amidst all this?
16: It's a combination of hope and fear at the same time. I feel like I can't separate them. The fact that things have gotten so bad means that there is maybe more opportunity for change right now. But at the same time, the reason that exists is because things are absolutely, you know, unsustainable in Cuba, which never makes me feel good. Right. So I hope that both sides can figure out a way

0: until you're there in his last hours and days.
1: Yeah, it just felt, I wanted to say that to him before he died, because I realized that my coming here, or their bringing me here, meant that, you know, that I had opportunities I would have never had had I stayed in Cuba. And also there's the idea that even if I had stayed in Cuba, maybe I would have left later. Maybe I'd be part of this major exodus over the last years that ended up coming into the U.S. at the U.S.-Mexico border, right? Who knows what would have happened? I owe everything to them. And it's also curious that in some sense, it's their having brought me here is partly what allowed for my re-encounter or embrace with Cuba itself. If I'd stayed in Cuba, I might not be that interested in Cuba.
0: Yeah, it's true. You've had that distance and that connection. Do you think that they would have struggled with your book if they were still alive to read it, that they would have found it too personal or too raw?
1: I could have never written it if they were alive. Actually, I'm not sure that's true. I could have never written the book if my brother was alive. I struggle with that question a lot now that it's coming out. Right, what they would think if they were to read it. Of course, they couldn't read it unless it was in Spanish. So hopefully it'll be in Spanish someday. I think that they would understand that the book is a testament of love for them, a testament of love for this place called Cuba. So I think they would understand that. Would they be pleased with every detail I shared? Maybe not. But my sister tells me that my mother would love the fact that she's on the cover of a book. She probably would.
0: Yeah, it's a gorgeous picture. She's smiling. She's holding you in her arms. Yeah. Her older son, Polly, is right there beside her. Ada Ferrer, thank you. Thank you for enlightening me, along with so many others.
1: Yeah, well, thanks for having me, and thanks for reading the book.
0: Thank you for listening to some of the highlights from my podcast. To hear the full conversation, please subscribe to The Michelle Hussein Show, wherever you get your podcasts. 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
4: 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Enter it.

0: 2, Arsenal's attempt to win the Champions League for the first time ended in disappointment after a penalty shootout defeat to Paris Saint-Germain. The Premier League winners lost 4-3 on spot kicks after the final ended 1-1 in Budapest. Boss Mikel Arteta says it's painful.
1: When you are so close in the competition and you are a few penalty kickouts away from winning the biggest football club competition, that's the way we should feel.
0: Despite the loss, the North Londoners will still parade their Premier League trophy later. Meanwhile, more than 130 people have been arrested in France after violence disrupted celebrations of Paris Saint-Germain's second Champions League title win. After the final whistle, dozens of fans marched along avenues near the Arc de Triomphe, with some setting off flares and blaring car horns. British holidaymakers are being urged to arrive at European airports 3 hours before their flight. The UK boss of Wizz Air says new border checks are expected to cause long queues. Travel expert Simon Calder says the entry-exit system, which involves fingerprints being taken, has already been causing problems in Italy.
2: We've seen people left behind by EasyJet at Milan Linate and by Ryanair at Milan Bergamo. On the other hand, Greece has said we are going to suspend all biometric checks from British people. We will simply let them in just by having a quick look at their passport.
0: The body of a man in his 40s has been found by a rescue team in a stretch of water in Norfolk. Emergency services were called to an area of the River Yare at Sirlingham after reports of concern for his safety. His death's not been treated as suspicious. Liverpool are looking for a new head coach after sacking Arne Slot 12 months after winning the Premier League. They finished fifth and failed to win a trophy this season. And Scotland's Billy Gilmour has been ruled out of the World Cup. It's after he suffered a knee injury in their 4-1 win over Curaçao. That's the latest. I'm Laura Safe.
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0: This is Wall Street Week. I'm David Westin, bringing you stories of capitalism. The data center frenzy is in full bloom, but the neighbors are restless. Is there a way for the rest of us to get the benefits from AI without compromising the interests of those who will be living next door? Plus, earlier we brought you the story of the brain drain from New Zealand. People and talent are flowing the other way for Poland. It's one of the fastest growing economies around, driven in part by the best and brightest returning home. And we use it for everything from military equipment to packaged goods. Aluminum is ubiquitous, and now it's caught in between Trump tariffs and a war in Iran. But we start with the drama that is politics in the United Kingdom, as the fifth prime minister in 8 years is fighting to avoid yet another turnover at number 10. And the markets are keeping score. How much say does the gilt market have in who gets to run the country? John Authors is Bloomberg's senior editor for markets. So, John, there's a lot of political upheaval drama playing out in the United Kingdom right now. At the same time, bonds are selling off, gilts.
1: Yes.
0: The yields have gone up. Is there a connection between the two, and if so, what?
1: Yes, there's certainly a connection, which is that Britain has even more than where we are here in the US, the rest of the Western world, it has a fiscal problem. We don't have much headroom left to spend money in the UK. Any sign of concern about political instability will, in its own right, worry bond markets. And specifically at the moment, because Keir Starmer is in a lot of political trouble, any challenger, even those who you could argue are to his political right, will want to do something to show they've made a difference once they take over from him. And that's going to involve spending some more money on something. That's going to involve being more lenient on fiscal policy than Labour has been so far. So plainly, the risks are towards more fiscal spending. That's plainly something the gilts market dislikes. There's a long history of friction between a Labour government that has its origins in socialism and the unions, and bond markets, naturally.
0: There is also a more recent history between the Conservative government and the bond market.
1: Yes.
0: Read Liz Truss. We remember that, but one of the things you pointed out in one of your columns is actually the yields on gilts right now are above where they got to under Liz Truss.
1: Exactly. I mean, there are, to be fair to the current Labour government, there are reasons for that in that interest rates have risen across the world since then. And what really can endanger a financial accident is when yields rise very fast, which is absolutely what happened under Liz Truss. She took the market by surprise and thereby slipped on a banana skin, whereas what we've got at the moment is more of a slow-motion car wreck with Labour. But yes, the ultimate fact is true. The higher the yields go, and they are now even higher than when they toppled Liz Truss, the less room for manoeuvre any government has. And to some extent, this is a systemic problem for the UK, because, as we've just said, that Liz Truss was and is conservative. This is universal across the parties, a certain lack of trust. And the British two-party system is breaking down at present. And both the Greens, who are basically a British equivalent of the AOC, Bernie Sanders, left, and the Reform Party under Nigel Farage, who are obviously very similar to the Donald Trump MAGA right, both of those are, on the face of it, more inclined to splash money around and do things that the bond market really dislikes than the incumbents. There's a very worrying dynamic about the entire British political situation, or at least it's very worrying if you're a gilts investor.
0: We know from your column that you are a student of popular music. And I don't remember the Aretha Franklin song, Who's Zoomin' Who?
1: Yes, that's so, the 1985. I remember that. That was actually my first time in America. But anyway, carry on. Yeah.
0: But if you take the bond market, the gilt market on the one hand, and the political system on the other, who's zoomin' who? I mean, you've explained how the political turmoil can affect the gilt market. Is the gilt market affecting what's going on in politics as well?
1: At the moment, I mean, certainly in the Liz Truss incident, yes, that was very much the case that it was the bond market that basically said, no, you can't do this, and forced the expulsion of first the Chancellor and then the Prime Minister herself. This time around, that's less clear. You could certainly say that at this point, the bond market has become a kind of a sheet anchor or a straitjacket for whoever is in charge, but it will be more uncomfortable for a party of the left that actually has fewer hang-ups about spending taxpayers' money. But the overall position is difficult either way. The other thing that's quite interesting compared to history is that it used to be the currency market. So Harold Wilson have being forced to devalue in the pound and then going on television to say that the pound in your pocket, of course, isn't worth any less, which absolutely wasn't true. And then Labour government of the 70s being forced by a run on the pound to go to borrow from the IMF. And John Major's government basically never recovered from the Black Wednesday attack on sterling by George Soros and others. So it used to be the currency market that really inflicted pain. And now that currencies do tend to float more gradually, more easily, and now that we've had many years of being used to extremely low bond yields, that cheap money is being treated as a fact of life or a birthright almost, it's the bond market that has now taken over as the anchor, the great limitation.
2: The United Kingdom has a historically high ratio of debt to GDP,
1: yes.
2: But they're not alone in that.
1: No.
2: They may be a little bit more than some of the rest of us, maybe a little less than some as well. Is what we're seeing in the UK simply what's going to happen in other parts of the world, including the United States, just sooner?
1: Yes. There's a reason that the UK has more of a problem, or more of an instant problem, which you can explain easily enough from geography and history. The UK is an island which got rich by trading with other people. The US is basically a continent that got rich by trading with itself. So exports have always been a much more important part of the UK equation. When you have pressure on the currency, when you have inflation elsewhere, it will affect the UK much, much more swiftly, much more dramatically. It is much more dependent on the generosity of others than the states. That said, America's share of GDP, public debt as a share of GDP, was in round numbers 20 years ago before the global financial crisis, 60%. Occasioning great alarm, the Simpson Bowles, if you remember that, attempts to cut the deficit. It's now 120. And whatever you think of the relative merits of Joe Biden and Donald Trump, both of them spent money, whether through tax cuts or fiscal largesse or both, in a way that suggested that this just wasn't an issue. It will become an issue at a time. The US is a bigger, more closed economy than the UK. It can, and it has the exorbitant privilege of the dollar. It doesn't. It's not disciplined by potential runs on the currency like the UK is. But ultimately, if you're borrowing more than you have, and can't generate the money to repay it, you're either going to get very bad inflation or you're going to go bust. You're not going to go bust, you're going to get very bad inflation. And that is ultimately the risk that afflicts this country too.
2: You were a young lad, a young boy,
1: yes,
2: during the Wilson time,
1: yes,
2: and the crisis, when there was really high inflation in the UK, and as you say, the pound was devaluing. And I think some would say that was a predicate for what happened with Margaret Thatcher and a fundamental revision of the economy. Is there any prospect that could happen again in the UK? Could we have a new Thatcher?
1: We certainly can't see her yet, although that being said, If you think back to 75, 76, Margaret Thatcher wins the leadership of the Conservative Party in 75, doesn't actually get the general election where she becomes Prime Minister until 79. She certainly didn't seem to be quite the radical departure that she would turn out to be in 75. So maybe there is somebody out there who is hiding in plain sight already. I think the points I would make about the Thatcher regime, I was 12 when she got in, 24 when she left. My generation of Brits still basically think she's running the world. And you could also argue there's an analogue to that in the States, which didn't get into anything like as much trouble in the 70s as Britain did, but did get into a lot of trouble. Paul Volcker is the key figure who changes America around. He is appointed by Jimmy Carter.
2: As was Alfred Kahn.
1: Yes.
2: On deregulation.
1: Yes, and would the American economy have boomed the way it did in the 80s if you hadn't then had Ronald Reagan, who really believed this stuff, who was a really enthusiastic advocate for it? Almost certainly not. But it was much easier for him to do what he did because he actually had the building blocks in place. Again, the ancien regime had accepted that the game was up and shifted before you then had the really exciting free market politician, Thatcher or Reagan, to take things forward. So I think the key moment is, when is the game up? When does the market, does the economy force a change? It's conceivable it could happen here, that Donald Trump grasps that you just need to actually start cutting entitlements and cutting back on defense budgets or whatever. But I think it's more likely that circumstances force a change from the ancien regime, and that's the critical change, rather than that voters elect in the person who will make the change.
2: Coming up, the money is pouring in, the construction is underway. Data centers are paving the way for our AI future, but some communities want to know why they have to be in their backyard.
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2: This is a story about good fences making good neighbors. The promise of artificial intelligence has brought a wave of data center building across the country. And in success, we hope that AI will benefit the economy, investors, and the vast majority of Americans.
17: $1 trillion is an enormous amount of infrastructure. 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
18: If you're building a multi-billion dollar data center in the U.S. or around the world, and you have a 15 plus year contract with a company with a $3 trillion market cap, that feels pretty good.
19: If we knew how to get $1 trillion right now, which we don't, would we be able to deploy that profitably in the next few years? And I'm not sure about that, but I feel confident we can like make $500 billion in value back.
2: But while we all wait for the full benefits of AI to be realized, what does construction of these massive AI data centers mean for the people living around them? And how much of a say do residents have in the type of fences keeping things in or out?
16: Not now, not ever.
20: Pushback today to a proposed AI data center.
21: Amazon comes to town, starts emailing our town manager, and wants to build an enormous data center. And the citizens did not know about this, even though it was going to be a $500 million investment.
2: That sort of massive capital investment brings with it the prospect that the data centers being built today will be with us for a long time to come.
22: Ultimately, to be paid for the risk that we're taking, we're looking to get a lease that's somewhere in the neighborhood, David, between 13 years and 17 years.
2: Mark Ganzi is the CEO of DigitalBridge, an alternative asset investment firm specializing in data infrastructure. He's among the major players making long-term bets for AI, massive bets that are being distributed across a wide array of investors.
22: So on the equity side, you're seeing the traditional players, the big infrastructure players. And so what we're seeing today is we're seeing the large mega funds, these big, big infrastructure players really lean into the AI thematic. And as a part of that thematic, when they think about infrastructure, they think about putting billions of dollars of equity to work behind these large data center platforms and projects. On the debt side, it's actually really interesting today. Of course, we see bank syndicates, we see construction financing, club deals on the bank side. And now, David, you're beginning to see the emergence of private debt capital. So private debt capital financing projects that are a little tougher, perhaps less investment-grade exposure, or perhaps even more risk on the power side.
2: Projected investments in data centers have climbed past $3 trillion. That's a $3 trillion long-term bet on the future, which requires a business plan with some pretty attractive returns.
22: That is the long-term nature of the cash flows, so that when we go to build that facility, we're getting an imputed yield. And today, most data center yields are somewhere between, David, on a cash-on-cash return basis, somewhere between 8 and 12%. It just depends on who the credit is. So if you're dealing with an investment-grade tenant like Amazon, you're going to be at the low end of that guidance. If you're dealing with a brand-new startup, or perhaps you're dealing with a quantum compute player that's non-investment grade, you're looking at something more like an 11 to 12 cap rate. But you do need to be paid for the risk that you're taking. And that risk is measured in long-durated cash flows with some form of an escalator.
2: But while investors anticipate that future payout over 15 or 20 years, in the communities where data centers are going up right now, there are immediate potential effects on the people who live near them.
23: To say that I have significant concerns is sort of an understatement.
2: Dana Nessel is the Michigan Attorney General, whose job includes looking out for the interests of Michigan taxpayers, ratepayers, and citizens. She is appealing the state's expedited approval of a very large data center set to be built in Saline Township, just south of Ann Arbor.
23: Well, it appears as though the project is underway. The first that I learned about it was really on Halloween of last year, that this was going to be an enormous project, a project bigger than any of its kind we've seen.
2: It's not that Attorney General Nessel denies the potential upside of data centers in Michigan, but she wants to test the projections and promises, weighing both the benefits and the burdens of things like changing electricity rates, land values, and water needs that her citizens will face, the sorts of things that may require some pretty good fences.
23: If you talk to Michigan residents, they don't want these in their backyard. Nobody knows yet what it's going to mean for that community. They don't know what it's going to mean for their water. They don't know what it's going to mean in regard to noise pollution or other types of pollutants. Until we have some of those questions that can be more fully answered and better policies put in place at the state level, most people don't want to see these massive data centers continue to be erected.
2: Michigan residents aren't the only ones with concerns. Pew Research Center found that an overwhelming share of Americans think data centers are mostly bad for the environment, home energy costs, and their overall quality of life. But Ganzi says he's seen a version of this play before, and that it can be handled in a way that satisfies the need for growth and the concerns of citizens. Do you need to take into account the reaction of the community?
22: 100% is a factor. I've been doing this for 32 years, building digital infrastructure. And where I got my sort of humble start was building cell towers, David, in 1994. And at that point in time, nobody wanted a cell tower in their backyard. And that was the rise of NIMBYism, not in my backyard. Well, the sector got organized. We navigated through it. We explained the benefits of mobile communications, emergency services, and ultimately the fact that most Americans wanted ubiquitous mobile coverage. And so that carried through the early 2000s into 2010, 2020. And today you don't hear a lot of skirmishes around cell towers because largely the industry has made peace with the local community.
0: State leaders like Nestle don't deny that things might work out for all concerned. But for that to happen, she believes we all need to know in advance the scope of data center construction, the effects it's likely to have on the community, and what commitments the developers and owners are making to address the possible local downsides.
23: The request was made before our utility regulator, the Michigan Public Service Commission, for this contract that was filed for an ex parte hearing, meaning a hearing that would take place behind closed doors that we wouldn't be allowed to be part of. So the contract that was posted publicly was heavily redacted, and that included redactions to some incredibly important information, you know, involving things like exit fees, what would happen upon the termination of the contract, even, you know, basic terms and definitions had been redacted, customer credits, even the signatories to the contract had been redacted so that we can't even know who signed this contract or what company they're affiliated with, which is pretty insane when you think about it. How are we supposed to know whether or not ratepayers are getting a fair deal if we're not even allowed to see the contract itself?
0: All of this comes against the backdrop of a rapidly evolving technology that is growing at a rate we've never seen before, raising questions about what happens if things evolve in ways that fall short of the best case. As an infrastructure investor, Ganzi says they're ready for that.
2: How do you anticipate the further growth as well as the obsolescence of some of the technology you're putting in?
22: Well, I think the great part about being the owner of the railroad is you don't own the actual cars that run on the tracks. We own the land. We build the power plant. Sometimes actually we're building power adjacent to the data center. We build the physical real estate structure inside the four walls. We bring the fiber connectivity. We bring the cooling. We bring the backup power. We create the data hall conditions where the UPC units are in and the cooling is in and the cable trays. But eventually, David, our customers put in the technology. So what makes our business great is we are, candidly, we're GPU and TPU agnostic. And what I mean by that is we're not involved in the active compute. That is a bet that we don't make at DigitalBridge. What we are in the business of doing is providing that mission critical real estate and infrastructure to the top technology providers in the world, and we let them make the decision what kind of server they're going to buy.
0: That may take care of the investor risk, but what about community risk? In Michigan, abandoned auto plants still dot the landscape, a constant reminder of an earlier era of technological promise and the costs that followed. Who will bear the cost this time remains uncertain.
23: In the event that the bubble bursts and something happens and this hyperscale center in Saline Township is no longer needed, somebody is going to have to pay all of the extra costs of this new infrastructure. And who's going to pay it? Well, it's either going to be borne by the ratepayers in this state, and we already are subject to some of the highest rates and the worst reliability anywhere in the country, or it'll be the taxpayers. They'll have to bail out the utility companies who are making these, in some instances, you know, terrible bets that AI is going to be around for a long time. If you look at these contracts, it's clear that the cost is supposed to be borne out not over the course of a few years, but over the course of really a few decades, you know, up to something like 18 years. But we can't even see The exit fees in the next few years, those that have encouraged these data centers to come here without any sort of guardrails at all, I think they've set us up for a very difficult future here.
0: Which brings us back to those fences neighbors need. Gansey sees a way to build what's needed in a way that accommodates everyone and doesn't stand in the way of progress.
22: You're seeing red states and blue states both look at the data center opportunity and quandary in the same way, which is it can't hurt consumers. So the industry has to get organized and has to explain ultimately the benefits of why these data centers exist. Why are they creating jobs, not losing jobs? Why is it going to be good for them long term from a property value perspective? And why it ultimately isn't going to rise their utility bill and take away all their water? We got a pretty big uphill challenge.
0: We need data centers to build the technology of tomorrow. The long-term promises are big, but so are short-term costs that may fall on the shoulders of local communities. That's why we need to construct some fences carefully to protect our neighbors. And to do that, we need to bring everyone to the table. Coming up, it's not just oil and fertilizer. Aluminum is another victim of the Iran war, which is making President Trump's plans to strengthen the U.S. industry that much harder.
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11: This is a story about trying to have it both ways. Since he first became president, Donald Trump has sought to protect the U.S. aluminum industry through tariffs. But the war in Iran may be taking us in a very different direction. Our colleague Christian Freeland tells us a story of a key metal that is caught in the middle.
12: Aluminum foil keeps foods from drying out while sealing in all their natural flavor.
13: When you think about aluminum, the first thing that comes to mind might be tinfoil or soda cans, but it's also an essential component of cars, planes, and machinery. It's the world's most abundant metal, but even that hasn't kept aluminum safe from the fallout of war.
14: The supply is now depleted by about half of the metal that used to be shipped from the Middle East because there's been some damage and there's been some curtailments to avoid further damage.
13: Jean Simard is the president and CEO of the Aluminium Association of Canada.
14: It's a very significant situation for the aluminium sector worldwide because the Middle East produces 20% of all the aluminium outside China. And it ships to Asia, but mostly to the U.S. and to Europe.
13: Of the top aluminum-producing countries in the world, two are in the Middle East. And Simard says the impact of the war in Iran could be long-lasting.
14: Starting at the beginning of the crisis, the first curtailment happened in Qatar because of an energy supply situation, and then damage was done in Bahrain and then to the Altawila smelters in the Emirates. This is very significant because it will take a long time to bring it back. Smelters are very highly impacted by energy, and to restart a smelter, you have to do, like, if there's a supply problem with electricity for your house, you have to unplug everything and then replug one at a time. So they can only start back two cells a day out of hundreds and hundreds of cells.
13: Production is just one part of the aluminum supply chain facing disruption. Distribution is another. Like so many of the world's exports, aluminum needs to be shipped, often a long way. And shipments are snarled by the blockade of the Strait of Hormuz.
14: The problem is what's in front of us. The last ship to leave the Middle East just before the beginning of the crisis has made it to the U.S. There's no other ship on its way. It took 60 days to get there. So the full shock is ahead of us. I'm not too sure that all downstream transformers, processors, mom-and-pop shops that use aluminium are fully aware of what's ahead of them.
13: In the first 2 weeks of the war, the price of aluminium on the London Metal Exchange saw double-digit gains, shooting to record highs. But while the war added to rising prices around the world, some of the fallout in the U.S. is self-inflicted. Last year, President Trump hiked tariffs on imports of aluminum to 50% with the intention of stimulating domestic production. As of 2025, the U.S. was dependent on imports to meet some 60% of internal aluminum consumption. And that was something that the Trump administration didn't like.
2: The U.S. is a short market on primary aluminum, so the U.S. need to import a lot of primary aluminum to fill demand. So to attract that metal, then U.S. Consumers or manufacturing using aluminum in effect have to pay the duty on aluminum into the U.S. market.
13: Trond Olaf Christofferson is the CFO of Norsk Hydro, a publicly traded aluminum producer based in Norway. The company is also in the unique position of having a production facility in Qatar.
2: Our joint venture in Qatar, Qatalum, has been impacted by the war and is currently operating around 60% production capacity because of the situation. And we continue to operate around that level. It is a challenging situation with the raw material access and also to get metal out from the region. But we are continuing to operate at that production level.
13: And so is the U.S. now facing more of an aluminum crisis than other parts of the world?
2: Well, the supply situation, I think, is, or the situation in the Middle East impacts the supply situation in all markets. Physically, when it comes to supply, I think the Asian market is worse impacted because quite a lot of the metal from the Middle East is normally sold in Asia, around 2.5 million tons. But the price impact is global.
13: This isn't the first time the United States has imposed tariffs on Canadian aluminum. In 2018, when I was foreign minister, the trade spat between our two countries ended with the U.S. backing down. And although the U.S. is facing higher aluminum prices today, Simard says that's not a direct effect of the war in Iran. That's because the vast majority of aluminum the United States imports comes from Canada.
14: When the tariffs, the 50% tariff were implemented, it created a price shock in the market for exporters into the U.S. as Canada is one of them. And basically the reaction was to divert shipments to another market, which covered the full logistical costs and the whole net back that would differentiate this destination from the U.S. One thing is sure, if you want to get all the available supply from Canada, you have, as a policymaker in the U.S., to do a carve-out for Canada within the global tariff situation right now. If that doesn't happen, Canada will go where the market is.
13: Among the industries that are most affected by higher aluminum prices are packaging and transportation, from trains and trucks to mopeds and bikes. And that's where Brendan Moore comes in.
15: Fundamentally, aluminum is one of the primary materials used on a bicycle. The reason is it's very light, very strong, reasonably priced. You know, it's not a super exotic metal.
13: Moore's company, Wolftooth Components, makes premium bike parts that are shipped all over the world. His manufacturing plant in the suburbs of Minneapolis is about 7,000 miles from the Strait of Hormuz, but he's still feeling the consequences of the war in Iran.
15: We're a small company like us. We're not Boeing, so we don't get to say, Kaiser, send us 10 truckloads of aluminum. We buy our aluminum through suppliers locally, and those suppliers will source that from various suppliers around the world. We don't get a lot of choice in where our aluminum comes from, but I can tell you that it's shifted. And we do have a preference for U.S. aluminum.
13: Eventually, the only solution for a manufacturer like Moore might be to raise prices. But he says it's not so simple.
15: In consumer goods, I would say it's not like when you go to the restaurant and there's like lobster pricing and it's like market rate. That's not how consumer goods work. And when prices of aluminum or raw material go in, we can't necessarily just like raise our prices right away. Raising prices, remember, does three really bad things. One, it upsets your customers. Two, it puts you at a disadvantage to your competition. And three, it's actually a lot of work. And so when aluminum goes up, effectively, initially, we just eat it. Just comes right out of our bottom line.
13: Moore has seen peaks and valleys in the price of aluminum before, but he says this time is different.
15: If you look, there was COVID, which aluminum prices started going up, but then actually the biggest peak was right when the Russian war started. Just went crazy high, and then tariffs came in, and then the Strait of Hormuz was closed. But the biggest thing people aren't talking about, and you're seeing this broadly across commodities, is the AI build-out is actually one of the big impacts for aluminum prices going up right now. Those data centers that we all hear so much about, they use a ton of raw material, and a lot of it's aluminum. And so kind of we're seeing like a triple whammy now, if you will.
13: Smaller manufacturers like Wolftooth Components not only have to contend with higher prices for the metal they need, but also have to compete against bigger, more powerful players that also use aluminum. The squeeze could eventually raise prices across the board for consumers, triggering another bout of inflation.
15: There's really no viable alternative to aluminum in our case. And you'd hear the same thing if you asked Boeing, like, they're still going to use tons of aluminum in the airplanes, no matter what the price is. And the price of those airplanes will just go up. Same with our bicycle parts.
13: As the war drags on, so does the timeline for prices to stabilize. Back in Norway, Christofferson says the outlook is far from certain.
2: So in the aluminum market, I think we see a bit the same situation as you see in the energy markets, where you have

0: And this will last most likely for about a year and a half, until this supply starts to make its way back into the market.
1: For business owners like Brendan Moore, the effects of domestic and foreign policy have become an unavoidable hazard of the job.
2: We control the processing, we control our efficiency, we control our yields, so we have to just focus on those. I think near term we're going to be able to mitigate most of the aluminum prices. Longer term, if it stays this high, there has to be some sort of increase. But a consumer, if aluminum goes up 20% again this year, our prices of our products aren't going to go up 20%. They're going to go up like 3 or 5%. And I like Boeing. I'm not trying to poo-poo them at all, but like, we don't have the negotiating power that, say, they have or an automaker has. And when these prices change or tariffs change, I see that almost the same day. I mean, not joking sometimes. Well, I didn't start this small business because I wanted to learn about tariffs or deal with massive supply chain issues or deal with geopolitics. Those are, in fact, some of my least favorite things. Bicycles are way more fun than that stuff.
1: With all the back and forth of tariffs and wars, it's hard to see how U.S. policy at the moment is helping American manufacturers or American consumers. And this is one problem that the marketplace can't fix on its own.
3: That does it for this edition of Bloomberg Wall Street Week. I'm David Westin. Stay with us. Today's top stories and global business headlines are coming up right now.
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9: Three, Arsenal's fans still have plenty to cheer about despite cruelly missing out on winning the Champions League for the first time. The club are holding an open-top bus parade in North London this afternoon to celebrate clinching the Premier League title the day after a 4-3 defeat on penalties to Paris Saint-Germain in Budapest. These supporters are remaining positive.
10: Unfortunately, we have to take on the chin. Happy that we're Premier League champions. Hopefully, we can go next year or do bigger and better things.
11: I feel like the team did well, but I guess we should have held on to the lead.
12: We make our tennis army! We're still through and through. And we'll do it next year.
9: Meanwhile, an officer's been in.

0: Injured and more than 100 people have been arrested after violence disrupted celebrations last night in Paris. Dozens of football fans marched along avenues near the Arc de Triomphe, with some setting off flares and blaring car horns. A former boss of Marks & Spencer has been drafted in to help get more young people into work. Mark Boland's tasked with delivering the Youth Guarantee Scheme that'll give 18 to 21-year-olds a job, training or access to education. Reports found one in eight 16 to 24-year-olds aren't employed. Its author, former Health Secretary Alan Milburn, says entry-level opportunities have disappeared.
1: Those jobs have gone. You know, that first rung on the career ladder, it's more out of reach for them, and they're left in this absurd catch-22 situation where employers are asking for work experience, but of course they haven't had the opportunity to get work experience. So, and this is where they get really frustrated.
0: People are being urged to check with their airline how long they need to arrive at European airports before flights home. The UK head of Wizz Air is suggesting 3 hours because of predicted lengthy queues caused by new border checks. Liverpool are expected to begin formal talks with Adoni Iraola about becoming their next boss. He's believed to be the frontrunner to replace Arne Slot, who was sacked yesterday. And Scotland will be without Billy Gilmore at the World Cup. He's picked up a knee injury. That's the latest. I'm Laura Safe.
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11: Hi, everyone. Welcome to the weekend edition of Bloomberg Business Week. Carol's out this week. Alex Semenova and Emily Grafeo tapping in for some of our conversations today. And it was a week with the economic environment really top of mind, especially top of mind. Global markets reacting to a potential resolution in hostilities in the Middle East. Traders parsing mixed signals about prospects for a U.S.-Iran deal to end the war and revive energy flows through the Strait of Hormuz. All the important details, of course, can be found at Bloomberg.com and always on the Bloomberg Terminal. Meanwhile, lingering interest rate anxieties, persistent inflationary pressures, a deepening global energy shock, and more earnings made us wonder about the state of the consumer. Peter Atwater discusses how we went from a K-shaped recovery to a full-blown K-shaped American experience. He'll explain in just a bit. With that in mind, a closer look at two items that are really squeezing American household budgets, healthcare and food. We catch up with the CEO of Resilient Health on the personal cost of staying healthy, and then with Dr. Michael Swanson on what's keeping grocery prices stubbornly high. And speaking of the grocery aisle, the founder of Mr. Bing Foods on scaling a global street food into a profitable condiment brand. And yes, we had to taste the chili crisp. All that to come, we begin with a look into consumer health. The most recent U.S. consumer confidence report, adding to evidence of growing anxiety among American consumers about the high cost of living. The recent spike in fuel prices is particularly challenging for lower income households, despite a largely stable labor market and few signs of broad layoffs. When we talk about sentiment, we talk to Peter Atwater. He's president of Financial Insights. He's also adjunct lecturer of economics at the College of William and Mary. He joins us on set in the Bloomberg Business Week studio. Peter, I think a lot of people know you as the K-shape guy. And nowadays, we hear about this from everyone, whether we're talking to executives or executives are talking about earnings calls, or we're talking to analysts or investors here on our program. It's not getting any better. In fact, it's getting worse.
12: Yeah, and in fact, it's no longer a straight line K. The arm of the K looks almost parabolic,
13: yeah.
12: And the leg is turning almost straight down into despair. And so the divide between those at the top and bottom isn't just economic at this point. It's almost become two life experiences that bear nothing in common. And I worry that those at the top are doing all they can not to see those at the bottom. But in a world of social media, those at the bottom can't help but see this enormous overabundance that exists above them.
13: I want to get more into that. There was a great piece in The Atlantic this weekend. The vibe session is over. The perma session is here. It spoke about how households are feeling worse about their finances and the economy than they did back in 1970 during great inflation. So you talk also a lot about the confidence gap. How much does the pullback from lower end consumers have to do with the fact that they just don't see any upward mobility?
12: It's not only that they don't see any upward mobility. The AI boom has now put a target on their back. They believe that it's a zero-sum game, and they're looking at all of these gains being made in AI stocks and believing that ultimately it will come at their expense. And so a lot of this has to do with how both groups imagine the future. And the imagination of the future could not be more divided in terms of extraordinary optimism at the top and this dire level of despair at the bottom. And it's the despair that troubles me, because I know that ultimately that is what sets people into the streets.
14: Are you seeing, I want to talk about those people and the repercussions of this or the ramifications of this in a minute. But before we do that, just that we hear so much about the resilience of the American consumer. And I hear what you're saying about despair and that bottom rung of the K. But are we seeing an uptick in people missing car payments? Are we seeing people spend a certain demographic, put a different type of payment on their credit card? We talked to the folks at the Buy Now Pay Later firm, Affirm, and they have the, you know, their client is the average American, and they say the average American is doing so well right now.
12: Yeah. So if I look at credit card delinquencies, yeah, which this month look like they're going to come in at about 13%, what is so striking to me is if you look at it mathematically, that level is historically high. But it comes at a time when within the card portfolio, you have enormous convenience balances that are absolutely riskless for the card issuer. And so on their own, I suspect that the quality that the card issuers are seeing among their lowest tier is distressful. And the challenge right now, Tim, is that we have this bifurcation where not only are businesses like the airlines dependent on the top, but I see so many derivatives of wealth, including our banking system, that require at this point those at the top to continue to do extraordinarily well. It's fascinating to me that a bank like J.P. Morgan, at the bottom of the financial crisis, there were about $3 worth of credit card balances to private banking balances. Today, the lines have crossed. They have more credit outstanding to private clients than they do to Main Street credit card holders. So there's been an enormous wave of credit extended to those at the top with the belief that they will never default. I think that when you see so much of our economic system now dependent on those at the top, it begins to beg that question.
13: This bifurcation, Peter, has been a problem for years now and seems to only be getting worse, as you just mentioned. What can policymakers do to remedy this? And if they don't step in, what is the worst case scenario?
12: I think policymakers need to be thinking about the needs at the bottom of the hierarchy. We know that food insecurity is an issue that leads people to protest and riot. We know that basic health care is financially debilitating to those at the bottom. And so I think we need to be thinking about the basic needs and ensuring that there is a safety net. And I think of it as a social safety net that prevents despair from setting in. And I think that we need to be cognizant of the fact that there is a growing population that feel hopeless. And that hopelessness ultimately leads to action.
14: Well, what kind of action? I think a lot of people watching this, especially on primary day in Texas, and as we do get into the midterms, would think that there are electoral consequences. And certainly that was a lot of the navel-gazing that we saw post 2016 election. But what are ramifications of this?
12: So the ramifications, if you go back to the fall, to me it was no coincidence that in the midst of this affordability crisis that everybody was talking about, you saw a more populist mayor elected here in New York.
14: Okay.
12: Who resonated both left and right. One of the things that is so telling about this latest consumer sentiment data is that for the first time, we have a meaningful drop in confidence among Republicans. Hmm. And so the bottom is purple. It's not red or blue. And so that purple wants change. And candidly, neither party has done anything to suggest that they have action in place to serve those at the bottom.
14: So do the people at the bottom have to be served through political action, or is there a way for this to be solved without Washington's help?
12: I think you're seeing it on a local level first.
14: Okay.
12: As I would expect. And ultimately, those changes on a local level lead to national.
14: So, local, like New York City and Zohran Mamdani, our newish mayor.
12: Yeah.
14: Where else?
12: So, I think we're going to see examples of that this fall, where you have incumbents on both the left and right who are voted out. And I think it's quite interesting in some of the political ads. Incumbents aren't even talking about the fact that they're incumbents.
14: Like,
12: they know that it's
14: governor of California, someone like Steve Hilton coming in, or mayor of Los Angeles, someone like Spencer Pratt coming in, for example.
12: Yeah.
14: Is that what you're talking about?
12: It'll start at a local level.
14: Okay. Interesting.
12: And part of that is every crisis is local, and politics are incredibly local when confidence is low. And so that's where people, it's tangible, it's immediate, it's proximate. And so those are where people demand change first.
13: I'm really interested, Peter, in this idea that you mention of America becoming more of an ownership economy, where more and more goes to the people who already own homes, who already own financial assets. Can you talk a little bit more about how this incredible run in AI companies is worsening that?
12: Yeah, so you have beneficiaries of asset inflation. And it's hard not to see it. And it driving everything from Knicks tickets to airline seats. Owners of assets today have choices and opportunities that those below don't. And I think that for every owner, there is a renter. There is, you know, somebody with a car payment, somebody with a credit card payment. So you have those that are, in essence, extending credit, extending opportunity, and those who are on the other side of it. And the gap to move from one to the other is it's too wide and it's too costly. You look at, you know, the average rate on a credit card, you know, 20-some%. Well, to pay that off first, to begin that upward migration, is all but impossible. And in this case, I expect the backlash to AI to only grow. Mm. And I think those at the top, particularly the proponents of AI, fail to appreciate the zero sum that is seen by those at the bottom. And the higher the market goes, the more those at the bottom feel that ultimately they will pay the price. Because to sustain that earnings growth, it has to come somewhere. And the most obvious target is labor.
11: Our thanks to Peter Atwater, president of Financial Insights. He's also adjunct lecturer of economics at the College of William and Mary and the author of The Confidence Map, Charting a Path from Chaos to Clarity. A big thank you also to Alex Semenova from the Bloomberg News Equities team. Alex is actually sticking around for our next interview, too. Coming up, from the macro to the literal cost of healthcare and food. 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
11: The surging cost of corporate health care has employer-sponsored premiums jumping nearly 8%. It's the sharpest annual increase in over a decade. And it's driven heavily by GLP-1 weight loss drugs and outpatient care. That's according to the 2026 Milliman Medical Index. That increase in cost now has some companies moving past basic cost shifting and partnering directly with provider networks.
14: It's something that Dr. Danish Nagda knows all too well. He's the CEO and co-founder of Resilient Health. It offers direct primary and specialty care for employers and their employees. Good to have you on the program this afternoon, Doctor. I want you to explain how people access Resilient Health, because you essentially serve two different markets, right? You need to get the employer to sign on, and you need to get the company to start using the benefit, and then their employees can start using the benefit. How does it work?
21: One of the biggest things that we've seen recently is that employers are really struggling with their employees getting access. I mean, that's why you're seeing the rise of these other tools, because people are just opting out of the healthcare system. And the problem with that is that if you keep opting out of the healthcare system, when you actually get sick, you don't know where to go. You don't have an existing relationship. So what the employers are doing is they're offering these really high quality benefits for their employees. And what the data shows, and it's very well established, but even our own internal data shows that when you spend a dollar on primary care, you can save $3 to $5 in the same year.
14: Wow.
22: What is the obstacle to the access to healthcare? Is it financial? Is it a convenience thing, a difficulty?
21: I mean, we all have tried to get a primary care appointment. It takes 3 to 6 months, so there's no availability.
14: You literally have to know someone.
21: You have to know somebody, and to have to phone a friend just to get access to a primary care doctor.
22: Yeah, okay. I thought that was just a New York City problem, but I guess it's not.
14: But isn't that
21: worse in other parts?
14: But that's a problem.
21: In St. Louis, it takes 6 months.
14: But isn't that a problem with primary care, because primary care doesn't really do procedures, and therefore they're not paid the way that other doctors are paid. So there's a problem attracting primary care doctors, or in the case of like so many doctors who I've had, even our pediatrician, they're going concierge. So literally tens of thousands of dollars to actually go and see a doctor, because it is so much more lucrative and there is that opportunity there. How do you attract primary care doctors when the system, I think many people would argue, is so broken?
21: Well, the dirty little secret in healthcare is that everybody's focused on the boomer, the aging population, Medicare Advantage. And what's happened is, when you think about Nana having 7 different diseases, the primary care doctors have to spend an hour, 2 hours with her, but they can't worry about your mental health. They can't worry about your other issues. And so they end up spending 5 minutes with you. And so that delay is coming from the fact that we have a mismatch. We have a primary care doctor that's coming in and is completely focused. The first visit with somebody with cancer, the second visit with somebody with maybe what seems like nothing, back pain, but that back pain can lead to a $40,000, $50,000 surgery. So this mismatch of supply and demand is a big issue. And that's where AI is actually playing a great role.
14: So you went to med school at the University of Pennsylvania. You did your residency in otolaryngology at the at WashU in St. Louis. What made you want to sort of leave traditional medicine and start companies?
21: It's actually one of the greatest. There was recently lots of data that came out in the last week or so. A lot of doctors are leaving medicine, making the problem worse. Now, I might be part of the problem, but I want to be part of the solution as well, which is, it is incredibly challenging right now for a provider or a doctor to deliver care. The reimbursement models are completely breaking. The patients are not getting enough time. There's moral injury associated with it. And so what we want to do is use technology to restore that doctor-patient relationship. And that's really what I built this company around. I mean, I'd already built a company before that was acquired and went public. And so this was, for me, the opportunity to kind of go back and build this. And most importantly, I was a caregiver for my dad. And this is the unspoken truth in healthcare in America. Because we're so focused on people with chronic diseases, you, your family members, and others are walking around with undetected diseases that will become those chronic diseases. Mm. And if we could get early enough into the cycle of it, we could prevent what happened to my dad and my co-founder's mom, where they literally just missed the diagnosis for decades, from happening, and my dad would still be here playing with my kids. And so I think that that's the reality of healthcare in America.
11: That was Dr. Danish Nagda, CEO of Resilient Health. Emily Grafeo joining me there for that one, too. From paying up for healthcare to paying up for groceries.
14: Here's an interesting story that you could have missed. We know farmers worldwide have been under pressure due to the Iran war. It's disrupted supplies of conventional nitrogen fertilizer. It's forcing these farmers to improvise ahead of this crucial fall planting season. So one of the ways they're improvising is actually using human urine as a fertilizer. 2B Organics is a French startup. This was in Bloomberg News last week. It converts human urine collected from schools and festivals into a bacteria feed that helps plants grow. The Bloomberg News piece also said that since late February, sales have jumped about a quarter for the product. There is no end in sight to rival U.S. and Iranian blockades in Hormuz. Fertilizer disruptions are expected to persist. A prolonged conflict could mean weaker harvests and higher grocery prices. This is what Dr. Michael Swanson looks at. This is his specialty. He's chief agricultural economist at the Wells Fargo Agri-Food Institute. He joins us from Maryland. Dr. Swanson, good to have you on the program. The disruptions that we've seen as a result of the war in Iran, the Strait of Hormuz closure. We spoke at the top of our program about what an open Strait of Hormuz could look like and when that could happen. If the Strait were to open, how quickly would we then see fertilizer prices drop and that actually hit worldwide agriculture?
0: You know, it's interesting. The prices would drop quickly, even though the supply itself would be delayed behind it. But these are markets that are always looking forward. So the same thing that drove them up quicker than the product disruption would take the prices down faster than the product actually arriving to the markets.
13: Dr. Swanson, one of the themes that we've been talking about a lot is this idea that consumers are trading down on certain items. They're trading down on staples, but splurging, for example, on certain categories. Where are you seeing this when it comes to food trends?
0: You know, it's interesting. You can see it clearly in the protein space. I mean, when you look at the value of chicken and pork relative to beef right now, clearly it's really bidding up that demand in a big way. But on the flip side, when you look in the beverage categories, some of the probiotic soft drink replacements, they are super premium pricing, but they're not finding any problem looking for good demand. They have plenty of product demand, even at that super premium pricing.
14: You know what I noticed over the weekend? I was buying some chicken and it said 20 grams of protein per serving on it. And I'm thinking to myself, is this a result of the protein craze coming from GLP-1s? That, you know, even foods that have had the same protein content in them for generations, like forever, are now advertising that protein because that's what at least American consumers want to see?
0: That's exactly what you're seeing. So we're seeing across every single category. If you have a protein component, you're going to highlight that first on your packaging. And it's interesting how packaging really responds to that question that's on the consumer's mind. But you're exactly right. This is something that's going to continue and it's going to be very prominent. I think you're going to see it clearly in every single category.
14: Is this protein craze, is it like other food crazes in the past where we've seen people, you know, consumers are fickle and Americans are fickle when it comes to sort of what we follow? Or is this protein craze here to stay?
0: You know, it's a great question, and it's here to stay. I mean, you and I can all name diets that have come and go, paleo, Atkins, things like that. But when you're talking about medicine that's going to be prescribed, it's going to be the new statin. When you think about it, there's like 90 million prescriptions for statins out there right now. This is going to be the new statins. And since Americans are pretty good at taking their pills, this is going to be one that's going to stick around. This is not a fad that's going to walk away. It's going to be here for a long time.
13: Consumers are very much feeling the sticker shock of prices when they go to the grocery store, even as some agricultural commodity prices have actually come down. At what point do consumers feel some of that relief in the stores?
0: You know, it depends on the category. Take eggs, for example. Last year's highly pathogenic avian influenza was just an enormous shock. But we're actually below the price starting that cycle right now. But we're not seeing consumers really take away a lot more eggs, even at these really low prices. So it takes an awful lot to shake an American out of his particular diet that they really like. But we will see some relief as we, for example, the dairy industry right now, they're chasing more cows to produce more beef, which means more milk. So we're seeing good dairy pricing as well. So the consumer does have some opportunities if they're willing to look for them.
13: As we head into the summer months, are there any categories in food that might see inflation pick up? Any that you're expecting for it to be worse than others?
0: You know, right now what we're seeing is a little bit in the vegetable and fruit category. We started out the year with a tough spot with the freeze in Florida, which really put up the price of tomatoes. And we're going to have to wait to see what happens with the labor, with the transportation costs, because diesel is a major cost for moving it around the country and bringing it into the country. So probably fruits and vegetables will probably be the most pressure thanks to the recent events we've seen.
14: So my same question to you about fertilizer has to do with diesel prices. If the strait does open and diesel prices come down, will we stop seeing those price increases in fruits and vegetables?
0: You know, probably not, because the bigger driver is going to be that long-term availability of wages. And wage inflation is probably still running at a 3-4% range right now. So diesel would be a nice relief factor. Don't get me wrong on that. But the wages are going to be a bigger piece of it for the longer term. And once they go up, they almost never come down.
13: What about our farmers, Michael? There is a disconnect between how much farmers are earning and how much consumers are paying. Are American farmers getting squeezed right now as grocery bills remain elevated?
0: You know, it's a great question. It really is farmer by farmer. You know, when we look at the micro data that we have, last year we saw some amazingly good returns in the same year as very bad returns. And I think what we're really driving a lot of it is the technology. What we're hearing from the farmers is technological change is so rapid and so difficult, they're having a hard time implementing it if they're not on top of it. So yeah, we're seeing some squeeze. It'd be nice for them to get some price relief from the higher crop prices, which would be inflationary, or lower input prices, which would be great. But what's not going away is the vice of technological change, which is just really putting them in a tough spot.
14: You mentioned the rising prices of protein. The story in the Washington Post over the weekend got my attention about how the Texas barbecue industry is struggling due to rising meat prices, the cost of brisket increasing 28% over the past year. Imports coming from outside the United States, I mean, that is what an import is. Is that going to put a dent in rising beef prices?
0: You know, not really for that type of a category. So grind that goes into hamburger, absolutely. This industry has discovered that Brazil is a gold mine of hamburger, and they're going to mine it for the foreseeable future. But when it comes to identifiable cuts, steaks and brisket, things like that, no, we don't really have another source because we want a certain quality. So this industry is pretty bullish right now about their ability to keep prices high. And it usually is a sign that things will change when they think nothing will change.
14: Our thanks to Dr. Michael Swanson, Chief Agriculture Economist at the Wells Fargo Agri-Food Institute. Our thanks also to Alex Semenova for filling in for Carol that day, too. Still ahead on Bloomberg Business Week, he's bringing Swicy back. Well, he's at least bringing a global street food staple into a national grocery powerhouse, one chili crisp at a time. Teaser, I put this stuff on everything. The founder of Mr. Bing Foods joins us next. 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
14: Sometimes we get the stuff ahead of time to try it and just like see or just like check out the product.
10: Scarlet Fu.
14: Yeah, she gave me some of the chili crisp.
10: I didn't get any. It was on his desk.
14: It was on my desk. And it said you don't need to refrigerate it. You can just open it. And then so every day I just take a little bit and put it on my eggs.
10: Poof.
14: Yeah. And then suddenly I ate both of them. But fortunately, Brian Goldberg brought more. He's founder and chief growth officer over at Mr. Bing Foods. He joins us here in the Bloomberg Interactive Brokers studio. I'm very relieved you brought more because I was really worried that I had, really messed this up. You have a really interesting story. You had this food truck. You spent some time living abroad where you had this love of street food. You wanted to bring this back to the U.S. How did you end up with a product line that looked like this?
12: So it started back in the late 90s in China. Study abroad with my co-founder in Beijing, ate these amazing street foods. In particular, jianbing. It's like a savory Chinese crepe that we would have for like breakfast every day before school. And then one day we decided to bring that, to Hong Kong and then to the U.S. And the sauces in there is what our platform is now. So we had a whole restaurant, kiosk, food truck life in Hong Kong and then in New York for almost 10 years, where the brand really built itself up as a street food forward, pan-Asian street food brand. The sauces basically... We were doing pop-ups inside a lot of the corporate office cafeterias in New York pre-pandemic, partnering with Compass, Aramark, and Sodexo. And the chefs noticed that we had this chili crisp that we had created. Chili crisp has existed for a long time, right? Lao Gama in China. Basically, we wanted to make a version a little more accessible for the American market and our own, the right particulate size to spread in the food, a mild version of it, a little bit of a different flavor profile, a little more versatile with Mexican, Korean, Chinese flavors to make chili crisp more adaptable to so many other cuisines. Mm. The chefs at those places, like at Goldman Sachs and at Morgan Stanley and at Google, LinkedIn, where we were doing all these Bing pop-ups, loved it and asked us to put it in a big size that they could use in other foods.
14: So I'm holding there's a big size here. This is, I don't think they have the actual, 64 ounce.
12: Yes.
14: Yeah. Version of this.
10: That which is a big size.
14: Which a typical is 7 ounce. So yeah, correct. That's a big, that's
10: right.
14: A
10: big. So for their use in their kitchens.
12: Yes. They wanted to use it like to mix with ranch, to mix with mayo, to make what they call plus ones or sauce hacks you can use it straight up like on eggs, rice, pizza, pasta, burgers. It was a big trend. I mean, it trended a lot during the pandemic, right? It's become much more mainstream now when it was much more
14: yeah.
12: niche before.
14: Well, it's interesting because I see it everywhere now, just chili crisp. There are a lot of different companies make it. And
12: yes.
14: it was first on my radar, like, I guess maybe 2 years ago, my wife bought it at the store, brought it home. And now it's like, chili crisp is a condiment that we always have
10: interesting.
14: In the home. And we have bought, there are a lot of different versions of it. I mean, Momofuku does a version. There's like some classic versions as well from other companies. It's a really crowded space at this point.
12: Well, chili crisp definitely saw like a massive growth during the pandemic. It's grown over 700% on menus nationwide.
14: Wow.
12: In terms of the mention of chili crisp,
10: right,
12: which is sort of our real strong forte, is on the food service side as well. We're one of basically the leading brand in the country in food service chili crisp.
10: Huh.
12: If you go to a restaurant, hotel, college, stadium, airline, if they're using chili crisp,
10: they're using your stuff.
14: That's so interesting.
12: Most likely, it's ours, not necessarily.
10: Is that like 70 or 80% of your business, or what's
12: chili crisp? Chili crisp itself is about 85%, but within our overall business, almost 50% of our revenues is food service.
10: Okay.
12: Right.
10: Interesting.
12: So our products are very chef driven. I mean, like, it was kind of created by the rest, by the kiosks, right?
10: Right.
12: And then the chefs that started buying it in big size wanted it a certain way. And we really had that dialogue with a lot of chefs about creating it, how to create it. And then that's what led to the barbecue sauces, a more squeezable sort of format of a chili crisp, right? So we've been very involved with the chef community around the country. We've been very fortunate to have that opportunity. And there's a flywheel effect between being on restaurant menus and then how your sales are like in the stores and also the e-commerce piece. Like, all three of these things, impact each other.
10: Where's the growth? I get it. Like, you're in a restaurant, you do it, and then you want it for home. Where's the growth in terms of your businesses? Is it to the restaurants or the business side of it, the corporate side, if you will, or is it in retail outlets? Like, where's the growth?
12: It's all really across the board.
10: It is.
12: All of it. You know, I think we've been very fortunate to have the opportunity, the relationships, and the distribution, frankly. Getting distribution is really hard. Mm-hmm. You really need, like, anchor customers, anchor clients, anchor restaurant chains, anchor retail. Once you have that, then you can really go out and sell to everyone else. But the growth right now is in our squeezables. Like, Chili Crisp is awesome. Don't get me wrong. People love it, but you gotta stir it up, spoon it out, scoop it out. It's a little bit. You take that extra step. You get a little oil on the counter, which is fine. It's just the nature of it, right? Because of the texture and how the particulates are. But a lot of people just like to reach for something and squeeze it and squirt and put it back, right? And that's what these are. This takes Chili Crisp. They're about 10% Chili Crisp bits in them. So it's a line of Asian barbecue sauces, Chili Crisp barbecue sauces. They're the first ones on the market that are a Chili Crisp-based barbecue sauce, right? And that was developed because chefs wanted to squeeze the Chili Crisp. They wanted to be able to apply it to pizza or to wings more easily. You needed something sticky, like a binder, right? And that, like, Topper's Pizza in Wisconsin was the first one that really did that with us. And that led to the OG sweet and spicy. And then that worked so well in a large format that we decided to go a little more Pan-Asian. And that led to the Thai hot honey, which has more like lemongrass and kefir lime leaf in it. We have a Korean gochujang forward one that has more yuzu and ginger. And we have a mild. So don't forget, like, our mild Chili Crisp is actually more than half our sales of Chili Crisp, because almost half of Americans don't like spicy food.
10: So I'm a mild kind of gal. The rest of my family is
14: okay.
10: Gonna
14: so
10: bring
14: I'll take
10: the
14: spicy when you take them out. the things you just held up, those small dishes. What are those?
12: These are samples.
14: Oh,
12: these are just, we'll call them hockey pucks.
10: Yeah.
12: Basically, these little baby guys.
14: TSA compliant.
12: They are TSA compliant. They are, and I'm sort of infamous for always having them in my
10: pocket. So now I know what he's going to be traveling with.
12: Yes, exactly. So basically, I mean, food service is so relationship driven.
10: Yeah.
12: And Chili Crisp, to your point, like, a lot of people don't know what it is. You have to taste it to kind of understand what it really is if you've never had it.
10: I've never had it.
14: Oh, it's
10: so
14: good.
10: This is
14: I'm sorry
10: be an
14: I didn't share any with you, though.
10: You're absolutely not sorry.
14: But honestly, I have a real question about the serving sizes.
12: Yeah.
14: Because these little jars are supposed to have 40 servings.
12: Mm-hmm.
14: That is, like, not typical for me in terms of serving. It's a teaspoon of this is a serving size. That seems like a small amount to include on
12: it. How much do you take, Tim? How much?
14: A few teaspoons each time. Yeah, quite a bit, though. I think it's kind of regardless. I don't know. It just seems like a small serving size. I don't know.
10: You have a big appetite.
14: I do,
10: but do you find
14: that chefs are actually adhering to, like, that actual suggested serving? I know that's just the nutrition information side of it, but is that meant to be, like, to flavor an entire piece of pizza or flavor, like, three eggs?
12: It's a good question. So, like, in food service and according to, like, food labeling rules, there is a standard serving size for different types of things. Barbecue sauce is a particular standard serving size.
14: I guess that makes sense if you want to compare labels across the board.
12: Yes, exactly. And chili oil, because it's pretty potent or can be pretty potent, you know, ours is not. It's kind of builds up. It doesn't overpower you. It's more about the texture, the flavor. But there is a standard serving size that you put on there for chili oil. Now, chefs will use as much as they want.
14: Okay.
12: Right? I mean, the Tyson chef was covering an entire turkey with a Chili Crisp turkey as a new concept.
10: That's cool.
12: Right.
10: That's really cool.
12: And so that totally blew away the portion size, right? So
10: Tim, did you hear Brian said standard size?
14: Yeah, standard. Yeah, okay. That's okay.
10: Just going to put out there. I'm just looking at, so you guys are in 10,000 retail doors nationwide?
12: Yes, over 10,000 on the Chili Crisp, over 2,500 on the barbecue sauces.
10: Yeah.
12: And I don't know how many thousands of restaurants, hotels, colleges, stadiums.
10: Does it sell in terms of the retail across the country equally, or do you find there's certain metro areas where you really, that's where a lot of the demand is?
12: It used to be very strong in the more international coastal cities, right? But it's really spread just because, you know, TikTok and social media, people see these things all over the place right away. It doesn't really matter. But yes, we have had a stronger, a little bit higher numbers, I guess, you know, East Coast and West Coast, Pacific Northwest, where we manufacture it, California, obviously large Asian.
10: It's all manufactured in the United States? Or?
12: It is. We make everything in the United States, which has been really great, especially to avoid, you know, we haven't had the really tariff issue come up. It makes it a lot easier for us to work with our manufacturers to adjust things. things in terms of supply chain. But yeah, it is. We put Made in USA in pretty big letters on there.
10: You know,
12: so Asian inspired, but made in the USA.
14: You know, McCormick bought Cholula hot sauce for $800 million back in 2020. Mm-hmm. Things have changed a lot in the last 6 years. You're an independent company now. What's the plan for acquisition or the future?
12: So we're very focused on our current products, growing them, getting them more into more chefs, more stores. We do work with some other big brands. We've been very fortunate through the food service industry in particular.
10: Right.
12: With Kikkoman, for example, we do a chili crisp hoisin sauce together, which is awesome. A little bit of ponzu, a little sriracha in there. And we sell that in food service together. With Hormel, we work with them with their proteins, like really complementary companies where they'll use it to ideate with the biggest restaurant chains in the country, right, on how to integrate our sauces with their products. And, you know, we'll see where things go. But right now, it's really focusing on growing the products, getting the new products
10: out there. So there's more expansion that can come off of this.
12: Absolutely.
10: Yeah.
12: A lot more.
14: Like what?
12: Well, there's, you know...

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1: 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Come on, Tim.
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4: 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And that wraps up the weekend edition of Bloomberg Business Week from Bloomberg Radio. 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I'm Tim Stenovic. Carol Masser is out this week, but she'll be back next week. Have a good and safe weekend, everyone. Today's top stories and global business headlines are coming up right now.
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11: Arsenal boss Mikel Arteta says their penalty shootout defeat to Paris Saint-Germain in the Champions League final is tough to accept. The Premier League winners went down 4-3 on spot kicks after the decider ended 1-1 against the holders. Arteta knows what they need to do next.
12: Just have to make some very important decisions if we want to reach another level. And we're going to have to show that ambition because we are more than capable of doing it, but it's going to demand to be very, very ambitious, very fast, and very smart.
11: Meanwhile, Arsenal still has cause to celebrate. A parade's taking place later in London to celebrate their first Premier League title in 22 years. Elsewhere, more than 100 people have been arrested in Paris after violence disrupted celebrations there. Dozens of fans marched near the Arc de Triomphe, with some setting off flares. The government's hiring the former chief executive of Marks & Spencer to help get more young people into work. Mark Bolland will work with business leaders to create work experience to try to help more than 1 million people get a job. The head of the World Health Organization has been in the area of the Democratic Republic of Congo, hit hardest by the Ebola outbreak. The disease is spreading faster in Bunia than the response. Dr. Tedros Ghebreyesus

0: Riesos says he wants to listen to community leaders.
1: Pushing orders from my comfortable office in Geneva is easy. But if I'm asking my colleagues to work with the community and I'm asking communities to protect themselves to do this and that, the best way would be to come and be in the same place.
0: A suspected case of Ebola is being investigated in Brazil. The UK's largest train operator has been taken into public ownership. Govia Thameslink Railway has four brands, Southern, Thameslink, Great Northern and Gatwick Express. And Anthony Iraola has emerged as the front runner to be the next Liverpool boss. The Premier League club have sacked Arne Slot. That's the latest. I'm Laura Safe.
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4: Welcome to the Bloomberg Australia podcast. I'm Chris Burke, coming to you from Melbourne. Australia's housing market may be cooling in some corners, but it's nothing compared with the property downturn that's unfolding across the Tasman. After one of the world's biggest housing booms, New Zealand is now grappling with falling prices, weak demand, and real uncertainty about what comes next. So, what lessons does it hold for Australia? To unpack that and more, I'm joined this week by Ainsley Thompson, Bloomberg's Wellington Bureau Chief. Ainsley, kia ora.
5: Kia ora, Chris. How are you?
4: I'm good. Welcome back to the podcast. Always a pleasure to have you on. You have a great story out this week about the what I've just been talking about. There's a great opening line in your story saying there's an old joke in New Zealand. You know you're at a Kiwi barbecue when someone brings up house prices before the sausages are cooked. So I take it that's your equivalent of the Aussie barbecue stopper, which is how we refer to house prices.
5: I totally agree. I mean, that joke could be said in Australia too, couldn't it? It's absolutely applicable to both countries, but in New Zealand, far less so at the moment.
4: Yeah, so let's talk about that. For a long time, buying a house over there really was a one-way bet, and prices just kept soaring to stratospheric levels, it seemed like. What's happened?
5: You're absolutely right. It was almost three decades. Prices just went up and up. There was the occasional little fall, like in the global financial crisis. Mm. But otherwise, it was just this upward track. And everyone thought of it as, you know, a sure way to get maybe not rich, but, you know, comfortably wealthy at least, was through property. In the COVID period, and so from 2020 to about 2022, house prices just boomed. At one point in 2021, they were up about 30% in 1 year alone.
4: 30% in 1 year?
5: In 1 year.
4: Wow.
5: Unfortunately for me, I bought a house in 2020, but anyhow, we won't discuss that.
4: We can take that offline.
5: Yeah. They were absolutely booming. Then interest rates started rising and the economy just kind of slowed down. At first, it was gradual. Prices started sort of dipping a bit, but they just haven't stopped. And now, you know, 4 years later, in Wellington, we're down 27%. And the country as a whole, we're down about, I think it's 16% is the latest figure. And it's really not showing any signs at all of picking up. It looks like for the rest of the year, it's going to be at the best flat, but probably more likely to be falling.
4: Yeah, that's really quite amazing. A 16% slump. I mean, that's a lot, but 27% in Wellington, that's massive. What's been the impact on the economy?
5: It's been brutal. That's the best way to describe it. I guess the main drivers of the economy here for years and years and years really has been rising property and immigration. And in the last few years, we haven't had those two big drivers. So it has been painful. The wealth effect that you get from rising house prices, when that evaporates, it's so, so blatant. Suddenly people, you know, they don't feel wealthy. They haven't got that little dopamine hit for looking at, you know, their house value and seeing it's risen by 10,000 or whatever since they last looked. They're less likely to go out for dinner. They're less likely to put in a new kitchen. So all that kind of stuff just drops away. For the construction industry, it's been particularly painful. We've had more than 2,000 construction companies liquidated since 2022. For architects, I think they were saying it's the worst it's been in 50 years for architecture firms. It just kind of keeps rolling on through the economy, these effects.
4: Yeah, and your feature this week examines that in terms of, like, offers the example of New Zealand as a cautionary tale, I suppose, in terms of what happens when a housing boom unwinds, because we haven't really seen that happen elsewhere in these hot housing markets yet. So what kind of warning does this offer to those other countries which have those seemingly unstoppable housing markets?
5: I mean, the first warning is, and we're told this always, but none of us believe it, I think, is that, you know, house prices aren't just guaranteed to go in one direction. They can, of course, fall as well.
4: Yeah.
5: But I think the other thing that we're really learning here in New Zealand is when house prices are almost in an uncontrollable state, nobody wants that. You know, it's not good for anyone. It's hard for people to get on the property ladder. It's unsustainable. And we're certainly seeing that here now. But to make house prices more affordable, falling prices is extremely painful. And the effect it has on the wider economy is profound. And so I guess, you know, many countries want to have affordable housing. It's the thing that everyone looks for. President Trump has been saying it a lot as well in the US. And in the article, we look at what's happening in the US. Trump says that he doesn't want this to happen through house prices decreasing because he knows the pain that comes with it. And he knows that he'll lose voters if that happens.
4: Yep.
5: But it's very difficult for it to happen without prices falling. So, yeah, I mean, I think the only real way is if you increase supply and on a sort of a slow basis, and also if borrowing costs are lower. But it's very hard to achieve those things. And I don't think many, if any, countries have managed to do it.
4: Yeah, it's a big debate unfolding. Well, it's always been a big debate in Australia, the housing market, kind of demand versus supply, what the best solutions are. It's Australia's housing market is looking a bit precarious right now, I would say. You know, you've seen that auction clearance rate in Sydney slumping to its lowest level since the pandemic recently. And look, you know, we've also reported this week that banks are starting to rein in mortgage lending criteria because of those changes in the budget in May when the government scrapped negative gearing for home buyers except on new builds. And that's, you know, that's already starting to have an effect on auctions. And, you know, I was just looking at something last night on telly when, you know, investors are no longer, well, investors were certainly not turning up to too many auctions over the weekend anyway. So how do our two markets compare in that respect? Is there a combination of factors that's unique to New Zealand, or can you actually compare the two markets?
5: I think you can to an extent. Certainly a few years ago when they were both really strong, we were comparing them and we were almost talking about them, not quite as if they were one market, but they had very similar characteristics. And then since then, New Zealand has diverged considerably from Australia. Here, investors haven't really come back into the market to the extent that they used to be, the sort of mum and dad investors scared off, I would say. It's rents are falling. So, you know, that makes it very difficult to you know, want to invest in property if you can't even cover the mortgage. You know, that makes it a difficult proposition.
4: Yeah. But, you know, on the other hand, I guess this could be, some people could look on this as a buying opportunity. Could Australians kind of potentially get in the act? A nice Victorian villa overlooking Oriental Bay in Wellington, or a getaway on those golden beaches on the north shore of Auckland, maybe?
5: Well, absolutely. And Australians and Singaporeans are free to buy in New Zealand. You don't have to spend at least $5 million like other nationalities do. So you can come over here easily and buy a property for sure. And there are some bargains. I mean, it is worth remembering that when we talk about the New Zealand property market, there is pockets that have continued to do okay. And the main one, and it's probably the place where people want to live, is Queenstown. Queenstown has held up relatively well compared to other parts of the country. But some of the beaches, absolutely, there's bargains to be had on the beaches for sure. And yeah, Australians are welcome. They can come over, spend their money.
4: Might have to get my credit card out. There's also that that strong Australian dollar, which works in our favour as well. Well, or should I say weak New Zealand dollar. Isn't this also potentially a good thing for first-time buyers in New Zealand? Is this offering a chance for younger Kiwis to get on that ladder?
5: It is. At the moment, first-time buyers are at close to the highest level they've ever been. So they're over 27% of the market is first-time buyers. There is one big caveat with that, and that's the fact that the market activity is low. So there's not a lot happening in the market. So there's not necessarily a huge number of first-time buyers, but they are making up a bigger portion of the buyers that are there. In places like Wellington, and it has been particularly bad in Wellington, the market. Mm. I think they're making up 37% of the market, which is quite extraordinary. So yes, absolutely. The first time buyers who are willing to take the plunge definitely have got a much better shot of getting the house that they want. But one really interesting thing that is happening in the New Zealand market is that younger people no longer see real estate as this surefire way to win. You know, win in life. Yep. They are looking at other investments. So much more likely to be invested in shares and overseas equities in particular, in their KiwiSaver, which is the equivalent of the Australian super funds, etc., than they are to buy property. They've been put off. They've been a bit burnt. They've seen some of their friends lose considerable sums of money. And they are much, much more hesitant to get involved. And there's also the sense that prices could keep falling. So if they just hang on a bit longer, they might get a better deal.
4: Yeah, that dynamic you mentioned is really interesting. And it's also apparent here. It's become more apparent, especially after the budget, when I think almost an unintended or unexpected fallout from the budget was we suddenly learned that young people are bigger investors than maybe we assumed for those same reasons. And they've been getting pretty angry about the government's changes to capital gains tax laws on things like shares, etc. But look, how much does all this actually matter in the long run? Are prices just, won't prices just potentially go back up? I mean, and also, are we likely to see an impact on the election? You've got one coming up towards the end of this year.
5: It's the long-term impact of what has happened is really interesting, and it will take some time to play out. Some of the people I spoke to did talk about it almost in the terms of the share crash in the late 80s that really affected people in New Zealand and put a generation, kind of like our parents' generation, it put them off investing in the share market because a lot of them lost their kind of their nest eggs.
4: Ainsley Thompson, thank you for joining us on this week's Bloomberg Australia podcast. If you found today's conversation insightful, be sure to follow the Bloomberg Australia podcast wherever you listen and check more reading on Australia's economy, politics and people at Bloomberg.com. This episode was recorded on the traditional lands of the Wurundjeri people. It was produced by Paul Allen and edited by Ainsley Chandler. I'm Chris Burke and we'll see you next week.
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9: I'm Caroline Hepke, and this is Here's Why, where we take one big story and explain it in just a few minutes with our experts here at Bloomberg.
6: We've had this global bond slump that really picked up pace at the end of last week.
10: People who own bonds, they tend to look at these things, and both inflation and, you know, demands for capital can push up rates.
11: It starts to look a lot more interesting with 30-year real yields at levels that we haven't seen since the GFC.
12: Yields are already high, curves are relatively steep, and central banks are probably going to be relatively slow to address the inflation problem. That's a perfect storm. Bond vigilantes love it.
9: Bond markets are sending a warning. Long-term borrowing costs have climbed across major economies. The pressure has been fueled by inflation fears linked to the Iran war. At the same time, countries are adding to rather than cutting their debt. It's a combination that is rattling confidence. Because as borrowing costs rise, governments may need to borrow even more, and a vicious cycle could now be on the horizon. So here's why a bond market doom loop is brewing. Stephanie Flanders is Bloomberg's head of economics and government and host of the Trumponomics podcast, and she joins me now. What are bond markets trying to tell governments and central banks right now?
13: I think there's a mixture of things. I mean, we're seeing the implied cost of borrowing, if you're a government, go up quite significantly. That's when you see the value of the government debt, the bond price goes down, and what they have to offer in terms of their interest rate goes up. That's how bond markets work. And there has been quite a steep increase. And I think that's associated with, in the short term, realizing that this crisis in Iran and the closure of the Strait of Hormuz is going to have a significant effect on inflation for longer than people thought. It's also going to mean that central banks maybe have to respond to higher inflation. There's that short-term thing going on, but I think also longer-term, investors are just looking at these governments that are sitting on a lot of debt, are sitting on rising costs of servicing that debt, and a lot of voters and populations who don't seem very keen on doing anything to bring that debt down. So I think there's also just bigger question marks about governments' fiscal sustainability, if you like.
9: Investors are increasingly worried about government debt and in a lot of different developed economies, but I suppose I wonder why they are becoming so much more concerned about what has actually been a long-running issue with government debt. Why the concern particularly now?
13: Something very unusual happened after the global financial crisis, that you had a big increase in debt as countries responded to the sort of slowdown and a recession in the economies at that time, actually doubling of government debt in most of the advanced economies. But the cost of servicing that debt, because interest rates were falling lower and lower as central banks were trying to stimulate their economies, the cost of servicing that debt actually fell overall. So that was kind of a free lunch for governments. That's gone completely in the reverse in the years since COVID. Interest rates have been creeping up and the cost of servicing that debt for governments have been creeping up. So suddenly in the UK, for example, instead of paying around £50 billion a year interest costs on the debt, you're paying closer to £100 billion, maybe higher, which starts to be, you know, more than defence, more than many other important bits of the economy. And then investors say, well, hang on a minute, how are they going to keep paying that bill when those bills for education, defence and health are also rising?
9: Central banks also, as you sort of mentioned, spent years helping to keep those borrowing costs low. So I suppose, are we now about to see a new era of rising interest rates? You say they've been creeping up. Is this a sort of new moment for central banks?
13: Yeah, in a way, we're going back to a normal time. You remember, Caroline, we had a lot of time where people were worried that central banks had sort of run out of ammunition because interest rates were at rock bottom and they had nowhere to go. Well, I guess the good news about the current situation is that with higher interest rates, they've got a lot more room for manoeuvre, both on the upside and on the downside. But of course, the bad news is that means we're in a sort of slightly higher inflation, higher interest rate environment. And, you know, that I think we certainly the research that we've done about the sort of long-term drivers of the cost of money, of that long-term interest rate, we think it is going up for a whole bunch of reasons, but in part because this is just becoming a more expensive world with all these shocks that we're seeing coming down the track and rising commodity prices and things like that.
9: So then we've used this term doom loop. Can you explain how a doom loop between debt and borrowing costs would actually work? I mean, one of the concerns has been also about a kind of disorderly bond market.
13: the more that investors worry about government's ability to repay that debt, the more they demand a higher interest rate, maybe a higher risk premium on that debt. Then the bill goes up further. So they look at it again and say, wow, that really is going to be hard to cover. So you can see how that is a sort of negative spiral that is quite hard to break if governments haven't persuaded investors that they really do have a handle on that long-term path for debt. And I think that's why a lot of people, certainly a lot of investors and the sort of ratings agencies, they look at whether a government has, it doesn't matter so much if the borrowing is going up now or debt's going up now, but do they have a credible plan for putting it on a stable path and potentially even having debt fall relative to the size of the economy? And I think in quite a few countries, certainly in the US and potentially in the UK, that's just not the case now.
14: If we are in this kind of new normal, or maybe, as you say, you know, back to a more normal situation in terms of the cost of borrowing, what does that mean?
13: There's many things to like about a world in which interest rates are a bit higher. Remember when we had very low interest rates, there was a lot of concerns about pensioners and others living off their savings couldn't get high interest rates. You know, some people like high interest rates. They want to be able to earn a high return from a safe asset like a government bond. That's a world that's happier for them. You also, in a sense, have higher opportunity cost to money. So maybe people take more care, investors take more care about where they're putting their money, because there's no easy returns to be had. You have to really think about, okay, if I need to make a 5% or 6% return on this, am I investing it in the right place? I think that's quite healthy. And as I said before, there's also the kind of central banks having more room for manoeuvre, not being stuck at the bottom where we were when interest rates were sort of 0%, 1%. That's fine once you get there, potentially, and everyone's got used to that different world. I think the challenge always is, how do you make that adjustment and what gets broken on the way there? So there'll be lots of people currently, and we see this in mortgage markets over the last few years, people have borrowed at very low rates and then they get real sticker shock when they go to refinance their mortgages, particularly in places like the UK where people are doing that on a regular basis. So I think what we worry about most as economists is not necessarily that sort of steady state where we've gone back to normal, if you like, kind of historically normal interest rates, but what's going to happen on the way there and who's going to get burnt in the process.
14: Always about the speed of change, isn't it? Bloomberg's head of economics and government, Stephanie Flanders, thank you. For more explanations like this from our team of 3,000 journalists and analysts around the world, go to Bloomberg.com/explainers. I'm Caroline Hepke. This is Here's Why. We'll be back with more next week. Thanks for listening.
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18: Eastern Democratic Republic of Congo seems to go from one crisis to another. It's faced natural disasters and is in an ongoing war. But now it's facing an outbreak of Ebola, a deadly virus that strikes fear across the world. It's one that the World Health Organization has already declared an emergency.
19: I'm deeply concerned about the scale and speed of the epidemic. Cases have been reported in urban areas, including Kampala and the city of Goma in the DRC. Deaths have been reported among health workers, indicating healthcare-associated transmission. There is significant population movement in the area.
18: Now, the DRC has faced many Ebola outbreaks over the years, helping it to build expertise in how to manage the virus. But with cases spreading in a conflict zone against a backdrop of shrinking international aid budgets, could this outbreak be a harder one to control? And citizens in eastern Congo are having to face yet another disaster.
16: This disease that has appeared in our community is causing great concern. At this point, we do not really know what kind of disease it is. Every day, people are dying in Rumpara, and this has been happening for about a week. In a single day, we bury two, three, or even more people.
18: On today's Next Africa podcast, we're looking at this latest outbreak of Ebola in the DRC. How cuts to international aid, including USAID, have affected the response, and how serious things are on the ground right now. I'm Jennifer Zabasadja, and this is the Next Africa podcast, bringing you one story each week from the continent, driving the future of global growth with the context only Bloomberg can provide. So joining me today is our senior healthcare reporter, that is Janice Q, and also Caitlin Brady. She is the Democratic Republic of Congo country director for the NGO, the Danish Refugee Council. And she's currently in Goma near the Rwandan border right now. Janice, maybe we just start with you because this outbreak is fast moving. Things are changing quite rapidly. Maybe you can give us a lay of the land. What do we know about where things stand at this current moment?
20: Jen, as you say, things are moving very quickly. At the moment, we are seeing 540 suspected cases and 131 deaths. But researchers are concerned that the estimate of the true number of infections is probably already larger than 800 cases. Just as a point of reference, we only had the notification of this come through late on Thursday, so less than a week ago we had the notification come through. And one of the initial big concerns was that there were healthcare workers that were infected. And the reason that is a big concern is that they're obviously working with a whole lot of people. And so when you at the point of healthcare workers being infected, people have come into facilities where the infection has likely occurred, and then those healthcare workers have worked with other people. And if that had been going on for some time before anyone realized that it was Ebola, the options on contact tracing become far more complicated. It's also concerning that there have been travelers. We've seen that the first death in Uganda was from someone who'd come over the border from Congo. And when you have infection spreading amongst people traveling, that also raises concerns.
18: Caitlin, maybe we go to you as well, because this outbreak is really concentrated in the DRC. You're on the ground there. Can you give us a sense of what you're seeing, what you've been hearing over the past few days and maybe even weeks?
21: I'm in Goma. As Janice was saying, we have had travelers come here from Ituri, and unfortunately one of them did fall ill while in Goma and has been hospitalized, and the local health workers are doing contact tracing for that individual. So that obviously complicates matters. We also have two positive cases in Butembo. North Kivu has been the site of several epidemics. This is the 17th epidemic and response that the DRC has dealt with, and the most ferocious response was the 10th in North Kivu. Ituri is the epicenter of this crisis. Ituri is the province in the far northeast on the border with Uganda and South Sudan. And unfortunately, where this started is it's a mining town in a territory that is heavily conflict affected, an area that potentially doesn't have a lot of humanitarian access, that isn't very stable, and potentially where education and exposure to modern medicine is potentially less. So for at least 2 weeks, it would seem there were some cases, some deaths before the alert was raised. And as Jonas said, when health workers started dying, what we've seen now is a very rapid response by the government and also by the health agencies like MSF and MEDIC, for example, who are doing the very best to do the contact tracing and to identify among those contacts who shows preliminary symptoms, make sure those people are isolating. Obviously, as we've seen in the past, this is a very scary thing for the community to face. They don't necessarily understand Ebola. This is a very closed, these are closed communities. And in particular, in this area, they haven't dealt with Ebola before. If this was North Kivu, everybody would be sort of, okay, we know how to do this. We know how to do this. But it's not. It's Ituri and it's Jugu and it's conflict affected. The access is very, very poor in this area, or at least it has been. just last week, last Thursday, we were celebrating the announcement of a ceasefire by one of the armed groups who voluntarily declared a unilateral ceasefire starting Friday morning. Excellent, excellent news. Unfortunately, at the same time, we had the news of the outbreak, and we had to shift gears immediately into a public health response.
0: What has that looked like, Caitlin? Because as you mentioned, this country has seen quite a few outbreaks in the past, but this region, I mean, you speak to how this is a bit new for a lot of this community. What has it looked like differently than previous outbreaks that you've been on the ground for?
21: So I've been on the ground for the West Africa Ebola crisis in Liberia, and also for the 2018 to 2020 10th Ebola response here. I'd say actually there are a lot of similarities in that initially we heard rumors that, oh, people thought this was black magic. They thought that family was cursed. We've also already started hearing harmful rumors about the origin of this outbreak, that it was malicious, for example. Doing risk communications and community engagement, and in particular countering some of these rumors, is absolutely critical, and we need to educate people about how they can protect themselves. These are some of the most vulnerable people in the world. Ituri hosts almost 1 million IDPs, and Jugu has a lot of IDP camps. So these are camps where internally displaced persons, people who have fled conflict, take refuge from violence, some of which host over 100,000 people. These are literally some of the most vulnerable people in the world, and they've faced violence and conflict and displacement, and now they could face Ebola. So it's a terrible situation, and we really need to act quickly. And along with the nuts and bolts of the response, so the isolation of suspected cases, care of confirmed cases, the contact tracing, along with all of that, we really need to bring the community along with us. And I know that the WHO has already deployed some anthropologists to support the risk communications and community engagement work that the entire community will be doing to ensure that people do come to health facilities, that they do follow the advice, that they do call the hotline that the Ministry of Health has set up to report, hey, I'm not feeling well and these are my symptoms. Could it be Ebola? But they need to trust the healthcare system, and they need to trust the responders. And they've had a really hard time. This area has been conflict affected since 2018 quite intensively. And then obviously previously during the first and second Congolese wars. So it's a vulnerable area, and we're very worried about the situation.
0: Absolutely. Janice, maybe you can come in with some of the facts as well. Caitlin was speaking to what people may or may not think about what is currently going on. A lot of the discussion over the past few days has been about just how different this strain of Ebola is than previous ones. Can you just talk about how this Bundibugyo strain, what we need to know about it right now?
20: Congo is very experienced, actually, with Ebola outbreaks. This is their 17th Ebola outbreak. But only two previous outbreaks have been this specific strain that we're seeing now. And already this outbreak has exceeded, in terms of case numbers and deaths, the previous two outbreaks of that strain. That is a difference. The Zaire strain is far more researched, and it already has an approved vaccine and therapeutics, which this strain does not. So that is a concern, because even if tools can be deployed successfully, which, as Caitlin's already described, is challenging in and of itself, whether or not they're actually going to be effective against this particular strain is not yet known. And so that is concerning. The other big concern really is just how extensive it may already be. We got reports over the weekend that we were also seeing Ebola cases in Kinshasa. Now, Kinshasa is very far away. That may be that we've had transmission, but it could also be that there was actually outbursts or hot spots in a lot of different places. And that is even more concerning in many ways, because it shows that it's probably been going on undetected for a very long time. And the reason that could be is that the initial symptoms are quite confusing. They could be symptoms of diseases like malaria or typhoid, And that is deeply concerning. The outbreak of 2014 to 2016, which really devastated West Africa, that infected more than 28,000 people. That's a lot of people.
0: Can we talk about the people who are maybe coming in to support? And I'm talking about the international community. And in particular, there's been quite a bit of discussion over the past few days about USAID and potentially what impact that could or couldn't have had on detecting earlier cases. Janice, I want to start with you, and then Caitlin, I'll get your opinion as well. Where does that fit into this conversation, Janice?
20: It's difficult to pinpoint exactly how much of USAID funds exactly would have improved surveillance. But in very broad brushstrokes, funding internationally, and not just from America, actually from many other partners, fell off a cliff last year. And that no doubt has an impact because clinics close, virologists who were looking at samples and doing trials, etc., a lot of that shuts down when there is no funding. There is an obvious repercussion to that. Again, how to pinpoint that to this specific outbreak is a little bit difficult, but by logic of the fact that there is less surveillance generally and less research being done on possible vaccines and other therapeutics makes it difficult to say that it hasn't had an impact. It has had an impact.
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24: Welcome to the Merlin Talks Money Market Wrap, where we talk about the biggest moves in markets this week and what's been driving them. I'm John Stevic, senior reporter at Bloomberg and author of the Money Distilled newsletter. I'm filling in for Merlin this week because she's on holiday. So joining us this week is Simon French, a friend of the pod, and also the managing director, chief economist and head of research at Panmure Liberum, the UK's largest independent investment bank. Simon, welcome back. It's lovely to have you here.
25: John, it's great to be here.
24: We'll start out talking about the UK energy cap because we just got the new cost of our bills coming in. Just a wee chat about what's going to happen with inflation and maybe how that's going to affect the consumer. And then I thought we should have a chat about gilt markets and the Labour leadership battle and Tony Blair's interesting intervention in that today. He's written a big long letter basically talking about what the Labour Party needs to do to get serious about winning elections and getting the country going. But let's start with the energy cap. So from July, household energy bills are going to be going up by a substantial amount. And I really just wanted to ask you about what you think that's going to do to inflation and the Bank of England and the UK consumer from here?
25: Yeah, so a bit of context here. The energy price cap for the second quarter of the year, about £1,640 for the average dual fuel household.
24: Yeah, this is important. When people talk about this, because I think people often get confused, and they still get confused, but the energy price cap is for the average household.
25: Yes.
24: So the price is actually per unit of electricity and gas that you use. So if you're wanting to know what your bill is going to be, it's going to be that times the amount of energy you use. £1,800 is not the maximum, regardless of how much energy you use. So I think that's important for people at home to realise.
25: That's important for people at home. And also the fact that this gets reviewed every quarter, used to be done every 6 months. And therefore, yeah, obviously the peak energy usage is coming into the winter period. And this is for probably the quarter where energy is least used by households. So it is not just this move, and we'll come on to talk about this, but it is movements potentially in Q4 and into Q1 yeah, next year that are probably more material for UK household spending and, of course, for inflation. You ask what the transmission mechanism is here. Well, there's an arithmetic change from the fact that about 4% of the CPI basket is made up from household energy, and that going up by 13% quarter on quarter and about 20% on the year will mean at about 0.4, 0.5% headline CPI.
24: Yes, it's quite a big chunk.
25: Correct. Yeah. But to move to the transmission mechanism through to monetary policy, is that is a known effect, and it's the type of thing which the Bank of England will be quite comfortable looking through as something relatively, I'm going to use the word, transitory.
24: Yeah.
25: What we worry about, what banks, central banks worry about, certainly now and did worry about in their defence back in 2022, the last time we had an energy price shock, is those second order effects.
24: Yeah.
25: And when you're trying to understand how high inflation will go and whether monetary policy has to respond, it's whether those second order prices in manufacturing and construction and services feed off the initial impulse. So companies, do they have the pricing power to retain their margins? Do workers have the negotiating power to raise their wages to maintain their value in real terms? Is demand strong enough to withstand all this? And I think that is where, when trying to get to the conclusion, why central banks, the Bank of England particularly, are unlikely to respond in anything like the same way as they did in 2022, because the demand conditions are much softer, particularly as the excess savings that a lot of households, not all households, but a lot of households have built up during the pandemic, that is no longer the backstop to their demand that was very prevalent at the start of 2022.
24: I said basically we would need a stronger economy to generate second order inflation. So the kind of bad news is good news element is that the economy is just not strong enough to have people, you know, companies pushing through the prices and people able to demand higher wages. And so that's why the bank will look through it.
25: I think that's right. And I think we're coming on to talk about the bond market. And there's a vigorous debate. I know you and me sometimes engage on this in social media, is what, when you decompose the movement in gilt yields, how much is that is responding to inflation versus political risk? And clearly, looking at the likely Bank of England response will influence the short end of the gilt curve. And we have seen, as to your point on bad news is good news, when we saw some pretty soft jobs data out of the UK economy last week, illustrating certainly weakness in hiring intentions amongst firms, that started to price out some of the rate increases that had been penciled in, and if you'd interpreted literally the yield curve at the short end, for the second half of this year. That makes the point that bad economic news probably limits those second order effects and therefore the urgency for the Bank of England to have to respond to this kind of energy led inflation.
24: Do you think the Bank of England will just be able to get away with no interest rate hikes this year?
25: I think so.
24: What's your central view on it?
25: It's my central case. And, yeah. I think prior to the last Monetary Policy Committee meeting was my view. I haven't heard anything from the MPC, who of course now produce, and I think it's a very welcome development, qualitative comments from each of the nine members on how they interpret the inflation and the growth picture. And most of the MPC members talked about financial conditions, the curve, doing some of the heavy lifting. Because if you take listeners back to the start of the year, the curve was pricing in a couple of rate cuts from the Bank of England, and therefore it's something of a whipsaw to start pricing in rate increases. And of course, the real interest rates faced by businesses and households in terms of offered rates from lenders have responded to that. So mortgages have become, the offered interest rates have moved higher. And that is doing some of the policy work that otherwise would be required of bank rate. We also need to acknowledge that 4 years on from the last time we had this energy price shock, the balance sheet of the Bank of England is in divestment mode. Yeah. It's reducing the amount of held gilts by about £100 billion a year. At the time of the last energy price shock, it was still accruing assets, it was still buying gilt. So again, that transmission through to tighter financial conditions is doing some of the heavy lifting. The MPC would like the market to do its work for it, so it doesn't have to get its hands dirty to be blind. They're never going to say this, at least that explicitly in the minutes, but that's the subtext, isn't it?
24: Yeah, and I mean, I suppose it's fairly obvious because the mortgage market rates have gone up a lot. Although I suppose the point now is that it sounds as if that's likely to settle down for the rest of the year. Assuming that the Iran war aspect doesn't get any worse. I mean, have you got any thoughts on that? I mean, obviously you don't have any idea any more than the rest is whether the Strait of Hormuz is going to open or not. But is there any signs of, I guess, you know, there are elements, I've noticed there's a lot of infrastructure being built that kind of helps to bypass the Strait in some ways. A lot of discussion about, well, I don't think we're using quite as much energy. Mm-hmm. I mean, it's interesting that EasyJet came out and warned the other day that, his summer bookings haven't been brilliant. And that's, on the one hand, you could say that's consumer weakness, but on the other hand, it looks as if a lot of it is simply down to people not really knowing what to do and not wanting to, take a flight whenever there's a war on not that far away.
25: Well, can we take a moment to celebrate something? I know you think, or you celebrate as I do, the role of prices, the role of markets, of sending signals to destroy demand, to encourage supply. They send really crucial signals. And as I know later in the podcast, we're going to talk about politics, but I think politicians get in the way of those important price signals at their peril. Mm. And what have events in the Gulf, and indeed events in Ukraine, done? They have sent messages to agents across the world in both energy markets and energy adjacent markets that they need more resilience, more pluralism in terms of supply, the supply of different sources of energy. And they're responding to that price stimulus. You're talking about holidaymakers. They're responding to the messages to, of potential constraints of supply capacity in the airlines market of jet fuel by being more cautious in their demand picture. And that is enabling some of those pinch points we were worried about in terms of supply to be somewhat mitigated. I also think give a bit of credit to, if you like, not just corporate UK, but the global, corporates, particularly in the travel industry, airline chief execs, who it turns out know a bit more about their industry than some of the Substackers that we were all reading about a month ago, who are telling us there would be really acute supply pressures by the end of May if the straits weren't reopened. Well, it turns out that the economic supply chains, the energy supply chains, are a little bit more flexible. Operators are a bit more flexible than we first thought. That is a good thing. Those messages, politicians get in the way of at their peril, in my view, and we need to be much more comfortable. Yes, I recognise there is political fallout always with inflation, but the message it sends to the supply side of the economy is really, really important. And I think we perhaps can look at how markets have cast or risk markets have cast off some of the risks in the Gulf, in terms of being quite a celebration of global supply chains.
24: Yeah, I mean, because it's interesting because obviously we have heard a lot about price controls recently.
25: Yep.
24: Particularly with regard to supermarkets, and I think you're right. I mean, this is a kind of object lesson in the value of price as a signalling mechanism, and basically saying to people, look, you need to find a different way to get hold of this, or you need to use less of it. Basically interfere with prices at your peril, which is a nice way to bring us on to politics, I suppose. Andy Burnham is the mayor of Manchester, and he's the kind of, well, the person who seems at the moment most likely to eventually become the leader of the Labour Party and therefore the next Prime Minister. Mm-hmm. And gilt markets appear to have actually given them a bit of a break in the last week or so, although how much of that's down to Andy Burnham and how much of it's actually down to the economy not looking that great is another question. But Tony Blair has stepped in to, it's almost as if the gilt markets have faded away as something to worry about, but now the kind of the spectre of Labour's most successful Prime Minister has kind of risen to give Andy a bit of a nudge in the ribs. So what did you think of this? So there's a big letter that came out from the Tony Blair Institute by the man himself, basically making a big sort of wish list of what Britain should do.
25: Yes.
24: And explaining why Labour isn't doing it and it needs to start doing some of it. I mean, what was your take on this?
25: Radical centrism.
24: Radical centrism. I mean, it's a little bit of it's a very political tautology there, really, I think.
25: Of course.
24: No, it's not a tautology, it's an oxymoron. Well, sorry, I'm getting my fingers of speech mixed up. Yeah.
25: Yes. So what did I make of it? Look, I am no Tony Blair or New Labour fanboy, but he spoke a lot of sense. I felt in the letter there are some policy trade-offs that are uncomfortable for what has been called the soft left of the Labour Party, that he shines a light on, or maybe holds a mirror up at, on immigration, on net zero, on the world order, on the relationship with Europe. It's a kind of, it's quite an essay, isn't it, of the big, both structural challenges facing the middle powers, and he references Mark Carney in his sort of speech or call to arms in Davos earlier in the year, but also some of the shorter term political challenges and perhaps some of the failings of the prospective Labour leadership candidates and the incumbents of not having the policy debates, which I think you and I share this frustration ahead of the 2024 general election, and trying to make policy or have the debate with the public about some of the difficult decisions on technology, the cost of aging, on immigration, on welfare spending in Parliament, in government, without a manifesto to backstop that, with which to use to whip your own parties, not literally, but at least metaphorically, is a real difficult challenge. And to me, comes back to the challenge Andy Burnham will have if he takes that path you lay out, which is he wins the Makefield by-election, he wins the Labour leadership, and he becomes Prime Minister. On one side, he'll be boxed in by the bond market, and the other side will be boxed in by his own political brethren. And therefore, the room for manoeuvre is quite limited. Yeah. And by the way, I think it is that limited room for manoeuvre that bond markets have responded quite favourably to, because what has been revealed over the last couple of weeks is how much how many limits there are politically and financially on his ability to be particularly radical, be it a radical centrist or a radical leftist or a radical Mancunian or whatever description we want to give it. And to some extent, markets are saying, well, the status quo is not, it's not great, but it's not a deterioration from here.
24: And I thought it was quite interesting because, so we mentioned immigration, and he says, first of all, he said that's something very punchy, which was, he said, we need to do whatever it takes to stop illegal immigration, and specifically mentions the small boats.
25: Yep.
24: So that's the first thing. He says we need skilled immigration, but we need to stop the illegal stuff.
25: Mm-hmm.
24: He says that on energy, we should focus on getting cheap energy rather than clean energy. So stop going down the net zero route quite as vigorously and drill for more North Sea oil and gas. Mm-hmm. That's in there as well. He talks about how the new world order is actually not a new world order. It's just the Americans finally being a bit more blunt about the fact that Europe and the UK haven't been pulling their weight in terms of, I mean, actually the UK's probably not actually as bad in terms of defence, but saying, look, we need you guys to contribute more because the world's getting a more dangerous place.
25: Mm-hmm.
24: And what strikes me is that he isn't saying anything that I think most people outside of the actual Labour Party and possibly those to the left of the Labour Party would consider to be controversial. I was saying, someone on Twitter this morning said, how do you get these messages across in a populist world where they're going to be unpopular? And I was thinking, wait a minute, Nigel Farage could have said half of this stuff.
25: And most of it, yeah.
24: It's basically, yeah, he's already said, yeah, we want to ditch net zero. We want to get immigration under control. And no, we don't think the Americans have lost their marbles. They've just got kind of frustrated with us. Mm-hmm. So it strikes me as very odd that Tony Blair is essentially able to say all of these things and they just come across as being common sense.
25: Yes.
24: Whereas if the Conservatives or Reform had said it, there would be a sense of, oh my goodness, you can't say this. Or what, are you climate deniers? Are you racist for wanting to, you know, stop kind of illegal immigration? That sort of response. I'm just wondering, I mean, do you think any of this is actually going to help Labour to talk about this stuff in a way that might change the policy? Say, let's take energy. Act a bit more sensibly on that front. Maybe at least let, you know, some of the licences continue in the North Sea.
25: Depressingly, I feel it will not change the preferences revealed and targeted from the current cohort of Labour MPs, who I have thought really since very shortly after the general election that they cut their teeth in think tanks, in special advisors, most of them in a non-private sector background, during a period where those luxury beliefs on net zero, on immigration, on the role of the United States

0: assumptions that could allow those luxury beliefs to come with relatively little cost. But they've all changed. All of that list has changed. And what I struggle to see is how having set your stall out, and it, for different MPs, they've sent their stall outs in different ways, because it's actually quite a broad church, the Labour Party.
1: Well, that's part of the problem for them.
0: Absolutely is. Having set your stall out on what you really care about, reversing out of that and saying the facts have changed, the financial facts have changed, the geopolitical context has changed, population flow has changed, you know, the war in Iran has changed these calculations. It becomes very, very difficult for the individuals. It comes down to those people to reverse course. Keynes said, of course, famously, when the facts change, I change my view. Keynes is not someone whose view is, at least not in terms of that quote, something that this cohort of Labour MPs show a huge affinity to.
1: So coming back to gilts, because the thing that strikes me is that, okay, it's one thing the gilts market might be thinking, okay, the status quo is all right. So if we get kind of Burnham in, he's going to toe the line. He's not going to, you know, completely go off and win. But that then means he's basically going to face exactly the same problem that Starmer's facing just now. He might be a more personable individual. He might be slightly better at talking to, you know, he might be better at the comms thing as they keep talking about. But he's still going to face the problem whereby, regardless, okay, he might have taken the message of the gilt market on board, but I don't think all of the kind of further left MPs will have. He's still going to be stuck with things like being unable to reform welfare, yet another thing that Tony Blair said, you know, we need to cut welfare costs. So that kind of leaves us rumbling along for the next conceivably 3 years. I mean, do you think that happens, or do you think we get a general election before then? Or
0: it feels like squeezing the balloon, doesn't it? Because if you decide that your room to manoeuvre without a fresh mandate is very limited, and I think if you want to do anything on some of the proposals...
1: Excellent. 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If you like our show, rate, review and subscribe wherever you get your podcasts. And be sure to follow me, John, at John_Stepek on X, and follow Simon at French Economics. This episode was produced by Summer Sadi and Moses Andam. Questions and comments on this show and all our shows are always welcome. Our show address is mernmoney@bloomberg.net. And a very special thanks, as always, to Simon French of Panmure Liberum.
2: From the Sky News Centre at 5, Arsenal's fans still have plenty to cheer about despite cruelly missing out on winning the Champions League for the first time. The club are holding an open-top bus parade in London later to celebrate clinching the Premier League title the day after a 4-3 defeat on penalties to Paris Saint-Germain. These supporters are remaining positive.
3: Unfortunately, we have to take on the chin. Happy that we're Premier League champions. Hopefully, we can go next year or do bigger and better things.
4: I feel like the team did well, but I guess we should have held on to the lead.
5: We'll make our turn. We're Arsenal through, and we'll do it next year.
2: Meanwhile, an officer has been injured and dozens of people arrested after violence disrupted celebrations last night in Paris. Dozens of football fans marched near the Arc de Triomphe, with some setting off flares. A former boss of Marks & Spencer has been drafted in by the government to help get more young people into work. Mark Bolland's tasked with delivering the Youth Guarantee Scheme that will give 18 to 21-year-olds a job, training or access to education. Reports found 1 in 8 16 to 24-year-olds aren't employed. Its author, former Health Secretary Alan Milburn, says entry-level opportunities have disappeared.
6: Those jobs have gone. You know, that first rung on the career ladder, it's more out of reach for them, and they're left in this absurd catch-22 situation where employers are asking for work experience, but of course they haven't had the opportunity to get work experience. So, and this is where they get really frustrated.
2: The number of people who've died after getting into difficulties in water during the heat wave has risen to 14. A 19-year-old who'd been at Balderton Lake in Nottinghamshire on Thursday died yesterday after being taken to hospital. A suspected case of Ebola is being investigated in Brazil. It follows a warning from the head of the World Health Organization that the disease is spreading relatively quickly in the Democratic Republic of Congo. And Liverpool are expected to begin formal talks with Adoni Iraola.

0: about becoming their next boss. He's believed to be the front runner to replace Arne Slot, who was sacked yesterday. That's the latest. I'm Laura Safe.
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2: I'm Barry Ritholtz. Today I have a special edition of Masters in Business with two colleagues who I have great respect for discussing a fourth colleague, remembering Jonathan Clements. Jonathan was a Wall Street Journal personal columnist, writer for almost 20 years, over 1,000 columns, just really, really respected and beloved in the world. And he was a guest on the show after he received a fatal diagnosis and proceeded to tidy up his personal affairs and then write one last book. He was a unique person, and I couldn't be more pleased to have two people who probably knew him as well as anybody not married to him. Jason Zweig and Bill Bernstein, welcome to Masters in Business.
3: Thanks, Barry.
4: Glad to be here.
2: So let's start out with the beginning. I want to talk a little bit about who Jonathan was. We'll talk about his two most recent books, including the one coming out in May of 2026. But how did each of you meet Jonathan? What were your early impressions of him like? Mm-hmm. Let's start with you,
3: Jason.
2: You
3: want me to go first?
4: Yeah.
3: So Jonathan and I met the third week of March in 1987, when I joined Forbes magazine, and he was already there. And we almost instantly became good friends. And I would say we probably went out to lunch at least twice a week for the next 4 years. Certainly every Wednesday, fish cakes and spaghetti at the New Courtney on 14th Street in Manhattan, which I think was, I want to say, it was $4.95.
2: That's right. The Forbes office is right over there on 18th
3: yep.
2: and 5th.
3: Yeah.
2: All the Fabergé eggs were there.
3: Yep.
2: The whole building was kind of uniquely situated.
3: 5th Avenue and 12th Street. Yeah. Mm-hmm. Very close. And Jonathan had a really unusual sparkle. He always had a twinkle in his eye. He thought almost everything was funny, because, of course, almost everything is funny if you think about it the right way. And, you know, he might be writing about some con artist who was stealing people's money or some mutual fund that was overcharging people. But he always found the humor in the situation. And I loved that about him. And we were friends from that moment on, ever since.
2: Bill, how'd you meet Jonathan?
4: I met him a little later. It wasn't until about the mid-90s when I was still practicing medicine and I was finding my feet in finance and I was starting to write. And I did what any aspiring financial writer does, which is you start chatting up financial journalists. He responded and he started quoting me in the journal. And for many years, I was just a source until, you know, maybe the early 2010s, the late aughts. And then we became friends, personal friends after that. And, you know, he did think that everything was funny. And he just had such a pleasing personality. He had a high hedonic set point. He was always in a good mood. And he always thought that everything was funny, which is a fabulous combination. And the other personal characteristic that he had, which just powered his career, I think, was that he was willing to talk about the hard things in his life, his struggles with money, and, you know, he was willing to talk about his divorces and, of course, in the end, his impending demise. And so it was those three things together, I think, that really made him such a unique financial journalist and human being.
2: So when I was doing preparation for this, I learned a lot of things I was wholly unaware of, including a quote from you, Bill, which was, you owe your entire career in investments to Jonathan's work. You have to explain how a neurologist in North Bend, Oregon, ended up having a career change by a personal finance journalist.
4: Well, I happen to live in a country that doesn't have a functioning social safety net. And so I realized I was going to have to invest on my own if I wanted to survive my retirement financially. And so I approached it the way I thought anybody with scientific training would do, which is I read the peer-reviewed literature, the basic textbooks, and then I collected data and I built models. And when I was done with all that, I had actually had something that was useful to small investors and in a couple of instances, even to professional investors. And so I started writing about it. The internet came to my community about that time. I put the stuff on the web, my material on the web, and Jonathan picked it up. And so he started quoting me in the Wall Street Journal. And then that was, that opened the door to getting my books published, and also to, you know, a financial advisory business as well. And so it's like a lot of things in a complex life. It was just serendipity, one thing leading to another.
2: Huh. Really, really interesting. Jason, you're with Jonathan at Forbes and then you're together at the Wall Street Journal. But I'm struck by 1987 starting, not only the year of the great crash, but long before indexing was the dominant intellectual framework, certainly in terms of money flows into mutual funds and ETFs. What was it about Jonathan's writing that seemed to reshape a lot of the conversation about investing?
3: Well, I would say, I don't think this is an exaggeration. I would say more than any other individual except Jack Bogle, Jonathan put index funds on, you know, front and center for American investors. And, you know, he realized very early on that active management in the aggregate was not earning its keep. It was charging more than it could possibly deliver for clients. And Jonathan realized there's an alternative, and I'm going to keep telling people that's what they should do. And he must have written 200 or 300 columns telling people that they should buy index funds. And a lot of his readers, particularly professional readers, hated that because he was essentially saying, don't hire them, you know, hire Vanguard or State Street or another index
2: BlackRock
3: fund provider.
2: The thing about the big three, the three biggest mutual fund and ETF companies today really derive the lion's share of their assets, certainly half at BlackRock and probably over half at Vanguard.
3: Yep.
2: From index.
3: Yep. And, you know, the math is not hard to do. You know, investors have saved hundreds of billions of dollars in superfluous management fees by moving from active to passive investing. And Jonathan deserves a lot of credit for that, because I can attest coming to it, I don't know, what would I say, 2 or 3 years behind him, the amount of hate mail I used to get and hate phone calls, you know, it's not easy to tell people that they should not have a right to make as good a living as they have been. They don't like hearing that. But if it's in the best interest of the larger part of your audience, that's the message you have to deliver. And that's the choice Jonathan made really before any other investing or personal finance journalist in the country. And once he made that choice, he would not be moved.
2: Go ahead, Bill.
4: Yeah, I mean, fortune favors the prepared, and I think what prepared Jonathan for that was from about, what, 1990 to about 1994, he covered mutual fund managers.
3: Mm-hmm. Yep.
4: And, boy, that's an awful sandbox to mm-hmm. have to play in, because how do you get into that sandbox? Well, you take a lot of risk and you get lucky. And going forward, the track record is not so good. And he saw that often enough that I think it drove him to the conclusion that Jason was just talking about.
2: Mm-hmm. I think it was Professor French at Dartmouth of Fama French fame said it takes about 20 years to figure out if a fund manager is skillful or lucky.
3: At least
2: 2 or 3 years of returns certainly certainly doesn't tell us anything.
4: Yes, he has one example that just stays in my memory, which is that if you have a hedge fund manager who can beat the market by 5%. Per year, and the standard deviation of stocks is 20% per year. If you grind through the statistics on that, it takes 64 years to get the statistical significance.
2: Wow, that's quite amazing. He called his own advocacy for index funds an obsession that some readers found irritating. And when I read that line, I thought of your quote, which is your job is to write the same column week after week after week, but in a way that neither your readers or your editors figure out. Mm-hmm. So how do you continually write about indexing if your readers are finding it irritating?
3: Well, I think Jonathan arrived at the same place I did. And, of course, even though he was slightly younger than me, he was a couple of years ahead of me because he just started on this topic earlier than I did. But we both ended up in the same place, which is you keep your message consistent, but you frame it, you tell it, you ornament it in different ways every single time. And Jonathan was an unparalleled master at writing what some people, you know, disparagingly call listicles. Mm-hmm. He would, you know, come up with 25 funny things that active managers say to justify their underperformance. And, you know, he would run through all these bullet points, each one of which would be very funny. And then at the end, he would say, and that's why I think you should put all your money in index mm-hmm. funds.
2: I wonder how many of those lines came from angry emails from fund managers.
3: Probably a lot of them.
2: Coming up, we continue our conversation with William Bernstein and Jason Zweig, remembering Jonathan Clements, discussing his most recent book, The Best of Jonathan Clements. I'm Barry Ritholtz. You're listening to Masters in Business on Bloomberg Radio.

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1: 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From pop songs to EDM bangers. 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
9: I'm Barry Ritholtz. You're listening to Masters in Business on Bloomberg Radio. In an extra special edition of the show, this week is all about remembering Jonathan Clements, the Wall Street Journal personal finance columnist and author. And my special guests are William Bernstein and Jason Zweig, who know and have worked with Jonathan for many decades. So one of his core principles is that successful investing should be comprehensively, almost aggressively boring, which is kind of ironic. Both asset management and financial journalism are unusually noisy, FOMO-based industries. So how do you make a message stick as an island of rationality in a sea of noise and emotional-driven stimulus?
10: Silence. that's a tough one. You become what Jason has become a master of, which is saying the same thing in so many different ways that your editors and your readers don't notice that you're saying the same thing over and over again.
9: No doubt about that.
11: And Barry, sorry if I can jump in. You know, I think one thing that is underappreciated about somebody like Jonathan is the amount of integrity and courage it takes to stick to a simple message. You know, the job of an investigative journalist is to get people who don't want to talk to you to tell you things they don't want you to know. Mm-hmm. The job of a mainstream journalist is to tell your readers things that they need to know, whether they want to hear them or not. Mm-hmm. And that's what Jonathan was brilliant at.
10: Yeah, and it's the word integrity comes up so many different times when you're talking about Jonathan, because here he is working in a sandbox, you know, active fund managers. That's how he's paying his mortgage, and he, you know, wakes up one morning and he says, "This is intellectually dishonest. I've got to find something else. I've got to find some other message." And very few journalists, I think, make that choice. They just keep on plugging away and don't question what they're doing.
9: Really interesting. And, you know, we're talking about investing and money, but Clements emphasized this wasn't about getting rich. It was about building a good life. So when do you think his thinking shifted from simple building a portfolio to something a little more philosophical?
10: I think that that happened in the early 2000s when I think all three of us started to come across, or maybe all four of us started to come across the well-being research that academic neuropsychologists were doing. What makes people happy? Money is a very small part of that. And that's mm-hmm. what Jonathan, you know, made into, I think, his mission in financial journalism was, it was exploring the connection between money and happiness. And that's not something very many financial journalists venture into.
9: I know there is more money when you're broke is better than less money, but it plateaus, holding steady for things like divorce mm-hmm. and illness. Mm-hmm. It plateaus surprisingly rapidly. So let's channel Jonathan for a moment. What is the purpose of money, and how does it help one live a rich, fulfilling life?
11: Well, so Jonathan really explored that research into hedonic psychology, particularly the implications of, does money buy happiness? How can you use money to achieve happiness? And there's an enormous voluminous amount of research on this in very, very obscure academic journals. And it, when Jonathan started working on this, very few non-academics were even aware that this research existed. But I would say there's a handful of takeaways from that work, that research. One is that possessions don't generally make people happy. Now, there's exceptions to that, but as a general rule, the bigger house, the fancier car, mm-hmm. The painting on the wall, the bigger couch, generally don't move people's happiness as much as they expect. And that's really the key, is the difference.
9: Gap.
11: It's the gap between what you spend and the happiness you expect to get from the spending that causes the disappointment that people feel. And, you know, I think everyone listening has had a similar experience. You know, you've been in a starter house, you see a new house you love. You talk about it with your significant other. You agree, we're going to take the plunge. You buy the house and you move in and you're just thrilled. And then, you know, a year later, you look around and the paint is chipping and, you know, there's like rats in the attic and it's more money, more problems, right? And the next level beyond that observation that possessions are not the key is that you want to use your money to create experiences with people you love, shared experiences. You want to use money to create memories. And so you spend your money on things you can do with friends and family, joint vacations, commemorative events, family reunions, things like that. And then it's the final level that Jonathan explored more and more in the later years of his life, and especially after he got his terminal diagnosis, which is using money to create meaning, finding something bigger than yourself that you can support or promote or strengthen with your money, giving to a cause you care about, putting something front and center in your life, supporting a nonprofit, volunteering, all of those activities can really move the needle much more than you would get if you bought a new table or some other possession you've had your eye on.
10: Yeah. And the thing about Jonathan was he lived that ethic every day of his life. And, you know, he didn't make a lot of money as a financial journalist. I think he worked for a couple years at Citicorp and made a pretty decent salary. But, you know, his lifetime earnings were not that high. And yet he amassed a significant amount of assets by hammering away at being, frugal and amassing enough financial capital so that he didn't have to depend upon his human capital, as he put it. And I never saw him so happy as when he shows up at our place in Portland, having spent $2 to take the MAX train in from the airport. and then the other thing that, you know, so Jason just explained very nicely the three levels that he climbed. And I think there was yet another level on top of that, which is to have enough assets, so that you don't have to worry about assets. In other words, in other words, the ultimate purpose of money, I think, for Jonathan was not having to worry about money.
9: Right, mm-hmm. Right. Mm-hmm. You know, he said something, and I may even be lifting this from the headline of one of his early diagnosis articles, which was, dying is easy, but estate planning and taking care of your loved ones after you're gone is hard. And mm-hmm. that struck me just as such a quirky, matter-of-fact observation about something we all are going to face at one eventually. He just had to face it a little earlier. And with a sense of humor, dying, you know, the old joke about dying is easy, comedy is hard. No. Estate planning and taking care of your loved ones, that's what's hard.
10: Mm-hmm. Yeah, I mean, if there's one thing that Jonathan didn't believe, is that he who dies with the most toy wins.
9: Right.
10: Yeah.
9: So let me pull on one little thread, which is the idea of delayed gratification. And I already know what your answer is going to be, but I have to pose the question. So here's somebody who's diligent about saving, diligent about postponing that sort of gratification, and then unfortunately doesn't get the full fruits to enjoy it. Give us your explanation as to how and why he was perfectly fine with that.
11: Well, so I talked a lot with Jonathan the last year of his life. I think he called me maybe 2 or 3 weeks after he got word of his terminal diagnosis. And the thing that struck me, Barry, was that, having been his friend for decades, I could instantly tell that none of this was an act. You know, most of us, if we got a terminal diagnosis, particularly one like Jonathan's, where he was given 5 to 12 months, I think is what they said, right, Bill? We would put on a brave face. We would, like, be faking it for our friends and family. But Jonathan was, from the very beginning, he was totally at peace with it. And I can't tell you that I can totally explain that. I think he meant what he said, which is he felt he had lived the best life he could have. And he had done everything he wanted. He'd accomplished most of what he wanted to achieve. And he was, somehow he was okay with the news that would just absolutely devastate most people.
10: Yeah, I mean, neuropsychologists use a personality scale. It's a 5-item scale. And one of the items is something called neuroticism, which is basically how much you focus on the problems in your life. And he had a very high hedonic set point. He was always in a good mood most of the time. And so his neuroticism score, as far as I could tell, was 0. And he was in a good mood most of the time. So he dealt with his own mortality as well as he could. A sense of humor, my gosh, he joked to everybody what a great marketing strategy terminal diagnosis was if you're trying to flog a book.
9: Mm-hmm. Don't recommend it. You only get to use it once.
10: Exactly.
9: But that is only someone with a sense of humor can say that. Coming up, we continue our conversation with William Bernstein and Jason Zweig discussing Jonathan Clement's forthcoming book, Money and Me. I'm Barry Ritholtz. 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
9: 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My extra special guests today are Jason Zweig and William Bernstein. We are remembering Jonathan Clements, the Humble Dollar and Wall Street Journal personal finance columnist. He has a new book, Money and Me. So let's talk a little bit about this book, starting with, first of all, who gets a terminal diagnosis and says, I know, I will write a book? I mean, every one of us at this table have written more than one books, and I think we would all admit they're kind of a slog. Where did this come from? What was the motivation here?
11: You know, Jonathan never told, he didn't tell me he was doing it. I don't know if he told you, Bill.
10: No, he did not.
11: I only found out about it several months after he died. And I think it was part of how he coped with knowing that, you know, his time was limited. He just wanted to make the most of the time he had left. He spent a large part of every day with family and friends and, you know, creating new memories that the people who remained behind when he was gone would be able to cherish. But I think he also spent part of every day doing what he liked best, which was writing.
10: Yeah, were you to ask Jonathan who he was and what he did, he would say, first of all, it's about my family. And then secondly, who I am is a writer, and he could no sooner stop writing as if he could stop breathing.
9: Mm-hmm. So the book Money and Me combines a lot of writing he did at the Humble Dollar, as well as some fairly personal reflections on his diagnosis. Is this book very different in tone and goals and ambitions and his earlier writings? What are your thoughts on this?
10: Yeah, it's a biography. It's an autobiography.
9: It's a biography, but I, having not read it yet, I suspect it's a biography with a lot of insightful lessons learned along the way.
10: Yeah, we covered a lot of those in the first segment of the interview, which is, you know, what's money for? What's life all about? What's the meaning of life? That's what he wanted to approach. He wanted to put a coda onto his life, and I think that's what the book was for.
9: A coda.
11: Yeah, I mean, I've been thinking a lot about this because I mentioned Jonathan and the writing he did at the end of his life in a book I've just finished of my own. And the way I sort of came out was that I think Jonathan took heart from giving heart. Mm-hmm. He gave heart to so many people in the last year of his life by writing incredibly candidly about what is it like to know you're dying. You know, what do you have to do before you're done? And how do you go about accomplishing everything you want to achieve in the very limited time that's left to you while retaining your dignity, while spending time with the people you love? And how do you set those priorities? And how do you put all that in context? And Jonathan got not hundreds, but thousands of emails and letters from people who were dying, people who were taking care of loved ones who were dying, people whose loved ones had died, people who were afraid of death, people who had gotten a terminal diagnosis and then gone into remission or been cured completely. And over again, those people just, it was this incredible outpouring of gratitude and love. And, you know, the thing that I think is the biggest tribute to Jonathan is, you know, in the writing that I did about him in the last year of his life, in my column and also in the newsletter I do for the Wall Street Journal, I easily got 300 or 400 emails myself. And the single most common thing that readers said about Jonathan was, he was my friend. And they said that even though none of them had ever met him. They all said he was my friend. And it was true, he was, because he really cared about the average person. He loved his readers, even the ones he'd never met. And he understood that, you know, when you're an individual investor, you're just like this little piece of plankton in a sea of sharks and barracudas, and you're at the bottom of the food chain. And Jonathan was their advocate. And then when he got that terminal diagnosis, he realized he could be an advocate for an entirely new group of people. You know, those who have been touched by terminal illness.
10: Yeah, he had an ability that almost no journalist has, which is that you read him and you say, this man knows my life. And even before he got his terminal diagnosis, you know, he quits Citicorp around 2018 or no, 2014 or so. And he says, well, what am I going to do? I'm going to give back. And so he founds Humble Dollar, which, you know, continues publishing even after he's gone. So he's created something that's still, you know, was very useful while he was publishing it and is still providing a service. So, you know, I mean, that his life was service more than anything else.
17: So let's talk a little bit about service, not just to his readers, but to his family. So if you preach delayed gratification and then you realize, hey, that window is only small, you then want some of that gratification. When I interviewed him after his diagnosis, he was planning a number of events and travel and other sorts of things mm-hmm. with his family. Tell us a little bit about what he got to do in the last year of his life that he might have postponed under different mm-hmm. circumstances until years later.
11: Right. Yeah. I mean, obviously, you know, we should be respectful of Jonathan's privacy, but I think I can share most of this.
17: He did discuss yeah. a lot of it, mm-hmm. and I'm mm-hmm. assuming some of this is in the book, so yeah. I'm not asking for secrets.
11: No, tell us
17: what he yeah. was public about.
11: I mean, his son was planning to get engaged and got engaged and got married, and Jonathan and his wife Elaine got to travel to London to, you know, go to the wedding. Jonathan himself accelerated his engagement and marriage to Elaine, his wife. He organized those things knowing that they were important to him and his family. And he also went on a bunch of trips with his mom and his siblings. And, you know, he had to cancel a couple of trips because he was at various points. He was too sick to travel. But his siblings and kids would meet in Philadelphia. They would meet. They went to a couple other places together. And he just maximized the amount of time that he spent with his family, but also with his friends. I mean, I visited him twice. Another mutual friend of ours from our days at Forbes magazine went with me on one of those visits.
17: Is this to London? Or?
11: No, to Philadelphia.
17: Uh-huh.
11: Unfortunately, to Philadelphia. Philadelphia's great. Don't get me wrong. I love Philly. But London is maybe more fun, maybe, for an American anyway. And I guess the thing I would point out, because I saw this firsthand, is that that may not sound like that big a deal to most people listening or watching us. You know, sort of like, oh, yeah, your time is limited, so speed stuff up and make it happen. Making it happen isn't as easy as it sounds. I mean, you know, you're getting chemo, you're getting radiation therapy, you're getting, you know, surgical cement squirted into your spine. You're getting cut open for this thing or that thing. You know, your hair is falling out. Eventually, you know, walking is difficult. And through all of that, Jonathan was like, yeah, come on, you know, come next Tuesday. You know, I got nothing but time, you know.
10: Yeah.
17: Nothing but time when we all have limited time, and he knows pretty realistically how short that is. It sounds like this could be a morbid or depressing category, but knowing how he discussed things after his diagnosis, I have a sneaking suspicion that this book is more uplifting than depressing. Tell us a little bit about the tone he takes in what most of us would think of as really difficult circumstances.
10: Well, most of the book doesn't cover his terminal illness. That's maybe 10 or 15% of the book. And he does a beautiful job of describing just what Jason did. What he's really describing is his journey, through the relationship between money and happiness, and how he arrived at the place that he did. The thing that struck me when I would go to visit him was and talk to him on the phone was, you know, I've in the practice of medicine, I spent a lot of time talking to dying patients, and he was just the easiest person to talk to. You would get off the phone with him, you would come up away from a visit with him, you would feel uplifted. Mm-hmm. I can tell you that's not true most of the time.
17: Mm-hmm. Well, thank you, gentlemen, for being so generous with your time. We have been speaking with Jason Zweig and William Bernstein, remembering the life, times, and writings of Jonathan Clements in anticipation of his final book, Money and Me. I would be remiss if I didn't thank the crack team that helps put these conversations together each week. Alexis Noriega is my video producer. Sean Russo

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7: Center at 6. Violence has broken out in France following Paris Saint-Germain's Champions League victory against Arsenal. Police there say 130 people have been arrested after some fans vandalised shops and set off fireworks and flares in the French capital. One officer was injured. Well, PSG picked up their second Champions League title win by beating Arsenal 4-3 on penalties after the match ended 1-1. Boss Mikel Arteta says it was a painful way to lose.
8: When you are so close in the competition and you are a few penalty kickouts away from winning the biggest football club competition, that's the way we should feel.
7: Despite that, Arsenal fans still have plenty to cheer about. The club are holding an open-top bus parade in North London later to celebrate clinching the Premier League title. A former boss of Marks & Spencer has been brought in by the government to help get more young people into work. Mark Boland is tasked with delivering the Youth Guarantee Scheme that will give 18 to 21-year-olds a job, training or access to education. It's after a report found 1 in 8 16 to 18-year-olds aren't employed and risk becoming a lost generation. Forecasters are warning of a wet end to the month after the record-breaking heatwave in parts of the country. Western and northern England will see heavy showers as temperatures start to return to average for the time of year. 15 people are now known to have died after getting into trouble in open water during the heatwave. The UK's largest train operator has been taken into public ownership. Govia Thames Link Railway runs Southern, Thames Link, Great Northern and Gatwick Express. Their services account for 1 in 6 journeys across Britain. And Liverpool are expected to begin formal talks with Andoni Iraola after becoming their next boss. The former Bournemouth head coach is believed to be the front runner to replace Arne Slot, who was

0: attacked yesterday. That's the latest. I'm Jenny Barsby.
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14: Good day to you. I'm Nathan Hager. We begin today's program with some key economic data in the U.S. The Labor Department's all-important non-farm payrolls report for the month of May is due out this Friday at 8:30 a.m. Wall Street time. For more on the numbers and their impact on Federal Reserve policy, we are joined by Bloomberg International Economics and Policy Correspondent Michael McKee. We've been looking at this labor market, talking about low hire, low fire for so long, Mike. Is this print going to be low drama?
7: Let's just say I hope you have a high tolerance for boredom, at least according to what the economists are predicting. Another low hire, low fire. The unemployment rate doesn't change. 4.3% is the forecast. And that's basically what the Fed is looking at. They're less concerned with the number of jobs created, and that will basically change as the week goes on towards the jobs number as we get additional information. But it doesn't look like we're going to have any kind of major change in the number of jobs. Remember, last month was 115,000. And at this point, because the labor force has shrunk, you need far fewer jobs to keep the unemployment rate stable. So they won't worry if we come in anywhere, say, between 50,000 and 115,000, or if it gets a little stronger, that helps them make the case for rate increases.
14: Yeah. Well, what's been keeping the labor market at this kind of simmer that we've seen over the last few months? Is it just about uncertainty around the war? Is it artificial intelligence? What do you see underneath the hood?
7: It's all of that. It's in part the fact that the labor force has shrunk, but companies just keep reporting over and over again to Fed officials that I talk to, and what we've seen in earnings reports, that they're kind of frozen at this point because they're waiting. A new round of tariffs are coming in July, and there's still the war going on, and we don't know how long that's going to last. All the analysts say if we have a ceasefire, it's still going to take a month to 2 months to get enough stuff flowing through the strait to where it needs to go to bring down prices significantly. And we're not just talking about oil prices. We're talking about things like fertilizer, aluminum, other products that haven't been able to get out of there. So companies are reluctant to make plans and staff up. And also, they're dealing, as you said, with the AI situation of, are we going to need these employees, or are we going to need add different employees somewhere else, or cut out a department because the computer can do it? So there's a lot of reasons for companies not to make any big commitments at this point.
14: Yeah, I keep coming back to that comment we heard recently from Standard Chartered CEO Bill Winters about lower value human capital and how artificial intelligence could impact the financial services business. Could we start to see some of that reflected in the Labor Department numbers that we're getting this week?
7: I don't think they're going to lay off Jamie Dimon, but it's a little early to be able to say that we are seeing that. There was less hiring last month in financial services, but AI is only beginning here, and there really aren't any companies other than AI companies who have a reasonable handle on the people that they need. And we have seen a lot of AI companies announcing layoffs. So that's the one area you could watch. It's going to be a while till we see any major change in any other area.
14: Yeah, interesting to hear you mention the AI companies talking about layoffs, because they're not the only ones that have been putting out some pretty high profile layoff announcements. How could that potentially be reflected in this month's print?
7: Well, the AI people will show up in computers and software design in terms of jobs. In terms of other jobs, it's really going to depend on whether or not you can tease out an AI effect. Don't forget that every company that doesn't do quite as well as expected tends to announce layoffs. after their earnings because they're going to right-size their business or something like that to try to bring down costs and keep the stock price up. So that's not unusual. And the other thing that happens is this is a very dynamic labor force, and there are millions of jobs lost and millions of jobs gained each month. And what we talk about is the net change. So you'll have all this stuff going on in the background, and we won't really have a good handle on what's happening for a while yet.
8: The non-farm payrolls report for May, due out this Friday, 8:30 a.m. Wall Street time. Thank you for this, Mike, as always. That's Michael McKee, Bloomberg International Economics and Policy Correspondent. Let's take a look now at some stocks making news in the week ahead. I'm Nathan Hager with Bloomberg Equities reporter Natalia Knijevich, and it looks like this Wednesday is going to be the day we see a lot of news with a bunch of companies reporting, including Broadcom. More of the software story to be told, eh, Natalia?
11: That's right. So, yes, Broadcom reports earnings on June 3rd. The ticker is AVGO. You know, lots of expectations, of course, for this earnings report because we've heard from CEO who said that the company expects to see sales above $100 billion next year. They also said that AI chip revenue will be at around $10.7 billion. And then if we look back at the latest earnings report, we saw that the company posted better than expected quarterly outlook. They also announced a pretty solid stock buyback program of as much as $10 billion. We know that companies have been buying back their own stocks pretty aggressively this year. Analysts are, of course, really excited by the company's AI-related revenue. We know that Broadcom expanded agreements with companies like Google and Anthropic, and it's also, you know, a good addition to multi-year visibility and contracts. And we also saw, you know, some optimism across Wall Street analysts because on Thursday, Susquehanna analysts also raised the price target on Broadcom to $490 from $450. And the stock is doing really well this year. On a year-to-date basis, as of Thursday, the stock was up by 23%. So it's a pretty solid run.
8: Yeah, nice little run there for that stock. So we'll be definitely keeping an eye on that one, along with another pretty big tech name that's had an even better run. This is CrowdStrike, also reporting Wednesday.
11: That's right. Yeah, so CrowdStrike valuation, of course, have surged this year, helped by deals to make custom chips for companies like OpenAI and Anthropic. And again, I'm going to cite the latest earnings report because CrowdStrike shares kind of fluctuated a little bit, but the software company reported results that were in line with expectations. And we know that this stock, among other software peers, were really volatile this year because investors were debating potential disruptions coming from AI. Cybersecurity stocks in particular were really volatile because Anthropic announced new, you know, features in its cloud AI model that can scan different codes for vulnerabilities. So lots of debates about the sustainability of the software sector here in the United States. Nevertheless, we also see some optimism on Wall Street. On May 27th, Wedbush analyst Dan Ives raised the price target to CrowdStrike Holdings to $700. From $550, he maintained outperform rating. And as of Thursday, as you mentioned, the stock has been doing really well this year. The stock was up by about 43%. So definitely outperforming broader markets.
8: Yeah, well, we know how bullish Dan Ives of Wedbush is across the AI story. So his perspective, definitely one to pay attention to. Now, before these tech and software companies report, we're going to hear from a big name in retail before the bell on Wednesday in Macy's. How are things at Herald Square these days, Natalia.
11: Yes. So, you know, I actually also go to Macy's pretty regularly. When you go to the department store, it's very crowded. Signs of, you know, any consumer concerns or recession. But the stock is flat year to date. We, of course, keep an eye on Macy's because it's also a bellwether because it's such a huge presence across the United States. So Bloomberg Intelligence analysts expect that sales may meet consensus based on transaction data. Comparable sales could be somewhere at around 1.3%. EPS could top expectations. Now, Bloomingdale sales, which is around the corner from Bloomberg office.
8: That's right. Yes.
11: Yes. So they expected that sales have risen to low to mid single digits. On the earnings call, of course, people will be watching whatever Macy's says about the progress because they including 200 revitalized stores, all things on consumer trends, luxury spending, tariff refunds, and of course, the outlook. You know, it's interesting because Macy's management also introduced a new letter for the shape of U.S. economic growth. They expect E-shaped economic recovery.
8: Oh.
11: Where, you know, wealthy consumers are doing well, middle-income consumers hanging in, and lower-income consumers are struggling. So anyway, latest earnings report, by the way, was really good. The company reported better than expected results, but it did not help the stock price. Maybe there are lots of concerns about consumer trends going forward, maybe something that we have not seen yet.
8: Yeah, we'll have to think about new alphabet letters to talk about the economy, not just M, the ticker, K, but E. Very interesting. Thank you for this, Natalia. That is Bloomberg Equities reporter Natalia Knežević. And coming up on Bloomberg Daybreak Weekend, the EU is sending fresh funds to Ukraine. We'll discuss what comes next in the ongoing war with Russia. I'm Nathan Hager, and this is Bloomberg.
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14: Global look ahead at the top stories for investors in the coming week. I'm Nathan Hager in Washington. Up later in the program, we'll look to some key economic data in Australia. But first, Ukraine is now in the fifth year of its war against Russian invasion. European allies and Canada have largely taken over responsibility for financing Kyiv's military aid. The country is set to receive the first payout from an EU support package in June, followed by two further payments later this year. Bloomberg Daybreak Europe anchor Caroline Hepker has more.
28: Nathan,
1: The conflict in the Middle East has pushed Ukraine down the agenda, but in June, the country is expected to start receiving 90 billion euros from the EU. The conflict in the Middle East has pushed Ukraine down the agenda, but in June, the country is expected to start receiving 90 billion euros from the EU. It's vitally needed funding, but it will finance a Ukrainian war machine which has surprised its allies with its ability to innovate. Increasingly, Ukraine's drone technology is in demand as a cost-effective alternative for both the United States and NATO. Meanwhile, Russia is having to fend off attacks on its capital, Moscow, and its refineries. Tony Halpin leads Bloomberg's coverage of Russia's government and economy and joins me now. Tony, good to speak to you. A year ago, who can forget President Trump telling President Zelensky that Russia holds all the cards in what's become a historic dressing down in the Oval Office. If Russia does hold all the cards, why is this war still going on?
2: It's a good question. I think the past year has demonstrated quite a lot for both Russia and Ukraine about how this war is evolving. A year ago when Trump said those things, it was certainly the case that Ukraine was up against it. They were just emerging from a difficult winter. There were question marks over continued US military supplies. And Russia appeared to be on the front foot and advancing slowly, if surely, in the east and south of Ukraine. But since then, quite a lot has changed. I was just recently in Kyiv, and I was really struck by the degree to which people felt a lot more confident now about their positions on the battlefield, about their ability to push back Russia. And part of that is to do with drone warfare. Their innovations in drone warfare are equalizing things on the battlefield. They're helping to make up for a shortage of manpower in comparison to Russia that Ukraine has always had. And I think they've also realized they've come through what was a really brutal winter just this last winter, by far the harshest of the war. And maybe there's some optimism related to the arrival of spring. But they saw, I think, that Russia tried to freeze them into submission. There was a sustained campaign of strikes against Ukrainian energy infrastructure all through last winter. And it didn't really work. It didn't extract any concessions from Ukraine. And at the same time, Ukraine has been busy developing its own weapons industry, developing its own drone output. And it feels now that it doesn't necessarily depend, as it did before, a year ago or so, on the to the same degree at least, on the US for weapons, that it's secured the European funding. So some of the pressure has been relieved there. As you will remember, late last year, there was a big question mark over that. And Russia seems to be running out of answers. So they are feeling a bit more confident and think that they can stand their ground and perhaps even force Putin eventually to the negotiating table.
1: That's interesting that you report on that change in mood from having visited the country. And as you say, yes, more independence in terms of weapons manufacturing. I thought it was an extraordinary number that Ukraine saying that it could make as many as 4 million drones a year. And on the Russian side, that victory parade that is an annual event, very much pared back this year. How has Ukraine managed to hold on against, as you say, a much larger and more powerful country?
2: If you just look at the two presidents, Zelensky and Putin, for example, I mean, Zelensky has been traveling quite extensively in recent months. He's been in the Middle East offering, as you've noted, Ukrainian drone technology to countries there which are suffering from Iranian missile and drone strikes. He's been traveling extensively in Europe. Putin, it seems, couldn't even go out onto Red Square safely without worrying that there might be Ukrainian drone attacks. So there's a clear sense that, Russia's actions have been far more restricted now than they were even a year ago. Ukraine is holding on because I think essentially for them, this is an existential fight, right? If they win this war, or if they prevent at least Russia from winning this war, then they get to survive as a nation. If Russia wins this war, the intention clearly is for Ukraine to disappear as a country. Now, that's far more motivating to you as a soldier if you're defending your home and your family and your country and your beliefs against people who might be there just because they're able to earn a lot more money than they were earning at home. And Russia has relied very heavily on very large recruitment bonuses and salary payments to persuade people to sign contracts to join the military. So they are more motivated. They are innovating much more quickly because they've been obliged to innovate much more quickly. That's the only way they can really match up against a country which has far more resources and far more people. Russia, in any measure, can produce a lot more than the Ukrainian economy can in terms of its war economy, in terms of defense materials, in terms of soldiers. But the way to answer that clearly has been to innovate, and we've seen the way Ukraine has developed its whole drone industry, which is something now the rest of the world is looking on with a degree of envy and eager to copy. And we've also seen that they've been much more innovative in the way that they've deployed their military than Russia. Russia has relied in many respects on a kind of Soviet-era playbook where you just keep throwing large numbers of people into the fight, pushing forward in the hope that eventually your opponent will break. Ukrainians have been much more nimble on the battlefield than that.
1: Motivation and innovation, really interesting. In terms of the finances, the EU has decided, now that Hungary has lifted its veto, to hand over this 90 billion euros in this loan package. How easy will it be for Ukraine to get all of that money? You know, what are they going to use it for in terms of supporting their wartime economy?
2: Yes, I mean, this has been an absolutely crucial decision. There was every prospect that Ukraine was going to run out of money by about June if this money hadn't appeared, and it would have been very difficult for them to pay their soldiers. It would have been very difficult for them to keep the economy running as smoothly as it currently does. So there's big relief all round in Brussels and in Kiev that the blockage of this funding has been lifted, and it should flow reasonably steadily now. It's a commitment for 2 years, and it'll be doled out in tranches through this year and next year, and that will help Ukraine support itself as a government and an economy and a war effort that previously they had some doubts about. There are still obviously some other issues. They're in talks with the IMF about support packages there, and some of that money is dependent on Ukraine making reforms, which many in Parliament are opposed to doing because it's just difficult to do in a wartime setting if you're trying to impose extra costs or a burden of taxes on people. But I think there's a general understanding, really, that Ukraine needs this money. It needs to keep functioning because that's part of a general European defence position, right? If Ukraine loses this war for lack of funding, it just requires everyone else in Europe to spend even more than they do now, ramping up their defence spending and their defence industries. So in some ways, this is viewed as an investment really against future spending.
1: Mm. In terms of the conflict, what might happen next? It's a horrible phrase, fighting season, but the seasons, as you've indicated, play a very big role in the kind of cadence of fighting. What do you think might come next?
2: Yes, I mean, it's inevitable because, you know, the winter is so harsh there. It's very difficult to move around. There's a lot of snow. It's very cold. So, of course, then you get spring and everything melts and becomes rather muddy, and it's still quite difficult to move. But by summer, you've got hard ground and people are looking to make some progress when that happens, at least to improve their positions before the winter weather arrives again. One of the interesting things this year has been that there was an expectation, I think, that, you know, Russia was going to come out of this winter having bombed Ukraine extensively throughout to try and weaken morale and undermine the economy, that they were going to come out of this winter with some kind of new offensive in spring and summer, intending to put pressure on the front line and try to break Ukraine in various positions. Ukraine has resisted that. Russia has not managed in any point on the front line to make significant progress. There are still points where it is grinding forward, and there are points, it seems, where Ukraine is managing to push them back. But any kind of large-scale offensive hasn't occurred, which suggests that effectively the whole thing is at a stalemate now on the battlefield, and that somewhat explains Russia's decision to revert to more intense bombing of Kiev, that they want to try and exert pressure on the civilian population because they're not really making much progress against the military. The risk there is precisely that. The war just grinds on with, you know, no one able to resolve it and no one able to resolve it militarily. And that the diplomacy then just sort of fails to find some kind of form of words that both sides can sign up to. I think that is the biggest risk at the moment because, as the US has indicated, there are no active talks going on. The US isn't really trying to bring the two sides together at this point because its bandwidth is consumed by what's going on in Iran and the Middle East. And so it's being left to the troops on either side to sort of continue their actions, and neither side can really demonstrate that they are able to make a decisive breakthrough that, at least at present, will change the course of the war.
1: As you say, distracted by Iran, How has the US's world changed in the war under President Trump? In terms of diplomatic attempts, is there anything in the offing? We started by talking about President Trump's meeting with President Zelensky. Maybe we should end thinking about the US attitude in all of this.
2: Yes, I mean, I think Secretary of State Marco Rubio's words the other day that, you know, they seem to be the only people who can get this done, but others are welcome to try if they want to, was kind of a slightly sideways dig at Europe's inability to get to the table. And one of the things we're currently watching for is whether Europe can get its act together and find a representative who would then engage with President Putin to try and move the diplomacy forward. There's been a lot of talk in Europe about re-engaging in some form with Russia, because that's the only way that they can really get involved in the diplomacy that ends the war. Clearly, they're supporting Ukraine and President Zelensky, but they don't have engagement with Russia. If that does happen, and if they manage to engage in that way, then the question for Trump will be whether, you know, whether the US steps back or whether it tries to step, and they haven't managed to do it. So it's an outstanding item in his in-tray. We'll have to see. If Europe does find someone, we'll have to see whether Russia is willing to engage with that person. And even if it is, the outstanding question remains Russia's territorial demands and how willing or otherwise Ukraine, and not only Ukraine, its allies, are to accepting Russian demands. If Russia doesn't feel that it can get a deal on the table, then Putin has indicated that he's ready to keep fighting, even if there are increasing difficulties, as there clearly are, in Russia's economy.
1: Indeed. Yeah, all of this as Europe prepares to disperse those funds over to Ukraine in support of their wartime economy. But what of the diplomatic efforts? Tony, a pleasure to speak to you as always. Thank you so much. Tony Halpin, who leads Bloomberg's coverage of Russia's government and the economy, talking us through the latest when it comes to Ukraine. I'm Caroline Hepke here in London, and you can catch us every weekday morning here for Bloomberg Daybreak Europe. That's beginning at 6 a.m. in London, 1 a.m. on Wall Street. Nathan.
8: Thanks, Caroline. And coming up on Bloomberg Daybreak Weekend, we'll look ahead to Australia's first quarter GDP. I'm Nathan Hager, and this is Bloomberg.
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14: Our global look ahead at the top stories for investors in the coming week. I'm Nathan Hager in Washington. This week, we get the reading on Australia's first quarter GDP. With a closer look, let's get to Doug Krisner, host of the Bloomberg Daybreak Asia podcast.
23: Thanks, Nathan. Australia's economy has been in an upswing for a while, so it seems. The question now is whether the momentum has shifted. For a closer look, let's bring in Bloomberg economist James McIntyre, who covers the Asia-Pacific for us from our bureau in Sydney, and he joins us from our studios there. James, thank you so very much. What are we expecting to learn from this GDP data?
24: Yeah, well, what we're expecting to see from the March quarter reading for Australia is how the economy was faring in the initial parts and then this some of the beginnings of the hit from the energy price shock. So Australia is a bit interesting when it comes to how the economy is going to get buffeted by the closure of the Strait of Hormuz. As a very, very large energy exporter, especially when it comes to natural gas, it delivers an export boom. The spike in oil prices and the gas market shortages with Qatar being taken offline. While we export gas, we import all of the petroleum products from Asia, and those Asian refinery disruptions are costing consumers. So we should see some of the beginnings of that within the GDP data. But overall, we're likely to see the quarterly pace of growth ease back a bit. We had a very, very strong 0.8% quarter-on-quarter growth in the final stanza of 2025. That's likely to slow down to 0.5 or below for this first quarter of the year. The real question when it comes to the RBA and what it might mean for monetary policy and what they're going to be thinking about is where is the second quarter for the economy? Because after this March quarter data, we've seen consumer confidence at record low levels as a result of all of the uncertainty stemming from the war with Iran.
23: So what about the tension between overall economic growth and the pull of inflation? I mean, what is happening on the inflation front?
24: We've had a spike up in inflation, but we've also had a real full-court press going on from the Australian government when it comes to dealing with the fuel crisis. So the direct impact has been petrol prices spiking, but the government has given... It's halved its tax and handed back another chunk of tax, which has meant that overall petrol prices or gasoline is about level pegging with where it was last year in pre-war. There's a diesel price shock that's hitting the economy. That's when it comes to the inflation side of things, the spike up and the spike down at the headline level is likely to give us a bit of volatility, but we have seen a big cushion there from government action. Second round effects are going to be really what's interesting over the next little while as we see, or the next 6, 12 and 18 months, as we see the diesel hit to the economy affecting all of the transport around. And Australia is a small population, big land. Rail doesn't get a lot of love. It's a lot of trucks driving a lot of things around. That's a diesel economy, and also mining and agriculture as well. And so when we see diesel, fertilizer, those disruptions, that's going to push up food prices down the track. So we've cushioned the initial impact of inflation, but there's still a few inflation bogeys lying in wait for us down as we move through the rest of the year.
23: So you alluded a moment ago to the fact that the consumer seems to be struggling. Obviously, energy price is a big component in that, but I'm wondering about the labor market and how well that is holding up.
24: Yeah, so the labour market has been, it's been a real, despite GDP per capita and being negative for quite some time and having a GDP per capita recession, and so more consumers in the economy has kept the economy ticking along. We've actually found jobs for all of those migrants as well, and that's been a really strong point of the economy for 2024 and 2025, but we've begun to see some of that momentum slow. We've just had, recently we've had the April labour market data, and that's shown some cracks emerging and the unemployment rate ticking up to its highest level in a couple of years. Our view is that's likely to push further. There's been some cuts in the recent budget to some very employment heavy parts of the economy that the government was injecting a lot of money into, especially around health, aged care and disability services. Big cuts in those areas means that those employment intensive bits of economic growth are actually going to pull backwards. And meanwhile, we've got resources side of the economy benefiting from higher energy prices and some higher commodity prices. There's not a lot of jobs when it comes to mining, to digging the things out of the ground. And so this swing in the economy means that the labour market outlook isn't quite as favourable going forward as it's been. And so we should see the unemployment rate ticking higher over the course of this year.
23: I'm wondering about the real estate market. I mean, Australia's homes are among the most expensive in the developed world. How have home prices been holding up? And is there anything that has been done to address the shortage of housing supply?
24: Well, the government's been trying to get a lot at the federal level. The government's been trying to get a lot of traction on improving the supply of housing. Some of that responsibility rests with the state governments. And in that recent budget where we were just discussing before, there was a program by the government to inject a lot of money into rolling out the infrastructure so that we can get some of the greenfields developments on the edge of the cities, new homes out the back in new suburbs, the infrastructure for those laid out and laid out faster so that we can get moving. But there's a lot of pressure from the government on states to open up planning and the restrictions that are holding back the intensification in the inner and middle parts of our cities. That's what's really needed to get that housing where the jobs are. But when it comes to the price side of the economy, you've really had a bifurcation, a two-speed on two different fronts when it comes to the economy. Sydney and Melbourne, the big population centres, they have seen how their housing markets slow over the course of the last year or so, whereas the other smaller capitals, Brisbane, Adelaide, Perth, they've seen very, very strong house price growth. They've been more affordable. They've got the resources side of the equation when it comes to the upside in the economy, and so those housing markets are roaring ahead. But even when we look at Sydney and Melbourne, a government policy to support first home buyers and help them overcome the deposit gap by the government underwriting 5% deposits for them has actually really pushed up all of the prices that first home buyers can reach at the lower and up to the middle end of the market. So that's been really a strong point for Sydney and Melbourne, whereas ever since November last year, when it became clear that inflation might be stirring a little and the RBA might be beginning to take back its rate cuts that it delivered in 2025, it's delivered three so far in 2026. But that top end of the housing market, very interest rate sensitive, that has seen a big slide down, and that's likely to be continuing as we see the announcement from the government around taxation changes to housing. It might actually broaden out some of that reticence, some of that hit to confidence, and see that price softening become a little bit more pervasive across the rest of the housing market, not just the top end of Sydney and Melbourne.
23: As long as we're talking about home prices, maybe another Antipodean jurisdiction. Let's go to New Zealand. Once home of the world's biggest housing boom, it now appears as though that home prices in New Zealand are in a prolonged downturn. Give me a sense of what's happening here.
24: Yeah, so the team led by the New Zealand Bureau has put out a big take on New Zealand's housing market, and what that piece was looking at was the big, I hate to use the B word, bust, but the big prolonged decline in New Zealand house prices. So New Zealand does have ups and downs in its housing market, like every economy, but this has been one of the longer ones. And we've seen over about 4.5 years now, since late 2021, house prices peaked then and they have not recovered and they've continued to track sideways. What's happened there is we've had a 16% fall from the peak to where we are now. And things still don't look all that great. When we think about the inflation that's happened over the time, since that time, since 2021, especially that inflation shock post Russia's invasion of Ukraine, that real house price decline, very significant. So many consequences of this for the economy, but what's driven it? Well, classic, and sorry to be an economist here, but supply and demand. So what's happened is that in New Zealand's economy, it's been in and out of recession for the last couple of years. The labour market, we've seen the unemployment, it's been very weak. We've seen elevated unemployment there. And net overseas migration, which is usually a big positive for New Zealand's economy. Because Australia has been doing well and New Zealand's been weak, as a New Zealander or as an Australian, you can choose to live and work in either country. That's a deal that we have between both economies. We have a common economic market. And so what's happened is with the weakness in New Zealand, we've seen New Zealanders move over to Australia. And when they do that, the demand for housing, whether it's the rental market or to purchase, is weak there. Then New Zealand managed to do what so many countries in the Anglosphere have struggled with over the recent decades. They managed to get their unlock their housing supply, get those regulations that are holding the supply of housing back removed in some instances, or really freed up so the market could deliver a lot of housing, and it did. And so what we've had is we've got this combination of a recession, a high unemployment rate, weak migration, and a strong supply of dwellings. Guess what? Nobody's, the price is the thing that's correcting there, and it's been there for quite some time.
23: I'm curious, though, James, about non-Kiwi home buyers, whether there has been or was an influx of foreign buying, and maybe that trend shifted a bit. Is that something that we need to consider?
24: That was there. That was there, and it was very much at the higher end. And you had some big names. There was a trend for quite some time for some notable figures, Silicon Valley, Peter Thiel, for example, buying the New Zealand bug out. joint. So if everything goes wrong, you hop on a plane and you fly across the Pacific, and you'll be safe and sound in New Zealand, the land of milk and honey, whilst the world tears itself apart. So that was a trend, very much a something that really pushed up some of the higher end prices. The New Zealand government, different governments cut back on that, put in place residency restrictions, so we didn't have that, foreigners just buying up and holding these places as a kind of a doomsday card. Instead, you had to be a resident, and so there was that program. The new government introduced a golden visa. You could, if you brought $5 million worth of funds, you could either purchase a home or purchase a business, and that would guarantee New Zealand citizenship. That didn't really get taken up as well.
23: James, we'll leave it there. It is always a pleasure. Thank you so very much. Bloomberg economist James McIntyre, he covers the economies of the Asia Pacific, notably Australia and New Zealand. I'm Doug Krisner. You can catch us for the Daybreak Asia podcast weekdays. It's available wherever you get your podcast. Nathan?
0: Thanks, Doug. And that does it for this edition of Bloomberg Daybreak Weekend. Join us again Monday morning at 5 a.m. Wall Street time for the latest on markets overseas and the news you need to start your day. I'm Nathan Hager. Stay with us. 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
3: Center at 7. There have been clashes between fans and police in France following Paris Saint-Germain's Champions League win against Arsenal. French officials say there have been 416 arrests across the country, with 283 in the Paris area. Well, PSG picked up the biggest prize in European football for the second year in a row by beating Arsenal on penalties after the match ended 1-1 in extra time. But captain Martin Odegaard says they must remain positive about their achievements.
4: It's tough to take, as I said, but at the same time we know what we've done this season. We've achieved something incredible, and we were so close to doing it even better today. But at the moment disappointed, but still we got to see the bigger picture and remember all the good stuff as well.
3: Arsenal will be celebrating their Premier League title win with an open-top bus parade through North London this afternoon. Elsewhere, the government's hying the former chief executive of Marks & Spencer to support young people out of work. Mark Boland will liaise with business leaders to create opportunities to try to get more than 1 million people into employment. The body of a man in his 40s has been pulled from the River Yare in Norfolk. It brings the number of people who've died after getting into difficulties in water during the heatwave to 15. Meanwhile, forecasters are warning of a wet end to the month after the record-breaking heatwave in parts of the country. Western and northern England will see heavy showers, and Liam Eslick from the Met Office has this warning for drivers.
5: It has been incredibly dry this summer, so any heavy, intense rainfall is likely to cause some surface water issues. It's going to take some time for that soil to moisten up and allow it to drain properly. So any heavy, intense rainfall will likely run off and will cause some issues.
3: And Donald Trump says he scored a perfect 30 out of 30 in a cognitive test as part of his latest physical examination. Taking to Truth Social, the US president, who's 79, says this shows he has extreme intelligence. He also added it's very rare for anyone to get a perfect score. That's the latest. I'm Jenny Bond.
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7: 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Today, I'm speaking with Cuban-American historian Ada Ferrer.
8: The people I'm talking to in Cuba are suffering terribly. Blackouts 22 hours a day. A country can't survive like that. People just want to live, right?
7: Ada Ferrer, Pulitzer Prize-winning historian of Cuba and America. It feels like a heavy weight to carry.
8: My coming here meant that I had opportunities I would have never had had I stayed in Cuba. At the heart of the book is a profound sense of guilt that my mother brought me with her to this country. She left behind my brother. He had trauma. I had a loving mother.
7: From Bloomberg Weekend, this is the Michelle Hussein Show. I'm Michelle Hussein. We're not even halfway through the year, and it has been such a dramatic one in world affairs. Venezuela, Greenland, Iran, Lebanon, that I wouldn't blame you if the extent of Cuba's crisis hadn't fully registered. But the island really is in a deep crisis. The oil that used to come in from Venezuela stopped in January after the US removed its leader. And then the oil that used to come from Mexico stopped because its government didn't want to risk President Trump's wrath. So that means today, people in Cuba are desperate. And like many Cuban Americans, historian Ada Ferrer is worried about family and friends in Cuba. But for her, the present is part of a long history between Cuba and the United States, one that she studied, one that has shaped her own family, as she reveals in a new book called Keeper of My Kin. So this conversation is in part personal, but also takes in the political picture. Marco Rubio, another Cuban-American, comes up. And when you turn to the written version of this, as I hope you do at Bloomberg.com/Michelle, you'll see my notes and reflections. So the Bay of Pigs, the Mariel boat lift, alligator Alcatraz, Cuba and American politics, it's all there. But here's how we began, when Ada Ferrer dialed in from her university studio at Princeton. Dr. Ferrer, it's Michelle. Can
9: Hi.
7: You hear me?
9: Yes, I can hear you.
7: Thank you so much for joining us. I can't tell you how happy I am to be speaking to you because I found your book really resonant. I learned so much from it. And therefore, I just want to thank you not only for being part of this conversation, but really for writing it, because I think it's an incredible historical record.
9: Well, thank you for reading the book.
7: Essentially, Keeper of My Kin was my introduction to your earlier book. And I think it's this really unusual combination of it being incredibly timely with everything that's happened this year, but also kind of timeless, which is, I think, a pretty immense achievement.
9: You know, there's a part of me that knew that I would always have to write this book, that it was part of my story, part of my family story, part of Cuba's story, part of an American story. I didn't know when I started writing it that as I wrote, it would become more relevant because of basically U.S. immigration policy and what's happening with deportations of Cubans. And then by the time I had finished the book and it was in production, then there's a whole new kind of timeliness with what's been happening in Cuba since the attack on Venezuela.
7: Yeah, I think the stage is set for your next book, really. And I do want to bring us right up to the present day. But I'd love you to start by helping us understand your relationship with Cuba. And I think you've hinted at it already there. There's a line in Keeper of My Kin where you write that Cuba is the place that you were taught by your family to both love and hate.
9: Right.
7: Can you deconstruct that for us?
9: Yeah. Well, I was born in Cuba, so that's the beginning of the relationship. But I left when I was 10 months, or I was taken when I was 10 months, which means that I had no memory of it at all. So my introduction to Cuba was via other people, via mostly my parents, but also neighbors and community. And in that community and in my family, there was an intense love for the place, an intense nostalgia about the place for a long time, an intense desire to return. At the same time, there was profound disagreement with the government of Cuba. And so that made it a complicated place. You know, you could love the place, but not the government, the people, but not the leaders. So that was part of it. The other thing is that, you know, like any American teenager, when your parents keep talking about something and keep trying to get you to like it and value it, there's a part of you that always resists, right? So whenever they compared the U.S. to Cuba and, oh, everything was so much better in Cuba, or in Cuba, we didn't do that. In Cuba, you would have never been able to do that. All my sister and I could say was, you're not in Cuba anymore, right? So there was, as a good American teenager, I kind of learned to be a little skeptical of everything my parents said.
7: But also it's kind of extraordinary that they're saying that to you, because in no way do they want to live in the Cuba of Castro. They've made a very distinct choice to leave it behind.
9: Right, exactly. So I think, you know, their assumption, as with many people who left early on, and it was a plausible assumption in that time and place, right? The height of the Cold War, the U.S. 90 miles away, as it continues to be now, their assumption, and also the U.S. with a history of a long, long history of intervention in Cuba, they really assumed that the Castro government wouldn't last. There had been the Bay of Pigs in 1961, in which, you know, the U.S. invaded Cuba using Cuban exiles, and the U.S. was defeated. But even then, people really thought that there would probably be another invasion, that a next invasion would not be as badly organized as that one. Or they thought Fidel would fall of his own accord. So their assumption was that they would return. When my father left in 1962, my mother was pregnant with me, so he left a year before we did. And he really thought it would be a matter of months, maybe a year. And then my mother thought the same thing when we left.
7: So this journey that defines your life, really, leaving as a babe in your mother's arms, age 10 months in 1963, just, I guess you know that story because your mother told it to you, right? So how was it described to you as a child, and how did you fill in the blanks later on?
9: Well, my mother was always a storyteller. She loved telling stories, and she even loved, you know, adding music to her stories and snatches of songs and so on. So the story she told was a story of the two of us making this incredible, irreversible, it turns out, journey together. And we were partners. She suffered. She struggled. She'd never left the country. She was wearing heels. Yeah, I was heavy in her arms. She didn't know what she was doing. The people who were going to pick us up weren't there. It was just one mishap and hardship after another. But I was always there, and I was good, and I behaved. And we got here, and eventually we got to my father in New York on July 4th, of all dates, 1963. And she always said, you recognized him. You threw your arms to him to be held by him, even though you hadn't met him yet. She always repeated that part. So it was a beautiful story, in a way, of where she struggled, she was scared, my presence helped her, and we survived, and we made it. But when she told that kind of ritualized story, she left something out, and that was that we had left my brother behind. She left behind a 9.5-year-old son, who was her son from a first marriage, and my brother, Poli, my half-brother. His father did not let him leave, would not give my mother permission to take him. And so when she told the beautiful ritualized story of the two of us against the world, she left that part out. You know, even then it made no sense, because I always knew my brother was in Cuba. I always knew he was there. I always knew the goal was reunification as soon as possible. We talked about him all the time. She, you know, with his picture was in the house. I used to kiss his picture at night, you know, that kind of thing. So that part of the story was hugely important, but not treated quite the same way as the other part of the story. And then as I got older, even as a teenager, starting to resist kind of the imposition of their Cuban nostalgia, I just started to become more interested. And in 1977, the four of us, my parents, my sister, and I, were sitting in the living room watching Barbara Walters interview Fidel Castro. And before he came on, there were scenes of Havana, you know, of the Malecón and the lighthouse and the streets and the cars and so on. And I looked at it and just started crying. And I would have been 15 at the time. And my parents just couldn't believe it. You know, the nostalgia and the pain had always been theirs. You know, why was I crying? And I remember so clearly saying to them, I'm crying because I was born there, but I can't remember it. And I think, in a way, that started something, that feeling started something for me. And I became more interested in understanding it, and in understanding it in my own terms as well, not just as a place for their nostalgia.
7: Your brother, Poli, is right there on the cover of your book. It's the three of you in a picture that's taken just before you leave Cuba, or on his birthday, I think, a few months before you leave Cuba with your mother. I think the key bit of detail that you discovered years later was that he didn't know that you and your mother were leaving for the United States, that he was out playing with his friends and he came back and he was told you were just gone for a while?
9: So when we left, my mother didn't say goodbye. He didn't know that we were leaving. And I blocked out when exactly I learned that. But I believe it was either in high school or in college or maybe even after college when I first went back to Cuba in 1990 and met my aunt, who was one of the ones who raised him. But yeah, my mother, in consultation with her own mother and in consultation with her sisters, decided that it would be easier on everyone involved for us to leave without her saying goodbye. When I learned that, it shocked me, it hurt me, it crushed me a little bit. It was a different moment. They didn't think about psychology maybe in the same way we think about it today. They didn't think about trauma in the same way we think about it today. And above all, they thought it would be temporary. So they thought the effect of it could be reversed quickly, but it wasn't for a long time. So yes, he was outside playing with friends and we left, and then he came back for dinner, and my grandmother told him that we had gone to the countryside to help with an ailing relative. And I know that he learned before the week was out that we had left, because he sat down and wrote a letter to my mother about 5 days after we left.
7: More from my conversation with Ada Ferrer coming up. I'm Michelle Hussein, and this is Bloomberg.
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0: 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TuneIn has got you covered with the top songs of today. From pop songs to EDM bangers. The hits are on. And hip-hop beats.
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9: You have the letters in your book, and they are heartbreaking. Worse almost as the years go on, as he grows up, because I think it's 16 years until he sees your mother again.
8: Right.
9: But he doesn't get to the U.S. until he is 26.
8: That's right. First of all, let me just say that I didn't know those letters existed. I found them after both my parents had died when I was cleaning out their apartment. And they begin May 4th, 1963, and they go through 1979. So they're a chronicle of his life without us, but they're excruciating to read. You see him over the years becoming more and more traumatized as a young man, mm-hmm. struggling with staying in school, struggling with keeping a job. And then my mother visits him in 1979 when Fidel Castro
9: decides that Cubans who left can come back and visit family. And so my mother went back to see him. By then, her own mother had already died. And so that was 1979. And then the following year, 1980, you get a major historical event, something called the Mariel boatlift, in which 125,000 Cubans leave by sea in the space of a few months. And my brother left. My mother actually went to get him. She took a bus down to Florida, and we were living in New Jersey, and she rented out a space on a little boat and paid the captain to take her to Mariel. I was about to turn 18 and about to leave for college at the end of that summer.
14: And I know he didn't have an easy life in the U.S. And I should say that he has passed away, as have both of your parents. And I guess that's part of what allows you to write a book as personal right. as this. Because I was so struck by the letters, I'm just going to read a few lines out, because mm-hmm. I think that for anyone yet to read your book, they give an idea of the depth of the heartache and what it means to be separated as a child. So early on, that first letter, he says, "I want to speak with my father so he can give me permission to go with you." But he's telling your mother that he's being a good boy. And then he says how much he wants to go to New York. And then by the time he's 1920, he's saying, "My heart neither measures nor marks time." Mm-hmm. And later he writes, "You have to understand that my life is full of the great trauma I've suffered." It's a life spent waiting in many ways, right? Waiting to arrive in the US.
9: Yeah.
14: Like waiting for that country as much as it is to be reunited with your mother, I imagine.
9: Yeah, I think that's such a great way to put it. And the thing is, you know, you can't really live a life waiting. So things didn't matter in the present for him, because it would all be erased, you know, by his reunification with my mother, right? So he
14: Hence
9: didn't
14: work, relationships,
9: yeah, exactly.
14: So, all these things are not worth doing in Cuba.
9: Yeah, they don't count, because my real life will begin when I'm with my mother in the U.S. Mm. And yeah, so it's a terrible, terrible story.
14: Ada, tell us how it fits into the wider story of Cuban Americans, and perhaps even Cuba and the United States, because I mean, you're writing from your own personal experience in your families, but would there be many stories of this kind, of separation within families, of this longing to get to the U.S., of this complicated relationship?
9: Oh, absolutely. I think that the question of migration to the U.S. is central to the history of Cuba. I mean, it was in some sense in the 19th century, but especially since 1959, you had multiple waves of migration. Early on, you had a group of people that history has termed the Golden Exiles. They tended to be more elite. They tended to think of themselves as exiles who would return, and so on. Then later, you had something called the Freedom Flights, which lasted from, you know, mid-1960s to early 1970s. You had 300,000 people leave. Then you had the Mariel boatlift, 125,000 people leave. You had the 94 rafter crisis, in which about 35,000 people leave. So there's been multiple waves of migration. And if anything, that's accelerated since the 1990s. So it's a major part of the story of Miami, certainly, and of Florida. But I think it's also a major part of Cuba. You know, the idea that one could leave, or the idea that a family member would leave, or a friend, or a neighbor, it just became part of the texture of daily life. I remember finding in an archive once someone writing a letter to a friend in the U.S. saying, "I'm just tired. I can't get anything done because my day is constantly interrupted by people coming to say goodbye because they're leaving." Right. So that becomes a part of the story of the Cuban Revolution itself. Right. The possibility of leaving, the possibility of being left. And right now, if we can bring it to the present, over the last 5 to 10 years, Cuba has lost about 20% of its population. It's a massive exodus, the biggest one in Cuban history. There's always pain and heartache there, right? It's not easy leaving family behind. And then they try to help as much as they can, which is why remittances are one of the major sources of income in Cuba, right?
14: And is this part of your life still, that you worry about family who remain in Cuba, and people like you try and figure out ways to still support them?
9: Oh, absolutely. There's no question about that. My mother died in 2020, but she was always thinking about what would happen when she died. In 2014, she wrote a letter that she hoped my sister and I would find after she died. And in that letter, she reminded me, "Be sure to send money to Tia Nina. Send her this much money, and she will divide it up in this way, among these three people. You can send it by calling this man in Hialeah, and he will charge you this month. So she left specific instructions on when, what months of the year to do it. By the time my mother died, my aunt in Cuba, who I was supposed to send the money to, had already died. So it was kind of a moot point. But even the fact that she told me that, it stayed with me always. So I'm always calling relatives in Cuba or calling them through other relatives here. And yeah, trying to help in any way I can. And sometimes that means traveling to Cuba and taking things they need. Sometimes that means helping them get medicine through pharmacies in Miami that send medicine to Cuba, or even through connections in other places. Anyway, people do all kinds of things to help their relatives in Cuba.
14: It feels like a heavy weight to carry. Obviously, what those in Cuba are going through, that's the most immense. But for you too, to feel that contrast between their lives and yours?
9: Yeah. I think that's a lot of it. You know, at the heart of the book is a profound sense of guilt, right? That my mother brought me with her to this country. She left behind my brother. He had trauma. I had a loving mother. I had opportunities here that he never had there. Even when I became a historian of Cuba and began traveling to Cuba, I could do that. I could get the visas. I could get the paperwork necessary. I could stay in places in Havana where I had easy access to food because I had dollars, et cetera, et cetera. Meanwhile, he came to the U.S. and ran into all kinds of trouble, eventually became undocumented after the fact. He could never return to Cuba. So even in that, I had privileges that he didn't. So all along, there's this guilt at what I had that he didn't have. But then it's a guilt that transfers, in a sense, to more than just my brother, right? To the place in general, to my family in general. So, yes, I talk to them. I talk to relatives regularly. I think about them all the time.
14: Do you wake up to messages from them? Is that how your day begins?
9: No, I don't wake up to messages every day, but I often, and sometimes it's multiple messages from different people. So I'll have a cousin who's in the hospital and needs help, and his daughter's trying to get the medicine from the Dominican Republic. Meanwhile, a relative who is about to leave Cuba for Spain, because people continue leaving, and those, it's much harder, obviously, to come to the U.S. now, but there are people who have access to Spain by other means. So a message from him about something going on, a message from another relative whose nephew is in alligator Alcatraz here in the U.S. I mean, it's not every day. And I don't begrudge any of them, right? It's what they do, and I'm here. Part of me thinks that I'm continuing kind of a legacy of my mother. She always had that role. She was working poor and then retired poor in Miami Beach, but still, with her tiny pension, she sent like $150 every 3 months, which is nothing really, but it's what she could do. So I think of it partly as continuing her legacy and just doing what I can.
14: So then to the present moment, Ada, and the situation since January, when the oil that used to come from Venezuela no longer came after Maduro was captured. Amidst all of this, there is a process of negotiation that's underway with the U.S. What do you think is going on?
9: You know, I wish I could say where it was heading, and I wish I could say it was heading somewhere positive. I'm not able to do that. With Donald Trump in charge of U.S. policy in Cuba, it's hard to predict anything, right? Because he can say something one day and then change his mind a week later. So there's that level of uncertainty. But also, here's what I can say. The people I'm talking to in Cuba are suffering terribly. Right now, even the Cuban government announced that they were completely out of oil, that blackouts, even in Havana, where they tend to be less severe than in the countryside or in the interior, the blackouts are going to be of 20, 22 hours a day, right? A country can't survive like that. People can't survive like that. So my sense is that something has to change. But the way I see it, both sides are just stuck in these old scripts they've had for a long time. Cuba basically says no negotiation, even though they have to be negotiating. And we know that because John Ratcliffe was just there, right? Then meanwhile, Trump speaks in a way that doubles down on a kind of really crude American imperialism that's reminiscent of the turn of the 20th century. And what gets lost in all that is that people just want to live. right? And I don't have any confidence right now that that is the priority of either side involved in the negotiations.
14: Do you think that Cuba is a threat to the national security of the United States? That's the central line that's put forward by the Trump administration.
9: No, I don't think, no. They don't have electricity. They don't have power. What threat can a country that's on the verge of collapse be to the U.S.? And also, I mean, yes, there are relations with China, with Russia, but certainly those are not new. And they've had those relations at times where it was much more dangerous for those relations to exist. So I don't think there's any particular threat now, though, of course, I don't have access to all the information they do. But I can't imagine it would be a particular threat now that would justify the level of hardship being imposed on the Cuban people.
14: We haven't talked.
9: And let me just say, can I just add categorically that the oil embargo is cruel and unjust. It's collective punishment. It's killing people. There, you know, hospitals can't run incubators or dialysis machines. There's no fuel for ambulances to get to hospitals. I mean, it's a humanitarian disaster that's very likely to get a lot worse very quickly.
14: More from my conversation with Ada Ferrer coming up. I'm Michelle Hussein, and this is Bloomberg.
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14: I'm Michelle Hussein, and you're listening to some highlights from the Michelle Hussein Show podcast on Bloomberg Radio. Today, I'm speaking with Cuban-American historian Ada Ferrer. I read the letter that you put in the New York Times, like, and it's an open letter to the president of Cuba, reminiscent of the ones that you saw your father write to Fidel Castro, where you point out where he also shoulders the blame for the situation in Cuba.
9: Yeah. The way the Cuban government responds to all this is just, and it's the way they've responded to the U.S. for more than 60 years, which is to say that the troubles in Cuba, the hardships in Cuba, are all the fault of the U.S. and the U.S. embargo. Now, the U.S. embargo is terrible. I don't support it as policy. I don't support the oil embargo as policy. So what they're saying is partly true, but it doesn't explain everything in Cuba. It doesn't explain the levels of repression. It doesn't explain terrible economic decisions that have been made over the last decades, and especially over the last two decades. So I think it's just insufficient. And in order for something to change peacefully in Cuba, which is what I most want, right? I want life to get better for the Cuban people. So in order for something to change in Cuba and to change peacefully, I think they need to kind of move beyond that really tired line. They need to say, okay, things are horrible. Yes, the U.S. embargo is terrible, but what can we do? And what do our people want? The thing I called for at the end of the letter was a national dialogue. And even that, the Cuban government can't talk about a national dialogue without bringing in the U.S. as an impediment.
14: There is one person in the administration who knows the story of Cuba in the way you do, and that's Marco Rubio, who grew up hearing stories of Cuba from his grandfather. He was filled with a sense of the country that his family left behind. He would understand your story perfectly, wouldn't he, even if politically his instincts are different from yours.
9: Yeah, I mean, I think there's something we share, which is having grown up with that sense of pain and loss and nostalgia. But I do think our stories are different in that I went to Cuba. I've been going to Cuba since 1990. I don't go to Cuba as an act of political solidarity with the Cuban government. That's never, ever been the purpose of my trip. I go to do historical research and to produce history books about Cuba. I go to see my family. And that means that, not to insult him or anything, but it means that I have an understanding of, or more, certainly more of an understanding, I think, than he does, of what it is like to be there and what it is like to talk to people, ordinary people, who live there. And sometimes in Miami, people think and talk about Cuba in a way that demonizes people there, that imagines that, you know, and I've heard this kind of language, that communism destroys everything. And they don't think about the way life goes on, the way that people make their lives, the way that people have just ordinary human needs for connection. And I think that's what's missing in his perspective, that there isn't that firsthand experience of the place. He knows the Cuba that his parents and grandparents talked about. And he knows the Cuba that he's learned about through his research as a senator and then as Secretary of State. But I don't think he has experience on the ground that would lead him maybe to be more flexible and more realistic.
14: Can you deconstruct something for us, which is the revolution itself? Mm-hmm. Your book, Cuba and American History, goes back much earlier than that to the ways that the U.S., I mean, there was a slogan, wasn't there, "Buy Cuba," which existed way back in the 19th century. But the revolution that brought Castro to power a few years before your parents left Cuba, was it a communist revolution at the beginning?
9: No. It became a communist revolution. But it was not in the beginning. In the years leading up to 1959 and Castro's victory, it was a movement meant to oust the dictator Fulgencio Batista. It was a movement to restore the 1940 Constitution, which Batista's coup had nullified. It was a movement against corruption in government. It was all those things. In Castro's public speaking and public pronouncements on the revolution before he came to power, he talked about things like land reform, giving land to landless peasants, increasing opportunities for education, things like that. But those things were a part of progressive political discourse in Cuba for decades.
14: And in many parts of the world at that time.
9: Exactly.
14: As the age of colonialism and empire comes to an end.
9: Yes. There was never any mention of a socialist organization of the economy. There was not even anything publicly that would suggest a major break with the United States. So all that developed in the first years of revolution. And it was a fascinating dynamic in which the revolutionary government would do something and then the U.S. would respond. And with each encounter of U.S. and Cuban policy, the stakes got higher and higher. You had the Bay of Pigs in April 1961, and it was on the eve of that that Castro first announced the revolution was socialist.
14: I'm struck by the intensity of time. Castro comes to power in 1959, and within 3 years, Cuba is a front line in the Cold War where the standoff over the Cuban Missile Crisis between Kennedy and Khrushchev makes the world confront the possibility of nuclear war.
9: Yeah. And it was a real possibility. I think, you know, it's been so long since it happened that people forget that sometimes, that the world did almost come to the brink of Armageddon. So I think the idea of intense time is fantastic. I think that's what it was lived like at the time. And when you read things from 1959, people at the time were even saying that, you know, we've wasted a lot of time. We have to accelerate time. We have to get a lot done. There was a sense of euphoria in the beginning. I mean, historians sometimes call it revolutionary time, something that kind of is a very intense kind of sped up time. And I think that describes it perfectly.
14: I want to again bring us back to the present and two things. One about the recent arrivals from Cuba and how they are finding themselves targeted by the administration's drive to deport. What is the impact of that? How much do you think it could change Republican politics in a place like Florida?
9: This administration's policy regarding immigration, I think, has been cruel and unjust. And Cubans are not excepted from that. A lot of Cubans in Miami and South Florida voted for Trump, understanding that his intention was to deport people. They never thought those deportations would apply to Cubans. They thought it would apply to other people because Cubans have always had an advantage in the U.S. There's something, you know, passed by Lyndon Johnson's administration, the Cuban Adjustment Act, which basically gave Cubans a welcome no other immigrants had. It gave them a fast track to residency and then to citizenship. That is still the law of the land. So Cubans assumed that whatever happened generally with deportation would not apply to them because of the Cuban Adjustment Act. But in practice, the Cuban Adjustment Act is not being observed. So Cubans are being detained. They show up for regular immigration check-ins and they're being detained. They show up for asylum hearings and judges dismiss their cases, which means that they're eligible for deportation. I think it will change. It may change Cuban-American attitudes towards Trump. It made him definitely less popular. People I talk to in Miami see it. You hear it. I know it from relatives who are Republicans who voted for him, who are very unhappy with the immigration policies. So I do think it has a potential to make a real impact in voting practices. The question is, what will happen in Cuba? Because if something were to change in Cuba and the communist government were to fall, and people in Miami attribute that to Trump's policy, then that might erase some of the fall in popularity.
14: You saw, didn't you, that moment of hope of a reset in relations when President Obama visited Cuba and it looked like the U.S. was into a new era. What are you looking for now that does give you hope amidst all this?
9: It's a combination of hope and fear at the same time. I feel like I can't separate them. The fact that things have gotten so bad means that there is maybe more opportunity for change right now. But at the same time, the reason that exists is because things are absolutely, you know, unsustainable in Cuba, which never makes me feel good. Right? So I hope that both sides can figure out a way to negotiate and arrive at a place that makes room for Cuban people to live more fully. Right now, it doesn't feel like they're living. It feels like they're barely hanging on. They're barely surviving. And even survival right now is an open question. So if there's a way that they can arrive at a peaceful change, that would be great. But, you know, again, I don't know how hopeful I am that that will happen.
14: Your father, when he's dying, you thank him, don't you, for bringing you to the United States? It was his departure that made yours possible. But I felt like you hadn't really seen that as a moment to spark gratitude until you're there in his last hours and days.
9: Yeah, it just felt I wanted to say that to him before he died. Because I realized that my coming here or their bringing me here meant that, you know, that I had opportunities I would have never had I stayed in Cuba. And also there's the idea that even if I had stayed in Cuba, maybe I would have left later. Maybe I'd be part of this major exodus over the last years that ended up coming into the U.S. at the U.S.-Mexico border, right? Who knows what would have happened? I owe everything to them. And it's also curious that in some sense it's their having brought me here is partly what allowed for my re-encounter or embrace with Cuba itself. If I'd stayed in Cuba, I might not be that interested in Cuba.
14: Yeah, it's true. You've had that distance and that connection. Do you think that they would have struggled with your book if they were still alive to read it, that they would have found it too personal or too raw?
9: I could have never written it if they were alive. Actually, I'm not sure that's true. I could have never written the book if my brother was alive. I struggle with that question a lot now that it's coming out, right? What they would think if they were to read it. Of course, they couldn't read it unless it was in Spanish. So hopefully it'll be in Spanish someday. I think that they would understand that the book is a testament of love for them, a testament of love for this place called Cuba. So I think they would understand that. Would they be pleased with every detail I shared? Maybe not. But my sister tells me that my mother would love the fact that she's on the cover of a book. She probably would.
14: Yeah, it's a gorgeous picture. She's smiling. She's holding you in her arms. Yeah. Her older son, Polly, is right there beside her. Ada Ferrer, thank you. Thank you for enlightening me, along with so many others.
9: Yeah, well, thanks for having me, and thanks for reading the book.
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10: And I'm Tracy Alloway.
9: Today you are listening to our conversation with Oisin Rogers and Ashley Palmer-Watts, co-founders of the Devonshire Pub. We are talking about what it takes to run one of the most popular pubs in London. I'm very excited to say we really do have the perfect guest. We're going to be speaking with one of the most famous, if not the most famous, publican in the UK. I don't exactly know what a publican is or what defines a publican.
10: You're about to find out,
9: so I'm
10: Joe.
9: We're going to be speaking with Oisin Rogers. He is the co-founder of the Devonshire, one of the most popular pubs in the city. We're going to learn all about the pub business. So, Oisin, thank you so much for coming on Odd Lots.
11: Joe, it's great to be here. Thank you so much.
9: What is a pub? What's the difference? I've flown all the way from New York City to London to ask just one simple question. Then when I get the answer, I'll be ready to go home.
10: I think this is actually an important question.
9: What is the difference between a pub and a bar?
11: Well, everywhere has got bars. Bars are places that people go to drink. You know, they're places for that occasion to just go and drink. But pubs are much more sort of connected into the fabric of British and Irish society.
9: Okay.
11: I think, honestly, they only really work well on these islands. I think what you said is right about the US. Yes, you do have pubs, but they're not the same. I think the pubs have a timelessness. A lot of the ones that are really great have been around for a very long time. And they have a function for people to meet. in a neutral space where you can actually have drinks, have a chat, end up meeting people you wouldn't normally hang out with. And they're also a place of chaos and wonder and beauty and a bit of, you know, art. And, you know, it's somewhere you can actually kick your shoes off and really enjoy and not know what's going to happen next. And they're a place for great stories.
10: Can you explain the sort of landscape of British pubs where you have independent institutions such as your own versus a lot of chains? I was in a Samuel Smith pub the other day.
12: We don't have bar chains.
10: Yeah.
12: Not really.
10: Punch Taverns used to be the big one. I guess Wetherspoons. Oh my gosh, Wetherspoons was a place where I spent a lot of time in the early 2000s. Just to explain how it works here in terms of ownership.
11: So pubs go back at least 1,000 years, probably a lot longer than that, where people opened their houses and made ale or sold ale and let people come and kick back and enjoy themselves. I think during the 18th and 19th centuries, mostly, the brewers started becoming more powerful. So there was lots of regional brewers in all around, and there still are, and some of them are still amazing. And they tended to try and buy pubs up so that they could sell their wares through those businesses. And quite a lot of those pub co's in the sort of early 20th century, you know, right up until the 50s, they'd have 1,000 pubs, or some had up to 3,000 pubs. Wow. And that sort of became more commercial in the 80s. Those pubs started getting traded as lots and bulk. And then there came like Allied Breweries at one stage had 6,000 pubs.
12: Wow.
11: We still have big operators that come from those brewers, like Stonegate, like Wetherspoons, like you said. You know, we got smaller ones in London, like Fuller's and Young's, and you got Mitchell's and Butler's that own the majority of the successful pubs across the country. Free houses have always been, you know, harder to find and more difficult to run because you don't have the economy of scale. But I love a free house, and I worked for a long time in the managed house business, and it was great to work there too.
12: Before we get to your current pub, give us a little bit of your history. What were you doing prior to opening the Dev?
11: Prior to opening the Dev, well, go back to me. I went to university in Dublin in 1986. I studied chemistry, physics, applied maths. I was going to become a food tech engineer. I didn't enjoy university much. Got a job in a pub called the Stag's Head, part-time. Loved that more than anything else. Gave up on university. And since then, since 1986, I've worked in pubs. And in 1991, had my first pub in London. And I've run a lot of pubs in London in that time. And the Devonshire is the one I'm currently at.
12: What year did you open the Devonshire?
11: Devonshire opened in November 23. So we're there about 2.5 years, but it feels like 20.
10: Well, what was the thinking? Because as you say, opening an independent pub is a pretty big challenge.
11: Well, I think the Devonshire might be a little bit more than a pub. We've got this wonderful restaurant upstairs. It's in an incredible location right in the centre of the city. I always felt that the West End and the city, while it has some really great pubs, most of them are very small and a lot of them are not amazingly good. And we wanted to open something that was really attractive, that would make people feel comfortable and safe and happy and have really great products. And we found this great big site right by Piccadilly Circus, and we just turned it into a pub on the ground floor with an amazing restaurant upstairs, and it's been fun.
10: I will say the reason I was in a Sam Smith pub last night was because we were waiting for a theater ticket and there weren't a lot of good options. I probably should have gone just a little further to the Devonshire.
11: Well, next time, Tracy, you'd be so welcome. It'd be great to see you.
10: You mentioned food just then, and this seems to be a key thing in the survival of pubs nowadays, which is if you can tack on gastronomy of some sort and good food, the economics seem to shift quite a lot.
11: They completely change, if I'm honest, for lots of reasons. You know, when I go back, you know, 20 years ago, there was very little food in pubs. Everybody smoked in the pubs, and you could smoke at the counter and the whole place was full of smoke. So you wouldn't consider eating anything. And that gradually changed. Oh. So we moved more towards snacks you could eat standing up, and then table meals, and then the gastro pub started in about 1991 to 95. And that's really become a thing where gastropubs are now really restaurants, and there's a sort of a real border happening between pubs and restaurants where you can do both. They can be very successful because the pub brings people in and people can drink before and after the meal in the bar area, and you know, it's a really nice convivial environment. It's not, and they're not as codified as restaurants, if you know what I mean. You can sort of, they're more higgledy-piggledy, you can sort of get away with a little bit more chaos, and you know, it's, they're more fun, I think, in a lot of ways. You know, you find a great gastropub in the country, you're going to want to go back. And the same across London. We've got some amazing ones.
12: Wait, just to, on the history real quickly, did you say it was more like because of the elimination of indoor smoking that actually created the space for this notion of a gastropub?
11: I would say that was an economic earthquake for pubs in lots of reasons, because lots of the old drinkers at that time would have stopped coming in because they couldn't smoke indoors, and they would have gone on strike and drank less. So something had to be done. So they needed to attract a new audience. And it was really exciting for people to go back to pubs because your clothes wouldn't smell of smoke anymore.
12: Yeah.
11: So a new sort of audience started coming in, and younger people started drinking in there with an expectation of cocktails, and Bacardi Breezers, like you mentioned earlier, came straight out of that, and all those hooch drinks and stuff, you know. So it's always been changing, but at the same time, it's always been timeless and the same. We're in the business of making people feel comfortable, safe, happy, welcome, well looked after, and people need that and they love it.
10: Does anyone still drink snake bites?
11: I hope, thankfully not. No.
12: Wait, what was a snake bite?
10: It was like this terrible concoction of, it was beer and then like some sort of cordial
11: cider.
10: Yeah. And then like a sweet thing in
11: and
10: it.
11: Blackcurrant. Right? Well, it always worries me that you've beer, which is clear and beautiful and fizzy, and then you've cider, which is clear and beautiful and fizzy. You mix the two of them together, it becomes this really cloudy thing. So you've got to colour it purple with the blackcurrant in order to make it sweet enough to drink. I'm certain it's not good for you, and I don't sell very much of it, thankfully.
12: Can I ask you a question? And we're not going to name names here. What's a bad pub? You say like, okay, you said, oh, you looked around, you didn't see many good pubs. What is it? You walk into a pub, it's like, this doesn't have it. What's missing in a bad pub?
11: There's lots of things. I think how we are made to feel is always an amalgamation of the inputs that we've got. So that's what we hear, what we smell, what we see, what we taste, and what we touch.
12: Okay.
11: If you walk into a place and you see that the person who's likely to be serving you is miserable, or the lighting's too bright or too dark, or it sounds wrong, like the music is wrong, or it smells horrid, or something's not quite right in terms of the visual noise that you see, and it's not beautiful, the chances of you having a great time and feeling great are already diminished before you go anywhere near the counter and buy anything. So we always think about those sensual inputs when we're being good, in terms of making sure that it looks clean and bright, and that the staff are in the right mindset to make people feel comfortable, in that they're comfortable and safe and happy themselves and well paid. And, you know, it's an amalgamation of those things that makes atmosphere. And atmosphere is the key, and making sure that that is there.
12: You know, and I think of pubs, okay, there's the beer, and then there's certain dishes that I associate with pub food, the scotch egg, the sausage roll. And I'm always fascinated by a lot of, in any field, a lot of creativity comes from figuring out what you can do with a certain set of constraints. And I have to imagine that there is a certain, you know, you deviate too much and it's no longer a pub anymore. It's a bar or something like
11: that.
12: What are the constraints with which you feel like you're in a gastropub, where your food and beer, or food and alcohol, what are the formal constraints where if you go beyond this, you're something other than a pub?
11: I think it's a really good question. I'm going to answer it by saying it's a kind of a spectrum. So on one end, you've got the codified restaurant where you have to reserve and you sit at a square table and you never talk to anyone else apart from your server and your guest. On the other end, you've got a wet pub that doesn't sell any food at all, and you can just wander in there, have a pint, and end up standing anywhere you want. You can't reserve any area, and you can have a drink and stay as long as you want. In between, you've kind of got the gastropub, which is in the middle. Some of it will be reserved for guests, and some of it will be chaotic and you can go and have a beer. And there's this whole sliding scale all the way along. And the bit from a good wet pub with good food to a gastropub that is definitely a restaurant is actually really wide. So there's lots of different places you could go in between. So it's really hard to define. And actually, I hate the word gastropub because it no longer means anything, because that in that middle of the spectrum is actually so wide that you want to know where that business is.
10: So I take the point there are different formats, so to speak, of pubs, such as ones that just serve drinks and others that serve food. But have you noticed in your decades of publican experience, have you noticed a shift in the way people actually use pubs and why they're there?
11: I think so. I totally have. I'm going to go back to the smoking ban again, because before the smoking ban, every pub had stools all the way around the bar, like you do in the US. Whereas before the smoking ban, they thought that they could sort of mitigate against it by moving people away from the bar so that the staff wouldn't be breathing the smoke in. Mm. And they thought that was going to be okay. And so therefore, they didn't allow people to sit at the bar anymore as much. So people sort of retreated away. And I think it became a little less social then. And we're trying to bring that back. So we've brought all our stools back to the bar. Mm. So people are likely to be shoulder to shoulder and chat away and stuff like that. I think it's always always changing, but it's also always the same. There are places where community gets together. And the great thing about pubs as well is they tend to be very democratic. In other words, you'll get people who can just about afford to have a beer, and you can get people who could buy the whole place. Mm-hmm. And they can be shoulder to shoulder too, and chatting to each other. And there's a kind of a leveling when you're just having a pint. And I've seen it many times where you'll get the guy who's been sweeping the street or cleaning your car or fixing your car sitting beside a CEO or a judge or, you know, a senior leader, and they'll have great fun. And that doesn't happen in many places. And I think we're really proud to be able to do that and have that democracy.
12: Let's talk more about the business specifics of the dev. You already hinted at it, but tell more. Let's start with, okay, location. What did you see in this specific spot such that you had, this could be an ambitious big investment?
11: Well, I really felt that, you know, that democracy of demographic and of age is really important so that you're able to attract everybody.
10: Stay tuned for more of our interview with Oisin Rogers and Ashley Palmer-Watts, co-founders of the Devonshire Pub in London. We are talking about the economics of running a gastropub. To hear the full conversation, subscribe to Odd Lots wherever you get your podcasts. I'm Tracy Alloway.
12: And I'm Joe Weisenthal, and this is Odd Lots on Bloomberg Radio.
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12: This is Odd Lots on Bloomberg Radio. I'm Joe Weisenthal.
10: And I'm Tracy Alloway.
12: Today's episode is looking at what it takes to run one of the most successful pubs in London. We are speaking with co-founders of the Devonshire, Oisin Rogers and Ashley Palmer Watts. Let's talk more about the business specifics of the Dev. You already hinted at it, but tell more. Let's start with, okay, location. What did you see in this specific spot such that you had, this could be an ambitious, big investment?
11: Well, I really felt that, you know, that democracy of demographic and of age is really important so that you're able to attract everybody. You're right in the middle of central London, literally at Piccadilly. It's about the busiest footfall place you could possibly find. So we knew the market was there. But what we needed to do was make sure we made a place that people would want to come to as well. So we just did it, and we thought about it for a couple of years together, me and Ashley and Charlie, and we were very careful about what our unique selling points would be, and we really stuck with those. We also felt that it was important that people would feel that they had value for time and value for money when they came in. So as well as being able to spend, you know, $2,500 on a bottle of 2001 Chateau Lafite, we can still have a pint of beer for $4.95. So, and we stick to that now. We've got the set menu for $29.95 or the Scotch egg for $4.95. Which I hope you had last time you were in,
12: and I love the Scotch.
11: And you can still spend, you know, £150 on an incredible piece of dry aged Scottish beef, which will be amazing. So you've got that whole sort of sliding scale of spend, and that's really important to us, that people can get in there, have a great time, and not spend a lot. But at the same time, if they want to spend a lot, they can, and they do.
10: Just to be clear, which came first? Was it the building was coming up for sale, and so you thought this would be a good opportunity, or was it you wanted to start your own pub, and so you went out looking for locations?
11: So we were out looking for locations because we wanted to do a pub. We knew we wanted to do a pub with really great food. There are very, very few big pubs in central London. But
10: because it's a very large building.
11: Well, the Devonshire, as it is, was a pub before. It was called the Devonshire right up until 2009, but it was less than half the size it is now. In fact, probably a quarter of the size. So when that closed down in 2009, the landlords took the building back and they put it together with the building next door and they knocked it through to turn it into a huge restaurant. Hmm. And that was Jamie Oliver's first Jamie's Italian.
10: Oh.
11: And he was incredibly successful. I love Jamie, by the way, and he did a fabulous job there up until his business ran away from him a little bit in 2019. And it closed just before the pandemic. So we'd always had our eye on it, hoping that, you know, we could persuade the city to turn it back into a pub and that we might be able to operate it. And that was a big journey for us to make that happen.
12: Just real quickly, does the city have a finite number of pub licenses or is it just you have to meet a bar? What's the...
11: It's a very complicated question. Basically, if you have a pub license, you can operate it and obviously trade it and sell it, but in the same location. When pub licenses like the old Devonshire one lapse, they're gone. So to apply for a new pub license and be granted it is very unusual, particularly in Westminster, but we managed to make it happen.
10: Wait, so this is one of the things that always comes up when you see the reports about pub closures in the UK. It's too much tax, heavy regulation. Can you walk us through, like, when people say regulatory burden on pubs, what exactly does that mean?
11: Well, the biggest regulatory burden we have is licensing, which is obviously for public safety, to make sure that you don't do things like have too many people in, open at the wrong time, serve people who are drunk, encourage crime, all of those stuff. But those can be very burdensome in some locations for lots of reasons. Mm-hmm. You've also got to make sure your neighbours are happy, that you don't make too much noise.
10: Well, I heard noise ordinances were also
11: a big issue with that, particularly in the suburbs outside. There's lots of regulations about when you can have deliveries because of what time they'll come and go, how much noise there'll be, where you store your bins, what time they're collected, how your bottles are handled. There's lots and lots of things. But of course, all of these regulations are there for the benefit of our society and our communities. And most of them are great, but some of them can be quite burdensome for businesses.
12: I mentioned at the beginning, I really was not trying to put my wife on blast by mentioning that she got scolded for her pouring. But, you know, I take it that labor is an important factor. And skilled labor is an important factor.
11: Absolutely.
12: Talk to us about, like, the market for that and the supply and the ease with which one can hire not just a bartender who's capable of the pour, but someone who's happy and someone who, if you put such an emphasis on making the customers feel welcome and warm and so forth, what does that look like today?
11: We really look for people who will feel comfortable in our environment. So people who've got great skills at relating to others, great skills at wooing people to have a nice time, people who will work hard and, you know, are able to believe what we believe in terms of...
12: Is it hard to find? If you found a skilled bartender today, would you be like, yeah, come in?
11: Absolutely. We find ourselves quite lucky, and anecdotally, I don't see that issue that people keep saying that young people don't want to work. Our best workers are between 18 and 23 years old. We've got a dozen amazing examples of that who are so reliable, so hardworking, incredibly happy, very efficient, and thankfully really well looked after by us. And I'm really proud of that. And it's great. And a lot of my colleagues in town in some of the better restaurants are saying the same thing, that the kids really are all right.
10: How competitive is your pay in the world of pubs to this point? And then also, were you affected by Brexit at all in terms of your labor supply?
11: I think Brexit was once again a little bit of a shock in that we did lose a lot of our sort of casual Italian, French, German, Spanish and Greek team. A lot of those were able to apply at the time for a right to remain and stay, and a lot of them did. But we lost a few, but then the tap turned off to them. However, we are finding that there are other nationalities and other channels of people coming through, and a lot of our very best employees are British now, and we're very proud of that.
12: The £10 pint. What's going on there with that? And is it just a few locations? And what are you seeing pricing-wise?
11: I think prices have gone up, and that's gone up because of the cost of production, the cost of transport, the cost of the raw materials, the cost of everything going on ahead. But I think it's rising at the same steepness that it always has. And I can never remember a year when public house people, you know, pub people all got together and said, oh, we've been amazing. It's smashed it this year. It's always, there's always an element of doom and gloom. Yeah. And, you know, yeah. I try to avoid it as much as I can. And we try to give people great value for money. We keep a pint on that's less than a fiver always. Our biggest seller is Guinness, which is 7.20 now. I think that's fair. But I think it's true. You can, if you want to, go and find a pint for £10. But is that the place you're going to really want to drink? I don't think so.
10: How does it work with your suppliers? How much pricing power or negotiating power do you actually have when you're putting in orders for your drinks?
11: So what we try and do, and I think what most of the industry does, is to fix our prices for a long period of time.
10: Okay.
11: So we'll know what volume we're going to do. We'll speak to a load of suppliers and tender out our purchasing. They'll come back to us with a price. We'll make a decision and then we can do the budget. We try and keep it as simple as that. And, you know, with some of our suppliers, we're fixed more or less now for 3 years. Mm. So I'm pretty happy with that.
12: On Guinness specifically,
11: go on.
12: People are very weird about, oh, you can't get a good Guinness in the United States, and then you're in London, you can't get a good Guinness in London. I can never know if that's just like one of these things that's in people's head, etc. Where do you stand on the question of, is one even capable of getting a good Guinness? Like, within, is there a certain diameter around Ireland in which the quality of your Guinness pours declines?
11: All of the Guinness in the UK now is made in Dublin. Okay. It's exactly the same as what you get in Dublin.
12: All right.
11: When it arrives in the pub. However, there's probably 30 variables that can make a difference as to what it tastes like when it gets to the glass and you taste it.
12: Okay.
11: So in order to get those 30 variables spot on is really, really difficult.
12: What are some of the key ones? Of the 30.
11: The temperature of the keg, the temperature of the room it's in, the width of the line it comes through, the mixture of gas that you push it through with, the temperature of the cooler, the speed it comes through the line, the kind of tap you've got, how clean your glass is, lots and lots of things.
12: Do you do a lot of testing on these things? And like,
11: all day
12: so
11: long.
12: So like, talk to me. As someone who at one point went into, was envisioning going into food science,
11: yeah.
12: Talk a little bit about that science of how you figured out for the dev, the optimal temperature, mix of gas, and so forth. This is what
11: we actually
12: want.
11: Do. I've been selling Guinness for 40 years, so okay, I knew good. That most of the way it's done in the UK is different and not necessarily the best way.
12: All right.
11: So when I was, before we did the Devonshire, me and my business partners went to Dublin and we spent some time having a look around. So we went into the cellars where the beer was being stored and we had a look at the temperatures, the pressures, the gas they were using, the amount of time that they left it to sit, how wide the lines were, what temperature the coolers were, how quick it was coming through at the top. We looked at the nozzles, the taps and all of that. And we did a big study on the best way to do it. And we put together our way of doing it, which might not be exactly the way anyone else does, but somehow it works and people think our Guinness tastes great. And I'll believe that if they tell me. So I'm very pleased about it.
10: Can you explain, I guess, from a cultural perspective, why the pouring of a pint looms so large in the UK psyche? Because this is something like, you don't really have this in the US, right? Like, people are not going to complain that, like, the foam
12: is
10: was like
12: a centimeter.
10: Right.
11: Well, I'll tell you what I think it is. I think it goes back to that timelessness and that there's a performance that happens behind a bar.
12: Yeah.
11: If you think of the best pubs you've ever seen, the bar is always kind of in the space where you can see it from everywhere.
12: Okay.
11: So it becomes like a stage in a theater, and the staff are like the players. So the customers want to know that they're doing their very best and that they can talk about something that's banal and won't cause offense. So the great thing about talking about your Guinness with someone you don't know is you know you're not going to fall out. Because you're not going to get into any political territory. You're not going to talk about religion or race or anything like that. You can go, well, I know a place where there's a slightly better one and they do this and I can split the G and this tastes really great and this is my favorite one. And it's kind of a gorgeous, beautiful, banal, sociable thing to be able to banter about and know that you're not going to cross any red lines and know that you're going to have a fun time. Mm-hmm. And I think that's really important. There's both the theatrical and performance part and then there's the sociable part. It's a really lovely thing to be able to talk about.
10: I think British people also love to complain. And so having, and I can say that because I'm married to a Brit, but like having something to unite around and complain about.
12: Yeah, well, that makes sense. It's such a piece, like you talk to anyone, you're never going to get in too much of a fight.
11: Yeah.
12: It's never going to be too much. You know, there are
11: I've literally never seen someone fall out about a Guinness or a conversation about Guinness. It's always fun.
12: Yeah, that makes a lot of sense. So speaking of speaking, as I've gotten older, I've become very sensitive to loud places. I like walk by a place and there's booming music. I'm like, I don't want to walk into there, obviously. I want to have a conversation with someone. Talk to us about sound design and building an environment that is conducive to a conversation.
11: I think that's really important for pubs. And I have a particular view on this that people might not always agree on. I don't think that having sports and TVs in traditional pubs is a good idea.
10: More to come from our conversation on what it's like to run the Devonshire pub in London. We are speaking with co-founders Oisin Rogers and Ashley Palmer Watts. I'm Tracy Alloway.
12: And I'm Joe Weisenthal, and this is Odd Lots on Bloomberg Radio.
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8: This is Odd Lots on Bloomberg Radio. I'm Joe Weisenthal.
9: And I'm Tracy Alloway.
8: Today's episode is looking at what it takes to run one of the most successful pubs in London. We are speaking with co-founders of the Devonshire, Oisin Rogers and Ashley Palmer Watts. No, that makes sense. It's such a piece, like, you talk to anyone, you're never going to get in too much of a fight.
9: Yeah.
8: It's never going to be too much.
9: I've literally never seen someone fall out about a Guinness or a conversation about Guinness. It's always fun.
8: Yeah, that makes a lot of sense. So, speaking of speaking, as I've gotten older, I've become very sensitive to loud places. I walk by a place and there's booming music. Yeah. I'm like, I don't want to walk into there, obviously. I want to have a conversation with someone. Talk to us about sound design and building an environment that is conducive to a conversation.
9: I think that's really important for pubs. And I have a particular view on this that people might not always agree on. I don't think that having sports and TVs in traditional pubs is a good idea. I also don't think that having background music on speakers is a good idea.
8: And some do.
9: Some do and some disagree with me. Okay. But for me, I think it's best to leave it out. And I think that the sound you should hear is the sound of convivial chat in the background and the clink of glasses and people having fun. And I think that's a very calming sound to have. And we think also really carefully about how sound would travel through a space. I think the very best pubs, and particularly the old ones, if you look at them, they've got screens and little places you can hide and sort of textured wallpapers on the ceilings and on the walls. So the sound doesn't bounce around as much. It's a much more dead space. And they use really thick old carpets as well. So that, you can have a private conversation and you can't be overheard. And there's places you can hide and places you can sort of not be seen. And I think that's really important. And, sometimes places are great big square boxes where if you say something, the sound travels everywhere.
8: Yeah.
9: And we really avoid that in our design.
10: I love pubs with little like hidden nooks and crannies. Like
9: they're the best.
10: There's
9: aren't
10: a
9: they?
10: Great one, which I recommended to one of our producers yesterday, the Cheshire Cheese, just down Fleet Street.
9: It's a great pub.
10: Love that place with all the little rooms and things. So, we mentioned the headlines about pubs closing. Can you diagnose the problem here? Like, if you had to give us a summary of what exactly is going on, what is it?
9: I think a lot of it is down to historical stuff. The pub was, 100 years ago, the place where people spent all of their leisure time, whereas leisure time is now being carved up with sport, with live music, with concerts, with TV, with
8: scrolling
9: Netflix,
8: on your phone at home scrolling on your couch.
10: You can do that at a pub.
9: Yeah, but I think the best pubs are up there fighting alongside it for those occasions. And I think we're entering a golden age for pubs because, while the world is saying that we're all going to move into this two-dimensional AI space where we'll be, playing games and looking at stuff on screens, I can see anecdotally that people are coming in and really loving the shared experience of the chaos of being in a room full of other humans. And I think that that's going to translate into all sorts of stuff like sport, into being able to go to musical concerts, into going to the zoo or, spending time in spaces with real people. It's far more exciting than what everybody's banging on about with AI.
10: Don't the Sam Smith pubs, I'm sorry to keep going on about them, but don't they ban phones or something?
9: They certainly do. And that's a really interesting company and worth digging into because old Humphrey Smith, who runs that firm, he's a bit like Willy Wonka in a good way. And all of their beers, they still make them themselves. Yeah. They make their own vodka. They bottle their own wine. It's a really closed company and very interesting.
8: One of the things you hear is that young people don't drink as much as the older generations do. Another pretty contemporary trend that is not young people per se is the rise of GLP-1s, and which supposedly also curtail people's desire to drink alcohol.
10: Yeah, I can't imagine Guinness is an attractive proposition if you're taking Ozempic.
8: Yeah, you wouldn't think
10: right?
8: so. But what are you seeing in terms of like consumer tastes among newer, younger people right now?
9: I think this whole story that young people don't drink has been massively exaggerated.
8: Okay.
9: I see loads of people, between 18 and 25 still piling in and, having pints and having fun in the same way as I did when I was that age. And yeah, maybe they are overall drinking a little bit less and maybe being a bit more healthy, which is a great thing, but they certainly enjoy a few beers. And I think if you start off in business thinking, oh, young people don't drink anymore, so I'm not going to look after them, they certainly are not going to come in. I think we need to look after those guys and make sure that they feel comfortable and safe and keep the pub as a center of community for them so that they can use it in the same way we did.
10: This is a very cliched journalistic question, but what's the hardest part of running a pub?
9: The hardest part, I think, is deciding you're going to do it. Because if you do it and you do it well, it's a real vocation and you do it all the time. It's not a part-time job.
10: What are your working hours like, actually?
9: I never turn off. No. So I spend 6 or 7 days a week in the pub. I'll be there at least a few hours a day, sometimes the whole day. Mm. And to do it well, I think you've got to be there.
8: What are you doing when you're there? Like when you're on site, what are you doing? Is it management?
10: Yelling at people, Gordon Ramsay style.
8: Yeah, yeah.
9: We don't yell. But no, it does. We've got 165 staff. So just meeting and looking after them and making sure they're feeling good is a really great thing. I obsess about details, about making sure that everything is clean and there's no visual noise around the place and that people know to keep that stuff correct. I'm always looking at, you know, paintwork and finishes and where stuff is placed and making sure things are like that. But to me, it feels a little bit, now I've moved on in my career, it feels more like conducting an orchestra. So I can see what everybody's doing. I love catching my team doing things correctly and right. I love them going above and beyond. And I just love working with these brilliant people that I work with. So, you know, I just spending time with people is what I've put my life to. And it's really great.
10: Sorry, I'm laughing because I'm thinking about the story that you told about your wife not being able to pour a pint. And
9: can I tell you, that was not her fault.
10: Because that's a training issue.
9: Because if she had been properly shown how to do it, then that would not have happened.
8: Yeah, so
9: that
8: I don't think she was trained. I think she was just thrown in there.
9: Well, yeah, absolutely.
10: This is exactly what I was going to say. So my husband very briefly worked as a bartender at Wetherspoons, got zero training, was basically thrown into it and made all sorts of mistakes, including pouring everyone like the top shelf gin before he was actually told about the cheap stuff and also mixing up hoisin and barbecue sauce at one point.
8: Yeah.
10: And things like that. But what I was going to ask, actually, working in pubs or restaurants is sort of a notoriously pressurized environment and sometimes kind of an abusive environment. Has your management style changed at all over the years? Do you find the way you manage people now is different to what you would have been doing in the 1990s or early 2000s?
9: I don't think it's markedly different, but I am super aware that managing people well and making sure that they feel empowered and that they know what's going on and that they feel comfortable, safe and happy is everything. Because when our employees feel that, I know that the business accelerates. And that has been really what I've concentrated on. In terms of having seen, you know, unpleasant things in the past in kitchens and around, once again, thankfully not in my places, but certainly I think there was a lot of that around. And I hope there's not much of it about now.
8: Just to, you know, just to, on the business question, having started, you know, the inflation that happened in 2021, 22 exploded everywhere.
9: Yeah.
8: You mentioned that you're always going to have a pint that's under £5. But talk to us just about, like, when you think about menu design or when you think about beer selection or just when you think about the business in general, managing a pub today with today's raw input prices, et cetera, versus, say, if we had been having this conversation in the mid-2010s or in the mid-90s, like, how different is it because of the reality of just the high cost of many things?
9: I think footfall is hardest, has been hit the most in pubs, and that's the big killer. I think if you're selling hundreds of pints a day, you're not so much worried about the margins.
8: Okay.
9: And, you know, I'd like to, I always have flipped it on its head for us in that we've always gone for volume. So when we're full, we're not so worried. Yes, of course, our costs are really high. But, you know, when you have margin and it kind of balances itself out.
8: And what's the key in a business, finding a business partner? This is always a really difficult thing in any business, right? Going into business with someone or two people or finding the right investor that will be aligned time-wise and margin-wise and return-wise. Having done this now, what are some of the important things to know for whether it's a pub or even anything, about the type of person you're willing to go into business
9: with? I would say don't go into business with someone who has got the same skills as you. Because you will both be doing the same thing. You need to find someone who has completely different skills to you. And in the case of me, Ashley and Charlie, it's a perfect example. Charlie is a big picture guy. He's set up his own restaurant chain, Flatiron, and was incredibly successful there. He thinks really from the top down. He's very commercial. He's brilliant in meetings when it comes down to the financial side of things, and great like that. We've got Ashley, who spent 20 years working alongside the best chef in the world, earned 5 Michelin stars in that time. His attention to detail on the food and product and purchasing side is second to none. And he's also a wonderful guy. And I think you're going to be speaking to him, which is great. He has the best palate for tasting things I've ever seen. Huh. He knows ingredients inside and out. And he was able to really choose dishes that we could do all year round, so we don't have to change them. Ah. So we don't have to be seasonal like everybody else. And that makes a big difference on the impact of cost.
11: Yeah.
9: And then there's me, who's the, you know, front of house guy. I'll front the business, talk to everybody, operate the thing. So we're like three corners of a working triangle. And for me, that has been unbelievable. And, you know, we do have some similar skills, you know, in terms of the business, but the main ones are all very, very far apart. And that has made us really strong.
10: This is actually the perfect segue into the next segment of our conversation and our next guest. But one other thing I would love to ask, and I apologize in advance for asking it so directly, but what are the margins actually like for a pub like yours?
9: We're pretty happy. I think because we're a private business and we don't necessarily have to say, I'm going to keep that discreet, but we're certainly at a similar level to the marketplace, if not maybe a little bit higher. And I think good pubs are still converting at, you know, between 15 and 25%. Mm. But, you know, it's a great position to be in if we were at that.
8: Ash, thank you so much for coming on Oddlast. That was great.
9: Joe, I'm absolutely delighted to be on the podcast. I listen to it all the time. Oh. And seeing and hearing your voice at the same time, same for you, Tracy, has been a great pleasure. So thank you so much for having me on.
8: Thank you. I'm glad we made this happen.
10: Yeah.
9: Cheers, buddy.
10: This has been Oddlast on Bloomberg Radio. I'm Tracy Alloway.
8: And I'm Joe Weisenthal.
10: To hear the rest of this episode and all of our other interviews, be sure to subscribe to Oddlast wherever you get your podcasts. Thanks for listening.

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1: At 9. Hundreds of people have been arrested across France after Paris Saint-Germain's Champions League victory against Arsenal. Cars were set on fire and shops vandalised in the capital, with riot police called in to help contain the violence. Mikel Arteta's side were beaten 4-3 on penalties by PSG, but he says he can't fault his Premier League winners.
2: If I tell them 1 million times thank you, it's not going to be enough. And it's not because we won the Premier League, and it's not because we played the Champions League final in the manner that we've done. Is because the joy and the moments that we have lived together every single day, and that's above anything else.
1: Thousands of fans are expected to gather in North London later for an open-top bus parade to celebrate Arsenal's top-flight title. A 15th person's now died after getting into trouble in waters during the hot weather. Emergency services recovered the body of a man in his 40s from the River Yare in Norfolk yesterday afternoon. The former head of Marks and Spencers has been drafted in to try and get more young people into work. Mark Boland will advise the government on how to expand opportunities in employment, training or education. The UK's largest train operator, Govia Thameslink, is back in public ownership. The company's services account for 1 in 6 journeys across Britain. Forecasters are warning of a wet end to the month after the record-breaking heatwave in parts of the country. Western and northern England particularly will see heavy showers. And Liam Eslick from the Met Office has this warning for drivers.
3: It has been incredibly dry this summer, so any heavy, intense rainfall is likely to cause some surface water issues. It's going to take some time for that soil to moisten up and allow it to drain properly. So any heavy, intense rainfall will likely run off and will cause some issues.
1: Donald Trump says he got a perfect score on his recent cognitive tests. The US president's written on Truth Social, saying the result shows he has extreme intelligence. That's the latest. I'm Jenny Barsby.
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1: 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And hip-hop beats.
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8: You're listening to the Big Take Podcast on Bloomberg Radio. I'm Sarah Holder, and today on the show, we're talking about why it's so hard for college graduates to land their first job right now.
9: You know that quote where people say, like, if you do the same thing over and over and get the same result, like, you're insane? That's basically how I would describe the job search.
8: Bumi Omosore is 22 years old. She just graduated with a degree in public policy from Duke University. And ever since the beginning of her senior year, really for even longer, she'd focused on one thing, getting a job.
9: I've been thinking about, okay, where am I going to move? Like, what am I going to be doing?
8: Bumi started looking for positions in August and cast the net wide. Her passion was for education policy, but she applied for jobs in research, government affairs, even finance. But by graduation day, earlier this month, Bumi still didn't have anything lined up.
9: I only got a first round interview in April.
8: So a lot of silence from places you applied to?
9: Absolutely. If not silence, just a rejection email from a no reply address.
8: Bumi was a good student, worked hard, networked. It didn't seem to matter. Bumi's friends were going through it too. Lots of rejection, lots of ghosting. And after sending out hundreds of apps, Bumi started to realize something. Maybe she wasn't the problem.
9: To end up in this position my senior year where I can't find a job, not even because I'm getting to the final round or I'm getting interviewed and, you know, there's not a fit. It's I'm not even getting to talk to anyone at the company has made it so that I feel like, okay, maybe there's something else here. Like, maybe it's not that I'm just not qualified enough. Maybe there's a confounding variable that's blocking me from being able to reach that next step.
10: According to the job search site Indeed, a junior level job postings fell 7% last year.
11: AI and cost-cutting measures are allowing firms to eliminate more and more workers.
12: Americans with four-year degrees now make up a record 25% of total unemployment.
8: This year, graduates are entering one of the most confounding job markets in memory. Tech companies are cutting thousands of jobs, in part to offset major investments in AI. Labor Department statistics show new jobs are being created, but many of them are concentrated in particular sectors like retail, warehousing, and healthcare. And competition for jobs that require a college degree is getting fiercer. Lightcast, a labor market analytics company, found that while college completions in the U.S. rose by 54% from 2004 to 2024, entry-level jobs designed for those graduates grew by just 42%.
9: I've had a lot of adults who have jobs say to me, oh, well, you know, like, you seem like a great candidate, you seem like this, and I'm like, that's really great to hear. I just wish that the people saying it were the recruiters at the jobs I was applying to.
8: I'm Sarah Holder, and this is The Big Take from Bloomberg News. Today on the show, this graduation season, what's going on in the entry-level job market? We hear from recent college graduates and reporter Maren Kogan about why it's so hard to land your first job right now. So Maren, how would you describe the job market for new college graduates right now in one word?
12: Tough. Really tough.
8: That's journalist Maren Kogan.
12: It's a confluence of factors that are making this job market tough for everyone, but I think it is falling especially hard on recent graduates.
8: A few months ago, Maren sent out a survey asking young people to share their experiences trying to land their first job. More than 250 people replied. Maren reached out to more than a dozen of them to hear more, and she wrote up her findings for Bloomberg Businessweek. The stories behind the labor statistics.
12: So the economy has continued to grow over the last several months, but there are signs that companies are being more cautious in terms of who they're hiring. And this could be due to uncertainty. I think a large part of it is due to uncertainty around the future of AI. And what you see is this really intense squeeze on entry-level positions. So there are just fewer entry-level opportunities than there are college graduates seeking them out. And I think that squeeze also means that people who are sometimes mid-career or more senior career are looking for those jobs that would traditionally go to entry-level workers. And it's making it just extremely difficult for people who don't have a work history to find that first job.
8: So more competition for a dwindling number of entry-level jobs.
12: On some level, it's just a math issue. There are just more people graduating with college degrees than there are new jobs to sustain them. We've seen this in recent years where underemployment has become a huge problem. So people who have degrees but are working in jobs that don't require their degrees. And very recently, the Federal Reserve Bank of New York found that the unemployment rate for recent college graduates actually went higher than it is for all other workers, which is a really troubling sign. It traditionally has not been that way.
8: It's not like it's easy to be looking for a job at any age right now. Experts describe it as a low-hire, low-fire economy, one where people are reluctant to leave their jobs, and employers seem to hold all the cards.
12: It does seem like there has been a bit of a shift in the power differential. I think you saw in 2020, for example, there was a move to remote work, there was more flexibility, and there was more of this culture of employees really pushing for change, certainly unionizing in a number of different industries. And I do think you've seen over the last couple of years, many of those remote work policies have sort of swung in the opposite direction. And I do think you're seeing some of this with people who are mid-career and more senior career as well, where there's this sense of the job market is quite tight right now.
8: But Maren says that dynamic can make it even harder to break into the workforce.
12: It's not super easy for people to get a job at any level. And so that inherently gives more power to the employers and inherently makes people who are applying for jobs feel like they're in a weaker position, especially if those would-be employees don't really have a prior work history as these college students do.
8: Well, how does this compare to previous moments in the job market that could be described as tough? I'm thinking of, you know, post-2008, for example.
12: Yes, this is a great question, because when I published this piece about this year's college grads and what a difficult time they're facing, I had several readers write to me and say, hey, what about millennials? We had it bad too. And I know, as someone who graduated right into the financial crisis, it was really tough. So this is not to say that this is a world historic event. I do think it is different. There is a sense, I think, around this introduction of AI into every facet of our lives, that things are changing in a way that might be permanent, and we don't entirely know yet what that change will be.
8: Yeah, it seems like the way that AI is impacting these entry-level jobs right now is sort of two-pronged, right? Companies are looking at the uncertainty that AI is causing in the economy and saying maybe we should pull back on hiring just in case. And then there are some companies that are looking at AI as a potential replacement for some of these entry-level jobs.
12: Right. It's a third thing, too, I think. It's also that it's kind of broken the hiring process. Like, AI has enabled people and college students in particular to apply for so many more jobs than they would have been able to in the past. So one thing I heard is people applying to 50, 100, sometimes several hundred jobs or internships. And so you're able to send more applications out, but then the companies are now overwhelmed with so many applications. They start using AI to filter the applications. You might not hear back from, you know, 99 out of 100 of them, but it's the only way to do things. And I think the result is just a lot of frustration on both sides of the equation.
9: The first job that I got an interview for, I had emailed 20 people at the company.
8: Bumi Omosore again.
9: Only one person responded. And I was lucky enough that that was a recruiter who was willing to sit down and talk to me. And I asked him, is there anything with my resume? He was like, no, actually, I think you have a really good resume. And I was saying to myself, so the application isn't the problem. It's just sitting in a bank somewhere until an actual person knew my name to go look for it.
13: It's generally just a matter of like forcing yourself to not get discouraged, because if you do, that's low-key game over.
8: That's Tolu Dapo Adeyemo, who just graduated from the University of North Carolina at Chapel Hill. They studied media, advertising, and public relations. And when they started looking for post-grad opportunities, they had a strategy.
14: I told myself, well, the job market is crazy, so let me do like a fellowship or like an entry-level kind of like internship thing, and like maybe apply to those. It's maybe the barriers of entry will be lower. Barriers of entry were not lower. Not lower at all, actually.
8: There was one fellowship opportunity in particular Tolu applied to, for students looking to pursue communications and marketing.
14: I was excited about it. At least a couple of my friends had already done it. And I remember asking one of them for like an advice. He looked over my application. He said, oh my God, this is so good. Like,
8: it sounds very aligned with all the things that you studied and that you're interested in.
14: You would think.
8: Tolu didn't get an interview.
14: And so I think it was like one of many like discouraging experiences. I was like, this situation is like more dire than I thought it was. Like, and I can't just strong arm my way through it by being the most qualified on paper.
12: I think what's difficult is that this class is graduating into a period of potentially major, major change. But the rules to follow or the advice given for how to get a job really hasn't changed. So there's a bit of frustration on their end. They can see that the world has changed so much, but the way you still get a job is relatively the same.
8: Journalist Maren Kogan has spent the last 6 months speaking with people from all over the U.S. looking for their first jobs. College seniors, recent grads, and postgrads from a range of mid-tier and top-tier universities responded. Her conversations weren't necessarily representative of the entire entry-level job-seeking population, which includes more than 2 million people graduating with four-year degrees this year in the U.S. But one common theme that stood out to Maren was that the fields that were considered sure bets just a few years ago don't seem so secure anymore.
12: It wasn't an issue of a number of liberal arts grads who couldn't find jobs in the liberal arts and were surprised by that, as might have been the case maybe 10 or 15 years ago, right? A lot of these students were doing degrees in information systems, cybersecurity. There are a number of new programs that are designed to sort of train people to work in the AI era.
8: This feeling that the quote-unquote safe paths to employment are changing has got students like Bumi Omosore asking existential questions.
9: Everyone's dealing with this. It would be one thing if I was the one amongst my friends to not find a job. Because, you know, if I'm the problem, then I can be the solution. That means that there's something wrong with my materials, my interviewing skills, whatever. But I have friends who, I mean, we're talking like full scholars at Duke or at Yale or at Harvard, people who have been working at the White House, who have published research, they're not even getting a first-round interview.
8: This has been the Big Take Podcast on Bloomberg Radio. I'm Sarah Holder, and I spoke with Maren Kogan and two recent college grads about the entry-level job market and why it feels so hard to land your first job right now. To hear the rest of this episode and others like it, find our show on the Apple Podcast app, Spotify, or wherever you listen to podcasts.
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1: 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I'm David Gura. Today on the show, what's behind the rout in the global bond market and what it means for policymakers and for you and me.
2: Global bond jitters have taken center stage.
3: Japanese bond yields remain elevated.
2: Long-dated U.S. Treasury yields are hovering near a three-year high.
24: You see the yellow line just absolutely take off, and it's the highest yield since the bond was introduced all the way back in the late 90s.
1: This week, the yield on the 30-year Treasury was the highest it's been in almost 20 years. And we've also seen yields on long-term debt in the U.K. and Japan, the highest they've been in decades. Now, remember your fundamentals.
25: When the yield on new bonds climbs higher, old bonds look less attractive and their price tends to decline.
1: When investors find government debt less attractive, they're willing to pay less for it. Bond prices go down and yields go up.
26: Essentially, yields on government bonds are surging.
1: Enda Curran covers the global economy for Bloomberg. And he says this week's turmoil in global government bond markets is a signal that investors are becoming convinced inflation is going to be a more persistent problem.
26: And there are two reasons for that. The first one we all know about, it's the Iran war. It's the spillover effect on petrol prices, gas prices, fertilizer costs, and various commodities. We know what's going on there. But it's also a feeling that we're just rolling from one shock to another in the 2020s. From the pandemic through Ukraine through to where we are now. And there's a feeling that, you know, inflation is not going to go back to where it was, say, a decade ago. Things are going to be more expensive. It's going to be more expensive to get a loan out. And then by extension, for a government who wants to go and raise money in the public markets, they're going to have to pay more for it.
1: And that, Enda says, is something that's going to affect everyone from Wall Street to Main Street.
26: The impact ultimately will be that it flows through to the real world economy. For example, taking a mortgage out or for getting a car loan out or for repaying your interest on your credit card debt. Higher yields, higher borrowing costs for the government does have an impact on everybody else.
1: And it's going to put a particular spotlight on one person on his first day on the job.
27: Our new chairman of the Federal Reserve Board of Governors, Kevin Warsh. Kevin?
1: I'm David Gura, and this is The Big Take from Bloomberg News. Today on the show, why investors and economists are so concerned inflation will stay higher for longer, the one great hope that could give the global economy a way out, and what this rout in the bond market means for the Federal Reserve, the Fed's new chair, and for you and me.
8: We talk a lot about the 10-year. That's something that really influences mortgage rates, for instance, can influence credit card rates and car loans. What is the utility of the 30-year Treasury bond? When we talk about the 30-year, what's it telling us about the state of the economy and investor appetite?
26: It's more of a signaling effect. But the point is, when you have those 30-year yields going where they are, it's a reminder, one, it's a judgment on the U.S. fiscal position right now. And a lot of investors have been warning that the U.S. has been borrowing and spending beyond its means. Now, of course, the administration will push back and they say that the measures they're pushing through, especially in taxation, will promote growth. And the best way to get out of a debt pile is to grow your economy out of it. But nonetheless, when you see yields go where they are, it's telling you people are worried about the government finances, and it's saying people are worried about inflation. And the point I'm making about inflation here is it's not just the Iran story, that of course is part of it, that's the near-term thing. But if you step back, a lot of people are now saying, you know what, it's probably likely the prices are going to be higher for longer.
8: What does the sell-off in bonds tell you just about the way that global investors are thinking about U.S. debt in particular?
26: Well, there are a couple of things going on here. We've had periods of bond sell-offs in the past. I mean, during the pandemic, David, for example, bonds sold off. During previous moments of volatility, bonds sold off. But now there's a feeling that this sell-off is signifying that investors are starting to crystallize on several issues coming together at once. And that is the US government borrowing position. Too much borrowing, too much spending. Investors are saying you're going to have to pay up to keep borrowing from us. That's the fiscal story in the US. And it's a reflection not just on the inflation story, but a reflection on this idea that governments have also borrowed too much money over the past few years. And as a result, now that bill is coming home to roost. And then secondly, there's this kind of penny drop moment where investors are saying, hang on, US interest rates might be higher for longer now because of what's going on in the inflation story. That's the Iran dynamic, but it's also the AI boom. That's driving up the cost of goods here. Tariffs have had some impact. You've got the whole changing supply chain story or deglobalization that's making trade more expensive. You've got the demographic story. There's a range of issues there that investors are saying will mean interest rates will need to be higher than they were now for longer. So there's this kind of feeling that what happened this week? Why now? Well, it's a penny drop moment. Investors seem to be casting judgment on all of these issues at the same time.
8: As you listen to policymakers, as you talk to economists and investors, are people worried about an inflation shock, a kind of seismic event in the global economy?
26: There is some nuance in this, David. Right here, right now, nobody's worried about, say, a 1970s style great inflation outbreak or necessarily what we saw after the pandemic. It's more about this dawning realization that neither is inflation going back to those benign years that we were all so accustomed to, certainly in the years before the pandemic. And it means that inflation is going to settle at a higher base. For example, one economist we spoke to makes a point that 2%, the 2% target that the Fed and other central banks look at, that's now the floor, not the ceiling. And there's a realization that if inflation is going to be a bit higher, well, then interest rates are going to have to be higher. You know, central banks are going to have to play their part in all of this. And if that's the case, then going out and getting a loan is going to be more expensive. So it's not that people have suddenly decided this week we're on the cusp of a 1970s style inflation shock or the post-pandemic shock. But it is a slow burn, dawning realization that things are going to be more expensive and central banks are going to have to respond.
8: U.S. government debt plays such a crucial role in the global economy. But is this a worldwide phenomenon? We've talked a lot about U.S. debt so far, but are we seeing a similar kind of sell-off in other debt around the world?
26: I mean, obviously, it's always idiosyncratic. Every country has their own story. But let's just look at the G7 economies, if you want to talk about the biggest industrialized economies. They are all seeing one way or another investor concern around maybe the size of their deficit or maybe around the size of their total debt load. Or maybe concerns around interest rate repayments. And as a result, all of these investors are casting judgment and putting pressure on those bond yields. You've seen it in the UK. You've seen it in Japan. You see it across Europe. The rearmament story, of course, about the borrowing to buy weapons in Europe, that's another part of the story. And investors are driving up the cost of lending money to them. And that's what's going on. And again, there's a question around why now, as opposed to several, you know, over the past few years when all of this was obvious. The best explanation we're getting when we speak to people is that it's just this confluence of issues now. Iran has kind of cemented the idea, you know what, we're just in an era of rolling shocks. These shocks aren't going away. And when Iran quietens down, it'll be something else. And that's why we're seeing this judgment getting cast in bond yields the way that we are.
8: The Federal Reserve's official target for inflation is 2%. That's where policymakers want it. But inflation hasn't been at that level for several years. I asked Bloomberg's Enda Curran why it's been so challenging for Fed officials to get inflation back down.
26: Well, if you go back to maybe early 2025, the Fed, they were making progress. By all accounts, inflation was heading in the right direction. After so many years of soaring inflation in the US, it looked like they were on track to hit that 2% target. But then in 2025, a couple of things happened. President Trump announces Liberation Day tariffs. Now, of course, you can slice and dice and debate the impact tariffs had on inflation, but the Federal Reserve and other economic observers make the point that ultimately there was an impact on goods price inflation from tariffs. So that was the first thing that had an impact. Then, of course, you have this AI boom. And the AI boom is driving up tradable inflation. So the kind of imported goods, the technology goods, the input components that you need for these data centers and chip-heavy base industries, that's becoming more expensive. And now, again, roll forward to where we are right now, we've had the Iran shock. And obviously, that's clear as day to all of us, diesel prices, what's happening at the gas pump. And then there will be a second round effect from that. So when you add all that up, it means the Fed's 2% target now looks a lot further away than it was back in early 2025. And that's why people think it's going to be very difficult for them to lower interest rates in the near term. And that's what they're saying now as well. Those officials are publicly saying they don't see much room to bring down borrowing costs at the moment.
8: It looks farther away, yet you hear from Fed policymakers a confidence that they can get there. They're not giving up on that 2% target. And I'm curious if investors have that same confidence policymakers do that inflation is going to be something they can get under control.
26: I mean, the first role of an economic policymaker is to talk up confidence, number one, right? I mean, if they came out and said, you know what, I don't think we're going to hit our target, I think people will be worried. If they're giving up, then what hope is there? So there's that. But the other part of it is, I think that investors ultimately probably are skeptical that inflation will return to target in the near term for all the reasons that we've been talking about. And that's why we might reach a point where the Fed and others have no option but to raise interest rates. And that's something that seemed very unlikely only a few months ago.
8: I want to talk a bit more about the economic backdrop here and why that's making this so difficult. So you have governments who in recent years have been on a real spending spree. I think back to the pandemic and the money that they had to deploy then. Certainly with the war in Iran now, there's talk of how you can make life a bit easier for consumers who are seeing energy prices go up. You can say the same thing about the war in Ukraine, the effect that's had on Europe. Explain as simply as you can, Enda, why this is a problem.
26: Well, first of all, they had to borrow and spend during the pandemic. It was a public health emergency and economies needed support. I mean, that had to be done. However, that cost comes with a bill, and that's now what's happening. And the bill means that the cost of repaying that debt is going to be more expensive. Interest rates are going up because the government has to keep borrowing. And when it's borrowing, it means it's pushing out other borrowers in the market. So if you have the government out there in the public market saying we need to borrow trillions, well, then that's pushing up costs for everyone else too, for like typical companies to go out and borrow in the market, even banks to go and borrow. It just means there's a higher premium for everyone. And the other part of it then is, David, it should drive tough choices on public policy decisions. Where can the resources go? Where can the spending go? The UK, for example, is very interesting. They're talking about how can they manage their public finances in a way that others are not. But in the US, right here, right now, I think that probably the biggest complaint is there isn't enough focus on how to rein in spending.
8: So to underline why this is a tricky dynamic, you've got governments who want lower rates because of all the debt that they've taken on. And then you've got central banks who may need to raise rates because of inflation. That therein is the tension.
26: Yeah, and it is tension because central banks, again, if you talk about developed economies, central banks, either by convention or by the law, are allowed to go and set interest rates in the best interest of the economy and of the public. Now, if you have a finance ministry saying, I have to go out and borrow in the public market next week and it's going to cost a lot of money, it would really be rather helpful if you weren't raising interest rates. I mean, there's obviously going to be tension there. And that's part of the story that we're seeing play out here in the U.S.
8: This has been the Big Take podcast on Bloomberg Radio. I'm David Gura, and I spoke with Bloomberg's Enda Curran about what's behind the rout in the global bond market and what that means for policymakers and for you and me.
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8: You're listening to the Big Take Podcast on Bloomberg Radio. I'm David Gura. Today on the show, we're talking about the United States' escalating threats on Cuba and how the Trump administration's removal of Venezuela's president has changed that country.
11: They've really lost control of Cuba.
14: Well, the president's been clear. He has other options. I'm not going to elaborate on what those are, but everybody knows what those are.
8: The Trump administration is ratcheting up pressure on Cuba.
15: We are announcing an indictment charging Raul Castro.
8: On May 20th, which is Cuban Independence Day, the Justice Department indicted Cuba's former president, Raul Castro, in connection with the 1996 downing of two civilian planes. The U.S. military announced an aircraft carrier is in the Caribbean. And Secretary of State Marco Rubio shared a video message online offering everyday Cubans the prospect of a relationship with the U.S. and blaming Cuba's troubles on the island's ruling elite.
17: Es porque quienes controlan su país han saqueado miles de millones de dólares.
8: Rubio said, those who control your country have plundered billions of dollars.
17: Pero nada ha sido utilizado para ayudar al pueblo.
8: But nothing has been used to help the people. The Trump administration's latest pressure campaign comes 5 months into its near-total oil embargo of Cuba, which started when the U.S. took down Nicolas Maduro, the leader of Venezuela, Cuba's main international patron and its biggest source of oil.
18: And this is not just fuel for automobiles.
8: That's Eric Martin, who covers the State Department and foreign policy for Bloomberg.
18: This is oil that goes into electricity. They don't have the fuel that they need for food production, processed foods. They've had hospitals, schools that have urgent need for electricity that can't get it.
20: Blackouts across the country have sparked protests. Cubans banging on pots and pans, shouting, turn the lights on.
18: And so you're hearing stories of people unable to be kept alive on ventilators, unable to get the kind of life-sustaining care that they need in hospitals because of these blackouts and this electricity shortage.
8: All these latest turns, the indictment, the forceful rhetoric, and an unprecedented visit to the island by CIA Director John Ratcliffe earlier this month, Eric says that's widely seen as a signal the U.S. is ready to use military force.
18: We've seen reports of an increase in intelligence gathering flights around the island. We've also seen, even publicly, President Trump talking about the U.S. military carriers like the Lincoln could stop off in Cuba on their way back from Iran.
8: Eric says that Ratcliffe, during his visit, made it clear that the Cuban government needs to make fundamental changes to take President Trump seriously.
18: Ratcliffe talking about U.S. willingness to partner with the Cuban regime on economic and political changes to help the Cuban people, but if you're not willing to accept our help and you think that the alternative is maintaining the status quo, look what we did in Venezuela at the beginning of the year.
21: After months of buildup, at 2:01 a.m. local time today in Caracas, Venezuela, U.S. Delta forces slipped into the home of dictator Nicolas Maduro.
18: There's two schools of thought among analysts here, one of which is that the Iran war is a cautionary tale that might make the administration reticent to get involved physically in Cuba in terms of any kind of military activity. But another is that, as a political point, that the administration may be looking to be able to put another win on the board, like was broadly perceived with Venezuela, which was a 2.5-hour operation to remove Maduro, and that that could actually increase the risk appetite to do something in Cuba.
8: I'm David Gura, and this is The Big Take from Bloomberg News. Today on the show, the Trump administration's escalating threats against Cuba and how the U.S.'s attempt at regime change in Venezuela is playing out in that South American country. Eric, the U.S. has had an embargo in place on Cuba for more than six decades. Why is the U.S. amping up the pressure so much right now?
18: This has been a goal of the Trump administration articulated in the national security strategy in December to counteract foreign malign actors in the Western Hemisphere. They principally have identified China, Russia, and to some extent Iran as well. These reports of Chinese presence in Cuba being one thing that the administration has identified indefinitely, pervasively in Venezuela. We saw a lot of Iranian actors in Venezuela. We saw a great number of Cuban intelligence agents living in Venezuela in recent years. For a long time, the understood arrangement was Venezuela would send this subsidized oil to Cuba to keep the lights on, to keep the economy going, and Cuba sent Venezuela doctors, but also in particular spies and intelligence agents.
8: It seems like that moment in early January when the U.S. went in and removed Nicolas Maduro was something that was closely watched by the Cubans.
18: Absolutely. That was the pivot point. You had this pressure building for years, really since the COVID-19 pandemic. January 3rd was a pivot point for Cuba because Venezuela has filled this role that Cuba has needed for decades of a patron state. That previously it was the USSR until the fall of the Soviet Union. And now they're facing a similar challenge because the U.S., President Trump in January threatened with tariffs, secondary tariffs, any country that was supplying oil to Cuba. But the private sector has been able to buy from American and foreign companies. And that's been a big push from the administration, is the theory that if you open the private sector and you get the private sector to grow, that that will result in both an economic but also political opening.
8: How has the U.S. been ratcheting up pressure on Cuban officials?
18: It's really the Castro family that still controls Cuba. 67 years after Fidel and Raul led their revolution to topple Batista, who had been supported by the U.S. in 1959, the understanding is that the Castro family, this company that they set up called Gaesa, which is a military conglomerate and really runs the economy on the island, is the real power broker on the island. So what we've seen with some of these steps, including the indictment of Raul Castro, is setting out a legal case, as we saw with Maduro, to what is the action that follows from that, and drawing, connecting the dots to a potential military intervention of some kind, as we've seen lots of reporting from lots of outlets in Cuba.
8: So the oil embargo, the sanctions policy that's been wielded in Cuba, the messaging from John Ratcliffe and others about what military threat might be there. I'm curious what your assessment is of how much that's advancing the administration's goals here of getting regime change in Cuba.
18: This is a problem we've seen around the world with sanctions, which is that they impose economic pain, but the ability of regimes to find ways around them and find ways to survive, even as the population suffers in misery. Cuba endured this incredibly harsh and dire economic environment in the 1990s after the end of Soviet support, and the economy shrank by a third. People point to the 1990s, this decade-long special period, as it's called, in terms of pointing out how much economic pain the regime is willing to endure or is willing to impose on Cuban citizens in order to stay in power. That's part of the concern here is, do you squeeze things so much? Do things become so bad that you have a humanitarian crisis that prompts people to leave the island 90 miles off Florida's coast? And now you have a crisis of undocumented migrants coming to the U.S. We've already seen about 20% of Cuba's population, couple million people who have left the island in recent years because of the lack of opportunity, lack of hope, and an ability to envision the future. Cubans became one of the largest groups arriving as undocumented migrants to the U.S. southwest border. And so do these sanctions actually make things so bad that it spurs a very immediate national security threat in terms of overwhelming U.S. shores with migrants?
8: Do we have a sense of how Cubans are responding?
18: Well, we have seen sporadic protests on the island. We've seen in one location that the Communist Party headquarters got attacked. But it's hard to overstate the repressiveness of the regime and their ability to muzzle these kinds of popular outcries. This is a regime that for more than six decades has had a high degree of visibility into people's lives, ability to spy on people, encourage people to turn in their neighbors who they think are being disloyal to the revolution. And so despite the suffering on the island, the regime has shown itself effective in the past in being able to maintain control in spite of conditions that in a lot of countries would spur people to rise up or to protest in more visible ways.
8: As we look ahead to what might happen here, obviously you had what happened in Venezuela, the war in Iran continues. Does the U.S. have the bandwidth at this moment in time to take military action on Cuba?
18: Well, part of that is a political question in terms of how the Iran war and the efforts to bring it to a resolution are being perceived. And of course, we have midterm elections in the U.S. in early November. We've seen polling that shows the Iran war is unpopular. So part of this is a political question about how much can the American electorate tolerate in terms of foreign entanglements.
8: Eric, you've written about frustration over wages and living conditions, the price of a cup of coffee increasing sixfold in just 1 year. Venezuela still has one of the world's highest inflation rates, over 600% in April. Talk a bit about this disconnect, the way that things are on the ground versus this perception that it's once again open for business.
18: People are still upset about the low wages, low incomes for people. In Venezuela, there's this big disconnect between hope for the future, which people have now in a way that they didn't have nearly as much before January 3rd, and the experience of the current reality, which is while you have companies who are down there and they're exploring and you have some of the first investments and you have lots of money that is coming into the U.S. Treasury fund and going to the government to pay services and to pay social services in Venezuela, that this economy that has been declining for years can't be just turned around in, a bit less than 5 months since the removal of Maduro. President Trump on January 3rd talked about the U.S. will be running Venezuela, prompted many questions about exactly what does that mean. And my reporting has been that the regime really is being responsive to a lot of the demands and the orders being sent from Washington as to what policies to adopt, what decisions to take.
8: This has been the Big Take podcast on Bloomberg Radio. I'm David Gura, and I spoke with Bloomberg's Eric Martin about the United States' escalating threats on Cuba and how the Trump administration's removal of Venezuela's president has changed that country. You can hear the rest of the episode on The Big Take, wherever you get your podcasts.
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10: I'm Michelle Hussein, and you're listening to some highlights from the Michelle Hussein Show podcast on Bloomberg Radio. Today, I'm speaking with Cuban-American historian Ada Ferrer.
11: The people I'm talking to in Cuba are suffering terribly. Blackouts 22 hours a day. A country can't survive like that. People just want to live, right?
10: Ada Ferrer, Pulitzer Prize-winning historian of Cuba and America. It feels like a heavy weight to carry.
11: My coming here meant that I had opportunities I would have never had had I stayed in Cuba. At the heart of the book is a profound sense of guilt that my mother brought me with her to this country. She left behind my brother. He had trauma. I had a loving mother.
10: From Bloomberg Weekend, this is the Michelle Hussein Show. I'm Michelle Hussein. We're not even halfway through the year, and it has been such a dramatic one in world affairs. Venezuela, Greenland, Iran, Lebanon, that I wouldn't blame you if the extent of Cuba's crisis hadn't fully registered. But the island really is in a deep crisis. The oil that used to come in from Venezuela stopped in January after the US removed its leader. And then the oil that used to come from Mexico stopped because its government didn't want to risk President Trump's wrath. So that means today people in Cuba are desperate. And like many Cuban Americans, historian Ada Ferrer is worried about family and friends in Cuba. But for her, the present is part of a long history between Cuba and the United States, one that she's studied, one that has shaped her own family, as she reveals in a new book called Keeper of My Kin. So this conversation is in part personal, but also takes in the political picture. Marco Rubio, another Cuban American, comes up. And when you turn to the written version of this, as I hope you do at Bloomberg.com/Michelle, you'll see my notes and reflections. So the Bay of Pigs, the Mariel boat lift, alligator Alcatraz, Cuba and American politics, it's all there. But here's how we began, when Ada Ferrer dialed in from her university studio at Princeton. Dr. Ferrer, it's Michelle. Can
11: Hi.
10: You hear me?
11: Yes, I can hear you.
10: Thank you so much for joining us. I can't tell you how happy I am to be speaking to you because I found your book really resonant. I learned so much from it. And therefore, I just want to thank you not only for being part of this conversation, but really for writing it, because I think it's an incredible historical record.
11: Well, thank you for reading the book.
10: Essentially, Keeper of My Kin was my introduction to your earlier book. And I think it's this really unusual combination of it being incredibly timely with everything that's happened this year, but also kind of timeless, which is, I think, a pretty immense achievement.
11: You know, there's a part of me that knew that I would always have to write this book, that it was part of my story, part of my family story, part of Cuba's story, part of an American story. I didn't know when I started writing it that as I wrote, it would become more relevant because of basically U.S. immigration policy and what's happening with deportations of Cubans. And then by the time I had finished the book and it was in production, then there's a whole new kind of timeliness with what's been happening in Cuba since the attack on Venezuela.
10: Yeah, I think the stage is set for your next book, really. And I do want to bring us right up to the present day. But I'd love you to start by helping us understand your relationship with Cuba. And I think you've hinted at it already there. There's a line in Keeper of My Kin where you write that Cuba is the place that you were taught by your family to both love and hate.
11: Right.
10: Can you deconstruct that for us?
11: Yeah. Well, I was born in Cuba, so that's the beginning of the relationship. But I left when I was 10 months, or I was taken when I was 10 months, which means that I had no memory of it at all. So my introduction to Cuba was via other people, via mostly my parents, but also neighbors and community. And in that community and in my family, there was an intense love for the place, an intense nostalgia about the place for a long time, an intense desire to return. At the same time, there was profound disagreement with the government of Cuba. And so that made it a complicated place. You know, you could love the place, but not the government, the people, but not the leaders. So that was part of it. The other thing is that, you know, like any American teenager, when your parents keep talking about something and keep trying to get you to like it and value it, there's a part of you that always resists, right? So whenever they compared the U.S. to Cuba and, oh, everything was so much better in Cuba, or in Cuba, we didn't do that. In Cuba, you would have never been able to do that. All my sister and I could say was, you're not in Cuba anymore, right? So there was, as a good American teenager, I kind of learned to be a little skeptical of everything my parents said.
10: But also, it's kind of extraordinary that they're saying that to you, because in no way do they want to live in the Cuba of Castro. They've made a very distinct choice to leave it behind.
11: Right, exactly. So I think, you know, their assumption, as with many people who left early on, and it was a plausible assumption in that time and place, right? The height of the Cold War, the U.S. 90 miles away, as it continues to be now, their assumption, and also the U.S. with a history of a long, long history of intervention in Cuba, they really assumed that the Castro government wouldn't last. There had been the Bay of Pigs in 1961, in which, you know, the U.S. invaded Cuba using Cuban exiles and the U.S. was defeated. But even then, people really thought that there would probably be another invasion, that a next invasion would not be as badly organized as that one. Or they thought Fidel would fall of his own accord. So their assumption was that they would return. When my father left in 1962, my mother was pregnant with me, so he left a year before we did. And he really thought it would be a matter of months, maybe a year. And then my mother thought the same thing when we left.
10: So this journey that defines your life, really, leaving as a babe in your mother's arms, age 10 months in 1963, just, I guess, you know that story because your mother told it to you, right? So how was it described to you as a child, and how did you fill in the blanks later on?
11: Well, my mother was always a storyteller. She loved telling stories, and she even loved, you know, adding music to her stories and snatches of songs and so on. So the story she told was a story of the two of us making this incredible, irreversible, it turns out, journey together. and we were partners. She suffered, she struggled, she'd never left the country, she was wearing heels. Yeah, I was heavy in her arms, she didn't know what she was doing, the people who were going to pick us up weren't there. It was just one mishap and hardship after another. But I was always there, and I was good, and I behaved, and we got here, and eventually we got to my father in New York on July 4th, of all dates, 1963, and she always said, you recognized him, you threw your arms to him, to be held by him, even though you hadn't met him yet. She always repeated that part. So it was a beautiful story, in a way, of where she struggled, she was scared, my presence helped her, and we survived, and we made it. But when she told that kind of ritualized story, she left something out, and that was that we had left my brother behind. She left behind a 9.5-year-old son, who was her son from a first marriage, and my brother, Boli, my half-brother. His father did not let him leave, would not give my mother permission to take him. And so when she told the beautiful ritualized story of the two of us against the world, she left that part out. You know, even then it made no sense because I always knew my brother was in Cuba. I always knew he was there. I always knew the goal was reunification as soon as possible. We talked about him all the time. She, you know, with his picture was in the house. I used to kiss his picture at night, you know, that kind of thing. So that part of the story was hugely important, but not treated quite the same way as the other part of the story. And then as I got older, even as a teenager starting to resist kind of the imposition of their Cuban nostalgia, I just started to become more interested. And in 1977, the four of us, my parents, my sister, and I, were sitting in the living room watching Barbara Walters interview Fidel Castro. And before he came on, there were scenes of Havana, you know, of the Malecón and the lighthouse and the streets and the cars and so on. And I looked at it and just started crying. And I would have been 15 at the time. And my parents just couldn't believe it. You know, the nostalgia and the pain had always been theirs. You know, why was I crying? And I remember so clearly saying to them, I'm crying because I was born there, but I can't remember it. And I think, in a way, that started something, that feeling started something for me, and I became more interested in understanding it, and in understanding it in my own terms as well, not just as a place for their nostalgia.
10: Your brother, Polly, is right there on the cover of your book. It's the three of you in a picture that's taken just before you leave Cuba, or on his birthday, I think, a few months before you leave Cuba with your mother. I think the key bit of detail that you discovered years later was that he didn't know that you and your mother were leaving for the United
11: right.
10: States, that he was out playing with his friends and he came back and he was told you were just gone for a while.
11: So when we left, my mother didn't say goodbye. He didn't know that we were leaving. And I blocked out when exactly I learned that. But I believe it was either in high school or in college or maybe even after college when I first went back to Cuba in 1990 and met my aunt, who was one of the ones who raised him. But yeah, my mother, in consultation with her own mother and in consultation with her sisters, decided that it would be easier on everyone involved for us to leave without her saying goodbye. When I learned that, it shocked me, it hurt me, it crushed me a little bit. It was a different moment. They didn't think about psychology maybe in the same way we think about it today. They didn't think about trauma in the same way we think about it today. And above all, they thought it would be temporary. So they thought the effect of it could be reversed quickly, but it wasn't for a long time. So yes, he was outside playing with friends and we left, and then he came back for dinner, and my grandmother told him that we had gone to the countryside to help with an ailing relative. And I know that he learned before the week was out that we had left, because he sat down and wrote a letter to my mother about 5 days after we left.
10: More from my conversation with Ada Ferrer coming up. I'm Michelle Hussein, and this is Bloomberg.
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0: 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And on TuneIn's Classic Rock Hits, you'll find only the best in high-octane awesomeness. 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
10: I'm Michelle Hussein, and you're listening to some highlights from the Michelle Hussein Show podcast on Bloomberg Radio. Today, I'm speaking with Cuban-American historian Ada Ferrer. You have the letters in your book, and it's, I mean, they are heartbreaking. Worse almost as the years go on, as he grows up, because I think it's 16 years until he sees your mother again.
11: Right.
10: But he doesn't get to the U.S. until he is 26.
11: That's right. First of all, let me just say that I didn't know those letters existed. I found them after both my parents had died when I was cleaning out their apartment. And they begin May 4th, 1963, and they go through 1979. So they're a chronicle of his life without us, but they're excruciating to read. You see him over the years becoming more and more traumatized as a young man, struggling with staying in school, struggling with keeping a job. And then my mother visits him in 1979 when Fidel Castro decides that Cubans who left can come back and visit family. And so my mother went back to see him. By then, her own mother had already died. And so that was 1979. And then the following year, 1980, you get a major historical event, something called the Mariel boat lift, in which 125,000 Cubans leave by sea in the space of a few months. And my brother left. My mother actually went to get him. She took a bus down to Florida, and we were living in New Jersey, and she rented out a space on a little boat and paid the captain to take her to Mariel. I was about to turn 18 and about to leave for college at the end of that summer.
10: And I know he didn't have an easy life in the U.S. And I should say that he has passed away, as have both of your parents. And I guess that's part of what allows you to write a book as personal as this. Because I was so struck by the letters, I'm just going to read a few lines out, because I think that for anyone yet to read your book, they give an idea of the depth of the heartache and what it means to be separated as a child. So early on, that first letter, he says, "I want to speak with my father so he can give me permission to go with you." But he's telling your mother that he's being a good boy. And then he says how much he wants to go to New York. And then by the time he's 19, 20, he's saying, "My heart neither measures nor marks time." Mm-hmm. And later he writes, "You have to understand that my life is full of the great trauma I've suffered." It's a life spent waiting in many ways, right? Waiting to arrive in the U.S.
11: Yeah.
10: Like waiting for that country as much as it is to be reunited with your mother, I imagine.
11: Yeah, I think that's such a great way to put it. And the thing is, you know, you can't really live a life waiting. So things didn't matter in the present for him, because it would all be erased, you know, by his reunification with my mother, right? So he didn't
10: work, relationships.
11: Yeah, exactly.
10: So, all these things are not worth doing in Cuba.
11: Yeah, they don't count, because my real life will begin when I'm with my mother in the U.S. And yeah, so it's a terrible, terrible story.
10: Ada, tell us how it fits into the wider story of Cuban Americans, and perhaps even Cuba and the United States, because I mean, you're writing from your own personal experience in your families, but would there be many stories of this kind, of separation within families, of this longing to get to the U.S., of this complicated relationship?
11: Oh, absolutely. I think that the question of migration to the U.S. is central to the history of Cuba. I mean, it was in some sense in the 19th century, but especially since 1959. You had multiple waves of migration. Early on, you had a group of people that history has termed the Golden Exiles. They tended to be more elite. They tended to think of themselves as exiles who would return and so on. Then later, you had something called the Freedom Flights, which lasted from, you know, mid-1960s to early 1970s. You had 300,000 people leave. Then you had the Mariel boat lift, 125,000 people leave. You had the 94 rafter crisis in which about 35,000 people leave. So there's been multiple waves of migration. And if anything, that's accelerated since the 1990s. So it's a major part of the story of Miami, certainly, and of Florida. But I think it's also a major part of Cuba. You know, the idea that one could leave, or the idea that a family member would leave, or a friend, or a neighbor, it just became part of the texture of daily life. I remember finding in an archive once someone writing a letter to a friend in the U.S. saying, I'm just tired. I can't get anything done because my day is constantly interrupted by people coming to say goodbye because they're leaving, right? So that becomes a part of the story of the Cuban Revolution itself, right? The possibility of leaving, the possibility of being left. And right now, if we can bring it to the present, over the last 5 to 10 years, Cuba has lost about 20% of its population. It's a massive exodus, the biggest one in Cuban history. There's always pain and heartache there, right? It's not easy leaving family behind. And then they try to help as much as they can, which is why remittances are one of the major sources of income in Cuba, right?
10: And is this part of your life still that you worry about family who remain in Cuba, and people like you try and figure out ways to still support them?
11: Oh, absolutely. There's no question about that. My mother died in 2020, but she was always thinking about what would happen when she died. In 2014, she wrote a letter that she hoped my sister and I would find after she died. And in that letter, she reminded me, be sure to send money to Tia Nina. Send her this much money, and she will divide it up in this way, among these three people. You can send it by calling this man in Hialeah, and he will charge you this month. So she left specific instructions on when, what months of the year to do it. By the time my mother died, my aunt in Cuba, who I was supposed to send the money to, had already died. So it was kind of a moot point. But even the fact that she told me that, it stayed with me always. So I'm always calling relatives in Cuba or calling them through other relatives here. And yeah, trying to help in any way I can. And sometimes that means traveling to Cuba and taking things they need. Sometimes that means helping them get medicine through pharmacies in Miami that send medicine to Cuba, or even through connections in other places. Anyway, people do all kinds of things to help their relatives in Cuba.
10: It feels like a heavy weight to carry. Obviously, what those in Cuba going through, that's the most immense. But for you too, to feel that contrast between their lives and yours?
11: Yeah. I think that's a lot of it. You know, at the heart of the book is a profound sense of guilt, right? That my mother brought me with her to this country. She left behind my brother. He had trauma. I had a loving mother. I had opportunities here that he never had there. Even when I became a historian of Cuba and began traveling to Cuba, I could do that. I could get the visas. I could get the paperwork necessary. I could stay in places in Havana where I had easy access to food because I had dollars, et cetera, et cetera. Meanwhile, he came to the U.S. and ran into all kinds of trouble, eventually became undocumented after the fact. He could never return to Cuba. So even in that, I had privileges that he didn't. So all along, there's this guilt at what I had that he didn't have. But then it's a guilt that transfers, in a sense, to more than just my brother, right? To the place in general, to my family in general. So, yes, I talk to them. I talk to relatives regularly. I think about them all the time.
10: Do you wake up to messages from them? Is that how your day begins?
11: No, I don't wake up to messages every day, but I often, and sometimes it's multiple messages from different people. So I'll have a cousin who's in the hospital and needs help, and his daughter's trying to get the medicine from the Dominican Republic. Meanwhile, a relative who is about to leave Cuba for Spain because people continue leaving. And those, it's much harder, obviously, to come to the U.S. now, but there are people who have access to Spain by other means. So a message from him about something going on, a message from another relative whose nephew is in Alligator Alcatraz here in the U.S. I mean, it's just, it's not every day. And I don't begrudge any of them, right? It's what they do, and I'm here. Part of me thinks that I'm continuing kind of a legacy of my mother. She always had that role. She was working poor and then retired poor in Miami Beach, but still, with her tiny pension, she sent like $150 every 3 months, which is nothing really, but it's what she could do. So I think of it partly as continuing her legacy and just doing what I can.
10: So then to the present moment, Ada, and the situation since January when the oil that used to come from Venezuela no longer came after Maduro was captured. Amidst all of this, there is a process of negotiation that's underway with the U.S. What do you think is going on?
11: You know, I wish I could say where it was heading, and I wish I could say it was heading somewhere positive. I'm not able to do that. With Donald Trump in charge of U.S. policy in Cuba, it's hard to predict anything, right? Because he can say something one day and then change his mind a week later. So there's that level of uncertainty. But also, here's what I can say. The people I'm talking to in Cuba are suffering terribly. Right now, even the Cuban government announced that they were completely out of oil, that blackouts, even in Havana, where they tend to be less severe than in the countryside or in the interior, the blackouts are going to be of 20, 22 hours a day, right? A country can't survive like that. People can't survive like that. So my sense is that something has to change. But the way I see it, both sides are just stuck in these old scripts they've had for a long time. Cuba basically says no negotiation, even though they have to be negotiating. And we know that because John Ratcliffe was just there, right? Then meanwhile, Trump speaks in a way that doubles down on a kind of really crude American imperialism that's reminiscent of the turn of the 20th century. And what gets lost in all that is that people just want to live, right? And I don't have any confidence right now that that is the priority of either side involved in the negotiations.
10: Do you think that Cuba is a threat to the national security of the United States? That's the central line that's put forward by the Trump administration.
11: No, I don't think, no. They don't have electricity. They don't have power. What threat can a country that's on the verge of collapse be to the U.S.? And also, I mean, yes, there are relations with China, with Russia, but certainly those are not new. And they've had those relations at times where it was much more dangerous for those relations to exist. So I don't think there's any particular threat now, though, of course, I don't have access to all the information they do. But I can't imagine it would be a particular threat now that would justify the level of hardship being imposed on the Cuban people.
10: We haven't talked.
11: And let me just say, can I just add categorically that the oil embargo is cruel and unjust. It's collective punishment. It's killing people. There, you know, hospitals can't run incubators or dialysis machines. There's no fuel for ambulances to get to hospitals. I mean, it's a humanitarian disaster that's very likely to get a lot worse very quickly.
10: More from my conversation with Ada Ferrer coming up. I'm Michelle Hussein, and this is Bloomberg.
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10: I'm Michelle Hussein, and you're listening to some highlights from the Michelle Hussein Show podcast on Bloomberg Radio. Today, I'm speaking with Cuban-American historian Ada Ferrer.
4: I read the letter that you put in the New York Times, like, and it's an open letter to the president of Cuba, reminiscent of the ones that you saw your father write to Fidel Castro, where you point out where he also shoulders the blame for the situation in Cuba.
21: Yeah. The way the Cuban government responds to all this is just, and it's the way they've responded to the U.S. for more than 60 years, which is to say that the troubles in Cuba, the hardships in Cuba, are all the fault of the U.S. and the U.S. embargo. Now, the U.S. embargo is terrible. I don't support it as policy. I don't support the oil embargo as policy. So what they're saying is partly true, but it doesn't explain everything in Cuba. It doesn't explain the levels of repression. It doesn't explain terrible economic decisions that have been made over the last decades, and especially over the last two decades. So I think it's just insufficient. And in order for something to change peacefully in Cuba, which is what I most want, right? I want life to get better for the Cuban people. So in order for something to change in Cuba and to change peacefully, I think they need to kind of move beyond that really tired line. They need to say, okay, things are horrible. Yes, the U.S. embargo is terrible, but what can we do? And what do our people want? The thing I called for at the end of the letter was a national dialogue. And even that, the Cuban government can't talk about a national dialogue without bringing in the U.S. as an impediment.
4: There is one person in the administration who knows the story of Cuba in the way you do, and that's Marco Rubio, who grew up hearing stories of Cuba from his grandfather. He was filled with a sense of the country that his family left behind. He would understand your story perfectly, wouldn't he, even if politically his instincts are different from yours?
21: Yeah, I mean, I think there's something we share, which is having grown up with that sense of pain and loss and nostalgia. But I do think our stories are different in that I went to Cuba. I've been going to Cuba since 1990. I don't go to Cuba as an act of political solidarity with the Cuban government. That's never, ever been the purpose of my trip. I go to do historical research and to produce history books about Cuba. I go to see my family. And that means that, not to insult him or anything, but it means that I have an understanding of, or more, certainly more of an understanding, I think, than he does, of what it is like to be there and what it is like to talk to people, ordinary people, who live there. And sometimes in Miami, people think and talk about Cuba in a way that demonizes people there, that imagines that, you know, and I've heard this kind of language, that communism destroys everything. And they don't think about the way life goes on, the way that people make their lives, the way that people have just ordinary human needs for connection. And I think that's what's missing in his perspective, that there isn't that firsthand experience of the place. He knows the Cuba that his parents and grandparents talked about. And he knows the Cuba that he's learned about through his research as a senator and then as Secretary of State. But I don't think he has experience on the ground that would lead him maybe to be more flexible and more realistic.
4: Can you deconstruct something for us, which is the revolution itself? Mm-hmm. Your book, Cuba and American History, goes back much earlier than that, to the ways that the U.S., I mean, there was a slogan, wasn't there, "Buy Cuba," which existed way back in the 19th century. But the revolution that brought Castro to power a few years before your parents left Cuba, was it a communist revolution at the beginning?
21: No. It became a communist revolution. but it was not in the beginning. In the years leading up to 1959 and Castro's victory, it was a movement meant to oust the dictator Fulgencio Batista. It was a movement to restore the 1940 Constitution, which Batista's coup had nullified. It was a movement against corruption in government. It was all those things. In Castro's public speaking and public pronouncements on the revolution before he came to power, he talked about things like land reform, giving land to landless peasants, increasing opportunities for education, things like that. But those things were a part of progressive political discourse in Cuba for decades.
4: And in many parts of the world at that time.
21: Exactly.
4: As the age of colonialism and empire comes to an end.
21: Yes. There was never any mention of a socialist organization of the economy. There was not even anything publicly that would suggest a major break with the United States. So all that developed in the first years of revolution. And it was a, you know, I think a fascinating dynamic in which the revolutionary government would do something and then the U.S. would respond. And with each encounter of U.S. and Cuban policy, the stakes got higher and higher. You had the Bay of Pigs in April 1961, and it was on the eve of that that Castro first announced the revolution was socialist.
4: I'm struck by the intensity of time. Castro comes to power in 1959, and within 3 years, Cuba is a front line in the Cold War where the standoff over the Cuban Missile Crisis between Kennedy and Khrushchev makes the world confront the possibility of nuclear war.
21: Yeah. And it was a real possibility. I think, you know, it's been so long since it happened that people forget that sometimes that the world did almost come to the brink of Armageddon. So I think the idea of intense time is fantastic. I think that's what it was lived like at the time. And when you read things from 1959, people at the time were even saying that, you know, we've wasted a lot of time. We have to accelerate time. We have to get a lot done. There was a sense of euphoria in the beginning. I mean, historians sometimes call it revolutionary time, something that kind of is a very intense kind of sped up time. And I think that describes it perfectly.
4: I want to again bring us back to the present and two things. One about the recent arrivals from Cuba and how they are finding themselves targeted by the administration's drive to deport. What is the impact of that? How much do you think it could change Republican politics in a place like Florida?
21: This administration's policy regarding immigration, I think, has been cruel and unjust. And Cubans are not excepted from that. A lot of Cubans in Miami and South Florida voted for Trump, understanding that his intention was to deport people. They never thought those deportations would apply to Cubans. They thought it would apply to other people because Cubans have always had an advantage in the U.S. There's something, you know, passed by Lyndon Johnson's administration, the Cuban Adjustment Act, which basically gave Cubans a welcome no other immigrants had. It gave them a fast track to residency and then to citizenship. That is still the law of the land. So Cubans assumed that whatever happened generally with deportation would not apply to them because of the Cuban Adjustment Act. But in practice, the Cuban Adjustment Act is not being observed. So Cubans are being detained. They show up for regular immigration check-ins and they're being detained. They show up for asylum hearings and judges dismiss their cases, which means that they're eligible for deportation. I think it will change. It may change Cuban-American attitudes towards Trump. It made him definitely less popular. People I talk to in Miami see it. You hear it. I know it from relatives who are Republicans who voted for him, who are very unhappy with the immigration policies. So I do think it has a potential to make a real impact in voting practices. The question is, what will happen in Cuba? Because if something were to change in Cuba and the communist government were to fall, and people in Miami attribute that to Trump's policy, then that might erase some of the fall in popularity.
4: You saw, didn't you, that moment of hope of a reset in relations when President Obama visited Cuba and it looked like the U.S. was into a new era. What are you looking for now that does give you hope amidst all this?
21: It's a combination of hope and fear at the same time. I feel like I can't separate them. The fact that things have gotten so bad means that there is maybe more opportunity for change right now. But at the same time, the reason that exists is because things are absolutely, you know, unsustainable in Cuba, which never makes me feel good, right? So I hope that both sides can figure out a way to negotiate and arrive at a place that makes room for Cuban people to live more fully. Right now, it doesn't feel like they're living. It feels like they're barely hanging on. They're barely surviving. And even survival right now is an open question. So if there's a way that they can arrive at a peaceful change, that would be great. But, you know, again, I don't know how hopeful I am that that will happen.
4: Your father, when he's dying, you thank him, don't you, for bringing you to the United States? It was his departure that made yours possible. But I felt like you hadn't really seen that as a moment to spark gratitude until you're there in his last hours and days.
3: Yeah, it just felt, I wanted to say that to him before he died, because I realized that my coming here, or their bringing me here, meant that, you know, that I had opportunities I would have never had I stayed in Cuba. And also there's the idea that even if I had stayed in Cuba, maybe I would have left later. Maybe I'd be part of this major exodus over the last years that ended up coming into the U.S. at the U.S.-Mexico border, right? Who knows what would have happened? I owe everything to them. And it's also curious that in some sense, it's their having brought me here is partly what allowed for my re-encounter or embrace with Cuba itself. If I'd stayed in Cuba, I might not be that interested in Cuba.
4: Yeah, it's true. You've had that distance and that connection. Do you think that they would have struggled with your book if they were still alive to read it, that they would have found it too personal or too raw?
3: I could have never written it if they were alive. Actually, I'm not sure that's true. I could have never written the book if my brother was alive. I struggle with that question a lot now that it's coming out. Right. What they would think if they were to read it. Of course, they couldn't read it unless it was in Spanish. So hopefully it'll be in Spanish someday. I think that they would understand that the book is a testament of love for them, a testament of love for this place called Cuba. So I think they would understand that. Would they be pleased with every detail I shared? Maybe not. But my sister tells me that my mother would love the fact that she's on the cover of a book. She probably would.
4: Yeah, it's a gorgeous picture. She's smiling. She's holding you in her arms. Yeah. Her older son, Polly, is right there beside her. Ada Ferrer, thank you. Thank you for enlightening me, along with so many others.
3: Yeah, well, thanks for having me, and thanks for reading the book.
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5: At 11. Thousands of Arsenal fans are gathering for their team's parade in North London.

0: covered the body of a man in his 40s from the River Yare in Norfolk yesterday. A former chief executive of Marks & Spencer has been appointed by the government to get more than 1 million young people into work. Mark Boland will advise on how to deliver the youth guarantee for everyone aged 18 to 21, giving them access to employment, training or education. A recent review warned of a moral and economic crisis posed by the rising number of so-called NEETs. Children's Commissioner Dame Rachel D'Souza says the issue needs to be tackled at an earlier age.
1: They're not getting those early experiences. But they could. If we got schools and employers working together and actually started thinking about really decent bits of vocational education, careers education.
0: Donald Trump says he scored a perfect 30 out of 30 in a cognitive test as part of his latest physical examination. Taking to Truth Social, the US president, who's 79, said this shows he has extreme intelligence. And Manchester United teenager Tyler Fletcher has been called up to the Scotland World Cup squad to replace the injured Billy Gilmore. The Napoli player picked up a knee injury yesterday in their 4-1 win over Curaçao at Hampden Park. That's the latest. I'm Jenny Barsby.
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0: This is Wall Street Week. I'm David Westin, bringing you stories of capitalism. The data center frenzy is in full bloom, but the neighbors are restless. Is there a way for the rest of us to get the benefits from AI without compromising the interests of those who will be living next door? Plus, earlier we brought you the story of the brain drain from New Zealand. People and talent are flowing the other way for Poland. It's one of the fastest growing economies around, driven in part by the best and brightest returning home. And we use it for everything from military equipment to packaged goods. Aluminum is ubiquitous, and now it's caught in between Trump tariffs and a war in Iran. But we start with the drama that is politics in the United Kingdom, as the fifth prime minister in 8 years is fighting to avoid yet another turnover at number 10. And the markets are keeping score. How much say does the gilt market have in who gets to run the country? John Authors is Bloomberg's senior editor for markets. So, John, there's a lot of political upheaval drama playing out in the United Kingdom right now. At the same time, bonds are selling off, gilts.
1: Yes.
0: The yields have gone up. Is there a connection between the two, and if so, what?
1: Yes, there's certainly a connection, which is that Britain has even more than where we are here in the US, the rest of the Western world, it has a fiscal problem. We don't have much headroom left to spend money in the UK. Any sign of concern about political instability will, in its own right, worry bond markets. And specifically at the moment, because Keir Starmer is in a lot of political trouble, any challenger, even those who you could argue are to his political right, will want to do something to show they've made a difference once they take over from him. And that's going to involve spending some more money on something. That's going to involve being more lenient on fiscal policy than Labour has been so far. So plainly, the risks are towards more fiscal spending. That's plainly something the gilt market dislikes. There's a long history of friction between a Labour government that has its origins in socialism and the unions, and bond markets, naturally.
0: There is also a more recent history between the Conservative government and the bond market.
1: Yes.
0: Read Liz Truss. We remember that, but one of the things you pointed out in one of your columns is actually the yields on gilts right now are above where they got to under Liz Truss.
1: Exactly. I mean, there are, to be fair to the current Labour government, there are reasons for that in that interest rates have risen across the world since then. And what really can endanger a financial accident is when yields rise very fast, which is absolutely what happened under Liz Truss. She took the market by surprise and thereby slipped on a banana skin, whereas what we've got at the moment is more of a slow-motion car wreck with Labour. But yes, the ultimate fact is true. The higher the yields go, and they are now even higher than when they toppled Liz Truss, the less room for manoeuvre any government has. And to some extent, this is a systemic problem for the UK, because, as we've just said, that Liz Truss was and is a conservative. This is universal across the parties, a certain lack of trust. And the British two-party system is breaking down at present. And both the Greens, who are basically a British equivalent of the AOC, Bernie Sanders, left, and the Reform Party under Nigel Farage, who are obviously very similar to the Donald Trump MAGA right, both of those are, on the face of it, more inclined to splash money around and do things that the bond market really dislikes than the incumbents. There's a very worrying dynamic about the entire British political situation, or at least it's very worrying if you're a gilt investor.
0: We know from your column that you are a student of popular music. And I don't remember the Aretha Franklin song, Who's Zoomin' Who?
1: Yes, that's the 1985. I remember that. That was actually my first time in America. But anyway, carry on. Yeah.
0: But if you take the bond market, the gilt market on the one hand, and the political system on the other, who's Zoomin' Who? I mean, you've explained how the political turmoil can affect the gilt market. Is the gilt market affecting what's going on in politics as well?
1: At the moment, I mean, certainly in the Liz Truss incident, yes, that was very much the case that it was the bond market that basically said, no, you can't do this, and forced the expulsion of first the Chancellor and then the Prime Minister herself. This time around, that's less clear. You could certainly say that at this point, the bond market has become a kind of a sheet anchor or a straitjacket for whoever is in charge, but it will be more uncomfortable for a party of the left that actually has fewer hang-ups about spending taxpayers' money. But the overall position is difficult either way. The other thing that's quite interesting compared to history is that it used to be the currency market. So Harold Wilson had being forced to devalue in the pound and then going on television to say that the pound in your pocket, of course, isn't worth any less, which absolutely wasn't true. And then Labour government of the 70s being forced by a run on the pound to go to borrow from the IMF. And John Major's government basically never recovered from the Black Wednesday attack on sterling by George Soros and others. So it used to be the currency market that really inflicted pain. And now that currencies do tend to float more gradually, more easily, and now that we've had many years of being used to extremely low bond yields, that cheap money is being treated as a fact of life or a birthright almost, it's the bond market that has now taken over as the anchor, the great limitation.
0: The United Kingdom has a historically high ratio of debt to GDP,
1: yes.
0: But they're not alone in that.
1: No.
0: They may be a little bit more than some of the rest of us, maybe a little less than some as well. Is what we're seeing in the UK simply what's going to happen in other parts of the world, including the United States, just sooner?
1: Yes. There's a reason that the UK has more of a problem, or more of an instant problem, which you can explain easily enough from geography and history. The UK is an island which got rich by trading with other people. The US is basically a continent that got rich by trading with itself. So exports have always been a much more important part of the UK equation. When you have pressure on the currency, when you have inflation elsewhere, it will affect the UK much, much more swiftly, much more dramatically. It is much more dependent on the generosity of others than the states. That said, America's share of GDP, public debt as a share of GDP, was in round numbers 20 years ago before the global financial crisis, 60%. Called, occasioning great alarm, the Simpson Bowles, if you remember that, attempts to cut the deficit. It's now 120. And whatever you think of the relative merits of Joe Biden and Donald Trump, both of them spent money, whether through tax cuts or fiscal largesse or both, in a way that suggested that this just wasn't an issue. It will become an issue at a time. The US is a bigger, more closed economy than the UK. It can, and it has the exorbitant privilege of the dollar. It doesn't. It's not disciplined by potential runs on the currency like the UK is. But ultimately, if you're borrowing more than you have, and can't generate the money to repay it, you're either going to get very bad inflation or you're going to go bust. You're not going to go bust, you're going to get very bad inflation. And that is ultimately the risk that afflicts this country too.
0: You were a young lad, a young boy,
1: yes,
0: during the Wilson time,
1: yes,
0: and the crisis, when there was really high inflation in the UK,
1: mm,
0: and as you say, the pound was devaluing. And I think some would say that was a predicate for what happened with Margaret Thatcher and a fundamental revision of the economy. Is there any prospect that could happen again in the UK? Could we have a new Thatcher?
1: We certainly can't see her yet, although that being said, If you think back to 75, 76, Margaret Thatcher wins the leadership of the Conservative Party in 75, doesn't actually get the general election where she becomes Prime Minister until 79. She certainly didn't seem to be quite the radical departure that she would turn out to be in 75. So maybe there is somebody out there who is hiding in plain sight already. I think the points I would make about the Thatcher regime, I was 12 when she got in, 24 when she left. My generation of Brits still basically think she's running the world. And you could also argue there's an analogue to that in the States, which didn't get into anything like as much trouble in the 70s as Britain did, but did get into a lot of trouble. Paul Volcker is the key figure who changes America around. He is appointed by Jimmy Carter.
2: As was Alfred Kahn.
1: Yes.
2: On deregulation.
1: Yes, and would the American economy have boomed the way it did in the 80s if you hadn't then had Ronald Reagan, who really believed this stuff, who was a really enthusiastic advocate for it? Almost certainly not. But it was much easier for him to do what he did because he actually had the building blocks in place. Again, the ancien regime had accepted that the game was up and shifted before you then had the really exciting, free market politician, Thatcher or Reagan, to take things forward. So I think the key moment is, when is the game up? When does the market, does the economy force a change? It's conceivable it could happen here, that Donald Trump grasps that you just need to actually start cutting entitlements and cutting back on defense budgets or whatever. But I think it's more likely that circumstances force a change from the ancien regime, and that's the critical change, rather than that voters elect in the person who will make the change.
2: Coming up, the money is pouring in, the construction is underway. Data centers are paving the way for our AI future, but some communities want to know why they have to be in their backyard.
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2: This is a story about good fences making good neighbors. The promise of artificial intelligence has brought a wave of data center building across the country. And in success, we hope that AI will benefit the economy, investors, and the vast majority of Americans.
16: $1 trillion is an enormous amount of infrastructure. 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
17: If you're building a multi-billion dollar data center in the U.S. or around the world, and you have a 15 plus year contract with a company with a $3 trillion market cap, that feels pretty good.
18: If we knew how to get $1 trillion right now, which we don't, would we be able to deploy that profitably in the next few years? not sure about that, but I feel confident we can like make $500 billion in value back.
2: But while we all wait for the full benefits of AI to be realized, what does construction of these massive AI data centers mean for the people living around them? And how much of a say do residents have in the type of fences keeping things in or out?
19: Not now, not ever.
20: Pushback today to a proposed AI data center.
21: Amazon comes to town, starts emailing our town manager, and wants to build an enormous data center. And the citizens did not know about this, even though it was going to be a $500 million investment.
2: That sort of massive capital investment brings with it the prospect for the data centers being built today will be with us for a long time to come.
22: Ultimately, to be paid for the risk that we're taking, we're looking to get a lease that's somewhere in the neighborhood, David, between 13 years and 17 years.
2: Mark Ganzi is the CEO of DigitalBridge, an alternative asset investment firm specializing in data infrastructure. He's among the major players making long-term bets for AI, massive bets that are being distributed across a wide array of investors.
22: So on the equity side, you're seeing the traditional players, the big infrastructure players. And so what we're seeing today is we're seeing the large mega funds, these big, big infrastructure players really lean into the AI thematic. And as a part of that thematic, when they think about infrastructure, they think about putting billions of dollars of equity to work behind these large data center platforms and projects. On the debt side, it's actually really interesting today. Of course, we see bank syndicates, we see construction financing, club deals on the bank side. And now, David, you're beginning to see the emergence of private debt capital. So private debt capital financing projects that are a little tougher, perhaps less investment-grade exposure, or perhaps even more risk on the power side.
2: Projected investments in data centers have climbed past $3 trillion. That's a $3 trillion long-term bet on the future, which requires a business plan with some pretty attractive returns.
22: That is the long-term nature of the cash flows. So that when we go to build that facility, we're getting an imputed yield. And today, most data center yields are somewhere between, David, on a cash-on-cash return basis, somewhere between 8 and 12%. It just depends on who the credit is. So if you're dealing with an investment-grade tenant like Amazon, you're going to be at the low end of that guidance. If you're dealing with a brand-new startup, or perhaps you're dealing with a quantum compute player that's non-investment grade, you're looking at something more like an 11 to 12 cap rate. But you do need to be paid for the risk that you're taking. And that risk is measured in long-durated cash flows with some form of an escalator.
2: But while investors anticipate that future payout over 15 or 20 years, in the communities where data centers are going up right now, there are immediate potential effects on the people who live near them.
23: To say that I have significant concerns is sort of an understatement.
2: Dana Nessel is the Michigan Attorney General, whose job includes looking out for the interests of Michigan taxpayers, ratepayers, and citizens. She is appealing the state's expedited approval of a very large data center set to be built in Saline Township, just south of Ann Arbor.
23: Well, it appears as though the project is underway. The first that I learned about it was really on Halloween of last year, that this was going to be an enormous project, a project bigger than any of its kind we've seen.
2: It's not that Attorney General Nessel denies the potential upside of data centers in Michigan, but she wants to test the projections and promises, weighing both the benefits and the burdens of things like changing electricity rates, land values, and water needs that her citizens will face, the sorts of things that may require some pretty good fences.
23: If you talk to Michigan residents, they don't want these in their backyard. Nobody knows yet what it's going to mean for that community. They don't know what it's going to mean for their water. They don't know what it's going to mean in regard to noise pollution or other types of pollutants. Until we have some of those questions that can be more fully answered and better policies put in place at the state level, most people don't want to see these massive data centers continue to be erected.
2: Michigan residents aren't the only ones with concerns. Pew Research Center found that an overwhelming share of Americans think data centers are mostly bad for the environment, home energy costs, and their overall quality of life. But Ganzi says he's seen a version of this play before, and that it can be handled in a way that satisfies the need for growth and the concerns of citizens.
0: Do you need to take into account the reaction of the community?
22: 100% is a factor. I've been doing this for 32 years, building digital infrastructure. And where I got my sort of humble start was building cell towers, David, in 1994. And at that point in time, nobody wanted a cell tower in their backyard. And that was the rise of NIMBYism, not in my backyard. Well, the sector got organized. We navigated through it. We explained the benefits of mobile communications, emergency services, and ultimately the fact that most Americans wanted ubiquitous mobile coverage. And so that carried through the early 2000s into 2010, 2020. And today you don't hear a lot of skirmishes around cell towers because largely the industry has made peace with the local community.
1: State leaders like Nestle don't deny that things might work out for all concerned. But for that to happen, she believes we all need to know in advance the scope of data center construction, the effects it's likely to have on the community, and what commitments the developers and owners are making to address the possible local downsides.
23: The request was made before our utility regulator, the Michigan Public Service Commission, for this contract. It was filed for an ex parte hearing, meaning a hearing that would take place behind closed doors that we wouldn't be allowed to be part of. So the contract that was posted publicly was heavily redacted, and that included redactions to some incredibly important information, you know, involving things like exit fees, what would happen upon the termination of the contract, even, you know, basic terms and definitions had been redacted, customer credits, even the signatories to the contract had been redacted so that we can't even know who signed this contract or what company they're affiliated with, which is pretty insane when you think about it. How are we supposed to know whether or not ratepayers are getting a fair deal if we're not even allowed to see the contract itself?
1: All of this comes against the backdrop of a rapidly evolving technology that is growing at a rate we've never seen before, raising questions about what happens if things evolve in ways that fall short of the best case. As an infrastructure investor, Ganzi says they're ready for that.
0: How do you anticipate the further growth as well as the obsolescence of some of the technology you're putting in?
22: Well, I think the great part about being the owner of the railroad is you don't own the actual cars that run on the tracks. We own the land. We build the power plant. Sometimes actually we're building power adjacent to the data center. We build the physical real estate structure inside the four walls. We bring the fiber connectivity. We bring the cooling. We bring the backup power. We create the data hall conditions where the UPC units are in and the cooling is in and the cable trays. But eventually, David, our customers put in the technology. So what makes our business great is we are, candidly, we're GPU and TPU agnostic. And what I mean by that is we're not involved in the active compute. That is a bet that we don't make at DigitalBridge. What we are in the business of doing is providing that mission critical real estate and infrastructure to the top technology providers in the world, and we let them make the decision what kind of server they're going to buy.
1: That may take care of the investor risk, but what about community risk? In Michigan, abandoned auto plants still dot the landscape, a constant reminder of an earlier era of technological promise and the costs that followed. Who will bear the cost this time remains uncertain.
23: In the event that the bubble bursts and something happens and this hyperscale center in Saline Township is no longer needed, somebody is going to have to pay all of the extra costs of this new infrastructure. And who's going to pay it? Well, it's either going to be borne by the rate payers in this state, and we already are subject to some of the highest rates and the worst reliability anywhere in the country, or it'll be the taxpayers. They'll have to bail out the utility companies who are making these, in some instances, you know, terrible bets that AI is going to be around for a long time. If you look at these contracts, it's clear that the cost is supposed to be borne out, not over the course of a few years, but over the course of really a few decades, you know, up to something like 18 years. But we can't even see The exit fees in the next few years, those that have encouraged these data centers to come here without any sort of guardrails at all, I think they've set us up for a very difficult future here.
1: Which brings us back to those fences neighbors need. Gansey sees a way to build what's needed in a way that accommodates everyone and doesn't stand in the way of progress.
22: You're seeing red states and blue states both look at the data center opportunity and quandary in the same way, which is it can't hurt consumers. So the industry has to get organized. It has to explain ultimately the benefits of why these data centers exist. Why are they creating jobs, not losing jobs? Why is it going to be good for them long term from a property value perspective? And why it ultimately isn't going to rise their utility bill and take away all their water? We got a pretty big uphill challenge.
1: We need data centers to build the technology of tomorrow. The long-term promises are big, but so are short-term costs that may fall on the shoulders of local communities. That's why we need to construct some fences carefully to protect our neighbors. And to do that, we need to bring everyone to the table. Coming up, it's not just oil and fertilizer. Aluminum is another victim of the Iran war, which is making President Trump's plans to strengthen the U.S. industry that much harder.
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0: This is a story about trying to have it both ways. Since he first became president, Donald Trump has sought to protect the U.S. aluminum industry through tariffs. But the war in Iran may be taking us in a very different direction. Our colleague Chrystia Freeland tells us a story of a key metal that is caught in the middle.
13: Aluminum foil keeps foods from drying out while sealing in all their natural flavor.
15: When you think about aluminum, the first thing that comes to mind might be tinfoil or soda cans. But it's also an essential component of cars, planes, and machinery. It's the world's most abundant metal. But even that hasn't kept aluminum safe from the fallout of war.
25: The supply is now depleted by about half of the metal that used to be shipped from the Middle East because there's been some damage and there's been some curtailments to avoid further damage.
15: So Jean Simard is the president and CEO of the Aluminum Association of Canada.
25: It's a very significant situation for the aluminium sector worldwide because the Middle East produces 20% of all the aluminium outside China. And it ships to Asia, but mostly to the U.S. and to Europe.
15: Of the top aluminum-producing countries in the world, two are in the Middle East. And Simard says the impact of the war in Iran could be long-lasting.
25: Starting at the beginning of the crisis, a first curtailment happened in Qatar because of an energy supply situation, and then damage was done in Bahrain and then to the Altawila smelters in the Emirates. This is very significant because it will take a long time to bring it back. Smelters are very highly impacted by energy, and to restart a smelter, you have to do, like, if there's a supply problem with electricity for your house, you have to unplug everything and then replug one at a time. So they can only start back two cells a day out of hundreds and hundreds of cells.
15: Production is just one part of the aluminum supply chain facing disruption. Distribution is another. Like so many of the world's exports, aluminum needs to be shipped, often a long way. And shipments are snarled by the blockade of the Strait of Hormuz.
25: The problem is what's in front of us. The last ship to leave the Middle East just before the beginning of the crisis has made it to the U.S. There's no other ship on its way. It took 60 days to get there. So the full shock is ahead of us. I'm not too sure that all downstream transformers, processors, mom-and-pop shops that use aluminium are fully aware of what's ahead of them.
15: In the first 2 weeks of the war, the price of aluminium on the London Metal Exchange saw double-digit gains, shooting to record highs. But while the war added to rising prices around the world, some of the fallout in the U.S. is self-inflicted. Last year, President Trump hiked tariffs on imports of aluminum to 50%, with the intention of stimulating domestic production. As of 2025, the U.S. was dependent on imports to meet some 60% of internal aluminum consumption. And that was something that the Trump administration didn't like.
12: The U.S. is a short market on primary aluminum, so the U.S. need to import a lot of primary aluminum to fill demand. So to attract that metal, then U.S. consumers or manufacturing using aluminum in effect have to pay the duty on aluminum into the U.S. market.
15: Trond Olaf Christofferson is the CFO of Norsk Hydro, a publicly traded aluminum producer based in Norway. The company is also in the unique position of having a production facility in Qatar.
12: Our joint venture in Qatar, Qatalum, has been impacted by the war and is currently operating around 60% production capacity because of the situation. And we continue to operate around that level. It is a challenging situation with the raw material access and also to get metal out from the region. But we are continuing to operate at that production level.
15: And so is the U.S. now facing more of an aluminum crisis than other parts of the world?
12: Well, the supply situation, I think, is, or the situation in Middle East impacts the supply situation in all markets. Physically, when it comes to supply, I think the Asian market is worse impacted because quite a lot of the metal from the Middle East is normally sold in Asia, around 2.5 million tons. But the price impact is global.
15: This isn't the first time the United States has imposed tariffs on Canadian aluminum. In 2018, when I was foreign minister, the trade spat between our two countries ended with the U.S. backing down. And although the U.S. is facing higher aluminum prices today, Simard says that's not a direct effect of the war in Iran. That's because the vast majority of aluminum the United States imports comes from Canada.
25: When the tariffs, the 50% tariff were implemented, it created a price shock in the market for exporters into the U.S., as Canada is one of them. And basically the reaction was to divert shipments to another market, which covered the full logistical costs and the whole net back that would differentiate this destination from the U.S. One thing is sure, if you want to get all the available supply from Canada, you have as a policymaker in the U.S. to do a carve-out for Canada within the global tariff situation right now. If that doesn't happen, Canada will go where the market is.
15: Among the industries that are most affected by higher aluminum prices are packaging and transportation, from trains and trucks to mopeds and bikes. And that's where Brendan Moore comes in.
14: Fundamentally, aluminum is one of the primary materials used on a bicycle. The reason is it's very light, very strong, reasonably priced. You know, it's not a super exotic metal.
15: Moore's company, Wolftooth Components, makes premium bike parts that are shipped all over the world. His manufacturing plant in the suburbs of Minneapolis is about 7,000 miles from the Strait of Hormuz, but he's still feeling the consequences of the war in Iran.
14: We're a small company like us. We're not Boeing, so we don't get to say, Kaiser, send us 10 truckloads of aluminum. We buy our aluminum through suppliers locally, and those suppliers will source that from various suppliers around the world. We don't get a lot of choice in where our aluminum comes from, but I can tell you that it's shifted. And we do have a preference for U.S. aluminum.
15: Eventually, the only solution for a manufacturer like Moore might be to raise prices. But he says it's not so simple.
14: In consumer goods, I would say it's not like when you go to the restaurant and there's like lobster pricing and it's like market rate. That's not how consumer goods work. And when prices of aluminum or raw material go in, we can't necessarily just like raise our prices right away. Raising prices, remember, does three really bad things. One, it upsets your customers. Two, it puts you at a disadvantage to your competition. And three, it's actually a lot of work. And so when aluminum goes up, effectively, initially, we just eat it. Just comes right out of our bottom line.
15: Moore has seen peaks and valleys in the price of aluminum before, but he says this time is different.
14: If you look, there was COVID, which aluminum prices started going up, but then actually the biggest peak was right when the Russian war started, just went crazy high, and then tariffs came in, and then the Strait of Hormuz was closed. But the biggest thing people aren't talking about, and you're seeing this broadly across commodities, is the AI build-out is actually one of the big impacts for aluminum prices going up right now. Those data centers that we all hear so much about, they use a ton of raw material, and a lot of it's aluminum. And so kind of we're seeing like a triple whammy now, if you will.
15: Smaller manufacturers like Wolftooth Components not only have to contend with higher prices for the metal they need, but also have to compete against bigger, more powerful players that also use aluminum. The squeeze could eventually raise prices across the board for consumers, triggering another bout of inflation.
14: There's really no viable alternative to aluminum in our case. And you'd hear the same thing if you asked Boeing. Like, they're still going to use tons of aluminum in the airplanes, no matter what the price is. And the price of those airplanes will just go up. Same with our bicycle parts.
15: As the war drags on, so does the timeline for prices to stabilize. Back in Norway, Christofferson says the outlook is far from certain.
12: So in the aluminum market, I think we see a bit the same situation as you see in the energy markets, where you have quite high prices in the front end, meaning metals to be delivered in the coming month. But then you have a declining price, a backwardation situation in the market with lower prices falling down to $3,000 per ton a couple of years out in time.
25: So it will take anywhere between 12 to 18 months for the Middle East supply that's been affected to come back into the market. And then you need 60 days to ship to North America that you add to this. So we're heading for a supply shock as we move through the summer period. And this will last most likely for about a year and a half, until this supply starts to make its way back into the market.
15: For business owners like Brendan Moore, the effects of domestic and foreign policy have become an unavoidable hazard of the job.
14: We control the processing, we control our efficiency, we control our yields. So we have to just focus on those. So I think Near term, we're going to be able to mitigate most of the aluminum prices. Longer term, if it stays this high, there has to be some sort of increase. But a consumer, if aluminum goes up 20% again this year, our prices of our products aren't going to go up 20%. They're going to go up like 3 or 5%. And I like Boeing. I'm not trying to poo-poo them at all, but like we don't have the negotiating power that, say, they have or an automaker has. And when these prices change or tariffs change, I see that almost the same day. I mean, not joking sometimes. Well, I didn't start this small business because I wanted to learn about tariffs or deal with massive supply chain issues or deal with geopolitics. Those are, in fact, some of my least favorite things. Bicycles are way more fun than that stuff.
15: With all the back and forth of tariffs and wars, it's hard to see how U.S. policy at the moment is helping American manufacturers or American consumers. And this is one problem that the marketplace can't fix on its own.
0: That does it for this edition of Bloomberg Wall Street Week. I'm David Westin. Stay with us. Today's top stories and global business headlines are coming up right now.
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18: 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Nice, right?
20: On Bloomberg this weekend, new reporting on how President Trump wants to alter the Iran deal.
21: I would rather get a deal because we can open the strait immediately upon signing. One guarantee that I have to have is that there will be no nuclear weapons.
20: What he's saying now about nuclear capabilities, the strait, and gas prices.
26: Plus, a journalist who visited the Ebola epicenter joins us live. What he saw and heard in a hospital ward in a mining town in the Democratic Republic of Congo, where he writes, the virus has been spreading virtually unimpeded.
20: And meeting the Gen Zers who would rather hit the gym than the club.
27: And they're also looking for a community and places that they can't find at the bar.

0: crickets to nothing.
1: That's right. But we've got our Jeff Mason is here in New York, and he's going to help us try to solve that mystery. We're also going to go through some other key races and elections, both domestically here in the U.S. and around the world, including Colombia. And we're going to talk about California. And we're going to talk about some interesting innovations in tech, from SpaceX down to what it means to build those huge data centers and who the winners and losers are when you put one of those in a neighborhood that doesn't really have the infrastructure for
0: Incredibly busy morning. We'll get to all of that. But first, let's get to the headlines with Lisa Mateo. Lisa?
2: You got it. Well, the U.S. has a firm that deals with Iran to safely sail through the Strait of Hormuz. Even those which don't involve paying a toll are not allowed. That's according to an updated statement from the U.S. Treasury. The White House has sent conflicting messages on the prospects for an agreement with Iran. In an interview on Fox, President Trump said he's in no hurry for a deal. And if the U.S. doesn't get what it's asking for, we will end it in a different way. Now, this comes as ship owners say they're optimistic about a pickup in traffic through the Strait, thanks to help from the U.S. They say they've been in touch with American military forces who are not escorting the ships, but are rather advising them on how the best way to navigate the waterway. Well, back here at home, protests continue outside Delaney Hall Immigration Detention Center in Newark, New Jersey. State police, well, they've set up designated protest zones and vehicle checkpoints in the area. Clashes between demonstrators and federal immigration enforcement agents, they have intensified. Governor Mikey Sherrill has said it's grown unsafe, adding that people from the outside of the state have been escalating the situation. This woman explained why she showed up.
3: I am very worried for the state of our country. I am a patriot. I support the Constitution. I support democracy. And I support the freedom to speak, the freedom to gather, the freedom to live. And without having to worry that you're going to get kidnapped off the street.
2: Newark Mayor Ross Baraka has ordered a mandatory curfew from 9 p.m. to 6 a.m. for about a half mile surrounding Delaney Hall. Well, today's security will be tight in New York City as the Israel Day Parade kicks off on Fifth Avenue later this morning. The NYPD says there will be uniformed and plainclothes officers along the route, as well as counterterrorism teams, explosive detections, helicopters, drones, and canine mounted units as well. A record turnout is expected. Not attending the parade, Mayor Zoram Mamdani. NYPD Commissioner Jessica Tisch, she will be the grand marshal. And President Trump calling for the cancellation of a concert series celebrating the nation's 250th birthday this summer after a number of musicians pulled out. Now, in a Truth Social post, he said, quote, "We should have a giant Make America Great Again rally for 250 instead of having overpriced singers who nobody wants to hear." Now, this comes after another post by the president suggesting that he should instead headline the event, calling himself, quote, "the man who gets much larger audiences than Elvis in his prime." David and
4: Elvis
2: Christina.
4: In his prime.
2: Yes. Well, bigger audiences.
0: There's a parallel, an historical analog. Yes.
1: I fear I've made a terrible mistake on one of Lisa's other stories. I somehow managed to move right on every parade route in
0: New
1: York.
0: You do live on the parade route. We don't want to reveal too much.
1: No, that's all I'm going to say, but it's been,
2: It's going to be tough getting
1: And it's always because we go home from work right at the peak of these parades. Well, it's always a little hard to
0: look for you.
1: To access my building. If I knock on either of your doors, it's because I've been unable to get to mine.
0: If you're knocking on my door, you've gone too far.
1: Don't worry, I'm not going to Brooklyn or Jersey. Wait, Brooklyn and Jersey. Wait a minute. Never mind. I take it back. All right. Okay. Thank you, Lisa. All right. There are new details this morning about President Trump's meeting in the Situation Room on Friday. Axios is reporting the president is asking for several edits to a deal negotiated between his envoys and the Iranian regime.
0: In particular, the president wants to strengthen the sections around Iran's nuclear material, including details on how the U.S. gets that material and when. Here's what he told his daughter-in-law, Lara Trump, on Fox News last night.
5: This is really a win already. We've defeated their military, essentially defeated their military. I would rather get a deal because we can open the strait immediately upon signing. The one guarantee that I have to have is that there will be no nuclear weapons. They've agreed to that. It was very interesting. They originally said, we will not develop a nuclear weapon. I said, well, what happens if you buy a nuclear weapon? So now it says we will not develop or in any way purchase a military weapon. That's a big difference. So we're getting what we want slowly. Very tough negotiators. It takes a long time. I'm in no hurry. I'd like to say I'm in a hurry because, you know, well, gasoline prices are going to come tumbling down. But if you're going to be in a hurry, you're not going to make a good deal.
0: President, on My View with his daughter-in-law, Lara Trump. Joining us now, Jeff Mason, White House correspondent for Bloomberg News, and Dana Kresh, Bloomberg's UAE bureau chief. Jeff, great to have you with us here in New York, as always. Let's start with that meeting I mentioned at the top.

0: of the show, so much mystery surrounding what unfolded, of course, over those 2 hours and why there wasn't a resolution that was promised by the president. As you've been talking to sources, piecing all of this together, what are the stumbling blocks? You heard from the president there, the red lines remain the same, the rhetoric remains the same, Iran can't have a nuclear weapon, etc. Where is there kind of room for negotiation between these two sides, as you
1: said?
0: And
1: I wish, David, that I had the magic answer for what happened on Friday. I think it is interesting to note that that interview with his daughter-in-law that aired on Fox.
2: Conversation
1: is probably a better thing to call that. Was taped before the conversation, before the situation.
2: Oh, really?
1: That was as far as I know, that was taped on Thursday. So not fully even up to date right then. Not a hard-hitting interview anyway. But interesting because the president does share a lot of his views when he talks to Fox, be it his daughter-in-law or someone else.
2: Yeah.
1: That said, you're absolutely right that basically it's in a holding pattern. And it's interesting because the president started off, was it last weekend on a Saturday, by saying, we've got a deal, we're going to let the details out shortly. That was a Saturday. On Sunday, he pulled back. And basically that whole week, we've been waiting for more.
0: There is a Ned Ryersonian quality to all of this.
1: Yeah, and there's a Groundhog Day quality.
0: There you go.
1: Right? Because
2: the president
1: has a lot of competing interests here. He obviously wants to get out of this war. He's got a lot of political reasons for that. But he, as the deal maker in chief and as the guy who sort of built both a business and a political career on being a deal maker, he doesn't want it to come out and be one that isn't great. And there are plenty of Republicans who are worried that that's exactly what he's going to do.
2: Sena, I want to ask you about the state of play. The president contradicted himself a bit in those remarks. I want to play some sound for you and then get your reaction as somebody who's in the region.
3: Their Navy is totally gone, 100%. Their Air Force is totally gone, 100%. Their military, we've sort of left it alone because we think that their military is somewhat moderate. They have other people that aren't moderate. We've taken them out. We've taken different forms of leadership out. We've actually left their military alone. People would be surprised to hear that. Because mistakes have been made in wars where you wipe out everybody and then you have a country that's, you know, for 40 years can never rebuild.
2: It's a little unclear what the president means here because he says the Navy has gone 100%, the Air Force has gone 100%, but we've left the military alone. Maybe giving him the benefit of the doubt, maybe he's talking about some of the leadership structure there, not the physical. But when it comes to Iran's capability to still strike harm, especially among regional allies, one of the things that hasn't been discussed as much as the nuclear and the strait is their ballistic missile program, which, of course, was how it damaged all those countries around Iran at the start of this war. Do we have any idea what Iran's capacity is left? Can they still strike harm and can they still damage U.S. allies in the region if this deal does truly fall apart?
4: I think it's not just about ballistic missiles. The damage that was done to a lot of the even energy infrastructure here in the region was caused by the drones, the really infamous now Shahed drones, and they've struck energy infrastructure in the UAE, in Saudi Arabia, in Kuwait, and civilian infrastructure as well. I think the concern here is more about drones, and that's why we saw a Ukraine president visiting Saudi, UAE, trying to lobby for his own technology to counter and deter those drones. So drones remain a concern for the region here. And we saw not even Iran's own capability, but let's remember that 2 weeks ago, it was Iraqi militias aligned with Iran that targeted the UAE's only operating nuclear power plant here in Abu Dhabi. So it isn't just about Iran's own capability, but the capability of its proxies, be it in Iraq and those militias there that have also targeted Kuwait and, of course, those in Lebanon, that's now where the war is raging. I think the concern is everything from the ballistic missiles and the drones and how to counter those.
2: That's a very good point. Yeah, I don't forget about the drones, but in my head, I think of them as like under that umbrella, but you're not. You're right. They're a very different thing. And we're going to talk a little bit later about Ukraine and President Zelensky and how he is making new pathways through the Middle East, partly because of that drone technology.
0: Yeah. Jeff, let me ask you about the strait and the president's tack toward it, reopening the Strait of Hormuz. Of course, there's been so much conversation surrounding how that might resolve itself, what countries might pursue some sort of tolling agreement or tariff agreement with Iran. Let's hear what the president had to say about that during that conversation with Lord Trump, as you say, recorded on Thursday.
3: The strait has to be opened immediately. It has to be free, no tolls, et cetera, et cetera. And number two is they can't have a nuclear weapon. That's all there is. It's very simple. And then we're going to get out of there. And we don't need the strait. You know, we don't need it because we have more. So we produce now, because of us, me, we produce more oil than Saudi Arabia and Russia combined times two. Think of that. would double what they did. Add Saudi Arabia and Russia, multiply it times two, and we're going to be much higher. We're the oil superpower.
0: Jeff, talk a bit about this, because this is the one thing that the president really can't jawbone. The fact that, yes, we're an oil superpower, but of course it's a global market, and his frustration is palpable over the fact that oil prices, gas prices are directionally going in one way. They're going up. They have gone up since the start of this conflict. Talk a bit about how, if at all, his tack toward the strait is evolving in light of that.
1: Well, let's fact check a couple things that he said there. He says, number one, that we, as in the United States, we don't need the strait. Well, that's not entirely true, largely because of what you just said. It's a global oil market. So even if the United States has a bunch of its own oil production, which he's very proud of, that doesn't help the gas prices writ large for this country, because it's impacted by the rest of the world. Number two, the political reality is this was not an issue before the war. Iran has learned through this war that it has the leverage of the Strait of Hormuz. Mm-hmm. And so he wants to reset that, but is having some trouble getting the Iranians to just go back on something that they have learned is something that they can use. So trying to get that sort of go back in time to some extent with a deal and achieve a nuclear deal is proven to be a really tough lift. Mm-hmm.
2: So you mentioned this just a second ago, but I do want to circle back to what's going on in Lebanon, because it is both part of this negotiation. Obviously, the Iranians want a ceasefire in Lebanon to be part of that deal. Unclear if that's going to happen or not. But
0: and unclear if it's one of those 14 points on the 14-point plan. I mean, also, yeah, I think it's important.
2: Also true. Yeah, also true, whether it's even included in this aspirational MOU. But there is some news in Lebanon today. The Israeli army has captured this strategic castle, and it's the deepest incursion into that territory in 26 years. What is happening there, and does it show any signs of secession or ceasefire is way too much to say, but what is going on, and why this action, and why today?
4: So, yes, the Israeli army has expanded the ground operation that it started back 2 months ago into Lebanon. And like you said, they have seized a strategic ridge, which is the Beaufort Ridge, and that oversees the Galilee, which is a lot of the northern community in Israel, which have come under fire from Hezbollah. Hezbollah has really upped its attacks on these Israeli communities in the north and Israeli troops inside Lebanon, inside the so-called yellow zone, which is technically an occupation zone where Israeli troops are along the border, along the Israeli-Lebanese border. And this is could be a problem for the U.S. and the Iranians. Iran has always said that part of any deal with the U.S., it should ensure a halt to all conflicts in the region, primarily the one in Lebanon, because it's a war, you know, basically on Hezbollah. Hezbollah is Iran's most powerful proxy and the proxy that's proven most useful to the Iranians. Hezbollah engaged into this war, entered the war on Iran when the U.S. and Israelis struck Tehran and killed, of course, the former supreme leader. And the first attack by Hezbollah was to avenge Khamenei. And that just proves how close they are to the Iranians, how linked religiously and militarily to the Iranians. And they didn't stop ever since. Now, we should kind of separate that from what is happening in the U.S. as well. The U.S. is sponsoring very rare talks between Lebanon, as the government, of course, and Israel on how to end the crisis. Lebanon insists on a full cessation of hostilities from the Israeli side. And of course, Israel wants to guarantee that Hezbollah is completely uprooted from the southern region along the border. Yeah. So there is no sign of stopping here. Both parties, Israel and Hezbollah, are exchanging fire. Israel is trying to push deeper into South Lebanon to strike a major blow for Hezbollah once again. It is weaker, might I say, like politically, militarily, but still it is there and it poses a risk to Israel. So this is all up in the air. It's a very fluid situation and could become an obstacle in the talks between the U.S. and Iran.
2: Very important point.
0: Jeff, I want to turn to you lastly here as we look for detail on, yes, the status of this memo of understanding, but other things as well. The president has been posting up a storm, I think it's fair to say, 50 tweets or posts over the course of the last 24 hours. And I'm reminded of what Daniel Kurtzleben of NPR reported a few weeks back. This is a president who still does this, but it has less resonance than it did maybe during his first term. What do you make of what he's tweeting about? It's about the Kennedy Center no longer being the Trump Kennedy Center.
2: The America 250.
0: The America 250 celebration. There is a lot that's rankling him right now, and we get the clearest sense of that through his social media posts still.
1: I would sum it up by saying he's actually having a tough week. I mean, he does not have the deal that he wanted. He does not have the news that he wanted to goose markets, although I think we could spend an entire hour talking about how and why markets are reading into some of the things that he's saying and the way that they are. The Kennedy Center is a huge blow. I mean, and they will probably appeal it, but I thought it was unusual on Friday that
2: he seemed to kind of capitulate.
1: He threw his hands up, which is not the way that the president usually reacts to a not beneficial court ruling. So that's a big vanity project for him. He's not getting everything done with the ballroom that he wants, although he says he's pressing ahead. And this 250th anniversary, he's super excited about that, right? I mean, there's talk, of course, of him putting his face on a $250 bill, and then people are pulling out of this concert, so he's offering to headline it himself. I think all of that comes down to things are not moving in the direction that he wants.
5: $250 coin. Bill? We'll see.
2: I think it's down to a coin now, right? I think they said they couldn't do a bill, so I think now they're trying to do a coin.
1: It's a pretty expensive coin.
2: Jeff Mason, Dana Koresh for us overseas. Thank you both so much. And up next, we're going to go to Bunia in the Democratic Republic of Congo to discuss what one reporter saw inside an Ebola ward. That's straight ahead on Bloomberg this weekend on all your platforms, streaming, radio, Bloomberg.com, and, of course, the Bloomberg Business app.
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13: For joining us live on Bloomberg This Weekend, I'm Lisa Mateo. Let's update you on today's top stories. President Donald Trump says he would like to get a deal done with Iran, but he's in no hurry. In an interview on Fox News, he mentioned a few sticking points.
3: The one guarantee that I have to have is that there will be no nuclear weapons. They've agreed to that. It was very interesting. They originally said, we will not develop a nuclear weapon. I said, well, what happens if you buy a nuclear weapon? So now it says we will not develop or in any way purchase a military weapon.
13: Now, Trump said that if the U.S. doesn't get what it wants, we will end it in a different way. Well, five villagers have been rescued from a flooded cave in Laos after being trapped underground for over a week. Today, heavy rains, they threaten to delay the search for two more people still missing. The seven villagers entered the cave last week to look for minerals but were trapped by flash flooding. To the Ebola outbreak now, where the head of the World Health Organization expressed some optimism while visiting Eastern Congo.
14: Ebola, caused by the Bundibugyo virus, can be survived with good medical care, and some people here in Ituri have already recovered. Seeking care early makes a real difference.
13: The health organization said Friday that the latest official figures, well, it shows more than 900 suspected cases and over 200 suspected deaths. David and Christina.
0: Lisa, thank you very much. Appreciate that update. And again, we're trying to track this over the course of the last couple of weekends and eager to get a perspective on the ground.
2: Yeah, lots of different perspectives. I think because Ebola is just, it's just so scary and intense. And as Lisa said, the outbreak continues to worsen overseas. New York Times chief Africa correspondent Declan Walsh has been reporting what this outbreak looks like live on the ground in the Democratic Republic of Congo. Take a listen.
15: When we walked into this Ebola ward, it was very striking that in this confined space, you had a grown man being treated, you had this young child who just arrived, and you had a person who had died of Ebola lying in that same space. The hospital doesn't even have the resources to feed patients. People's relatives have to come to the Ebola ward just to bring them bottles of water and food.
0: Declan Walsh joins us now from Bunia, the capital of the Ituri province in the Democratic Republic of the Congo, which is the epicenter of this Ebola outbreak. It's great to speak with you, Declan. Thank you very much for being here. We see you in that video. You're wearing a Tyvek suit. You have PPE. It's clear that those visiting patients in that medical facility do not have Tyvek suits or PPE. Can you just talk about the capacity of this hospital to deal with what is still a nascent outbreak in the DRC?
15: That particular hospital was, I would say, completely overwhelmed when we arrived. It's the main public hospital in a town, a gold mining town called Mungwalu, that's about 50 miles north of here. That's where this outbreak is believed to have started as long as 2 months ago. And when we arrived there, frankly, the public health facilities appeared to be in crisis. As you see, there was only protective equipment for medical staff like doctors, but otherwise those wards were not secured. There was very minimal care being given to patients. And then you had relatives and other folk just walking in and out, and they seemed to be entirely unprotected. And of course, that was putting them at great risk, and of course, increasing the possibility that the hospital itself would be a source of transmission back out into the community.
2: Yeah, it looks, it makes sense now that you're saying that's the general hospital, because it looks to me like TB wards I've been in places. It doesn't look like a purpose-built facility, which I guess is part of the problem. I do want to ask you briefly how you got there, and then David was pointing out to me earlier this morning that you said that you hadn't really planned on going in to this extent. Why did you change your mind once you were on the ground?
15: We were there for several days. We'd spoken with the medical staff, got their permission. We got the permission from the patients to enter that ward. I just felt it was very important to witness firsthand and to show the reality of care in the Congo, particularly in this frontline area. Here in the main city, Bunia, the head of the WHO has been here the last couple of days, Dr. Tedros Ghebreyesus. There, you know, aid agencies are present here. There's certainly some supplies coming in. I was at the opening of a new isolation ward in the city this morning. But up there in those rural areas where the greatest number of cases are found, for a whole combination of factors, it's extremely difficult. Very little aid has reached there so far. And, you know, they're in a crisis situation, which, of course, is bad, terrible news for the people who are already sick. But it also means that the spread of this virus is, frankly, unknown and probably still uncontained.
0: Declan, something we've spoken about with Jeremy Conendyke, public health official from the U.S., with Tom Frieden, former head of the CDC, as well as just about the cultural difficulties here, conveying to the population the seriousness of this outbreak. And you point to something very worrisome in your piece. You say many refused to accept the virus was real. You continue, some said the outbreak was a money-making plot concocted by Congolese doctors and foreign aid workers. Others call it a curse. As we talk about the deficit in the public health response to this crisis, how acute is this problem in particular, just conveying to the population how dangerous this is and trying to explain in light of those sense of what's happening here that in fact is not the case? This is a very serious virus.
15: It's an absolutely crucial point. When you speak to aid workers, the first thing they'll tell you is they need equipment. The second thing they'll say they need is education and engagement with these communities. Some of these communities are extremely hostile to the virus. It's not just, to the idea of the virus. It's not just that they don't believe it exists. They have carried out attacks against hospitals. The hospital that I visited had an isolation ward that was under construction burned down. It came under attack the first night we were there from a group of over 100 people who wanted to retrieve the body of a local spiritual leader who had just died of Ebola. And what that all gets to is the whole practice of funerals. I think, as you noted, you know, the body of a person is most contagious at the last stages of the disease and after they have died. So how the dead are buried is absolutely crucial. Otherwise, funerals can turn into super spreader events. So you see these really courageous local health workers and Red Cross officials who are doing their best to educate people to try and carry out safe burials of bodies. But because, frankly, the effort is so far behind the curve, as I said, this outbreak is thought to have started probably 6 weeks, maybe 2 months ago, but was only discovered and declared 2 weeks ago. So the entire effort is far behind the curve, which means there's very little reliable data about how much it has spread. And that's only feeding into this suspicion among local communities who, as far as they're concerned, see people going into hospitals just to die.
2: Declan, I also want to ask you, I want to focus on something you talk about, because you report that the hospital has no food or water to give to ailing patients. This is consistently an issue with healthcare in places like this. I know when you're giving HIV medication, when you're giving tuberculosis medication, when you're giving supportive care, that supportive care can't work if your patient is malnourished or you don't have clean water. And it's often the part of the response that it seems to get lost in the shuffle. Are there any efforts being made to address that piece of this? What is needed and where do you think it should be coming from?
15: Look, certainly the World Food Program have mobilized in this area. They're mounting feeding programs and so on. But, you know, there are two issues with that. Firstly, as you say, you know, in a hospital like this, they just don't generally, for normal treatment, to provide food or water
2: to patients. The families are generally responsible for bringing food to their patients, right?
15: The families are responsible. Yeah. They come in, they provide the food. Now, that is providing a biosecurity hazard in this environment, because family members come in unprotected to provide food to people and run a high risk of being contaminated themselves. The other issue is in terms of people's ability to fight this virus. Because this virus is a rare virus that as yet has no vaccine and no cure, the only way to treat it really is to bolster the defenses of a person who is sick in order that their own body can fight that virus. And Obviously, food, water, IV drips, all of these very basic, not even medical treatments, but certainly basic things to bolster their immune system are key. And that's why if the medical authorities are going to successfully start to push back this wave of infections, they're going to have to get those pieces in places as well.
2: Yeah.
0: Declan, let me ask you lastly, just about what you heard from that Congolese doctor with whom you spent the most time. And I think in circumstances like this past outbreaks, the frustration and exhaustion are palpable among the medical staff who are in facilities like this one. How would you assess his level of optimism that this is going to get under control? And indeed, what does he need or what does he say that he needs going forward?
15: I think, firstly, he just wanted protective equipment for the staff. Secondly, he wanted to be able to secure that hospital so that they could work in a safe environment. When I met that man in the ward, the young doctor, he was just not just exhausted. He'd just come off a night shift where someone had died during the night. A lady fell into a coma and died. But he really felt like he was at the end of his tether. He said, we're almost 2 weeks into this crisis, and this is all we have. How is it possible that both my own government, but also this international system that has, deployed to so many of these Ebola emergencies, he was basically saying, why is that not here? And that kind of frustration is palpable among many of the healthcare professionals you meet in some of these frontline areas.
2: Declan Walsh, New York Times chief Africa correspondent, joining us from the DRC. Thank you so much for taking the time. Thank you to you and your crew. Yes. And frankly, whatever editor signed off and allows you to do this on the ground reporting,
0: stay
2: which we
0: safe,
2: know
0: please.
2: Is getting
0: yes.
2: harder and harder to do. So thank you, truly. Thank you to all of you this morning.
0: This week, a Ukrainian drone struck a port and oil depot in southern Russia. This came just days after a Russian drone hit a Romanian apartment building.
2: We spoke to Bloomberg's chief European correspondent to talk about that strike as well as where things stand with this war.
16: This happened in the dead of night on Thursday evening, and as you say, it's one drone we understand that crossed into Romanian airspace. This is really at the part of the sort of map where the south of Moldova, Ukraine, and Romania all meet, and it sort of crossed about 10 miles in, hit an apartment building, started a fire, injured two people. It's sort of different from many of the other incursions or other scares that we've had with airspace, because there have actually been casualties, two people who have been injured from this. We've heard from EU officials, we've seen who've called this sort of an escalation. We've heard from the Romanians who say, it's totally unacceptable. And of course, there's going to be a big consultation process in terms of what to do next. And as you mentioned, I remember in the first year of the war, the first time we really had a story like this, it was a few missiles that had crossed into Polish territory, yeah. had actually blown up in Poland. And there was a real question of, does this trigger Article 5? Does this get into some very, very uncomfortable positions about a much larger scale war? It turned out to be Ukrainian air defense that were trying to shoot out Russian munitions. But these are the kinds of conversations that are constantly ongoing. And as far as the Kremlin, we know from Russian media, they say that Putin is aware of this, but that's the only comment we've heard from the Russians thus far.
2: That's really interesting. I also wonder, you have these remarks from Macron lately talking about using literally possibly the nuclear option to keep Russia at bay. Is that a result of, as these attacks start to encroach, as this war continues, and as the U.S. looks like a less reliable member, and questions arise about whether or not this president in the U.S. would really back an Article 5 action, Europe trying to find ways with the capacity they have right now to push back, should they need to, against Russia?
16: Yeah, so it's very much about Donald Trump, his commitment to NATO, and really sort of getting through some sort of plan B options, because the Europeans, broadly speaking, have all lived under the American nuclear umbrella for the last several decades. And the only sort of nation within Europe that really has a full sovereign control over their nuclear arsenal is France. Of course, the UK has weapons. They're dependent on the United States in order to be able to deploy them. The French nuclear umbrella is really the only fully robust sovereign European umbrella. So there have been some very, again, uncomfortable discussions, and this was after Macron gave this big speech in a big sort of hall with this nuclear submarine in the north of France. And there are now very active discussions between France and other neighboring countries in the EU about deploying potentially French.
17: How your business day ends often depends on how it begins. Bloomberg.
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16: Again, we sort of go from month to month, you know, where the Russians have initiative, the Ukrainians have some initiative. It does seem now that the Ukrainians have sort of regained some of the initiative on the battlefield. The question is, what bearing will that have on sort of diplomacy? You've also seen the Ukrainians having a much more aggressive attack when it comes to striking within Russia, hitting oil refineries. You'll remember some of those attacks that came near and into Moscow. And again, this is a difficult thing for the Russians because it's very, very public when you can get that close to the capital of Moscow. Moscow, and kind of this sort of tacit agreement between Putin and the elites is that, you know, you're not really going to be affected by this war. And when Zelensky sort of brings the war to the capital and to their front door, that makes things a lot more uncomfortable for Putin. And as a consequence, you see retaliation. You see a great deal of barrage by the Russians, and you have Zelensky saying that they're bracing for a massive attack from the Russians. But also at the same time, in the background, you're getting all of these conversations, strange conversations about possible diplomacy. Even Putin himself at some point was saying that, you know, maybe there could be a European envoy. It might be the former Chancellor Gerhard Schroeder, who is really very Russian aligned. So it was sort of dismissed by the Europeans out of hand. But it's not a completely unserious suggestion. So you have some of these sort of conflicting things where on the one side, you do feel like the military side is ramping up. And yet in the background, you do have some of these conversations that could be interpreted as making sort of some kind of progress on the diplomatic front.
2: Before I let you go quickly, what is the mood inside Russia? I am also reading and hearing more that, to your point, the elites, the people around Putin, are starting to finally feel the repercussions of this war. At some point, does he feel this pressure? What is it like inside the Kremlin right now?
16: I mean, here's the difficulty is that in this sort of realm, we go into, you know, a great deal of speculation.
2: Yeah.
16: So, you know, I can't say with any great authority that I really know. There has been some reporting about some of the difficulties that there have been within Russia, particularly, and this is one thing that a lot of the people I speak to point to, was the sort of shutting off of the internet that has happened periodically throughout Moscow. And one of the people I was speaking to actually today, who is a former journalist who spent a long time in Russia, a long time in Moscow, was saying that the Russians really enjoy their personal freedom, and they've given up a lot of political freedom in order to enjoy that. And if you see that personal freedom starting to get restricted, then you maybe potentially see a little bit more pressure mounting within Russia.
2: And even small business, I was reading, you know, you can't use WhatsApp, you can't sell your goods, you can't just like function in the city. I think it's going to be really interesting to watch, and hopefully you'll come back and tell us more about it. Oliver Crook, thank you so much for taking the time.
16: With pleasure.
0: Well, Elon Musk's SpaceX is on track for an historic initial public offering in the coming weeks, but investors may already be cooling on that $2 trillion valuation. That's according to Bloomberg's latest reporting ahead of that highly anticipated IPO.
2: Benedict Campbell is Bloomberg's managing editor for space and aviation, and he joins us now. Hey, thank you. Nice to see you again, although you didn't get to come in this time. We appreciate you zooming in. Look, Bloomberg, as David mentioned, had this exclusive reporting that this SpaceX is now targeting a slightly lower $1.8 trillion, and I can't believe that's lower than anything, valuation. And we need to say Elon Musk denied the drop in valuation on X, of course, calling it false. But why the change here?
1: Well, we are sort of in the phase where they're trying to figure out where this will go. And to be honest, $1.8 trillion versus $2 trillion, well, north of $2 trillion,
2: right.
1: That's almost a rounding error, you could say. So these numbers are pretty, you know, bonkers if you look at them. They came out with the listing a week ago, and that's really where they pulled the curtain back on sort of a lot of the numbers, and they are really out there. So I think what we are seeing now is the managing banks going to investors, getting a feel from the market, what is the demand out there, and what they'll be seeing is that they're lowballing it, you know, that you're coming in, you're managing expectations, and maybe you're coming in with a slightly lower expectation, and then you blow that out of the water. So that might well be what's going on right now. You don't want to overpromise and then underdeliver. Probably you want to go the other way. So that might well be where we are right now. Who knows where it'll settle? We'll find out in the next couple of days. So the sequence of events in the next couple of days is that we will get sort of the range. That's likely on the 4th of June, and then the actual price is fixed on the 10th, and then the actual trading starts on the 11th. So mm-hmm. You're going to see a lot of jockeying in the next couple of days on this, where it'll actually fall. But as you said, Musk himself came out with that single word, denial, if you want to call it that, call it false. You know, there's still lots of time left. It might not seem that much, but a lot can happen in the next week.
0: Benny, let me ask you about the $75 billion figure. That is how much this company intends to raise. And we've talked a lot in recent days just about how this company's become something of a conglomerate. Yes, it shoots rockets into the air and has aspirations of going to the moon and Mars beyond that. But it's also involved in satellites and AI and all manner of things that Elon Musk is interested
2: Starlink,
0: in.
2: Starlink, yeah.
0: What do we know of what becomes of that $75 billion? Sort of why the company is doing this and needs to do it right now?
1: Well, the company has one business that is extremely cash thirsty, and that is their AI operations, XAI. But also rockets are obviously something that is expensive. So the company needs the cash. It feels like now is a good moment. They've stabilized the operation in terms of the space operation. Starlink is doing extremely well. They keep signing up customers, particularly in the aviation space. So that it feels like now is the kind of moment. And if you look at the flip side, they always have a monopoly. If you look at what's going on with other rocket launches, we only a couple of saw the explosion on the New Glenn. That's the that's sort of the rival product. So that really sort of cemented in a slightly tragic way, even though nobody was hurt or killed even, but it cemented Starlink's and SpaceX's dominance in this sphere. They are really the only game in town. And I think as long as they have that momentum, they want to go ahead and use it. But as you said, you know, I think the conglomerate factor is important. A lot of people, maybe even a year ago or 6 months ago, would have thought they're buying into a fairly clean asset. It's a rocket launcher with a satellite asset attached to it. And now, with the XAI merger, as it were, it's become a lot more messy. And some people might be wondering, what is it that I'm actually buying into here? What is the story? What is the investment story behind this? If you look at, again, at the listing and some of the details there, the CapEx is, again, a huge number, north of $20 billion, and more than half of that is going to flow into the artificial intelligence operation. So, you know, it's interesting that what was once a fairly clean and a fairly stable business has now become a lot messier, and that might also be part of the reason why people might be cooling on it a little bit and you see this slightly lower price. Mm-hmm.
2: I also want to ask you, you know, it's not just about space, of course, it's about defense too. And Bloomberg has some reporting that hit on Friday late in the day that SpaceX has won a $4.16 billion award to develop a golden dome. This is something the president has been hot on for a while to help protect the U.S. from attacks through a layered defense system. This is going to be, we think, working with NORAD, the system that already exists, to kind of have early detection from space. Talk about these ties, not just with NASA, but with the Pentagon as well, and how they impact these companies.
1: Well, the Pentagon is obviously a huge operation in terms of, you know, dealing out contracts to companies. Palantir, for instance, but also Boeing, and you know, SpaceX obviously wants to be part of this. And Golden Dome, as you mentioned, is sort of, you know, it's the golden version of the Iron Dome, which exists in Israel. But unlike that one, this is sort of a glint in President Trump's eye at this point. So it's something that they want to get out there and want to establish, but it's hugely complicated. Our team has done some pretty good reporting on this, just the complexity of, you know, it's one thing securing a country like Israel. It's another thing securing a huge landmass that is the U.S. So whoever can contribute to that will seek to have a part of that pie, and SpaceX obviously wants to be part of that. So you're going to see, again, in the next couple of years, everybody trying to pile into that. We know that the Pentagon budget is hugely inflated and will probably keep going up. So there is money to be made here. And, you know, we know that the relationship between President Trump and Elon Musk has been, shall we say, complicated in the last year, but they've come around. It's been an adventure, yeah. And they've gone from like deep bro to, you know, hating each other. Now they sort of swung back a bit. So the pendulum keeps swinging back and forth. Right now, they seem to be in good enough shape for an award of a contract here. So they definitely want to be part of this because it is a huge undertaking.
0: Benny, great to speak with you as always. That's Benedict Campbell, who heads up our aviation and space coverage, joining us from Germany on this Sunday morning. And Christina, it's such a good point here about the role the Pentagon plays here. And we're seeing a defense secretary who's very keen to re-engineer the way that contracts are meted out. We're seeing that in the AI space in this area as well. I think a fascinating time to kind of look deeply at defense contracting.
2: And this missile defense is particularly interesting. So my dad worked at NORAD, NORTHCOM, growing up when we were in Colorado, and their whole job was to do this exact thing. But U.S. does have a missile defense system, but it is outdated. It could use a revamp. But, you now have to integrate this private sector into the public sector and make sure it's working. So that'll be the back end of this, and we'll have to see how well it goes.
0: Did your dad work on the Santa tracker?
2: He did.
0: Amazing.
2: He did. NORAD Santa tracker. We will have to. Yeah, it was
0: sorry.
2: Really cool.
0: I digress.
2: Really cool.
0: All right, Colombia voting to in a presidential election that could redefine that country's relationship with the U.S. We're going to go live to Bogota after this. This is Bloomberg.
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0: Bloomberg this weekend, Colombia is experiencing a spike in violence ahead of today's presidential election. Reports of voters being threatened or pushed to support specific candidates in rural parts of the country ahead of the vote to replace the current left-leaning president, Gustavo Petro. Colombia, one of Latin America's largest economies and a key U.S. partner in the region, is also home to the world's largest population of Venezuelan refugees.
2: Joining us now to delve into all of this is Bloomberg's Colombia reporter, Andrea Jaramillo. Andrea, thank you for joining us. If you could just kind of give us the big picture, what the safety concerns are, what kind of mood voters are in ahead of the polls, and who the front runners are in this race.
26: So, yes, you were mentioning we're coming off of 4 years of the government of Gustavo Petro, and he's Colombia's first leftist leader. So that's where we are, starting off with that base. And then when we're talking about the new candidates, who we have is the ally of the current president. His name is Iván Cepeda. And then we have the main candidates are two conservative candidates. One of them is a senator. Her name is Paloma Valencia. And the other is a lawyer. His name is Abelardo de la Espriella.
0: There are limits, of course, of what we can say here on voting day. Can't talk about polling and the like, but maybe you could just talk about the role that the violence that Christine alluded to at the top is playing and sort of getting voters to the polls today. This is a country that had enjoyed a kind of period of calm after the FARC wielding a lot of power in the country, that had subsided, and now it seems like violence is once again a day-to-day issue for many Colombians. How much is that a motivating factor, getting people to the polls today for this presidential election?
26: So we do have a spike in violence. We had Colombia came from reaching a peace agreement with the FARC and in 2016. And now, 10 years later, part of the security and what has been seen as a spike in violence is that drug trafficking groups have been increasing their power in the country. And part of that is seen because of the current president, Gustavo Petro, his policy on wanting to sign peace agreements with several groups at the same time. So there has been ceasefire agreements between Petro, where the government has told the army, stop attacking. And so that has helped illegal groups, drug trafficking groups, take part in greater part of the country. And so Petro's ally, which is the senator, the leftist senator, Cepeda, who has been leading in polls, he's one of the central figures in this, what the government has been doing. It's called total peace. So that's on the one side. And as we were saying, security has become a major concern. It is the main concern among voters right now. And that leads us to the two conservative candidates. Paloma Valencia, she is conservative. She comes from the traditional right with conservative parties. And then we have Abelardo de la Espriella. I know his name is a mouthful. Maybe you
2: call him Abelardo. Listen, you said it fabulously. As long as I don't have to read it, I have full faith.
26: I guess Abelardo, he refers to himself as the tiger. So a lot of people here do call him the tiger, and he is seen as hardliner on security, and that really has been his message. So as we've seen, as we get closer, mm-hmm. and today obviously is the vote. Surveys, the polls have shown that Paloma Valencia, who would become Colombia's first woman president, she has been sort of been pushed, squeezed aside by this outsider who is Abelardo, again, de la Espriella, but let's call him Abelardo. And Abelardo, the tiger, he's a lawyer. He's defended notorious crime bosses in Colombia, mm-hmm. but again, his straightforward message of being a security hardliner is really what is seems to be pushing him to this vote. Yeah. So where we are right now is today we have the first round vote. Polls have showed that we will probably go to a second round in 3 weeks' time, and that's because it doesn't look like leftist Cepeda or any of the two other main candidates will get 50+1% of the votes.
0: Andrea, thank you very much. We'll count on your coverage over the course of the day as we kind of look to see if there is that majority victor over the course of the election. Thank you very much for the update there from Bogota. And Christine, I think one thing we didn't talk about here is the role of President Trump, who hasn't weighed in officially on this race, but you look at Latin America broadly right now and the tack this administration administration has taken all under the aegis of this Don Roe doctrine, showing much more interest, I think, in Latin American politics and really embracing leaders who are more in keeping with the way that President Trump comports himself, more center-right, right-leaning ones. So President Petro, as you know well, when he was here for the UN General Assembly, had his visa taken away after he spoke out against President Trump. So again, I think that there will be great interest in this race from the White House, from Washington, D.C., and we'll see, as Andrea was talking about, the role of these right-wing politicians. That perception of coziness or complementarity with President Trump will be a big factor here.
2: And it depends on the moment as to whether that's a benefit or a detractor when folks go to the polls.
0: Yes,
2: all right.
0: Absolutely.
2: We are, of course, coming up on our 8 a.m. hour here in New York. The next hour of Bloomberg This Weekend starts right now.
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2: 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I'm Christina Ruffini.
0: And I'm David Gura alongside Lisa Mateo. We are bringing you the latest breaking news, reporting, and analysis live this morning and every Saturday and Sunday from 7 o'clock to 10 o'clock Eastern Time. Christina, so much to focus on this morning. We were talking about this election in
2: Latin America.
0: I feel
2: like we really just went around the world in our first hour.
0: Oh my gosh, we did that. Ukraine. Of course, we talked about the Middle East and then the Shangri-La dialogue wrapping up as well, giving us kind of perspective on the U.S. tack toward the Indo-Pacific as well.
2: We talked about Lebanon and those Israeli incursions and why that could be significant in the Iran negotiations with the U.S. And also we went to Democratic Republic of Congo, talked to our colleague who has been inside some of those hospitals there and about the needs, not just medicine, but also basic supplies like food and water so that those patients can be strong enough to fight this disease.
0: Incredibly valuable to get his perspective. You mentioned what's happening in Lebanon. I know Lisa Mateo is going to give us an update on what's happening there and other stories around the world. Lisa?
7: You got it. Yeah, Israel has expanded its ground assault in Lebanon. It's Israel's broadest incursion into the country for a quarter of a

0: President Trump said he's in no hurry for a deal, and if the U.S. doesn't get what it's asking for, we will end it in a different way. Well, back here at home, protests continue outside of Delaney Hall Immigration Detention Center in Newark, New Jersey. State police, they've set up designated protest zones and vehicle checkpoints in the area. Clashes between demonstrators and federal immigration enforcement agents, they have intensified. Governor Mikey Sherrill says it has grown unsafe, adding that people from outside the state have been escalating the situation. This woman explained why she showed up.
1: It's important for me to be out here today to support all of the detainees and the family members who are on a hunger strike. I believe it's 9 days now, who are in cruel and conditions.
0: Newark Mayor Ross Baraker, he ordered a mandatory curfew from 9 p.m. to 6 a.m. for about a half a mile surrounding Delaney Hall. In other news, authorities say they have recovered and identified the last victims from the Nippon Dynamite, Dynawave Packaging Company chemical tank earlier this week. Longview Fire Department Chief Brad Haddock.
2: Today, on day five of this incident, I can share that we have recovered the ninth and final missing employee of this incident. As incident commander and as your fire chief, as a member of this community, I hope today will give the families so affected by this incident the closure needed to begin the long process of healing.
0: That tank, it contained more than 500,000 gallons of a mixture used to break down wood for making paper. It's one of the deadliest workplace accidents in recent decades. Dave and Christina, the cause of the tank, though, that's still under investigation.
3: A startling story, and I think comes on the heels of that other one that we were watching out of Southern California as well, where there was concern about a chemical tank there.
4: This is happening.
3: I wonder about how widespread this
4: 100%
3: is.
4: 100%, and what kind of oversight is going on right now. Thanks, Lisa.
3: Well, President Trump is asking for several amendments to the Iran peace deal his envoys have been negotiating with Iran. That is according to Axios, which reports the president particularly wants to strengthen points around Iran's nuclear material and capabilities. So he had to say about those capabilities on Fox News last night.
5: Shouldn't have been in Iran, but Iran has the capability. If we didn't hit them with the B-2 bombers 9 months ago, they would have a nuclear weapon right now, and it would be a whole different story. Probably would have used it. You wouldn't have had Israel, but you probably wouldn't have had a Middle East. And then where do they go from there? And you get to see that when you see that when we went back, they had missiles aimed at Qatar, Saudi Arabia, UAE, Kuwait, Bahrain. They all got hit. And we were surprised. I was surprised. Actually, I viewed it as a positive because all those people came immediately to our side. They got hit. Now, they could have taken another view. They could have said, well, we want no part of it. Not that they like it, but they came to our side. And Iran is in a very bad position.
3: Our colleagues at Bloomberg Economics have done something very valuable. They've put together a breakdown comparing the original JCPOA to the president's initial demands to what is in this proposed memo of understanding. Christina, what is the reporting surrounding the nuclear capabilities? Start us off with that.
4: That's right. All right. We've put this up big on the board for our TV audience, but for our audio audience, don't worry. I'm going to take you through it. Okay. So during the JCPOA, what was agreed to is Iran said it wouldn't pursue a nuclear weapon. It would retain low-level enriched uranium. That's for the civilian purposes. And it submit to IAEA monitoring. Now, there was debate about whether or not they were cheating on that, but I've talked to folks at IAEA that said any visibility was valuable in order to keep tabs on what Iran was actually doing. This time around, the U.S. initially said it wanted a complete dismantlement of Iran's nuclear program. Now, where we are with this MOU, as reported so far, is Iran will agree not to pursue a nuclear weapon, enriching limits, and monitoring, and TBD. Not a lot of specifics there. And of course, we're still working through the deal, and we've heard different things from the White House and from Iran. We've also got, when it comes to existing uranium, in 2015, and the JCPOA said it would excess low-enriched uranium would be shipped out of Iran, or it would be blended down, and about 25,000 pounds of that did, in fact, leave the country. The initial U.S. demand at the start of this conflict was that all that uranium would be transferred or destroyed. Remember, the president said it's all got to go. They've got to hand it over. We've got to get rid of it. The current MOU, as reported, is Iran will agree to negotiate over what to do with that uranium. That's it. That's where we're at.
3: All right, so we've got the nuclear issue there. How about the issue of sanctions? There's been a lot of talk here about what's going to happen with that going forward, again, if the president gets his way here and the deal's kind of shaped in the image that he wants.
4: Yeah, so this has been really interesting, too, because in the JCPOA, remember the snapback sanctions? Remember we were talking
3: yes.
4: about snapback sanctions? I feel like if I heard that phrase one more time. So you had these nuclear sanctions. There was sanctions relief. It

0: Lots oil banking and trade. 1.7 billion was the settlement number. The initial U.S. demands here were that Iran would get sanctions relief only after concessions and no repeat of this cash to Iran that the president talked about on the trail especially. Now, the MOU, as we understand it, is the U.S. commits to discuss sanctions relief and discuss the release of frozen assets, but nothing concrete so far.
1: Appreciate you walking us through that. Chris Kennedy put that breakdown together. He's Bloomberg Economics' lead on economic statecraft. He's also served in the National Security Council under both Presidents Biden and President Trump as its international economics director. Chris, what are the most glaring differences between the JCPOA and the proposed memo of understanding? I think we talk a lot here about, where we're going back to is sort of where we were. How much is that true as you've kind of gone and compared these two documents? Yes, the one that was ratified and the one that the president wants to have put in place.
2: Well, thanks so much for having me, David, and good morning. I think we are, it seems to me that the maximum that the U.S. can expect at this point is to get back to something resembling the JCPOA. But even that's going to take significant time. And the biggest impediment is that now Tehran has leverage that it never had back in 2015. It's showed that it can control traffic through the Strait of Hormuz, choke off energy supplies to the world. And that's giving it significant leverage that it never had previously.
0: Jeff Mason is back with us at the table. Jeff, I want to ask you, when you look at what has been established in the past, the JCPOA, obviously we both covered the first administration. Yeah. I covered Secretary Pompeo, who railed against this deal, said the U.S. had to pull out of it. Worst deal ever, was something we heard over and over again. The very, very extreme demands at the start of this conflict and where we are, even if what ends up getting settled is somewhere in between where the president started and the JCPOA, is that something that is going to cost him politically? It seems weird to talk about politics at a time of war, but of course it always matters, and he's got to sell this before November. Will voters care, or are they just going to go with him because they just need plausible deniability? If the president says it's a good deal, you think his voters will sign on to that?
3: Sure. Well, first of all, I don't think it's weird to talk about it at all, but I'm a political reporter.
0: I know. I always feel strange about it.
3: But I think it's actually really relevant because the president went into this war with a sales pitch of sorts, and that sales pitch has changed repeatedly over the last several months. And one of the political conflicts he's facing right now is there are people on the right, hawks like John Bolton, who want him to go in and finish the job and not step away. It's like
0: coming up later in the show, John Bolton.
1: Oh, yeah. Ding, ding, ding. I like that. Yeah.
3: Did that on purpose. But they see this as a once-in-a-generation opportunity to really do something major. And if the president pulls away without doing that, they're going to be disappointed. On the other hand, you've got a bunch of Republicans who are really concerned about holding on to their seats in Congress. So you've got the fuel price problem that we've been talking about for weeks now. That is also a political issue for him. So largely, I guess I would just wrap that up by saying the politics are playing a huge role in this, not only for him, but for both sides of his party.
1: Chris Kennedy, let me go back to you here on this issue of economic statecraft, because I think we've talked a lot about the prospects of a 60-day extension and what that would mean. We've also talked about how Iran closing off the strait in which it has kind of proves that they have a weapon at their disposal that perhaps they could use again, despite the president's adamance that not happen. And I'm curious how you think about that. Were there to be an agreement where the ceasefire is extended by 60 days, how much optimism do you have? What's the likelihood here that Iran wouldn't deploy or want to lean on that weapon once again, knowing the effect that it's had, not just on the U.S., but on the global economy as a whole?
2: Well, I think the fact that the missile program, Iran's missile program and their drone program is out of scope of this agreement, it means that obviously Iran will retain that ability to close the strait. Now, will they do it? I mean, I think to the extent that I believe that it's going to be really challenging to get a deal in 2 months and the President Trump may get frustrated with the progress and the deal might break down. There are a lot of points of failure here. There are a lot of things that can go wrong. The president has a tendency to want to claim victory at every moment during this conflict, but also in all prior geopolitical conflicts over things like trade. And Iran does not seem to be as willing to let that slide. They seem to be very untrusting of the negotiation channels that have been set up between Washington and Tehran. So they're taking seriously what Trump says publicly. So it seems to me that given all of the things that purportedly are going to have to be dealt with over the 60 days, especially the really politically sensitive items like the release of funds, which the president has hammered both Obama and Biden for because there were separate settlements during both administrations. It seems like there is a high likelihood that this will be a recurring issue. And even if we get some of these oil-laden vessels out of the Persian Gulf in the first few weeks of a ceasefire, there's a real risk that those empty vessels will not want to return to the Persian Gulf out of fear of being trapped once again.
0: 100%. That's a completely different risk profile, whether you're willing to take the run and try to get your cargo and your people out, and whether you're willing to expose them once again to what is an unstable and maybe not so durable agreement, especially in the next 30, 60 days. Speaking of other outliers and things that could make this even more difficult than it already is, Jeff, I want to ask you about Israel and Lebanon. Our colleague overseas rightly pointed out that this incursion into Lebanon today by the Israeli forces is huge and the biggest in several decades. Where does Netanyahu stand in all this? Obviously, the Israeli prime minister would like Trump to finish the job. It seems now increasingly like that's going to happen. Where does this leave him, and where does this leave that relationship?
3: I think it's a fascinating dynamic. I mean, the two countries went into this war together, but Israel has been the junior partner, and that is just a reality. And the prime minister has also made clear that Israel has probably their best bet as a U.S. president in Donald Trump than they've perhaps ever had. So the relationship is strong, but Netanyahu also has his own agenda and his own things that he cares about, and that's manifesting in this incursion, and it's been manifesting in sort of war planning writ large. I would also like to go back to the JCPOA connection that we or comparison that we were talking about earlier.
0: The president, we love the JCPOA here on this weekend show.
3: So. I mean, don't you just love like acronyms? Everyone loves acronyms.
0: So
3: if you cover foreign policy. It is very DC. The president hated that agreement. We all know that. The president hates the idea of giving money to Iran. He was super critical of Obama for that.
1: Pallets of cash.
3: What they have, exactly. But what he has not answered when he says repeatedly that Iran has already now agreed to not having a nuclear weapon is how they're going to enforce that and how they're going to monitor that. And that was a big part of the JCPOA.
0: Right.
3: They had that monitoring. So if there's not, and there may be a piece that they just haven't told us about, but if there's not that piece already, they have the risk politically again of having a deal that is either similar to the JCPOA or not as good, and having to explain why and what led to this.
0: And that monitoring, there was a lot of criticism and correct criticism that Iran was cheating, Iran was hiding facilities. But I remember speaking to Laura Holgate, who was the U.S. ambassador to the IAEA, and she was saying, yes, we know that not all these countries are playing fair, but you can see what they're doing by what's not in a facility, by what's on people's shoes, what kind of equipment is working, where power cords are going. She's like, not having any of that access really puts them on the back foot when it comes to whether Iran is trying to pursue a weapon.
3: And they had access. They had an ability to get in.
0: Yeah.
1: Chris Kennedy, let me stick with Israel here. As Jeff points out, playing the role here of a junior partner, there is that call between Gulf nations and the president, and then he called Benjamin Netanyahu on the heels of that. Jeff saying that they have their own agenda, and I'm very curious how you see their role in the codification of this draft memo of understanding. It strikes me that if they have their own agenda, that could very well involve pursuing military action after the U.S. agrees to stop doing that, should the U.S. agree to stop doing that. How do you think about that variable as you think through the way that this could be codified by the president and by Iran?
2: Sure. Well, I think there's a couple factors. We've seen, of course, Israel ramp up its incursions into Lebanon, potentially in anticipation of being forced to back off if an MOU does come together. But it's hard to imagine that Israel would be satisfied with an agreement that doesn't have the level of stringent monitoring that we had in the JCPOA, at least, because, of course, Israel was very critical of the JCPOA in its original form. I think Secretary Rubio said, admitted to the fact that it would be really challenging to get, a really tough monitoring system in place. That can't be done just between, the U.S. and Iran. That's going to require third-party neutral monitors like we had in the case of the JCPOA. And of course, any relief that the U.S. wants, is going to provide to Iran as part of this deal, as part of their agreement to submit to additional monitoring, will require the U.N. Because the U.N. will have to roll back its sanctions again. That means you're going to have to get other parties in Europe and elsewhere to agree to, whatever deal is worked out. So we're talking, the JCPOA took 20 months to negotiate. We're talking a long time to get to that point. And Israel, of course, is going to be watching very closely because they know that, if Iran is able to get a nuclear weapon, that's going to really change the dynamics in the Middle East forever.
0: Jeff, very quickly, we only have about 30 seconds. Who is leading this effort on the U.S. side? It seems like Vance is now a bit on the outs, according to some reporting. Is it still just a small group of Witkoff and company? Who is really advising the president on this?
3: I think so. I think it's Witkoff and Kushner. Vance will sort of come in once in a while, but it's still that.
0: Rubio is factoring in where?
3: Rubio is factoring in to possibly running for president in a couple of years or less than that.
0: Yeah. So,
3: but overall, like, it's the same team. And last very quick point is legacy is a big part of this, too. And that is its legacy for President Trump and for those people who are involved.
1: Okay. Jeff Mason, great to see you. As
3: you
1: always, here with us here in New York, our White House correspondent. And our thanks to Chris Kennedy joining us for the first time. Hope you come back soon.
0: Yeah, thanks so much, Chris
1: Kennedy of Bloomberg Intelligence. Thanks.
0: All right. And the next hour, we will talk to President Trump's former national security advisor, John Bolton, about everything we just broke down. That's ahead on Bloomberg This Weekend. Stream us, listen to us, watch us, and on the Bloomberg Business app. We'll be right back.
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12: Live on Bloomberg This Weekend, I'm Lisa Mateo. Let's get you up to date on today's top stories. President Donald Trump says he would like to get a deal done with Iran, but he's in no hurry.
13: I'm in no hurry. I'd like to say I'm in a hurry because, you know, well, gasoline prices are going to come tumbling down. But if you're going to be in a hurry, you're not going to make a good deal. And slowly but surely, we're getting, I think, what we want. And if we don't get what we want, we're going to end it a different way.
12: President speaking on Fox News. To the Ebola outbreak, where the head of the World Health Organization expressed some optimism while visiting Eastern Congo.
11: Ebola, caused by the Bundibugyo virus, can be survived with good medical care. And some people here in Ituri have already recovered. Seeking care early makes a real difference.
12: The health organization said Friday the latest official figure showed more than 900 suspected cases and over 200 suspected deaths. And the U.S. military said it carried out another strike of a boat accused of smuggling drugs into the Eastern Pacific Ocean. Three men were killed. It's the third attack this week, pushing the overall death toll to above 200 people. U.S. Southern Command said the vessel was, quote, engaged in narco-trafficking operations and was operated by a designated terrorist organization without providing any evidence. David and Christina. Over to you.
1: Lisa, thanks very much. I go back to what Susie Wiles told Vanity Fair about that a little while back. She said that was going to stop when Nicolas Maduro was no longer president of Venezuela, and yet it continues. So I'm fascinated by that it does and why that is.
0: And what the goal is.
1: Yeah.
0: Yes, exactly. All right. Well, there are goals in the tech sector, and as more companies incorporate AI into their day-to-day work, some of them are coming to realize that those goals, if using AI to pursue them, come at a bit of a price. Microsoft canceled most of its Claude Code licenses. And Uber's COO said AI costs, are getting, quote, harder to justify.
1: As Gautam Mukunda writes, innovation doesn't only need the technology, but also the physical infrastructure to support the product. Gautam is a columnist for Bloomberg Opinion and a lecturer at the Yale School of Management. He joins us now on set here in New York. Wonderful to see you. Let's talk about this. The effervescence, the enthusiasm surrounding AI, meeting the reality of having to pay for it, and there are extreme things that I think of, the amount of money, for instance, that Meta has poured into this, and it's begun to retrench some of that here. How widely spread is that? Are a lot of companies kind of reckoning with what is this going to be, and is it worth the investment at this point in time?
14: So, great to be here. Yes, but there's a nuance here, right? Uh-huh. There's a company I was talking to the CEO yesterday. He said, if Claude charged us 10 times what it does right now, he said, I would pay it and I wouldn't hesitate. He's like, I wouldn't even think twice.
0: But what kind of company is that and what is the application?
14: Right. It's a small healthcare company. There's a big difference when you have 10,000 engineers who are running $2,000 per head. If you go 10x, right, things change when you're at that scale. But I think what's driving this is it's really interesting that the debate on AI is kind of missing something pretty big, right? I mean, that I think is what this cost thing is starting to drive us towards. Because you see, there are the boosters and, I used to code. The ability to talk to my computer and have it do something without is genuinely, it feels miraculous.
1: Fantastic.
14: It's astonishing.
1: Yeah.
14: And then there are people, some of them people with enormous scientific and technical credibility who say, this is not going to come together the way you think. Like, this technology doesn't have the potential you think. There's hype. Those are also serious people. You shouldn't dismiss them.
1: Not doomers per se, but skeptics of this. Yeah.
14: There's a third scenario, which it just strikes me no one talks about, which is you can have a revolutionary, world-changing, astonishing technology that doesn't end up making anyone any money.
1: Uh-huh.
14: And this is the thing that people, I don't see people talking about. And I'll give you two examples. The airline, no one would deny that the airline industry, right, just changed the world, right? You can go anywhere, perfect safety, and eat peanuts on the way. Just remarkable.
0: More of a pretzels gal myself, but I'm going with you. Continue.
14: But, Warren Buffett famously said that the airlines were such a machine for incinerating capital that if an enterprising capitalist had been at Kitty Hawk when Orville took his flight, he should have shot the thing down, right? You can change the world and not make money. In biotech, you saw sort of, the biotech revolution starting in 1975. So from 1975 to 2004, Gary Pisano at Harvard Business School showed that the biotech industry might maybe have made money in 1 year, right? And for that entire time, it was essentially just a furnace for money. You poured money in and, drugs came out, life came saved, but people didn't make money, right? And you got huge capital investments, lots of uncertainty, long delays before payoff, enormous costs. Oh, and the problem that, that AI is dealing with that biotech didn't is the open weights labs out of China in the last benchmarks are 4 to 8 months behind.
0: Huh. Wow.
14: That's not much of a moat.
1: That's right.
14: Yeah.
0: I also want to ask you talk a lot about the physical end of this and the scarcity of compute and these data centers that have to go in. And you make a comparison to Edison when they were starting. Please explain that.
14: Right. So when Edison built the light bulb, you know, this is so iconic that when we have a bright idea, a cartoonist sketches a light bulb over our head.
0: David gets more of those than I do, but it's fine.
14: So fantastic. You know, my wife says that mine are very dim, but that's fine. Like, yeah.
0: You know what? It's there, and that's what matters.
14: That's the key. But he did, when the first Edison generator plant rolled out in New York City, and they were serving something like 400 light bulbs.
0: Wow.
14: Right? So you can have an astonishing technology, but you need a network, an ecosystem of other enabling technologies that have to build up to do that. In his case, it was generators and wiring and, you know, everything involved in a power transmission system. For AI, so we are used to, and I think a lot of the sort of, especially the VCs who went into AI is so heavy, they're kind of used to investing in SaaS companies, right? Where scaling costs zero and the marginal cost of production is zero. But AI is profoundly quite different, right? Because you don't see, as users go up, the marginal cost going down that much.
0: It stays the same.
14: I won't say it stays the same, but it doesn't drop.
0: It's pretty flat.
14: It doesn't drop to zero, right? Yeah. Like, just these things are really expensive to run. And so the scaling of this involves capital expenditures and physical construction and, you know, simple stuff. Pouring concrete, wiring buildings. Those things are hard, right? They're not like dumping code onto the internet.
0: Yeah.
14: And you need plumbers and electricians. And, you know, my joke about it was, it's the return of the jocks, right? It's the guys who actually, and the women, of course, who do physical labor are becoming constrained here. That is unlike most things that the software, you know, that the that this world has seen before.
0: And a lot of those trades are understaffed as well at the moment. Yeah.
1: Let me look at the other side of that coin, though. And I think you're talking about how this might not make money, might not lead to the kind of changes a lot of proponents are talking about here. It does strike me, the fact that this does have this whole complementary infrastructure component to it may make us less willing to see the fact that it might not make money, that this is seen as not just something that's going to improve the economy of information technology, financial services, but could have this wider spread effect on the U.S. economy. Do you think that's true? Is it clouding our sense? Are we willing to pony up and pay for all of this fiscal construction because it seems like it's providing these wider benefits to the country?
14: So I think that cuts both ways, right? So it is, you know, if you are an electrician right now, this is awesome. Like this is fantastic. This is the best thing that's happened to you in a long time. And since the United States has sort of apparently decided as a matter of national policy we're not going to build housing, at least we're building...
1: But we'll build data centers.
14: At least we'll build something. That's great. But, of course, the flip side of that is data centers are incredibly unpopular. They cause political pushback everywhere they go. Large portions of Silicon Valley appear to have adopted the PR strategy of James Bond villains. And there is this kind of, I think, you know, in some cases, I'm not sure this is about the data center as much as just an incoherent rage of pushback. And this is a thing we can go after, right? And so when you're building this kind of infrastructure, you need the people there to say yes. And right now, America, despite all these benefits, and I mean, Loudoun County, Virginia,
1: oh my gosh,
14: just said that they're
1: can't throw
14: like
1: a stone without hitting a data center.
14: I grew up in Rockville, Maryland, so this is like home for me, right? 60% of their tax revenues are going to be coming from data centers.
1: Wow.
14: So you would think this would be great, and yet instead you're seeing this huge pushback. I think this is another case where the industry's norms that have evolved over the last generation kind of need to yield to the fact that saying, having a public relations campaign where we're going to take away your job and possibly end humanity.
1: Not a great pitch, Adam. Yeah.
0: But there's another PR element that you highlight in your latest column, and I wasn't even that aware of this, and that's you talk about where they're choosing to put some of this infrastructure, and it's in places that feels a bit exploitive, like especially there's this Colossus One is going in largely without air permits in a largely black neighborhood of Memphis. You talk about, so talk us through why those places and what that's doing.
14: I mean, those places have less political power to push back when the pollution gets so bad, right? And so if you are under enormous pressure to scale up your compute and you decide that the way to do that is to cut corners, and given all the obstacles that we've just talked about, you can see why the way you might decide to do that is to cut corners. It's easiest to do it in places where people have the least power to complain. If you do that in, you know, Malibu, it's not going to go down.
15: NIMBY crew in Malibu.
0: We've all spent a lot of time in D.C. Even in Loudoun County, if Loudoun County didn't want those data centers, you can bet they wouldn't be going in there.
14: That's right.
1: I want to ask how you're thinking about the effect this is having on the labor market. So you mentioned that pitch is going to take away all the jobs. Opened up my computer on Friday. Torsten Slock of Apollo had this note. There is no negative effect on the labor market because of AI. We're not seeing jobs lost as a result of it yet. How are you thinking about that? Putting aside, again, all of the kind of ideological perspectives on where this might lead to eventually. Do you think it is having an effect? Is it changing how companies, the CEOs of whom you talk regularly, the way that they hire, the way that they fire, the way that they staff their companies yet?
14: Yeah, but what it's showing up in is two ways, right? It's less firing, although we're seeing some of that, and a lot of the firing that is happening is less, I think, about AI enabling productivity and more people kind of scrambling for cash to sort of try and chip away at these gigantic capital expenditures. But it's making it less, I think people are becoming more reluctant to hire just because of the uncertainty. But I think the deeper and more profound effect is about fear, right? You saw, especially during COVID, you saw the balance of power between companies and developers and people who had these skill sets swung really hard in favor of labor. What this does is give it creates fear. Even if I'm not being replaced, I might be replaced, which makes me a lot more reluctant to ask for a raise or say I should have a say in the way the companies are governed. And I think a lot of CEOs, especially founder CEOs, for whom their company is their identity, are like, I'm not sure I want to give these people a say. And have this.
0: We've only got about a minute left, and I'm going to ask the question that I always ask. I'm a bit of a skeptic about all this. One of the reasons is you talk about all this building, all this infrastructure, and a lot of that is being funded by credit, and a lot of credit, and a lot of circular credit. And for millennials who've lived through multiple crashes, I just feel like this is deja vu all over again. What is your take? Is this a bubble? Is this sustainable? Is it durable? Is it rippling, if not popping? Where are we?
14: You can have a bubble and still have a real technology. And that, I think, is that's sort of to go back to where we were. That's the point that people are missing, right? You can say these valuations are insane. You can look at, I mean, SpaceX, which is apparently now an AI company, and say, you're $1.75 trillion for these financials? And say, if that's not a bubble, I don't know what is. I don't know what the GDP of Mars is going to be.
0: Well, no, we've been talking about there's a meme going around that NVIDIA is worth more than all the arable land in Australia.
14: Yeah.
0: Right. I mean, at some point, that just seems ridiculous.
14: Yeah. And so, but at the same time, you can say that 20, 30 years from now, this was a bubble, but something came out of it that was really powerful. That won't be a lot of consolation if you lose your shirt on debt in the meantime.
1: We will leave it there on that note. Gautam Mukunda, thank you very much. Great to see you. Lecturer at the Yale School of Management, of course, columnist for Bloomberg Opinion as well. And I think of what Benedict Campbell told us a few moments ago, just about the way that SpaceX has become this kind of sprawling conglomerate. I guess we can look forward to data centers in space and the like, but we'll see if investors buy into that kind of amorphous sense of what that company is.
0: Not to mention you have that prospectus from Elon Musk, where he's talking about all kinds of things beyond technology.
1: Yes.
0: Men on Mars, colonies.
1: 6 million men on Mars.
0: It's aspirational. I'll give him that.
1: It is.
0: All right.
1: Indeed. All right. Up next here, the director of the Emmy Award-winning documentary Can't Look Away is here to talk about a possible decision in New Mexico on social media and kids safety. That is coming up on Bloomberg this weekend, on Bloomberg Television, Bloomberg Radio, Bloomberg.com, and on the Bloomberg Business app.
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0: Nothing sets the tone for your day like country hits. 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And on TuneIn's Classic Rock Hits, you'll find only the best in high-octane awesomeness. 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
4: I'm Bloomberg This Week, and I'm Lisa Mateo. Let's update you on today's top stories. And celebrations turned into violence after Paris Saint-Germain's second Champions League title win. Now, here's what happened. Fans began celebrating in Paris Saturday after the final whistle earlier in the evening in Budapest, Hungary, where the team won by beating Arsenal on penalties. They then set off flares, blared car horns, and a group even tried to storm a police station in the French capital. Police tried to contain the crowd and detained about 45 people. One police officer was injured. Another big upset at the French Open. Coco Gauff's reign at the Roland Garros ended in a shocking third-round loss to 28 seed Anastasia Potapova. Now, Gauff said she felt she had failed to perform under pressure in the decisive moments. The PGA tournament at Colonial Country Club enters its final day. Topping the leaderboard is Eric Cole at 12 under par, followed by Ryan Gerard at 11 under par, and a tie between third, Mac Meissner, and also J.J. Spahn. And the NBA final are said. The Knicks will be playing the San Antonio Spurs. San Antonio beat the Oklahoma City Thunder last night in Game 7, 111-103. Game 1 of the NBA Finals. It begins Wednesday night and is actually going to be a rematch of the last time the Knicks made the Finals when they lost to the Spurs in 1999. David, Christina, that's not going to happen again this time.
5: No, I'm with you on that. I may have stayed up till the end of that game last night, which may account for some of my punchiness.
4: I'm impressed.
5: Difficulty finding words this morning, but it was a great game. Wimby's looking good, but I think this is good for the Knicks.
4: Yes,
5: that's my analysis.
4: That's
5: my post-game
4: analysis. The Spurs would win, but
5: there we go. We shall see. Lisa, thank you very much.
6: Nothing
5: you don't
6: to contribute.
5: Care?
6: Nothing
5: you
6: to contribute.
5: You should get on board.
6: It's not too late
5: to be a fair weather fan.
6: I'm happy that you're happy. Yeah, I like a jersey. Sure. All right. Colors are cute.
5: We'll get you one. Okay. All right. Right now, a state judge in New Mexico is weighing whether to label Meta's social media apps a public nuisance, a decision that could have a profound impact on the tech giant that ripples across America and around the world.
6: This comes after a jury found that the company violated state consumer protection and child safety laws back in March and slapped them with a $375 million fine in financial penalties.
5: But in this juryless phase, the judge is considering a series

0: Of requirements, including implementing an independent safety monitor, pausing app notifications for kids during school hours, adopting stronger policies on harmful content involving children, and more visible health and safety warnings.
1: A Meta spokesperson calls this, quote, overreach and misguided. The Bloomberg documentary Can't Look Away dug into the battles that hold tech companies accountable.
2: How many more children have to die because Snapchat chooses profits over safety?
3: Microsoft 7 times.
4: I don't know of any other kids that OD'd on fentanyl that are still here.
5: The Social Media Victims Law Center is a law firm founded for the sole purpose of holding social media companies accountable for the harms that they're causing children.
6: Let's say I'm a dealer. I can easily locate you. Hey, I'm going to be at the park around the corner. You can come meet me here. It's like the platform was built for that.
7: I found my son's lifeless body due to fentanyl poisoning. They have the best distribution system in the world, and nobody has stopped them.
8: What do you say to those parents, Mr. Spiegel?
9: I'm so sorry that we have not been able to prevent these tragedies.
0: Matthew O'Neill co-directed that film based on reporting by Bloomberg's Olivia Carville. I should say it picked up some hardware this week. I'm going to get the name of it right. An Emmy for Outstanding Business and Economic Documentary. Congratulations to both of you. You both join us now. Olivia, let me start with you. And it's been a while since you and I have last spoken. And since then, we have seen so much movement in the courts on the side of things. How has that changed the story as you see it? So much of your very good reporting here has animated the conversation surrounding all of this. To what extent do you think here that these court decisions are making a noticeable difference here in the way that we look at our social media apps and the power that we have over these companies?
10: Well, I think the first thing is it's really changing the entire conversation around social media. When I first started looking into this subject, people were asking the question of whether social media could potentially impact kids. You know, is this good for children? Is it bad for children? Let's ask the question. Now, through this litigation, this is really being deemed a full-blown public health crisis. And people all over the world are taking notice of what we're seeing in the American justice system. And also countries are actually starting to ban social media for kids, which is something we hadn't seen until, you know, recent years. So I feel like the litigation, while it's been brewing for nearly half a decade now, has already made a profound impact. And those two verdicts that came down in March are only going to continue to change the way in which social media impacts our children and how we use these products and how we actually interact with the internet, you know, in its entirety.
1: Olivia, you mentioned countries trying to ban social media. The one that comes to mind is this effort in Australia. I will confess I haven't followed up on it recently. I'm wondering, do you know how that is doing, what the pushback has been, and if it's working? Is it too soon to know?
10: It's kind of getting mixed results right now. It depends who you talk to. Some say the ban isn't working at all because children are savvy. They understand how to use these products and they know that there are workarounds and they can get on the apps in different ways, even if the platforms do try to ban them. And other people say, well, regardless of whether some kids can get around it, the fact that the majority are not on social media is good enough and it's a good place to start. So we have seen kind of controversial results coming out of Australia, and I think a lot of people are following what's happening there. But we've seen other countries as well start to move in this direction. Denmark, Spain, France, you know, countries all over the world are considering doing what Australia has done, because now there is a real belief that social media is not a place that children need to be involved in, that they don't need access to these apps from the age of 8, 9, or 10 years old, which is what we've seen through some of this litigation, and that really their brains aren't fully developed enough to understand the way in which the platforms are manipulating them and to push back against the addictive features that the platforms have designed to try and keep them glued to the screen for as long as possible. So what started in Australia has kind of had a rolling wave right across the world, and we're also seeing some states consider these same, you know, potential bans for children as well here in the U.S.
0: Matt, let me ask you about that, sort of what we're seeing at the state level, and I'm curious if you think there is kind of a safe version of all of this that kids could have limited access to. How are you thinking about sort of what is practicable and could make a difference here at the state level?
11: That's something I think about a lot because I have two school-age kids who are, of course, wrestling with phone use and watch use and trying to understand how to engage these things. But I think the real shift that has changed, when Perry Peltz and I first started working with Olivia on this film and with Bloomberg, Bloomberg, we had a vague sense that social media was bad, but the culture has shifted. What the films like Can't Look Away, what these court cases do, what the Social Media Victims Law Center has done, everyone's now talking about social media harms and children. Children are aware of it. Parents are aware of it. So whereas 3 years ago, it wasn't something where there was even a thought of holding these big companies to account, now it's something that's happening day to day in the courts, in the media, and I think around the dinner table.
1: And Matthew, I'll ask you this, but Olivia, if you've got opinions, you can jump in at the end here. Do you think the sea change is because so many adults have also seen the adverse impact that social media is having on them and think this is only going to be exacerbated in a kid who is still developing? I mean, it stresses me out. I notice I'm getting too addicted to it, and I'm nominally an adult. I mean, do you think that's part of it? We're also seeing, I saw this chart this week talking about people are not using social media to be social anymore. They're not talking to each other. They're mostly just looking at information or shopping or getting hit by targeted ads.
11: Well, that's the biggest thing is that when you look at Instagram right now, most of what's appearing on Instagram is advertising. It's not like you're connecting with your friends. It's an illusion that people are actually using this to connect, especially for children. The children are being targeted. They're being targeted by big companies trying to sell them things. And I think that's also part of the change. 10, 15 years ago, it was exciting and novel to connect to people or for people of our generation to reconnect to someone you knew in high school.
1: And like sad little photos of our meals. Well, it was very benign.
11: Right.
1: Yeah.
11: But now it's all about what money they can make. And the kids don't want that. Kids are smart. The more they learn about it, it's the same thing with cigarettes. Once they realize that Joe Camel was a cartoon character that was made to sell them stuff, they weren't interested. Same thing's happening with social media.
1: Olivia, we've got about 30 seconds. I wonder what your take is on that. Yeah.
10: I mean, these are the biggest advertisers in the world. They sell themselves as social media platforms, and they are to a respect, but their business model is based around advertising. And when we think back to the Facebook that we remember, it looks very different to the Facebook or Instagram that we use today. And I think children didn't see that shift, but their parents did. And I think parents understand the products look different, but what they don't understand is how they've impacted, manipulated, and addicted their children who have been hooked to these devices from a very young age. We've got a generational divide here between what kids have experienced and what their parents have experienced. And I think we haven't really got a full understanding of what the consequences of that is going to be.
0: Olivia, always good to talk to you. Olivia Carville, our colleague here at Bloomberg News. Matt O'Neill, thank you very much for joining us as well. And congrats on the Emmy as well. Great
1: so
0: to
1: nice
0: have you
1: to
0: both
1: see
0: here.
1: You with that hardware. All right. Speaking of those NBA finals, they are set. Who's facing off against the Knicks and whether you're going to be able to afford tickets. That's coming up next on Bloomberg This Weekend. Stick with us.
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0: It's Bloomberg This Week, and I'm David Gurr with Christina Ruffini. And for the first time in 27 years, the New York Knicks are back in the NBA Finals. They're going to face the San Antonio Spurs, and the championship series kickoff on Wednesday night.
1: Knicks fans have been waiting a long time for this, for New York to bring home an NBA championship, and they're willing to pay a lot for a shot at witnessing that history firsthand.
0: Indeed they are. We spoke with Vanessa Perdomo, host of Bloomberg's Business of Sports podcast, about why prices at Madison Square Garden are so astronomical.
18: You're going to see fluctuation no matter what on these ticket prices, but everyone did go to StubHub like right away, and you know, even earlier this week, you know, we saw when presale was happening, Chase did a presale, and it was $2,000 opening prices for a presale ticket, which is something that you don't really see ever, right? The problem with, you know, leagues and people, they try to say it's the secondary ticket prices that go
19: prices,
18: super high.
19: Yeah.
18: But these are actually the main ticket prices that are starting really high. And then once you get to the secondary ticket price, it's astronomical. We're seeing tickets up to $80,000. A reporter, you know, had found out that two tickets had sold for the court side for $279,000 on StubHub. And that was a confirmed sale.
19: What do you make of it as somebody who covers this industry? Is this like a strictly New York phenomenon? What does it say just about who's going to games, who fans are in this year, 2026?
18: Well, who's going to the games is extremely wealthy individuals. And obviously, if your company loves you that much, you might get some hospitality seats out of the deal. But what we're seeing is tickets prices have increased. It's something we've been talking about a lot when we're covering the World Cup. But this, for the NBA Finals, is a very specific New York thing. Obviously, the Knicks haven't been back in the Finals since 1999. So people have been waiting. They're really excited. But last year was actually was the cheapest the Finals have been in a really long time. The average for last year was about $1,100 per ticket. I mean, it was Indiana and OKC, so there were two of the smaller markets. But even we're seeing this year with the West Coast, you know, all the games outside of MSG, those ticket prices have gone up more than they would have been last year just because the Knicks are in the Finals.
19: You mentioned 1999. I think a lot of us taking a trip down memory lane to those Finals back in 1999, the Knicks versus the Spurs. Here we have that matchup once again. When you look at these two teams with one another, do the Knicks have a better shot this time around than they did now 20 plus years ago?
18: It's really hard to say because of Victor Wembanyama is this freak of nature athlete.
19: He's so big.
18: He's so good. And obviously with Mitchell Robinson not being at 100%.
19: Pinky injury.
18: But, you know, he got surgery and he's still playing. So that's obviously a good thing. But it's not going to be the best for his defensive game on Victor Wembanyama. But I do think that they have a better chance. The Knicks are actually favored in this series.
19: What explains the success of the Knicks this year? I mean, this is a team that I love to watch because they seem, at least at face, so close to one another. Brunson, Towns, Hart. I mean, it's a great crew of players. Could you have foreseen this at the beginning of the season? What has gotten them this far?
18: I don't think you could have foreseen this at the beginning of this season, and I think that even you didn't foresee this in the beginning of the playoffs, actually. And I think what it took the turn was them coming back for the game one of the Eastern Conference Finals. They had the biggest comeback ever in the Eastern Conference Finals. Came back by nearly 20 points with 7 minutes to go in the fourth quarter. I think that really drove the team in this playoff run, and it's made them come to the finals. They have so much confidence going into this. I mean, when you go through a sweep like that and you have so much time off, you know, when you go through two sweeps, I mean, that really gives you a lot of confidence going into the finals. And I think they know how bad New York wants this. And I don't think that that's wasted on the players. I think Jalen Brunson wants to be the person who brings a championship back to the back to New York.
19: You're excited. I'm excited. All of New York City is excited about this, including the Dolan family who owns this team. I know that there's been some speculation. They've talked openly about the prospects of maybe spinning off the Knicks, spinning off the Rangers. Talk a bit about the business theory behind that. Why does that make sense for MSG right now?
18: Well, actually, it makes sense because when you see their value on the market, they're valued at around like $8.8 billion on the market, which their shares have gone up since the Knicks have reached the finals. But the reality is the Knicks themselves are worth about $9.8 billion, and the Rangers are worth about $4 billion on their own. So if you spin them off into their own properties, you're only going to get more money for each, and you're actually going to be able to see what the market values them when the Knicks are doing better on their own. If the Rangers are doing better on their own, you're going to be able to see that value.
19: And these valuations are crazy. Or are they? I mean, like, are all teams now kind of in that stratosphere?
18: No, I mean, the valuations are crazy.
19: They are.
18: Definitely.
19: Yeah.
18: I mean, but you know what? The funny thing is the valuation of the Knicks is actually probably lower than what they would go for. Obviously, if they were still together with Madison Square Garden as an entity, you see the Lakers just were sold earlier this year for $10 billion. The Celtics are $6.1 billion. And the Knicks are technically the most valued, the highest valued team, right? You would think in the NBA. So their valuation is right on the money, I think. Sports valuations have gone up to an astronomical amount that every single owner really has to explore selling off minority stakes at this point if they want to do anything with their stadiums or really increase value.
19: Got about a minute left, and I got to ask you about the World Cup happening kind of coincident with this. And as we talk about the craziness of ticket prices for the NBA Finals, I mean, World Cup is another level. But I now gather that law enforcement government's looking into how high some of these ticket prices are.
18: They're looking into it. I don't know what they're going to be able to do about it. You know, the reality is FIFA set the dynamic ticket pricing the way they did because they came into the U.S. market. It's not something they've ever done before. They did it, and I've talked to FIFA about this. They said, you know, if we didn't do it, it would have been done to us. So why not, you know, them get the money instead of it happen on the secondary ticket market like we're seeing for the finals and other entities? New York, again, is really reaping the not so much benefits of that. You know, New Yorkers are actually on the other side of this. If you want to go to a game at MetLife Stadium, it's going to be the same thing. You're going to be paying thousands and thousands of dollars, especially if you want to go to the finals. I do not see a single actual fan being able to go to the World Cup.
19: Vanessa, thank you very much. Appreciate it.
18: Absolutely.
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22: I would rather get a deal because we can open the strait immediately upon signing. One guarantee that I have to have is that there will be no nuclear weapons.
21: What the president's former national security advisor, John Bolton, says about the state of play.
23: Plus, Californians head to the polls this Tuesday. The latest on the race to be the next governor and the campaign to be the mayor of Los Angeles.
24: The only endorsement I seek and that I have are moms and animal lovers.
23: As reality TV star Spencer Pratt takes on current mayor Karen Bass and a sitting city councilwoman.
21: And meeting the Gen Zers who would rather hit the gym than the club.
25: And they're also looking for a community and places that they can't find at the bar.
21: What's driving the trend among young people to spend more of their money on a different kind of fun?
19: Welcome to Bloomberg This Weekend, live from Bloomberg's world headquarters in New York. I'm David Gura.
1: I'm Christina Ruffini. We're here with Lisa Mateo. It is Sunday, May 31st. And David, we've got a lot of news this morning. We've actually been kind of around the world, but we're going to go back where we started here in the 9 a.m. And that's what we're going to focus on. We are waiting to hear any movement on this potential memorandum of understanding deal. truce negotiation between the U.S. and Iran. And in lieu of that, we're going to dig into kind of where we were before, where we were at the start of this conflict, and where we are now.
0: Waiting for that final determination, as the president put it, it seems like he needs more time to come to that conclusion. Axios reporting he needs a few more days to, I guess, massage and edit parts of that memo of understanding in draft form that's been passed back and forth between the Iranians and the U.S. via the Pakistanis. Going to get to all of that in just a few minutes here with Ambassador John Bolton. But before we get there, Lisa Mateo has the headlines this morning. Lisa.
2: You got it. Protests continue outside of Delaney Hall Immigration Detention Center in Newark, New Jersey. State police, well, they set up designated protest zones and vehicle checkpoints in the area. Clashes between demonstrators, federal immigration enforcement agents have really intensified. Governor Mikey Sherrill said it has grown unsafe, adding that people from the outside of the state have been escalating the situation. This woman explained why she's speaking out.
3: It's important for me to be out here today to support all of

0: In other news, authorities say they have recovered and identified the last of the victims from the Nippon Dynawave packaging company chemical tank failure in Washington earlier this week. Longview Fire Department Chief Brad Hannig.
1: Today, on day five of this incident, I can share that we have recovered the ninth and final missing employee of this incident. As incident commander and as your fire chief, as a member of this community, I hope today will give the families so affected by this incident the closure needed to begin the long process of healing.
0: The tank contained more than 500,000 gallons of a mixture used to break down wood for making paper. It's one of the deadliest U.S. workplace accidents in recent decades. The cause of the tank's collapse still under investigation. The U.S. has a firm that deals with Iran to safely sail through the Strait of Hormuz, even though those who don't involve paying a toll are not allowed. Now, that's according to an updated statement from the U.S. Treasury. The White House has sent conflicting messages on the prospects. Now, in an interview on Fox, President Trump said he's in no hurry for a deal, and if the U.S. doesn't get what it's asking for, we will end it a different way. Israel has expanded its ground assault in Lebanon. It's Israel's broadest incursion into the country for a quarter of a century, as Hezbollah stepped up its attacks on Israel's north. According to the Israeli military, Hezbollah fired more than 300 projectiles at its soldiers in Lebanon and northern Israel over the weekend. The escalation comes after the U.S. hosted a ceasefire talks between Israel and Lebanon.
2: Lisa, thank you very much. And this is really fascinating to me in light of what we've been talking about over the course of the morning and what Chris Kennedy said to us at Bloomberg Economics, the fact that if there is a fear on Israel's part here that if this memo of understanding is codified, does come to fruition here, Israel's options may be limited in the near term. So perhaps that's why we've seen this incursion advance such as it has here over the last few hours.
3: Trying to get it in under the radar, as it were, before a potential deal is reached. But, you know, that's still a big if here this morning, even though on Friday we had this pronouncement from the president on social media saying he was going in and would be making this decision. He went into the meeting, came out of the meeting, and there still was not an agreement. So Axios is reporting today that the president, during that meeting, asked for several amendments to the deal negotiated between his envoy and the Iranians.
2: In particular, he wants to strengthen the sections around Iran's nuclear material, including details on how the U.S. gets that material and when. Here's what he told his daughter-in-law, Laura Trump, on Fox News last night.
4: This is really a win already. We've defeated their military, essentially defeated their military. I would rather get a deal because we can open the strait immediately upon signing. One guarantee that I have to have is that there will be no nuclear weapons. They've agreed to that. It was very interesting. They originally said, we will not develop a nuclear weapon. I said, well, what happens if you buy a nuclear weapon? So now it says we will not develop or in any way purchase a military weapon. That's a big difference. So we're getting what we want slowly. Very tough negotiators. It takes a long time. I'm in no hurry. I'd like to say I'm in a hurry because, you know, gasoline prices are going to come tumbling down. But if you're going to be in a hurry, you're not going to make a good deal.
2: We're getting what we want, according to the President of the United States. Joining us now is Ambassador John Bolton. He served as the former U.S. Ambassador to the U.N. and also as National Security Advisor to President Trump during the first term. Mr. Ambassador, great to have you with us once again. Let me start with that line that I repeated there coming out of that that quotation from the President. We are getting what we want. At this juncture, as we live through this weekend after weekend, the President indicating he's close to a deal and then silence or no codified deal at the end of a weekend. Do you feel like the U.S. is getting what it wants out of these negotiations that are taking place between the U.S. and Iran via the Pakistanis?
5: Well, I think Trump is getting what he wants. This is a deal about gasoline prices at the pump in the United States. Trump worries, obviously, about the price levels people are paying. He's worried about the effect on inflation. He's worried about the effect on the elections in November. But this is not a deal that really ends the war in a satisfactory way for the United States. There's no doubt about it. If the Iranian regime is allowed to survive, which it looks like Trump is prepared to acknowledge, they will simply benefit from the reopening of the strait to sell more oil, gain more revenue, and entrench themselves in power, giving them time to rebuild their nuclear program, rebuild their military, rebuild their terrorist proxies, and in X period of time, we'll be right back where we started from.
3: Given that, do you think the U.S. Was in a safer bet with Iran in the JCPOA than they will be after this is worked out?
5: Not at all. The 2015 Obama nuclear deal was a failure on many levels. It didn't at all deal with Iran's plutonium route to

0: nuclear weapons in the form of the spent fuel at the nuclear reactor at Bushehr, just completely left that unattended. And the estimates of the amount of spent fuel there that Iran has by nuclear proliferation experts say they could make between 200 and 400 nuclear weapons just from the plutonium route to bombs, not the uranium enrichment route. It's a complicated issue, but the fact is that the JCPOA was illusory, and Iran's strategic determination to get nuclear weapons has never changed.
1: But all those technical issues that you just pointed out, are you confident that given this negotiating team, we were just talking with our Jeff Mason, our White House correspondent, who was saying the negotiating team is essentially Jared Kushner and Steve Witkoff. They don't have a lot of technical experts. Do you have any level of confidence that any of those issues with the previous deal are going to be fixed this time around, given how they are doing this diplomacy?
0: Well, none whatever. Look, the Iranians are clearly trying to buy time. I mean, they like to sell oil, but this is a contest really of perseverance and determination. They think Trump is closer to buckling than they are. They don't care about the welfare of their people. They care about preserving the regime. And so we're going through this rope-a-dope of these talks about talks. The Economist this week has a great cartoon. It's a bunch of Ayatollahs speaking to two of the Pakistani mediators, and one Pakistani mediator says to the other one, tell the Americans they are offering a framework for negotiation of the establishment of a proposal exploring preliminary talks about the tentative prospect of conversations. And the other mediator says, a great plan of action. That's what we're going through now.
2: We're going to have you read New Yorker cartoons the next time you're on the show. I think that's I've enjoyed that.
1: New recurring segment. New recurring exactly.
2: Ambassador Bolton, what is your prescription for what needs to happen next? We hear the president continue to threaten that something will happen if they can't come to an agreement. Of course, what's on the table, as we understand it, is more kinetic action, more military action. Are you of the camp, as one might expect, that that's something the U.S. should be pursuing right now? Indeed, what do you see as the path forward here if all that we get out of this is a one-page document with 14 points on it or an agreement that isn't satisfactory?
0: Well, I think there are two broad options. One is just to junk the ceasefire, which I think has been a gift from God to the Iranian regime, and go back to full-scale military activity. If Trump's not willing to do that, I think the minimal that he should do and that we can do is open the Gulf Arab side of the Strait of Hormuz to get their oil and gas out into international markets. Keep the blockade we've got in effect against Iranian exports, but using military force, I think that will be necessary. Help ensure that exports from the Arab oil-producing countries can get out. We know from reporting in various publications I won't name that this week the U.S. has been helping carriers get out. They've not been attacked. They're turning their transponders off, going at night, kind of sneaking through. That's not a lot of traffic, to be sure. But I think it shows that the Iranian threat here may be more hollow than people think. And to alleviate the pressure on the international economy, I think it's worth using force to open the strait. I think it helps reestablish deterrence to prevent Iran from trying to turn the strait on and off like a light switch in the future.
1: So that's interesting. So one of the criticisms of how this is going is that there's a sequencing issue. People are saying that the U.S. shouldn't give up its hold on the strait. They should keep the strait kind of locked down, and so they can use that on the nuclear leverage side. You don't see the sequencing issue as a problem here with the way this is being negotiated? You think they should open the strait and then tackle the nuclear issue?
0: Well, I think we should keep the blockade against Iranian exports. So, no, I understand.
1: Yeah.
0: Yeah, no, but I will say whenever diplomats start talking about sequencing as being the only problem, hold on to your wallet, because it means there's really a bigger problem they're trying to obscure.
2: I want to ask you about what's happened here as a weapon for Iran in the future. We've talked about this over the course of the morning as well. We're talking about the prospects of extending this kind of squishy ceasefire that's been in place now for a few weeks to 60 days. It occurs to me that that's not going to prevent Iran from doing this again in the future. And indeed, as we look back on this conflict, I think what's perhaps most valuable to Iran is putting this in practice and seeing the havoc that they can wreak by closing this strait to ships from all over the world, the impact that that's had on the global economy. Do you have any confidence here that them having done that, this will be a one-and-done thing, that Iran won't return to this or try to do this again in the future? And indeed, how does the U.S. put in place any sort of procedure that would keep that from happening again?
0: Well, I think you bloody them badly militarily to show they cannot close the Strait of Hormuz cost-free. Look, anybody who reads a map can tell that the Strait was a potential problem here. This was known in Trump's first term. I think history will record that his unwillingness or inability to see that and not to prepare for it in advance was one of the big mistakes of the operation. We knew, for example, we had to destroy as many of Iran's missiles as we could to prevent them from attacking our bases, Israel, our Gulf Arab allies, but we were late in the game in making sure that they couldn't close the Strait of Hormuz. If they get out of the current situation simply by diplomacy, I think it will lock in their minds that they can close the Strait again by diplomacy and not suffer any real consequences. So I think reestablishing deterrence here means defeating the concept that they can just, on their say-so, act as if they're master of the Strait.
2: Just to put a fine point out, are you suggesting here the commander-in-chief is cartographically challenged, that he didn't think this through or didn't really understand the gravity of this when he entered into this conflict?
0: Look, in the first term, I tried to persuade him to adopt regime change as our objective in Iran, unsuccessfully, obviously. And we had discussions of it. Plenty of people participated. Closing the Strait of Hormuz is always one option that was available to Iran. I mean, we should consider that for decades, oil prices have had an implicit subsidy because nobody did try and close the Strait of Hormuz. Now that play has been made. Nobody can ever be doubtful that they would try and use it again in the future unless they thought it was just too dangerous for them to do it, which is all that this regime in Tehran today understands, that they'd be met by force and they'd be defeated.
1: I want to ask you about that regime, because at the onset of this war, the president was saying that it was time for Iranians to rise up and overthrow the regime.
2: And encourage them to do it.
1: Exactly. Use that as one of the justifications for taking military action. I have several Iranian friends, some with families still in Tehran. They've suffered under this regime. They hate this regime. But they have also suffered under this conflict, and they do not seem to have the capacity or at this point the will, given what's going on, to even attempt such a thing. Is the current regime more, less, the same level of extreme as the last regime? And do you think the president should have taken your advice and either not done it or gone all the way through and try to enact regime change in Iran?
0: Yeah, another mistake that the administration made before the start of the war is they didn't contact opponents of the regime inside Iran, with a few very minor exceptions. If Trump was determined not to use boots on the ground, then you need all the more to be coordinating with people inside who want to try and bring the regime down. That doesn't mean the people going out on the streets on the first day of the war. This regime massacred them in January. They'd massacre them again. That tells you how the regime feels about its own people. But given the destruction of the instruments of Iranian state power that our attacks represented, by working with the opposition inside, I think we could have gone a long way to bringing the regime down. But we didn't consult with them. We didn't say, how can we help you organize? What resources do you need? You need communications, money, weapons. What do you need? That requires planning. It probably requires time. We just didn't do anything. And I think we're on the verge of throwing away a great opportunity for more peace and security for us, for the Middle East, and God knows for the people of Iran.
2: We got a minute left, and I want to ask you what confidence you have in those who are advising the president right now. I imagine you know some of the principals here, be that Steve Witkoff or Jared Kushner. You've interacted with them in the past. Are you confident that they have the kind of strategic know-how or sense to improve the situation that exists right now?
0: I don't think they understand the kinds of trade-offs they're making. For example, one of the most controversial aspects that's still very murky in this deal is whether the United States is going to unfreeze frozen Iranian assets and make available to them other resources. I think that would be a huge mistake. It's one thing to provide unfrozen assets to a real government in Iran that represents the people. If we provide this government frozen assets, it will entrench itself still further. And I don't think real estate brokers understand that that's what's at stake here. It's not about economic development in Iran for that money. It's about re-entrenching and enabling the regime to stay in power. That will be very bad politically for Trump if that's what works out.
2: Always good to get your perspective. Ambassador John Bolton, the former National Security Advisor to President Trump during the first term, former U.S. Ambassador to the United Nations as well. Thank you for your time on this Sunday.
1: And New Yorker cartoon aficionado.
2: Yeah, I did enjoy that.
1: Thank you, sir. All right. Coming up, California heads to the polls Tuesday in a set of critical primaries. What to watch? We've got a bunch of people to break it down, and we're going to talk about where the numbers are at this moment. Keep us on your TV, on your radio, on your laptop, phone, however you're watching us digitally, or, of course, on the Bloomberg Business app. Bloomberg This Weekend, we'll be right back.
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1: Weekend. I'm Lisa Mateo. Let's update you on today's top stories. President Donald Trump says he would like to get a deal done, but he's in no hurry. In an interview on Fox News, he mentioned a few sticking points.
13: The one guarantee that I have to have is that there will be no nuclear weapons. They've agreed to that. It was very interesting. They originally said, we will not develop a nuclear weapon. I said, well, what happens if you buy a nuclear weapon? So now it says we will not develop or in any way purchase a military weapon.
4: Well, Trump said that if the U.S. doesn't get what it wants, quote, we will end it in a different way. Meanwhile, President Trump is calling for the cancellation of a concert series celebrating the nation's 250th birthday this summer after a number of musicians pulled out. In a Truth Social post, he said, quote, we should have a giant Make America Great Again rally for 250 instead of having overpriced singers who nobody wants to hear. Now, it comes after another post by the president suggesting that he should instead headline the event, calling himself, quote, the man who gets much larger audiences than Elvis in his prime. In other news, five villagers have been rescued from a flooded cave in Laos after being trapped underground for over a week. Today, heavy rains, though, threaten to delay the search for two more people still missing. The seven villagers, they entered the cave last week to look about for minerals, but were trapped by flash flooding. And today, security will be tight in New York City as the Israel Day Parade kicks off on Fifth Avenue. A record turnout is expected. Not attending is Mayor Zora Mandani. NYPD Commissioner Jessica Tisch will be the grand marshal. Get ready for traffic, David.
2: On traffic here in the city, Lisa, yes. Thank you very much.
14: I am right on that parade route and seemingly every parade
2: we'll
14: route.
2: Have a short post-show meeting so you can get back.
14: When you choose apartments in New York, that should be part of the disclosure. Someone should have told me
2: schools
14: this.
2: And parade routes.
14: I guess they could have Googled
2: important
14: it.
2: To know.
14: All right. Okay.
2: Lisa, thank you. We are coming up on another mini Super Tuesday this week with six states holding their primaries. California, Iowa, Montana, New Jersey, New Mexico, and South Dakota.
14: But we're going to zero in on the golden
2: state. Not South Dakota?
14: No, we're sticking out of the Badlands. No Mount Rushmore for you today. What is South Dakota? I don't even know. Something state? You can Google that while I continue.
2: All right, sorry.
14: All right, there are big tests there for progressives and populists in both governor's race and a much-watched race for the L.A. mayor. No one knows this stuff better than our next two guests. That's Bloomberg opinion columnist Ron Brownstein and Erica Smith. They are both joining us from L.A. Ron, I want to start with you. Can you set the stage for us? How do California primaries work, and where are we with all the people running, especially in the governor's race?
15: Yeah, you know, as part of a wave of reforms when Arnold Schwarzenegger was governor, designed to make the state less partisan and more open to independent candidates, California voters approved a top two primary, sometimes called the jungle primary, where all the candidates in both parties, all parties, run on the same ballot and the top two advance to the general election. And that produces some really strange geometry in many of these races. We've seen Democrats at times promote a Republicans to try to get them into the general election because, you know, in a state where Democrats routinely get 60% of the vote, that's almost kind of a ticket to victory. And here we've gone from initially fears among Democrats that they would be locked out of the governor's race. It would be a top two Republican to now there's some fears creeping in among Republicans that they could be locked out of the governor's race with the top two finishers being Democrats. So it really does change the kind of dynamics, the way candidates interact with each other. And I think it may have kind of outlived its usefulness in California.
2: The Mount Rushmore really state. South Dakota is the Mount Rushmore state. Just wanted to fact check that. Erica, let me turn to you and just ask you what we're seeing in the polling here. This is an odd or out of normal gubernatorial race in California where there is no clear front runner. Of course, the withdrawal of Eric Swalwell a few weeks ago changed the calculus entirely. But I'm curious what that says to you about the way voters are looking at this election. I imagine for this primary, turnout is going to be incredibly critical. Mm-hmm. What does the past tell us about the way that voters are going to engage with this? And what does it mean that there is no clear front runner in the polling so far?
16: Yeah, you mentioned about Eric Swalwell dropping out of the race in April. I mean, since then, we've seen kind of really a consolidation that's only been continued since then in the latest polling from last week. Basically, Javier Becerra, who served as health secretary under the Biden administration, has kind of really locked the lead for the Democrats. But, you know, Tom Steyer, the billionaire former hedge fund manager, has now kind of in second, third place, depending on the poll. Steve Hilton, who is a Republican, is also kind of in the mix for number two. So the question now to Ron's point about whether or not we're going to see a Democrat and a Republican in the top two or a Democrat and a Democrat, which would be Tom Steyer and Javier Becerra is really the choice. And I think that with voters, they're really looking for, you know, I think one of the reasons Javier Becerra has risen to the top is people are really looking for experience. They're looking for a steady hand. You know, Javier Becerra has been in state government. He's been in city government. He's been in the federal government. He's been at all levels. He's been in, you know, people are looking for somebody who can walk in on day one and really get some issues done. But, you know, there's also a number of people who are looking at Tom Steyer as somebody who has promised to tax billionaires, has taken on a lot of progressive, stances that people are really looking at, too. So I think that's part of it. So I think the question for going forward as far as turnout is going to be is who's going to turn out, who they're going to vote for, what their politics are, and what they're ultimately looking for. But it does look like Javier Becerra's kind of has the lead right now as far as most polls in the last month and a half or so.
14: Ron, we've also got this L.A. mayor's race. There's some familiar names, and then there's some less familiar names. You've got Spencer Pratt, Karen Bass, and this councilwoman who's running as well. It looks like, let's see if I can see that this far away, it's a little bit tight there at the top. I mean, yeah. We'll have to see what happens. Who has the winds, tailwinds behind them? And I would imagine the issues that are motivating people in the L.A. race are a little more specific, but probably universal to why Californians are going to the polls, and probably close to what we're seeing across the country as well, I would imagine. Tell me if I'm wrong. Yeah.
15: And very specific. Yeah. And I think they overlap a lot with the governor's race. I mean, you know, it is striking at times to hear the contrast between the way even Democrats are talking about kind of the trajectory of life in California and the way Governor Newsom talks about it. I saw Steyer yesterday at his closing rally. One of his closing rallies for governor was basically if you're satisfied with the status quo, you should vote for Becerra. Not exactly the message that Newsom is taking to the national stage as he prepares to run for president in 2028. And that really is even in more purified form in California, where you've got this kind of classic squeeze with the city council member Rahman from the left and Spencer Pratt, the reality TV show, star from the right, kind of squeezing Karen Bass, who does not get great reviews from voters for her first term, particularly the handling of the Pacific Palisades fire. There is progress relative to when she came in on homelessness, but it's still, you know, a serious problem. In parts of the city. One-on-one, I would think she would still be favored against each of them. Aaron, I'd love to hear Erica's thought on that. The question, again, is does she get squeezed out of the top two in this kind of, you know, three-way race and not get to the general election? But I do think if she does get to the general election, either of those opponents just has too many vulnerabilities and potentially a ceiling that I would still consider her the favorite if she can get there to November.
17: Erica, let me bring you here in just a second. First, going to play a bit of sound of Spencer Pratt, of course, Mr. Heidi Montag and purveyor of crystals from Pratt Daddy's Crystals, I believe, is the company. And as Ron pointed out, a longtime reality TV star. Let's play a little bit of tape from him talking about the issue of homelessness in Los Angeles and how he would address it.
18: We, as a city, you know, it's my tax money. So technically, I'm as responsible. We all are letting these people die because we have city leaders like Mayor Bass and Rahman who are fine with them experiencing homelessness.
17: Eager to have you respond, Erica, to what Ron was talking about just a moment ago. But before we get there, explain the wind that is at Spencer Pratt's back right now. Why has he enjoyed such a run here in the days leading up to this election?
16: I really just think it has a lot to do with public anger at city government, right? I mean, I think that when Karen Bass came into office, you know, 4 years ago, there was a lot of frustration with homelessness, a lot of the same issues that we see today. Homelessness, housing, the cost of living. And she's addressed some of that, but not as fast and not as efficiently as a lot of people would have liked. And then on top of that, you have things like the Pacific Palisades fire and some other things that have popped up in the last 3 to 4 years. And so I think there's just an overall frustration. I think it's pent up, not just in her term, but I think it's over several years and multiple administrations, and people have just kind of had it. And I think that Spencer Pratt, as somebody who lost his home in the Pacific Palisades fire, has really given voice to that. And I think that that's a lot of what you see is in terms of his support, is just people just that are very, very angry.
14: I also want to ask you, Ron, about these meme ads that especially you've seen in support of Spencer Pratt. I don't want to do them a disservice. Can you describe what you're seeing in some of these ads and how you think they've resonated or not resonated with voters?
15: Well, look, I mean, you know, as I say, in a primary, in this kind of primary, you're trying to get to 25%, right? I mean, that might get you a ticket to the general election. And he has certainly been very effective at capturing attention. I mean, there's still the fundamental reality of kind of a Trump-aligned Republican running in California is going to have a very hard time beating either of these women in a general election. But he has shown, you know, it's kind of like the, when, you know, if you, if you only need to appeal to a small audience, this really, really resonates. The bigger the audience, the kind of the more diluted the effect of this kind of thing gets. But he has shown again that, you know, in the social media age, that kind of communication can, in many cases, be more valuable than the traditional, you know, TV and cable ads that political consultants are used to putting up on the air.
2: Ron, let me draw an awkward segue here. I think we have Spencer Pratt, who is saying, look, you shouldn't care about my opinions on Donald Trump. My focus should be very local here on my potential constituents in Los Angeles. Let me go across the country to Maine, where you have Graham Plattner, who is kind of employing a similar tack. I think that there is an eagerness on his part to talk about Mainers in particular, to talk about what he would do for the state. He's not eager, especially, to weigh in on a lot of national issues. Of course, in the last 24 hours, there's this New York Times reporting about salacious texts that he sent to other women besides or excluding his wife and what effect that might have on the campaign. I got to say, having talked to Mainers that I know, I don't know how much resonance this is going to have among them. I think that there is a clear differentiation that he's drawing between him and Susan Collins, the incumbent senator.
15: Yeah.
2: And Mainers seem very satisfied to have him as this kind of outsider, different kind of candidate. I'm curious sort of how you're looking at him in light of this latest tempest or scandal that's erupted here as a result of the Times reporting.
15: So much to say about this. By the way, another parallel, Janet Mills equal Karen Bass, right? Janet Mills, the governor, centrist, establishment, longtime Democrat, kind of getting squeezed out on the left by Graham Plattner, who just overwhelmed her in the primary and reflects a kind of a view among many Democrats that they want more of a fighter, they want generational change and all of that. Having said that, Plattner has always been a lot riskier nominee for Democrats than Mills would have been. You know, Susan Collins is the only Republican Senate candidate, challenger or incumbent, who won a race in Donald Trump's first term in a state where his job approval was net negative in the exit polls, where more people disapproved than approved of Trump. She's the only one who won more than 8% of voters who disapproved of Trump, according to the exit polls. And so the job for Democrats in Maine is not really to mobilize some new, swath of voters or to persuade people to vote against Trump. It's to reassure people who are already inclined to vote against, the president. Now, 6 years later, after Collins won in 2020, it may be that Trump is so much more weakened, and that so is she after voting for Brett Kavanaugh and promising that he would not seek to overturn abortion, that anybody can beat her. But there's no question that Plattner, I think, gives Republicans more to work with in trying to convince the women, older women, who are key to Collins' survival, that this is too risky a leap. So, yeah, I still say he's the favorite, but boy, this is going to be a rocky ride for Democrats.
2: Great to talk to both of you. Columnists both from California for Bloomberg Opinion. Ron Brownstein, Erica Smith, thank you very much for the time on this Sunday. And believe it or not, it has been 10 years since the Brexit referendum.
19: Impossible.
2: A decade, a whole decade. 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
19: Live on Bloomberg This Week, and I'm Lisa Mateo. Let's update you on today's top stories and another big upset at the French Open. Coco Gauff's reign at Roland Garros ended in a shocking third-round loss to 28th seed Anastasia Potapova. Now, Gauff said that she felt she had failed to perform under pressure in those decisive moments. Well, the PGA Tournament at Colonial Country Club, it enters its final day, topping the leaderboard. Eric Cole at 12 under par. That's followed by Ryan Gerard at 11 under par, and a tie in third between Mac Meissner and J.J. Spahn. Well, the NBA Finals, they are set. The Knicks will be playing the San Antonio Spurs. San Antonio beat the Oklahoma City Thunder last night in a Game 7, 111-103. Game 1 of the NBA Finals, that begins Wednesday night, and it will be a rematch of last time the Knicks made the Finals when they lost to the Spurs in 1999. That's not going to happen. But we've heard so much about the high prices for tickets to the Knicks, but listen to this. World Cup suites in Mexico City, they're going for millions of dollars in a secret market on WhatsApp. A 27-seat suite that has one of the best views of the pitch is asking for $1.6 million for all five games being played at Banorte Stadium. Now, that's according to a post that was seen by Bloomberg. How is this all possible, you ask? But the stadium seats, they're private property because there was a 99-year ownership contract that was given to wealthy families who funded the construction back in the 1960s, and that allows them to resell or, there you go, rent out their boxes despite FIFA's rules against it. They're making some big money.
17: Yes, David, what is a real fan to do? I mean, New York is New York, and these Knicks tickets are very expensive, but it's hard to follow a team knowing you'll never get in.
7: I mean, it makes me sad. We used to go to farm team baseball games as kids.
2: Minor league.
7: They were, yeah, because they were really affordable. But now even those have gotten crazy expensive. Yeah. I don't know. This is why
8: I go to a Yankees game with your family.
7: Okay. They don't charge for Brutus when I take him places. All right. Thank
2: Lisa,
7: you, guys.
2: Thank you.
7: 10 years ago, voters in the UK made a decision that reshaped not just the United Kingdom, but politics around the world. Brexit was sold as a way to restore sovereignty, control immigration, and unleash economic growth. But our next guest says it was, quote, a remarkable howl of self-defiance that was also an act of economic self-harm.
2: Aidan Wooldridge is a columnist for Bloomberg Opinion. His latest piece for Bloomberg Weekend, co-written with Bloomberg's editor-in-chief John Micklethwaite, is The Day That Changed the World. Adrian joins us now in New York. Great to have you with us.
10: Thank you for inviting me.
2: Let's go back to that howl and how it's echoed around the world in the decade since. But we should start by saying this was wholly unexpected. And you point this out in the piece, that there was a lot of interest in the Brexit referendum, what might happen. Of course, politicians talked about it in the lead up to it. But I think the world was largely surprised that it came out the way that
10: it did. Well, it was unexpected in two ways. One, it was unexpected by the vast media sort of blob. People like me who covered
2: mea culpa.
7: Yeah, I was going to say, of which we are guilty members, yes.
10: We did not expect it at all.
2: Yeah.
10: Partly because most of us live in London, and that was a sort of big center of Remain. But partly we didn't sort of get to the north and talk to people up there enough, that the north being the big driver of that vote. But secondly, it was unexpected by the people who actually campaigned for it. Mm. And the look on the face of Boris Johnson and Michael Gove when they were told that they'd actually won was a look actually of horror, because they thought, actually, we've got to start running the country now, and we don't know what we're going to do.
7: I mean, the other political surprise is that it was put on as a referendum in the first place, that it was put up to the voters. Talk to us about how that decision came about and the fallout from that happening.
10: Well, the decision was the decision of party management. The big faction within the Conservative Party had been arguing very strongly that they needed a referendum. And in particular, a man called Jimmy Goldsmith created something called the Referendum Party. He was an eccentric billionaire, very successful businessman, but, you know, he lived in France, he lived in Mexico, he lived sort of everywhere apart from Britain, as far as I can see, and he created this thing called the Referendum Party, which stood in elections, particularly against Tory candidates, and he really frightened a lot of these Tory candidates, and that these candidates started arguing, saying, we need to have a referendum, and David Cameron listened to this and said, actually, they're not going to win, give them the referendum.
7: He thought this would put it to bed.
10: He thought it would put it to bed. He thought it was a tool of party management. In fact, it was a tool of party destruction.
2: The economic ramifications were apparent pretty early on, if I remember right. This was going to be deleterious to the British economy, and yet it continued. And here we are today. As you look back on the last 10 years and the state of the UK economy today, directly attributable to what happened a decade ago?
10: Well, there are two complicated things. One is that there were people who argued that it would be good for the British economy.
2: I see.
10: They argued that it would be because it would free us to do what we wanted to do. We're a global trading nation. Europe has got big productivity problems. You know, we could be the Singapore on Thames. Uh-huh. That was the argument that was presented by some Brexiteers. Some possibility that wasn't completely foolish. But what happens with two things. One was that they didn't really come in with a coherent plan of how to deliver those gains. And the second was the sort of world that Brexit created, which was a world of increasingly divided trading blocks, was exactly the worst sort of world for a free trading Britain to survive in. So they sort of shot their own goose, as it were.
7: One of those big motivators, I mean, there are huge parallels here with what happened in the US a couple years later.
10: Absolutely.
7: Obviously, we didn't learn our lesson here, even after watching Brexit. One of the big motivators for those people in the North and folks that you'd say didn't get spoken to enough before this vote was immigration. And one of the interesting things that has happened is we do have a graph for those of us who can see, our radio listeners, I'll walk you through it, but it shows a big spike in immigration after Brexit.
10: Absolutely.
7: Why are you seeing that, and what does that mean?
10: Well, there are two things that happen with immigration after Brexit. One is that it spikes, it actually goes up rather than going down.
7: Yeah.
10: And the second is it becomes browner. That before Brexit, a lot of the immigrants came from Europe.
2: Mm-hmm.
10: After Brexit, fewer and fewer come from Europe because the free market
7: visa
10: people,
7: issues,
10: the visa issues, and more come from the Commonwealth. So if you voted for Brexit, hoping for a whiter country, essentially, which some people did, you've got you know, very disappointed. If you voted for Brexit hoping for immigration control, you are also frustrated. So, I mean, in some ways, the winners from Brexit were turned out to be, in the long term, the losers. Why did that big surge in immigration happen? It happened partly because of COVID, and COVID created a lot of demand for labour, particularly in care homes and particularly in the National Health Service, and that labour is much more easily acquired from the Commonwealth countries than it is domestically. But secondly, that there were two groups of Brexiteers. One was the group of Little Englanders who wanted to restrict immigration, but the other was the group of globalists who said, well, Europe is this protectionist zone. We want a global Britain. And a global Britain means free trade in goods, it means free trade in money, but it also means free trade, you know, free trade in people. It means more immigration. And Boris Johnson, who was the leader of that wing of the Brexit movement, became Prime Minister and implemented his plan of more immigration, which is now referred to as the Boris Wave.
17: Regular readers of yours, I count myself among them, know that you like to think about history and historical sweep, and here we are 10 years out, a very small amount of time in the grand sweep of history. Do you see a world in which the UK is reintegrated into Europe in the way that it once was? How do you see this playing out in not the years to come, the decades to come, the centuries to come?
10: A very, very difficult question. I think there is now such doubt on the European continent about Britain. They're always a bit worried that Britain was a bit odd, an island nation and the rest of it. But I don't think Europe will really rush to readmit the British on the old terms, because they think, well, they might leave again. You know, it's very, very close thing. Secondly, in order to join the European Union, we'd have to join the euro. We were in a rather good position in the past that we were sort of a member but not a member.
14: Always
10: we
14: an interesting
10: have,
14: deal.
10: We had a very
14: annoying
10: good deal.
14: For those of us trying to travel and convert our pound. Also, the pound was always worth more than the dollar or the euro. But
10: But now they would say, well, you have to join much more on our terms. You have to accept the euro. You had all sorts of opt-outs under the old deal. You're not going to get those this time around. So I think if it comes to practice, we may move towards a world in which we revolve a bit more closely with Europe, particularly when it comes to defence, perhaps when it comes to trading, but I don't see the old, what I thought was actually rather a good deal that Britain had, being recreated.
17: Lovely to see you here. Thank you for coming.
10: Thank you so much.
17: Adrian Wooldridge joining us here on set. You can find his piece, of course, on the Bloomberg Terminal at Bloomberg.com/weekend. Again, a remarkable 10 years that have passed since the day that changed the world, as he and John Micklethwaite put it in that piece for Bloomberg Weekend.
14: I really can't believe it's been 10 years. That Wild. Seems so soon ago, but all right, that's fine. I'm getting old. It's great.
17: Speaking of getting old. Gen Z starting to avoid the bars, heading to the gym instead. One of our Bloomberg reporters took us with her to investigate all of this, a crazy phenomenon here happening in the culture. I'm not one of these folks, are you?
14: I am, sadly. I will say to somebody, I now, instead of saying, do you want to meet at a bar, I'll say, do you want to meet for a workout? Do you want to meet for a run? Do you want to meet for something healthy? Because it seems like a better choice.
17: One of us, at least, going that route. Take us with you no matter where you go. You can watch us on Bloomberg TV, listen on Bloomberg Radio, stream us live on the Bloomberg Business app. Wherever you are, we are there. It is Bloomberg This Weekend.
14: I'll be right back. I got to go for a run.
1: One question.
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7: I'm Christina Ruffini. All right, so right now the alcohol industry is taking a hit with beer, wine, and spirit makers losing a combined $830 billion in market share from 2021 to 2025.
19: Yeah, and it turns out Gen Zers, they're actually looking to barbells over bar stools. You get it now, guys? Okay, for their social outlets. Bloomberg Pursuits journalist Sarah Rappaport, she talked to me about it a few days ago.
21: It's both a health decision, and they're also looking for a community and places that they can't find at the bar because more and more young people don't drink. So it's not just a health choice. It's a health choice and a choice to try and find more friends outside the office or the bar, really.
19: All right. I want to dig into that community aspect in just a bit, but I have to ask, because we're talking Gen Z and millennials, what about the Gen Xers and boomers? Where do we stand?
21: Well, the research shows that they're still going to the bar. They're still going to dinner. Maybe they're having dinner parties or house parties and owning homes. For the Gen Z who went to college perhaps in the pandemic and they had to, you know, work out from home with YouTube videos, they had to go to class on Zoom, they really want to go work out with other people. They're really into finding a community in a place that they can't because they maybe started their career remotely. So they're spending all this money on classes to find a community that they didn't have after graduating college.
19: So you talk about community. So is it more, you know, socializing? Like, can they just go out and go on like a dating app? But no, they want to go and like be where the people are. I guess it is what you're leading to.
21: Yes, exactly. I spoke to a technology consultant who said she met her boyfriend at a run club, not at a dating app, not at a bar, but at a run club. And she made friends at Pilates. She goes to the same class every day. She compared it to school. She's like said it was like sitting next to the same person week after week in a class was like being in college. And if you need something to talk about, there's always the class, right? So it's like an easy icebreaker and a sense of familiarity and community that you just don't get elsewhere for them.
19: And aside from that, they're throwing parties there, like bachelorette parties. Like, this is the thing now?
21: I didn't have my bachelorette party at a Pilates
19: studio. Me neither.
21: I did something else. But yeah, they're telling me that they're hiring out the whole studios, spending thousands of dollars to rent out the equipment, have a teacher in, have mocktails. Instead of going to the bar, they'll bring their girlfriends to a Pilates class, which is kind of wholesome, I think.
19: All right, so you mentioned money. So how much are these Gen Z and millennials, how much are they spending on memberships, on classes, on things like that?
21: I spoke to one person whose budget was $800 a month on fitness, which is wow, quite a lot of money. But they're outspending proportionally millennials and Gen X and boomers proportionally to their income on fitness. And spending more than last year in a Mintel survey as well. So it's growing. The trend seems to be nonstop. And part of it is that they can say that they feel better afterwards. Unlike going to a bar, there's no hangovers. There's no wearable like an Oura Ring or Whoop telling you your readiness score is lower the next day. They just feel better after a gym class.
0: okay. It's good to feel that way. You don't want to have the hangover all the time. But they're doing all this and they're spending all this money when, you know, rents are higher, when they're dealing with student debt. Like, how are they making this work?
21: I think it's a sort of like zero-sum game in their heads, as if maybe I can never afford a house, but I can put maybe a £200 or $200 membership on a credit card, right? So if they don't see long-term prospects, there's the risk of AI for their future. They might as well do something that makes them feel good in the short term. And I think gym spending is a big part of that.
0: It is. Now, in the article, you mentioned one thing that I want to point out. You talk about how wellness has become a full-fledged identity. Now, I know my social media feed, it's filled with, you know, people working out. It's, you know, what am I meal prepping for the week? Like, all these different things. I mean, does social media have a lot to do with it, too, about more people going, or are these younger generations going to the gym?
21: Yeah, I do think there is a performative aspect with like the hashtag Pilates on TikTok, the clean girl aesthetic, or people wearing their matching $200 Pilates sets and wanting to look the part. I think that is a really big part. I spoke to a content creator in Atlanta who's 23, and she documents all of her gym sessions. She's made friends at the gym, but she's also made it her business online, like her content creation arm. So I think the lifestyle aspect and the way that social media has really driven that, wanting to look a certain way and perform a certain way online, is huge.
0: Okay, go back to me. The clean girl, what is it? Explain that one to me.
21: the clean girl look is like athleisure and wearing less obvious makeup.
0: Okay,
21: yeah, it's sort of a as opposed to the millennial, I would say like Kesha aesthetic, if that makes sense to you. It's a different one, wanting to look more like wellness oriented, as if instead of you just got back from the bar.
0: Okay, got it. And last question, do GLP-1s, does that have anything to do with this as well? Does that play into the picture?
21: I think it does. That didn't come up so much in the research. But people who are on GLP-1s are told to strength train as part of that regimen. So I think that could be, as more younger people get on GLP-1s, as it becomes more mainstream, and wanting to strength train to keep up that as part of the medicine, I think that'll be a really big ongoing part of this trend to keep it going into the future.
0: All right. I work out in my basement. I don't even go to the gym. So this seems like, yeah, it's a big social thing. But are people still going to the bars? Like, how are bars and restaurants doing?
21: Bars and restaurants are making menus that cope with people who are on GLP-1s. So more small plates, smaller portions, mocktail options. I've seen a lot of more creative mocktails now for people who aren't drinking. So I think there, of course, is a space for bars and restaurants. I, for one, enjoy a nice bar dinner out. But I think that hospitality, especially like hoteliers and business owners, need to find a way to make a community in the way that the gyms are killing it at, to really get that Gen Z spend at the moment.
0: I got it. I'll meet you at happy hour, Sarah. Sarah Rappaport.
21: I'll join you. It sounds great. Bloomberg. We can have a mocktail and do a Pilates
0: yes,
21: class.
0: Totally. Bloomberg Pursuits. Thank you so much. So, David, Christina and I have decided that we're going to go
3: You're
0: to a
3: go.
0: Class. Yes.
5: Yeah.
0: Are you going to join?
3: No, I'll have a cocktail and skip the Pilates class, but I hope you guys have a great time. Whenever that transpires, I am eager to hear about it.
5: It'll be great. You don't want to like come and hang out and do some, you know, hundreds with us?
3: No. Thank you very much for joining us on Bloomberg This Week. And be sure to tune this Friday at noon, Wall Street time, for the premiere of Bloomberg Money with Tom Keene and Scarlett Fu.
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22: From the Sky News Centre at 3, tens of thousands of Arsenal fans are lining the streets of North London to celebrate their first Premier League title in 22 years. Supporters have set off flares and climbed lampposts to cheer on their heroes during a two-hour open-top bus parade. These fans say it's been a long time coming.
23: Done really well.
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27: 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It's about where we belong.
28: I'm buzzing. I'm so proud of Arsenal.
29: First time in 22 years. Get in there. Come on. Come on.
22: Arsenal were hoping to celebrate a historic double but missed out on a first Champions League title to Paris Saint-Germain last night. An 11-year-old boy is missing after going into a river in South Yorkshire. Underwater search teams, firefighters, the police helicopter and drones are all involved in searching the Don in Mexborough. Meanwhile, a murder investigation is now underway after a man's body was found in a parked van in Leicester city centre. A 39-year-old woman's been arrested in West London. A former chief executive of Marks & Spencers has been appointed by the government to get more than 1 million young people into work. Mark Bolland will advise on how to deliver the youth guarantee for everyone aged 18 to 21, giving them access to employment, training or education. A recent review warned of a moral and economic crisis posed by the rising number of so-called NEETs. England's Children's Commissioner is Dame Rachel D'Souza.
1: They're not getting those early experiences, but they could. If we got schools and employers working together and actually started thinking about really decent bits of vocational education, careers education.
22: And there's been another big shock at the French Open tennis. Four-time champion Iga Świątek has been knocked out in straight sets by Ukrainian 15 seed Marta Kostyuk. That's the latest. I'm Stevie Schillinglaw.
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9: Welcome to the Bloomberg Australia podcast. I'm Chris Burke, coming to you from Melbourne. Australia's housing market may be cooling in some corners, but it's nothing compared with the property downturn that's unfolding across the Tasman. After one of the world's biggest housing booms, New Zealand is now grappling with falling prices, weak demand, and real uncertainty about what comes next. So, what lessons does it hold for Australia? To unpack that and more, I'm joined this week by Ainsley Thompson, Bloomberg's Wellington Bureau Chief. Ainsley, kia ora.
10: Kia ora, Chris. How are you?
9: I'm good. Welcome back to the podcast. Always a pleasure to have you on. You have a great story out this week.

0: up house prices before the sausages are cooked. So I take it that's your equivalent of the Aussie barbecue stopper, which is how we refer to house prices.
1: I totally agree. I mean, that joke could be said in Australia too, couldn't it? It's absolutely applicable to both countries, but in New Zealand, far less so at the moment.
0: Yeah, so let's talk about that. For a long time, buying a house over there really was a one-way bet, and prices just kept soaring to stratospheric levels, it seemed like. What's happened?
1: You're absolutely right. It was almost three decades. Prices just went up and up. There was the occasional little fall, like in the global financial crisis. Mm. But otherwise, it was just this upward track. And everyone thought of it as, a sure way to get maybe not rich, but, comfortably wealthy at least, was through property. In the COVID period, and so from 2020 to about 2022, house prices just boomed. At one point in 2021, they were up about 30% in 1 year alone.
0: 30% in 1 year?
1: In 1 year.
0: Wow.
1: Unfortunately for me, I bought a house in 2020, but anyhow, we won't discuss that.
0: We can take that offline.
1: Yeah. They were absolutely booming. Then interest rates started rising and the economy just kind of slowed down. At first, it was gradual. Prices started sort of dipping a bit, but they just haven't stopped. And now, 4 years later, in Wellington, we're down 27%. And the country as a whole, we're down about, I think it's 16% is the latest figure. And it's really not showing any signs at all of picking up. It looks like for the rest of the year, it's going to be at the best flat, but probably more likely to be falling.
0: Yeah, that's really quite amazing. A 16% slump. I mean, that's a lot, but 27% in Wellington, that's massive. What's been the impact on the economy?
1: It's been brutal. That's the best way to describe it. I guess the main drivers of the economy here for years and years and years really has been rising property and immigration. And in the last few years, we haven't had those two big drivers. So it has been painful. The wealth effect that you get from rising house prices, when that evaporates, it's so, so blatant. Suddenly people, they don't feel wealthy. They haven't got that little dopamine hit for looking at, their house value and seeing it's risen by 10,000 or whatever since they last looked. They're less likely to go out for dinner. They're less likely to put in a new kitchen. So all that kind of stuff just drops away. For the construction industry, it's been particularly painful. We've had more than 2,000 construction companies liquidated since 2022. For architects, I think they were saying it's the worst it's been in 50 years for architecture firms. It just kind of keeps rolling on through the economy, these effects.
0: Yeah, and your feature this week examines that in terms of, like, offers the example of New Zealand as a cautionary tale, I suppose, in terms of what happens when a housing boom unwinds, because we haven't really seen that happen elsewhere in these hot housing markets yet. What kind of warning does this offer to those other countries which have those seemingly unstoppable housing markets?
1: I mean, the first warning is, and we're told this always, but none of us believe it, I think, is that, house prices aren't just guaranteed to go in one direction. They can, of course, fall as well.
0: Yeah.
1: But I think the other thing that we're really learning here in New Zealand is when house prices are almost in an uncontrollable state, nobody wants that. It's not good for anyone. It's hard for people to get on the property ladder. It's unsustainable. And we're certainly seeing that here now. But to make house prices more affordable, falling prices is extremely painful. And the effect it has on the wider economy is profound. And so I guess, many countries want to have affordable housing. It's a thing that everyone looks for. President Trump has been saying it a lot as well in the US. And in the article, we look at what's happening in the US. Trump says that he doesn't want this to happen through house prices decreasing because he knows the pain that comes with it. And he knows that he'll lose voters if that happens.
0: Yep.
1: But it's very difficult for it to happen without prices falling. So, yeah.

0: mean, I think the only real way is if you increase supply and on a sort of a slow basis, and also if borrowing costs are lower. But it's very hard to achieve those things, and I don't think many, if any, countries have managed to do it.
1: Yeah, it's a big debate unfolding. Well, it's always been a big debate in Australia, the housing market, kind of demand versus supply, what the best solutions are. It's Australia's housing market is looking a bit precarious right now, I would say. You know, you've seen that auction clearance rate in Sydney slumping to its lowest level since the pandemic recently. And look, you know, we've also reported this week that banks are starting to rein in mortgage lending criteria because of those changes in the budget in May, when the government scrapped negative gearing for home buyers except on new builds. And that's, you know, already starting to have an effect on auctions. And, you know, I was just looking at something last night on telly when, you know, investors are no longer, well, investors were certainly not turning up to many auctions over the weekend anyway. So how do our two markets compare in that respect? Is there a combination of factors that's unique to New Zealand, or can you actually compare the two markets?
0: I think you can to an extent. Certainly a few years ago when they were both really strong, we were comparing them and we were almost talking about them, not quite as if they were one market, but they had very similar characteristics. And then since then, New Zealand has diverged considerably from Australia. Here, investors haven't really come back into the market to the extent that they used to be, the sort of mum and dad investors, scared off, I would say. It's rents are falling. So, you know, that makes it very difficult to, you know, want to invest in property if you can't even cover the mortgage. You know, that's makes it a difficult proposition.
1: Yeah. But, you know, on the other hand, I guess this could be, some people could look on this as a buying opportunity. Could Australians kind of potentially get in the act? A nice Victorian villa overlooking Oriental Bay in Wellington, or a getaway on those golden beaches on the north shore of Auckland, maybe?
0: Well, absolutely. And Australians and Singaporeans are free to buy in New Zealand. You don't have to spend at least $5 million like other nationalities do. So you can come over here easily and buy a property, for sure. And there are some bargains. I mean, it is worth remembering that when we talk about the New Zealand property market, there is pockets that have continued to do okay. And the main one, and it's probably the place where people want to live, is Queenstown. Queenstown has held up relatively well compared to other parts of the country. But some of the beaches, absolutely, there's bargains to be had on the beaches, for sure. And yeah, Australians are welcome. They can come over, spend their money.
1: Might have to get my credit card out. There's also that strong Australian dollar, which works in our favour as well. Well, or should I say weak New Zealand dollar. Isn't this also potentially a good thing for first-time buyers in New Zealand? Is this offering a chance for younger Kiwis to get on that ladder?
0: It is. At the moment, first-time buyers are at close to the highest level they've ever been. So they're over 27% of the market is first-time buyers. There is one big caveat with that, and that's the fact that the market activity is low. So there's not a lot happening in the market. So there's not necessarily a huge number of first-time buyers, but they are making up a bigger portion of the buyers that are there. In places like Wellington, and it has been particularly bad in Wellington, the market, I think they're making up 37% of the market, which is quite extraordinary. So yes, absolutely. The first time buyers who are willing to take the plunge definitely have got a much better shot of getting the house that they want. But one really interesting thing that is happening in the New Zealand market is that younger people no longer see real estate as this surefire way to win. You know, win in life, they are looking at other investments. So much more likely to be invested in shares and overseas equities in particular, in their KiwiSaver, which is the equivalent of the Australian super funds, etc., than they are to buy property. They've been put off. They've been a bit burnt. They've seen some of their friends lose considerable sums of money, and they are much, much more hesitant to get involved And there's also the sense that prices could keep falling. So if they just hang on a bit longer, they might get a better deal.
1: Yeah, that dynamic you mentioned is really interesting. And it's also apparent here. It's become more apparent, especially after the budget, when I think almost an unintended or unexpected fallout from the budget was we suddenly learned that young people are bigger investors than maybe we assumed for those same reasons. They've been getting pretty angry about the government's changes to capital gains tax laws on things like shares, etc. But look, how much does all this actually matter in the long run? Are prices just won't prices just potentially go back up? I mean, and also, are we likely to see an impact on the election? You've got one coming up towards the end of this year.
0: It's the long term impact of what has happened is really interesting, and it will take some time to play out. Some of the people I spoke to did talk about it almost in the terms of the share crash in the late 80s that really affected people in New Zealand and put a generation, kind of like our parents' generation, it put them off investing in the share market because a lot of them lost their kind of their nest eggs.
1: 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This episode was recorded on the traditional lands of the Wurundjeri people. It was produced by Paul Allen and edited by Ainsley Chandler. I'm Chris Burke and we'll see you next week.
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4: I'm Caroline Hepke, and this is Here's Why, where we take one big story and explain it in just a few minutes with our experts here at Bloomberg.
5: We've had this global bond slump that really picked up pace at the end of last week.
6: People who own bonds, they tend to look at these things, and both inflation and, you know, demands for capital can push up rates.
7: It starts to look a lot more interesting with 30-year real yields at levels that we haven't seen since the GFC.
8: Yields are already high, curves are relatively steep, and central banks are probably going to be relatively slow to address the inflation problem. That's a perfect storm. Bond vigilantes love it.
4: Bond markets are sending a warning. Long-term borrowing costs have climbed across major economies. The pressure has been fueled by inflation fears linked to the Iran war. At the same time, countries are adding to rather than cutting their debt. It's a combination that is rattling confidence. Because as borrowing costs rise, governments may need to borrow even more, and a vicious cycle could now be on the horizon. So here's why a bond market doom loop is brewing. Stephanie Flanders is Bloomberg's head of economics and government and host of the Trumponomics podcast, and she joins me now. What are bond markets trying to tell governments and central banks right now?
9: I think there's a mixture of things. I mean, we're seeing the implied cost of borrowing, if you're a government, go up quite significantly. That's when you see the value of the government debt, the bond price goes down, and what they have to offer in terms of their interest rate goes up. That's how bond markets work. And there has been quite a steep increase. And I think that's associated with, in the short term, realizing that this crisis in Iran and the closure of the Strait of Hormuz is going to have a significant effect on inflation for longer than people thought. It's also going to mean that central banks maybe have to respond to higher inflation. There's that short-term thing going on, but I think also longer-term, investors are just looking at these governments that are sitting on a lot of debt, are sitting on rising costs of servicing that debt, and a lot of voters and populations who don't seem very keen on doing anything to bring that debt down. So I think there's also just bigger question marks about government's fiscal sustainability, if you like.
4: Investors are increasingly worried about government debt, and in a lot of different developed economies,
10: economies, but I suppose I wonder why they are becoming so much more concerned about what has actually been a long-running issue with government debt. Why the concern particularly now?
9: Something very unusual happened after the global financial crisis, that you had a big increase in debt as countries responded to the sort of slowdown and the recession in the economies at that time, actually doubling of government debt in most of the advanced economies. But the cost of servicing that debt, because interest rates were falling lower and lower as central banks were trying to stimulate their economies, the cost of servicing that debt actually fell overall. So that was kind of a free lunch for governments. That's gone completely in the reverse in the years since COVID. Interest rates have been creeping up and the cost of servicing that debt for governments have been creeping up. So suddenly in the UK, for example, instead of paying around £50 billion a year interest costs on the debt, you're paying closer to £100 billion, maybe higher, which starts to be, you know, more than defence, more than many other important bits of the economy. And then investors say, well, hang on a minute, how are they going to keep paying that bill when those bills for education, defence and health are also rising?
10: Central banks also, as you sort of mentioned, spent years helping to keep those borrowing costs low. So I suppose, are we now about to see a new era of rising interest rates? You say they've been creeping up. Is this a sort of new moment for central banks?
9: Yeah, in a way, we're going back to a normal time. You remember, Caroline, we had a lot of time where people were worried that central banks had sort of run out of ammunition because interest rates were at rock bottom and they had nowhere to go. Well, I guess the good news about the current situation is that with higher interest rates, they've got a lot more room for manoeuvre, both on the upside and on the downside. But of course, the bad news is that means we're in a sort of slightly higher inflation, higher interest rate environment. And, you know, that I think we certainly the research that we've done about the sort of long-term drivers of the cost of money, of that long-term interest rate, we think it is going up for a whole bunch of reasons, but in part because this is just becoming a more expensive world with all these shocks that we're seeing coming down the track and rising commodity prices and things like that.
10: So then we've used this term doom loop. Can you explain how a doom loop between debt and borrowing costs would actually work? I mean, one of the concerns has been also about a kind of disorderly bond market.
9: The more that investors worry about government's ability to repay that debt, the more they demand a higher interest rate, maybe a higher risk premium on that debt. Then the bill goes up further. So they look at it again and say, wow, that really is going to be hard to cover. So you can see how that is a sort of negative spiral that is quite hard to break if governments haven't persuaded investors that they really do have a handle on that long-term path for debt. And I think that's why a lot of people, certainly a lot of investors and the sort of ratings agencies, they look at whether a government has, it doesn't matter so much if the borrowing is going up now or debt's going up now, but do they have a credible plan for putting it on a stable path and potentially even having debt fall relative to the size of the economy? And I think in quite a few countries, certainly in the US and potentially in the UK, that's just not the case now.
10: If we are in this kind of new normal, or maybe, as you say, you know, back to a more normal situation in terms of the cost of borrowing, what does that mean?
9: There's many things to like about a world in which interest rates are a bit higher. Remember when we had very low interest rates, there was a lot of concerns about pensioners and others living off their savings couldn't get high interest rates. You know, some people like high interest rates. They want to be able to earn a high return from a safe asset like a government bond. That's a world that's happier for them. You also, in a sense, have higher opportunity cost to money. So maybe people take more care, investors take more care about where they're putting their money, because there's no easy returns to be had. You have to really think about, okay, if I need to make a 5% or 6% return on this, am I investing it in the right place? I think that's quite healthy. And as I said before, there's also the kind of central banks having more room for manoeuvre, not being stuck at the bottom where we were when interest rates were sort of 0%, 1%. That's fine once you get there, potentially, and everyone's got used to that different world. I think the challenge always is how do you make that adjustment and what gets broken on the way there? So there'll be lots of people currently, and we see this in mortgage markets over the last few years, people have borrowed at very low rates and then they get real sticker shock when they go to refinance their mortgages, particularly in places like the UK where people are doing that on a regular basis. So I think what we worry about most as economists is not necessarily that sort of steady state where we've gone back to normal, if you like, kind of historically normal interest rates, but what's going to happen on the way there and who's going to get burnt in the process.
10: always about the speed of change, isn't it? Bloomberg's head of economics and government, Stephanie Flanders. Thank you. For more explanations like this from our team of 3,000 journalists and analysts around the world, go to Bloomberg.com/explainers. I'm Caroline Hepke. This is Here's Why. We'll be back with more next week. Thanks for listening.
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15: Eastern Democratic Republic of Congo seems to go from one crisis to another. It's faced natural disasters and is in an ongoing war. But now it's facing an outbreak of Ebola, a deadly virus that strikes fear across the world. It's one that the World Health Organization has already declared an emergency.
16: I'm deeply concerned about the scale and speed of the epidemic. Cases have been reported in urban areas, including Kampala and the city of Goma in the DRC. Deaths have been reported among health workers, indicating healthcare-associated transmission. There is significant population movement in the area.
15: Now, the DRC has faced many Ebola outbreaks over the years, helping it to build expertise in how to manage the virus. But with cases spreading in a conflict zone against a backdrop of shrinking international aid budgets, could this outbreak be a harder one to control? And citizens in eastern Congo are having to face yet another disaster.
17: This disease that has appeared in our community is causing great concern. At this point, we do not really know what kind of disease it is. Every day, people are dying in Rumpara. And this has been happening for about a week. In a single day, we buried 2, 3, or even more people.
15: On today's Next Africa podcast, we're looking at this latest outbreak of Ebola in the DRC. How cuts to international aid, including USAID, have affected the response, and how serious things are on the ground right now. I'm Jennifer Zabasaja, and this is the Next Africa podcast, bringing you one story each week from the continent, driving the future of global growth with the context only Bloomberg can provide. So joining me today is our senior healthcare reporter, that is Janice Q, and also Caitlin Brady. She is the Democratic Republic of Congo country director for the NGO, the Danish Refugee Council. And she's currently in Goma near the Rwandan border right now. Janice, maybe we just start with you because this outbreak is fast moving. Things are changing quite rapidly. Maybe you can give us a lay of the land. What do we know about where things stand at this current moment?
18: Jane, as you say, things are moving very quickly. At the moment, we are seeing 540 suspected cases and 131 deaths. But researchers are concerned that the estimate of the true number of infections is probably already larger than 800 cases. Just as a point of reference, we only had the notification of this come through late on Thursday, so less than a week ago we had the notification come through. And one of the initial big concerns was that there were healthcare workers that were infected. And the reason that is a big concern is that they're obviously working with a whole lot of people. And so when you're at the point of healthcare workers being infected, people have come into facilities where the infection has likely occurred. And then those healthcare workers have worked with other people. And if that had been going on for some time before anyone realized that it was Ebola, the options on contact tracing become far more complicated. It's also concerning that there have been travelers. We've seen that the first death in Uganda was from someone who'd come over the border from Congo. And when you have infection spreading amongst people traveling, that also raises concerns.
11: Caitlin, maybe we go to you as well, because this outbreak is really concentrated in the DRC. You're on the ground there. Can you give us a sense of what you're seeing, what you've been hearing over the past few days and maybe even weeks?
19: I'm in Goma. As Janice was saying, we have had travelers come here from Ituri, and unfortunately one of them did fall ill while in Goma and has been hospitalized, and the local health workers are doing contact tracing for that individual. So that obviously complicates matters. We also have two positive cases in Butembo. North Kivu has been the site of several epidemics. This is the 17th epidemic and response that the DRC has dealt with, and the most ferocious response was the 10th in North Kivu. Ituri is the epicenter of this crisis. Ituri is the province in the far northeast on the border with Uganda and South Sudan. And unfortunately, where this started is it's a mining town in a territory that is heavily conflict affected, an area that potentially doesn't have a lot of humanitarian access, that isn't very stable, and potentially where education and exposure to modern medicine is potentially less. So for at least 2 weeks, it would seem there were some cases, some deaths before the alert was raised. And as Jonas said, when health workers started dying, what we've seen now is a very rapid response by the government and also by the health agencies like MSF and MEDIC, for example, who are doing the very best to do the contact tracing and to identify among those contacts who shows preliminary symptoms, make sure those people are isolating. Obviously, as we've seen in the past, this is a very scary thing for the community to face. They don't necessarily understand Ebola. This is a very closed, these are closed communities. And in particular, in this area, they haven't dealt with Ebola before. If this was North Kivu, everybody would be sort of, okay, we know how to do this. We know how to do this. But it's not. It's Ituri and it's Jugu and it's conflict affected. The access is very, very poor in this area, or at least it has been. Just last week, last Thursday, we were celebrating the announcement of a ceasefire by one of the armed groups who voluntarily declared a unilateral ceasefire starting Friday morning. Excellent, excellent news. Unfortunately, at the same time, we had the news of the outbreak. And we had to shift gears immediately into a public health response.
11: What has that looked like, Caitlin? Because as you mentioned, this country has seen quite a few outbreaks in the past. But this region, I mean, you speak to how this is a bit new for a lot of this community. What has it looked like differently than previous outbreaks that you've been on the ground for?
19: So I've been on the ground for the West Africa Ebola crisis in Liberia, and also for the 2018 to 2020 10th Ebola response here. I'd say actually there are a lot of similarities in that initially we heard rumors that, oh, people thought this was black magic. They thought that family was cursed. We've also already started hearing harmful rumors about the origin of this outbreak, that it was malicious, for example. Doing risk communications and community engagement, and in particular countering some of these rumors, is absolutely critical, and we need to educate people about how they can protect themselves. These are some of the most vulnerable people in the world. Ituri hosts almost a million IDPs, and Jugu has a lot of IDP camps. So these are camps where internally displaced persons, people who have fled conflict, take refuge from violence, some of which host over 100,000 people. These are literally some of the most vulnerable people in the world, and they've faced violence and conflict and displacement, and now they could face Ebola. So it's a terrible situation, and we really need to act quickly. And along with the nuts and bolts of the response, so the isolation of suspected cases, care of confirmed cases, the contact tracing, along with all of that, we really need to bring the community along with us. And I know that the WHO has already deployed some anthropologists to support the risk communications and community engagement work that the entire community will be doing to ensure that people do come to health facilities, that they do follow the advice, that they do call the hotline that the Ministry of Health has set up to report, hey, I'm not feeling well and these are my symptoms. Could it be Ebola? But they need to trust the healthcare system and they need to trust the responders. And they've had a really hard time. This area has been conflict affected since 2018 quite intensively. And then obviously previously during the first and second Congolese wars. So it's a vulnerable area and we're very worried about the situation.
11: Absolutely. Janice, maybe you can come in with some of the facts as well. Caitlin was speaking to what people may or may not think about what is currently going on. A lot of the discussion over the past few days has been about just how different this strain of Ebola is than previous ones. Can you just talk about how this Bundibugyo strain, what we need to know about it right now?
18: Congo is very experienced, actually, with Ebola outbreaks. This is their 17th Ebola outbreak. But only two previous outbreaks have been this specific strain that we're seeing now. And already this outbreak has exceeded in terms of case numbers and deaths the previous two outbreaks of that strain. That is a difference. The Zaire strain is far more researched and it already has an approved vaccine and therapeutics, which this strain does not. So that is a concern because even if tools can be deployed successfully, which as Caitlin's already described, is challenging in and of itself, whether or not they're actually going to be effective against this particular strain is not yet known. And so that is concerning. The other big concern really is just how extensive it may already be. We got reports over the weekend that we were also seeing Ebola cases in Kinshasa. Now, Kinshasa is very far away. That may be that we've had transmission, but it could also be that there was actually outbursts or hot spots in a lot of different places. And that is even more concerning in many ways because it shows that it's probably been going on undetected for a very long time. And the reason that could be is that the initial symptoms are quite confusing. They could be symptoms of diseases like malaria or typhoid, and that is deeply concerning. The outbreak of 2014 to 2016, which really devastated West Africa, that infected more than 28,000 people. That's a lot of people.
11: Can we talk about the people who are maybe coming in to support, and I'm talking about the international community. And in particular, there's been quite a bit of discussion over the past few days about USAID and potentially what impact that could or couldn't have had on detecting earlier cases. Janice, I want to start with you, and then Caitlin, I'll get your opinion as well. Where does that fit into this conversation, Janice?
18: It's difficult to pinpoint exactly how much of USAID funds exactly would have improved surveillance. But in very broad brushstrokes, funding internationally and not just from America, actually from many other partners, fell off a cliff last year. And that no doubt has an impact because clinics close, virologists who were looking at samples and doing trials, etc., a lot of that shuts down when there is no funding. There is an obvious repercussion to that. Again, how to pinpoint that to this specific outbreak is a little bit difficult, but by logic of the fact that there is less surveillance generally and less research being done on possible vaccines and other therapeutics makes it difficult to say that it hasn't had an impact. It has had an impact.
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0: 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Call something classic, you've got to mean it. And that's why when we say TuneIn's exclusive classic hip-hop station is the real deal, we mean it. From golden age gems from OGs like Tupac and Biggie to chart-topping bangers from the biggest artists of all time like Jay-Z and DMX, there's a little something for every hip-hop fan on this station. 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
7: Welcome to the Merlin Talks Money Market Wrap, where we talk about the biggest moves in markets this week and what's been driving them. I'm John Stevic, senior reporter at Bloomberg and author of the Money Distilled newsletter, and I'm filling in for Merlin this week because she's on holiday. So joining us this week is Simon French, a friend of the pod, and also the managing director, chief economist and head of research at Panmure Liberum, the UK's largest independent investment bank. Simon, welcome back. It's lovely to have you here.
25: John, it's great to be here.
7: We'll start out talking about the UK energy cap because we just got the new cost of our bills coming in. Just a wee chat about what's going to happen with inflation and maybe how that's going to affect the consumer. And then I thought we should have a chat about gilt markets and the Labour leadership battle and Tony Blair's interesting intervention in that today. He's written a big long letter basically talking about what the Labour Party needs to do to get serious about winning elections and getting the country going. But let's start with the energy cap. So from July, household energy bills are going to be going up by a substantial amount. And I really just wanted to ask you about what you think that's going to do to inflation and the Bank of England and the UK consumer from here.
25: Yeah, so a bit of context here. The energy price cap for the second quarter of the year, about £1,640 for the average dual fuel household.
7: Yeah, this is important. When people talk about this, because I think people often get confused, and they still get confused, but the energy price cap is for the average household.
25: Yes.
7: So the price is actually per unit of electricity and gas that you use. So if you're wanting to know what your bill's going to be, it's going to be that times the amount of energy you use. £1,800 is not the maximum, regardless of how much energy you use. So I think that's important for people at home to realise.
25: That's important for people at home. And also the fact that this gets reviewed every quarter, used to be done every 6 months. And therefore, Obviously, the peak energy usage is coming into the winter period. And this is for probably the quarter where energy is least used by households. So it is not just this move, and we'll come on to talk about this, but it is movements potentially in Q4 and into Q1 next year that are probably more material for UK household spending and, of course, for inflation. You ask what the transmission mechanism is here. Well, there's an arithmetic change from the fact that about 4% of the CPI basket is made up from household energy, and that going up by 13% quarter on quarter and about 20% on the year will mean at about 0.4, 0.5% headline CPI.
7: Yes, it's quite a big chunk.
25: Correct. Yeah. But to move to the transmission mechanism through to monetary policy, that is a known effect, and it's the type of thing which the Bank of England will be quite comfortable looking through as something relatively, I'm going to use the word, transitory.
7: Yeah.
25: What we worry about, what banks, central banks worry about, certainly now and did worry about in their defence back in 2022, the last time we had an energy price shock, is those second order effects.
7: Yeah.
25: And when you're trying to understand how high inflation will go and whether monetary policy has to respond, it's whether those second order prices in manufacturing, in construction, in services feed off the initial impulse. So companies, do they have the pricing power to retain their margins? Do workers have the negotiating power to raise their wages? wages to maintain their value in real terms. Is demand strong enough to withstand all this? And I think that is where, when trying to get to the conclusion, why central banks, the Bank of England particularly, are unlikely to respond in anything like the same way as they did in 2022, because the demand conditions are much softer, particularly as the excess savings that a lot of households, not all households, but a lot of households have built up during the pandemic, that is no longer the backstop to their demand that was very prevalent at the start of 2022.
7: I said basically we would need a stronger economy to generate second order inflation. So the kind of bad news is good news element is that the economy is just not strong enough to have people, you know, companies pushing through the prices and people able to demand higher wages. And so the that's why the bank will look through it.
25: I think that's right. And I think we're coming on to talk about the bond market. And there's a vigorous debate. I know you and me sometimes engage on this in social media is what, when you decompose the movement in gilt yields, how much is that is responding to inflation versus political risk? And clearly, looking at the likely Bank of England response will influence the short end of the gilt curve. And we have seen, as to your point on bad news is good news, when we saw some pretty soft jobs data out of the UK economy last week, illustrating certainly weakness in hiring intentions amongst firms, that started to price out some of the rate increases that had been penciled in, and if you'd interpreted literally the yield curve at the short end for the second half of this year. That makes the point that bad economic news probably limits those second order effects and therefore the urgency for the Bank of England to have to respond to this kind of energy led inflation.
7: Do you think the Bank of England will just be able to get away with no interest rate hikes this year?
25: I think so.
7: What's your central view on it?
25: It's my central case. And I think prior to the last Monetary Policy Committee meeting was my view. I haven't heard anything from the MPC, who of course now produce, and I think it's a very welcome development, qualitative comments from each of the nine members on how they interpret the inflation and the growth picture. And most of the MPC members talked about financial conditions, the curve, doing some of the heavy lifting. Because if you take listeners back to the start of the year, the curve was pricing in a couple of rate cuts from the Bank of England, and therefore it's something of a whipsaw to start pricing in rate increases. And of course, the real interest rates faced by businesses and households in terms of offered rates from lenders have responded to that. So mortgages have become, the offered interest rates have moved higher. And that is doing some of the policy work that otherwise would be required of bank rate. We also need to acknowledge that 4 years on from the last time we had this energy price shock, the balance sheet of the Bank of England is in divestment mode. Yeah. It's reducing the amount of held gilts by about £100 billion a year. At the time of the last energy price shock, it was still accruing assets. It was still buying gilts. So again, that transmission through to tighter financial conditions is doing some of the heavy lifting. The MPC would like the market to do its work for it, so it didn't have to get its hands dirty to be blind. They're never going to say this, at least that explicitly in the minute, but that's the subtext, isn't it?
7: Yeah, and I mean, I suppose it's fairly obvious because the mortgage market rates have gone up a lot. Although I suppose the point now is that it sounds as if that's likely to settle down for the rest of the year. Assuming that the Iran war aspect doesn't get any worse. I mean, have you got any thoughts on that? I mean, obviously you don't have any idea any more than the rest of us whether the Strait of Hormuz is going to open or not. But is there any signs of, I guess, you know, there are elements, I've noticed there's a lot of infrastructure being built that kind of helps to bypass the Strait in some ways. A lot of discussion about, well, I don't think we're using quite as much energy. Mm-hmm. I mean, it's interesting that EasyJet came out and warned the other day that, its summer bookings haven't been brilliant. And that's, on the one hand, you could say that's consumer weakness, but on the other hand, it looks as if a lot of it is simply down to people not really knowing what to do and not wanting to, take a flight whenever there's a war on not that far away.
25: Well, can we take a moment to celebrate something? I know you think, or you celebrate as I do, the role of prices, the role of markets, of sending signals to destroy demand, to encourage supply. They send really crucial signals. And as I know later in the podcast, we're going to talk about politics, but I think politicians get in the way of those important price signals at their peril. Mm. And what have events in the Gulf, and indeed events in Ukraine done. They have sent messages to agents across the world in both energy markets and energy adjacent markets that they need more resilience, more pluralism in terms of supply, supply of different sources of energy. And they're responding to that price stimulus. You're talking about holidaymakers. They're responding to the messages to, you know, of potential constraints of supply capacity in the airlines market of jet fuel by being more cautious in their demand picture. And that is enabling some of those pinch points we were worried about in terms of supply to be somewhat mitigated. I also think give a bit of credit to, if you like, not just corporate UK, but the global, you know, corporates, particularly in the travel industry, airline chief execs, who, it turns out, know a bit more about their industry than some of the substackers that we were all reading about a month ago, who are telling us there would be really acute supply pressures by the end of May if the straits weren't reopened. Well, it turns out that the economic supply chains, the energy supply chains, are a little bit more flexible. Operators are a bit more flexible than we first thought. That is a good thing. Those messages, politicians get in the way of at their peril, in my view, and we need to be much more comfortable. Yes, I recognise there is political fallout always with inflation, but the message it sends to the supply side of the economy is really, really important. And I think we perhaps can look at how markets have cast, or risk markets have cast off some of the risks in the Gulf, in terms of being quite a celebration of global supply chains.
7: Yeah, I mean, because it's interesting, because obviously we have heard a lot about price controls recently.
25: Yep.
7: Particularly with regard to supermarkets, and I think you're right. I mean, this is a kind of object lesson in the value of price as a signalling mechanism, and, you know, basically saying to people, look, you need to find a different way to get hold of this, or you need to use less of it. So basically interfere with prices at your peril, which is a nice way to bring us on to politics, I suppose. So Andy Burnham.
25: Yep.
7: Andy Burnham is the mayor of Manchester, and he's the kind of, well, the person who seems at the moment most likely to eventually become the leader of the Labour Party and therefore the next Prime Minister.
25: Mm-hmm.
7: And gilt markets appear to have actually given him a bit of a break in the last week or so, although how much of that's down to Andy Burnham and how much of it's actually down to the economy not looking that great is another question. Tony Blair has stepped in to, it's almost as if the gilt markets have faded away as something to worry about, but now the kind of the spectre of Labour's most successful Prime Minister has kind of risen to give Andy a bit of a nudge in the ribs.
25: Mm-hmm.
7: So what did you think of this? So there's a big letter that came out from the Tony Blair Institute by the man himself, basically making a big sort of wish list of what Britain should do.
25: Yes.
7: And explaining why Labour isn't doing it and it needs to start doing some of it. I mean, what was your take on this?
25: Radical centrism.
7: Radical centrism. I mean, there's a little bit of it's a very political tautology there, really, I think.
25: Of course.
7: No, it's not a tautology, it's an oxymoron. Well, sorry, I'm getting my fingers of speech mixed up. Yeah.
25: Yes. So what did I make of it? Look, I am no Tony Blair or New Labour fanboy, but he spoke a lot of sense, I felt, in the letter. There are some policy trade-offs that are uncomfortable for what has been called the soft left of the Labour Party, that he shines a light on, or maybe holds a mirror up at, on immigration, on net zero, on the world order, on the relationship with Europe. It's a kind of, it's quite an essay, isn't it, of the big, both structural challenges facing the middle powers, and he references Mark Carney in his sort of speech or call to arms in Davos earlier in the year, but also some of the shorter term political challenges and perhaps some of the failings of the prospective Labour leadership candidates and the incumbents of not having the policy debates, which I think you and I share this frustration ahead of the 2024 general election,
7: yeah,
25: and trying to make policy or have the debate with the public about some of the difficult decisions on technology, the cost of aging, on immigration, on welfare spending in Parliament, in government, without a manifesto to backstop that, with which to use to whip your own parties, not literally, but at least metaphorically, is a real difficult challenge. And to me, comes back to the challenge Andy Burnham will have if he takes that path you lay out, which is he wins the Makerfield by-election, he wins the Labour leadership, and he becomes Prime Minister. On one side, he'll be boxed in by the bond market, and the other side, he'll be boxed in by his own political brethren. And therefore, the room for manoeuvre is quite limited. Yeah. And by the way, I think it is that limited room for manoeuvre that bond markets have responded quite favourably to, because they've what has been revealed over the last couple of weeks is how much how many limits there are politically and financially on his ability to be particularly radical, be it a radical centrist or a radical leftist or a radical Mancunian or whatever description we want to give it. And to some extent, markets are saying, well, the status quo is not, it's not great, but it's not a deterioration from here.
7: And I thought it was quite interesting because, so we mentioned immigration, and he says, first of all, he said that's something very pointy, which was, he said, we need to do whatever it takes to stop illegal immigration, and specifically mentions the small boats.
25: Yep.
7: So that's the first thing. He says we need skilled immigration, but we need to stop the illegal stuff.
25: Mm-hmm.
7: He says that on energy, we should focus on getting cheap energy rather than clean energy. So stop going down the net zero route quite as vigorously and drill for more North Sea oil and gas. That's mm-hmm. in there as well. He talks about how the new world order is actually not a new world order. It's just the Americans finally being a bit more blunt about the fact that Europe and the UK haven't been pulling their weight in terms of, I mean, actually, the UK's probably not actually as bad in terms of defence, but saying, look, we need you guys to contribute more because the world's getting a more dangerous place.
25: Mm-hmm.
7: And what strikes me is that he isn't saying anything that I think most people outside of the actual Labour Party and possibly those to the left of the Labour Party would consider to be controversial. I was seeing someone on Twitter this morning said, how do you get these messages across in a populist world where they're going to be unpopular? And I was thinking, wait a minute, Nigel Farage could have said half of this stuff. And
25: most of it, yeah.
7: It's basically, yeah, he's already said, we want to ditch net zero. We want to get immigration under control. And no, we don't think the Americans have lost their marbles. They've just got kind of frustrated with us.
25: Mm-hmm.
7: So I just, it strikes me as very odd that Tony Blair is essentially able to say all of these things and they just come across as being common sense.
25: Yes.
7: Whereas if the Conservatives or Reform had said it, there would be a sense of, oh my goodness, you can't say this. Or what, are you climate deniers? Are you racist for wanting to, you know, stop kind of illegal immigration? That sort of response. I'm just wondering, I mean, do you think any of this is actually going to help Labour to talk about this stuff in a way that might change the policy? Say, let's take energy, act a bit more sensibly on that front, maybe at least let, you know, some of the licences continue in the North Sea.
25: Depressingly, I feel it will not change the preferences revealed and targeted from the current cohort of Labour MPs, who I have thought really since very shortly after the general election that they cut their teeth in think tanks, in special advisors, most of them in a non-private sector background, during a period where those luxury beliefs on net zero, on immigration, on the role of the United States, zero interest rates, were all conditioning assumptions that could allow those luxury beliefs to come with relatively little cost. But they've all changed. All of that list has changed. And what I struggle to see is how having set your stall out, and it, for different MPs, they've sent their stall outs in different ways, because it's actually quite a broad the Labour Party.
7: Well, that's part of the problem for them.
25: It absolutely is. Having set your stall out on what you really care about, reversing out of that and saying the facts have changed, mm-hmm. the financial facts have changed, the geopolitical context has changed, population flow has changed, you know, the war in Iran has changed these calculations, it becomes very, very difficult for the individuals. It comes down to those people to reverse course. Keynes said, of course, famously, when the facts change, I change my view. Keynes is not someone whose view is, at least not in terms of that quote, something that this cohort of Labour MPs show a huge affinity to.
7: So coming back to gilts, because the thing that strikes me is that, okay, it's one thing the gilts market might be thinking, okay, the status quo is all right. So if we get kind of Burnham in, he's going to toe the line. He's not going to, you know, completely go off and win. But that then means he's basically going to face exactly the same problem that Starmer's facing just now. He might be a more personable individual. He might be slightly better at talking to, you know, he might be better at the comms thing as they keep talking about. But he's still going to face the problem whereby, regardless, okay, he might have taken the message of the gilt market on board, but I don't think all of the kind of further left MPs will have. He's still going to be stuck with things like being unable to reform welfare, yet another thing that Tony Blair said, you know, we need to cut welfare costs. So that kind of leaves us rumbling along for the next conceivably 3 years. I mean, do you think that happens, or do you think we get a general election before then? Or
25: it feels like squeezing the balloon, doesn't it? Because if you decide that your room to manoeuvre without a fresh mandate is very limited, and I think if you want to do anything on some of the proposals...
7: Excellent. Thanks for listening to this week's Mern Talks Mini Debrief. If you like our show, rate, review and subscribe wherever you get your podcasts. And be sure to follow me, John, at John_StepEc on X, and follow Simon at French Economics. This episode was produced by Summer Sadi and Moses Andam. Questions and comments on this show and all our shows are always welcome. Our show address is mernmoney@bloomberg.net. And a very special thanks, as always, to Simon French of Panmure Liberum.
1: From the Sky News Centre at 4, Arsenal's Premier League winners are making their way through streets clouded by red smoke as they celebrate their first title in 22 years. Thousands of fans are cheering their heroes on an open-top bus parade across North London, setting off flares and waving flags. Forward Gabriel Martinelli says, "It's an amazing feeling."
4: There's no words to describe this moment. This is for the fans, for the staff, for everyone, for the players. We've been trying to give our best on the pitch for us and for them as well.
1: Meanwhile, scores of French police officers have been injured in violence, which followed PSG's victory over Arsenal in last night's Champions League final. Around 800 people have been arrested in towns and cities across France. An 11-year-old boy is missing after going swimming in the River Don in South Yorkshire. The youngster was last seen in Mexborough yesterday evening. Our correspondent, Katie Barnfield, says a huge search operation is now underway.
8: Dive and rescue teams have been teams with kayaks and dinghies, ambulances and fire crews all trying to search for the 11-year-old boy. South Yorkshire police have told us that he was seen getting into the water here at the River Don just before 8 p.m. last night, but he was not seen getting out.
1: A police officer has been seriously injured after being hit by a stolen car in County Down. It happened in Downpatrick at around 5 o'clock this morning after a shot was fired at the vehicle. A 27-year-old man has been arrested on suspicion of attempted murder. The minister in charge of benefits says the government's serious about tackling youth unemployment. A former boss of Marks and Spencers has been appointed to help get more young people into work. The UK's largest train operator has been taken into public ownership. Govia Thameslink Railways' four brands, Southern, Thameslink, Great Northern and Gatwick Express, account for 1 in 6 journeys across Britain. And Manchester United teenage midfielder Tyler Fletcher has been called up to Scotland's World Cup squad to replace Billy Gilmore. He picked up a knee injury in yesterday's 4-1 friendly over Carousel at Hampden Park. That's the latest. I'm Stevie Shillen.
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8: Good day to you. I'm Nathan Hager. We begin today's program with some key economic data in the U.S. The Labor Department's all-important non-farm payrolls report for the month of May is due out this Friday at 8:30 a.m. Wall Street time. For more on the numbers and their impact on Federal Reserve policy, we are joined by Bloomberg International Economics and Policy Correspondent Michael McKee. We've been looking at this labor market, talking about low hire, low fire for so long, Mike. Is this print going to be low drama?
12: Let's just say I hope you have a high tolerance for boredom, at least according to what the economists are predicting. Another low hire, low fire. The unemployment rate doesn't change. 4.3% is the forecast. And that's basically what the Fed is looking at. They're less concerned with the number of jobs created, and that will basically change as the week goes on towards the jobs number as we get additional information.

0: But it doesn't look like we're going to have any kind of major change in the number of jobs. Remember, last month was 115,000. And at this point, because the labor force has shrunk, you need far fewer jobs to keep the unemployment rate stable. So they won't worry if we come in somewhere, anywhere, say, between 50,000 and 115,000, or if it gets a little stronger, that helps them make the case for rate increases.
1: Yeah. Well, what's been keeping the labor market at this kind of simmer that we've seen over the last few months? Is it just about uncertainty around the war? Is it artificial intelligence? What do you see underneath the hood?
0: It's all of that. It's in part the fact that the labor force has shrunk, but companies just keep reporting over and over again to Fed officials that I talk to, and what we've seen in earnings reports, that they're kind of frozen at this point because they're waiting. A new round of tariffs are coming in July, and there's still the war going on, and we don't know how long that's going to last. All the analysts say if we have a ceasefire, it's still going to take a month to 2 months to get enough stuff flowing through the strait to where it needs to go to bring down prices significantly. And we're not just talking about oil prices. We're talking about things like fertilizer, aluminum, other products that haven't been able to get out of there. So companies are reluctant to make plans and staff up. And also, they're dealing, as you said, with the AI situation of, are we going to need these employees, or are we going to need add different employees somewhere else, or cut out of department because the computer can do it. So there's a lot of reasons for companies not to make any big commitments at this point.
1: Yeah, I keep coming back to that comment we heard recently from Standard Chartered CEO Bill Winters about lower value human capital and how artificial intelligence could impact the financial services business. Could we start to see some of that reflected in the Labor Department numbers that we're getting this week?
0: I don't think they're going to lay off Jamie Dimon, but it's a little early to be able to say that we are seeing that. There was less hiring last month in financial services, but AI is only beginning here, and there really aren't any companies other than AI companies who have a reasonable handle on the people that they need. And we have seen a lot of AI companies announcing layoffs. So that's the one area you could watch. It's going to be a while till we see any major change in any other area.
1: Yeah, interesting to hear you mention the AI companies talking about layoffs, because they're not the only ones that have been putting out some pretty high-profile layoff announcements. How could that potentially be reflected in this month's print?
0: Well, the AI people will show up in computers and software design in terms of jobs. In terms of other jobs, it's really going to depend on whether or not you can tease out an AI effect. Don't forget that every company that doesn't do quite as well as expected tends to announce layoffs after their earnings, because they're going to right-size their business or something like that to try to bring down costs and keep the stock price up. So that's not unusual. And the other thing that happens is this is a very dynamic labor force, and there are millions of jobs lost and millions of jobs gained each month. And what we talk about is the net change. So you'll have all this stuff going on in the background, and we won't really have a good handle on what's happening for a while yet.
1: The non-farm payrolls report for May, due out this Friday, 8:30 a.m. Wall Street time. Thank you for this, Mike, as always. That's Michael McKee, Bloomberg International Economics and Policy Correspondent. Let's take a look now at some stocks making news in the week ahead. I'm Nathan Hager with Bloomberg Equities reporter Natalia Knijevich, and it looks like this Wednesday is going to be the day we see a lot of news, with a bunch of companies reporting, including Broadcom. More of the software story to be told, eh, Natalia?
2: That's right. So, yes, Broadcom reports earnings on June 3rd. The ticker is AVGO. You know, lots of expectations, of course, for this earnings report, because we've heard from CEO who said that the company expects to see sales above $100 billion next year. They also said that AI chip revenue will be at around $10.7 billion. And then if we look back at the latest earnings report, we saw that the company posted better than expected quarterly outlook. They also announced a pretty solid stock buyback program of as much as $10 billion. We know that companies have been buying back their own stocks pretty aggressively this year. Analysts are, of course, really excited by the company's AI-related revenue. We know that Broadcom expanded agreements with companies like Google and Anthropic, and it's also, you know, a good addition to multi-year visibility and contracts. And we also saw, you know, some optimism across Wall Street analysts, because on Thursday, Susquehanna analysts also raised the price target on Broadcom to $490 from $450. And the stock is doing really well this year. On a year-to-date basis, as of Thursday, the stock was up by 23%. So it's a pretty solid run.
1: Yeah, nice little run there for that stock. So we'll be definitely keeping an eye on that one, along with another pretty big tech name that's had an even better run. This is CrowdStrike, also reporting Wednesday.
2: That's right. Yes. Yeah, so CrowdStrike valuation, of course, have surged this year, helped by deals to make custom chips for companies like OpenAI and Anthropic. And again, I'm going to cite the latest earnings report, because CrowdStrike shares kind of fluctuated a little bit, but the software company reported results that were in line with expectations. And we know that this stock, among other software peers, were really volatile this year because investors were debating potential disruptions coming from AI. Cybersecurity stocks in particular were really volatile because Anthropic announced new, you know, features in its cloud AI model that can scan different codes for vulnerabilities. So lots of debates about the sustainability of the software sector here in the United States. Nevertheless, we also see some optimism on Wall Street. On May 27th, Wedbush analyst Dan Ives raised the price target to CrowdStrike Holdings to $700 from $550. He maintained outperform rating. And as of Thursday, as you mentioned, the stock has been doing really well this year. The stock was up by about 43%. So definitely outperforming broader markets.
1: Yeah, well, we know how bullish Dan Ives of Wedbush is across the AI story. So his perspective, definitely one to pay attention to. Now, before these tech and software companies report, we're going to hear from a big name in retail before the bell on Wednesday in Macy's. How are things at Herald Square these days, Natalia?
2: Yes. So, you know, I actually also go to Macy's pretty regularly. When you go to the department store, it's very crowded. Signs of, you know, any consumer concerns or recession. But the stock is flat year to date. We, of course, keep an eye on Macy's because it's also a bellwether, because it's such a huge presence across the United States. So Bloomberg Intelligence analysts expect that sales may meet consensus based on transaction data. Comparable sales could be somewhere at around 1.3%. EPS could top expectations. Now, Bloomingdale sales, which is around the corner from Bloomberg office.
1: That's right. Yes.
2: Yes. So they expected that sales have risen to low to mid single digits. On the earnings call, of course, people will be watching whatever Macy's says about the progress, because they including 200 revitalized stores, all things on consumer trends, luxury spending, tariff refunds, and of course, the outlook. You know, it's interesting because Macy's management also introduced a new letter for the shape of U.S. economic growth. They expect E-shaped economic recovery.
1: Oh.
2: Where, you know, wealthy consumers are doing well, middle-income consumers hanging in, and lower-income consumers are struggling. So anyway, latest earnings report, by the way, was really good. The company reported better than expected results, but it did not help the stock price. Maybe there are lots of concerns about consumer trends going forward, maybe something that we have not seen yet.
1: Yeah, we'll have to think about new alphabet letters to talk about the economy, not just M, the ticker, K, but E. Very interesting. Thank you for this, Natalia. That is Bloomberg Equities reporter Natalia Knežević. And coming up on Bloomberg Daybreak Weekend, the EU is sending fresh funds to Ukraine. We'll discuss what comes next in the ongoing war with Russia. I'm Nathan Hager, and this is Bloomberg.
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1: Global look ahead at the top stories for investors in the coming week. I'm Nathan Hager in Washington. Up later in the program, we'll look to some key economic data in Australia. But first, Ukraine is now in the fifth year of its war against Russian invasion. European allies and Canada have largely taken over responsibility for financing Kyiv's military aid. The country is set to receive the first payout from an EU support package in June, followed by two further payments later this year. Bloomberg Daybreak Europe anchor Caroline Hepker has more.
22: Nathan, the conflict in the Middle East has pushed Ukraine down the agenda, but in June, the country is expected to start receiving 90 billion euros from the EU. The conflict in the Middle East has pushed Ukraine down the agenda, but in June, the country is expected to start receiving 90 billion euros from the EU. It's vitally needed funding, but it will finance a Ukrainian war machine which has surprised its allies with its ability to innovate. Increasingly, Ukraine's drone technology is in demand as a cost-effective alternative for both the United States and NATO. Meanwhile, Russia is having to fend off attacks on its capital, Moscow, and its refineries. Tony Halpin leads Bloomberg's coverage of Russia's government and economy and joins me now. Tony, good to speak to you. A year ago, who can forget President Trump telling President Zelensky that Russia holds all the cards in what's become a historic dressing down in the Oval Office? If Russia does hold all the cards, why is this war still going on?
23: It's a good question. I think the past year has demonstrated quite a lot for both Russia and Ukraine about how this war is evolving. A year ago when Trump said those things, it was certainly the case that Ukraine was up against it. They were just emerging from a difficult winter. There were question marks over continued US military supplies. And Russia appeared to be on the front foot and advancing slowly, if surely, in the east and south of Ukraine. But since then, quite a lot has changed. I was just recently in Kyiv, and I was really struck by the degree to which people felt a lot more confident now about their positions on the battlefield, about their ability to push back Russia. And part of that is to do with drone warfare. Their innovations in drone warfare are equalizing things on the battlefield. They're helping to make up for a shortage of manpower in comparison to Russia that Ukraine has always had. And I think they've also realized they've come through what was a really brutal winter just this last last winter, by far the harshest of the war. And maybe there's some optimism related to the arrival of spring. But they saw, I think, that, you know, Russia tried to freeze them into submission. There was a sustained campaign of strikes against Ukrainian energy infrastructure all through last winter. And it didn't really work. It didn't extract any concessions from Ukraine. And at the same time, Ukraine has been busy developing its own weapons industry, developing its own drone output. And it feels now that it doesn't necessarily depend, as it did before, a year ago or so, on the to the same degree at least, on the US for weapons, that it's secured the European funding. So some of the pressure has been relieved there. As you will remember, late last year, there was a big question mark over that. And Russia seems to be running out of answers. So they are feeling a bit more confident and think that they can stand their ground and perhaps even force Putin eventually to the negotiating table.
22: That's interesting that you report on that change in mood from having visited the country. And as you say, yes, more independence in terms of weapons manufacturing. I thought it was an extraordinary number that Ukraine saying that it could make as many as 4 million drones a year. And on the Russian side, that victory parade that is an annual event, very much pared back this year. How has Ukraine managed to hold on against, you know, as you say, a much larger and more powerful country?
23: If you just look at the two presidents, Zelensky and Putin, for example, I mean, Zelensky has been traveling quite extensively in recent months. He's been in the Middle East offering, as you've noted, Ukrainian drone technology to countries there which are suffering from Iranian missile and drone strikes. He's been traveling extensively in Europe. Putin, it seems, couldn't even go out onto Red Square safely without worrying that there might be a Ukrainian drone attack. So there's a clear sense that, you know, Russia's actions have been far more restricted now than they were even a year ago. Ukraine is holding on because I think essentially for them, you know, this is an existential fight, right? If they win this war, or if they prevent at least Russia from winning this war, then they get to survive as a nation. If Russia wins this war, the intention clearly is for Ukraine to disappear as a country. Now, that's far more motivating to you as a soldier if you're defending your home and your family and your country and your beliefs against people who might be there just because they're able to earn a lot more money than they were earning at home. And Russia has relied very heavily on very large recruitment bonuses and salary payments to persuade people to sign contracts to join the military. So they are more motivated. They are innovating much more quickly because they've been obliged to innovate much more quickly. That's the only way they can really match up against a country which has far more resources and far more people. Russia, you know, in any measure, can produce a lot more than the Ukrainian economy can in terms of its war economy, in terms of defense materials, in terms of soldiers. But the way to answer that clearly has been to innovate, and we've seen the way Ukraine has developed its whole drone industry, which is something now the rest of the world is looking on with a degree of envy and eager to copy. And we've also seen that they've been much more innovative in the way that they've deployed their military than Russia. Russia has relied in many respects on a kind of Soviet-era playbook where you just keep throwing large numbers of people into the fight, pushing forward in the hope that eventually your opponent will break. Ukrainians have been much more nimble on the battlefield than that.
22: Motivation and innovation, really interesting. In terms of the finances, the EU has decided, now that Hungary has lifted its veto, to hand over this 90 billion euros in this loan package. How easy will it be for Ukraine to get all of that money? You know, what are they going to use it for in terms of supporting their wartime economy?
23: Yes, I mean, this has been an absolutely crucial decision. There was every prospect that Ukraine was going to run out of money by about June if this money hadn't appeared, and that would have been very difficult for them to pay their soldiers. It would have been very difficult for them to keep the economy running as smoothly as it currently does. So there's big relief all around in Brussels and in Kiev that the blockage of this funding has been lifted, and it should flow reasonably steadily now. It's a commitment for 2 years, and it'll be doled out in tranches through this year and next year, and that will help Ukraine support itself as a government and an economy and a war effort that previously that they had some doubts about. There are still obviously some other issues. They're in talks with the IMF about support packages there, and some of that money is dependent on Ukraine making reforms, which many in Parliament are opposed to doing because it's just difficult to do in a wartime setting if you're trying to impose extra costs or a burden of taxes on people. But I think there's a general understanding, really, that Ukraine needs this money. It needs to keep functioning because that's part of a general European defence position, right? If Ukraine loses this war for lack of funding, it just requires everyone else in Europe to spend even more than they do now, ramping up their defence spending and their defence industries. So in some ways, this is viewed as an investment really against future spending.
22: Mm. In terms of the conflict, what might happen next? It's a horrible phrase, fighting season, but the seasons, as you've indicated, play a very big role in the kind of cadence of fighting. What do you think might come next?
23: Yes, I mean, it's inevitable because, you know, the winter is so harsh there, it's very difficult to move around, there's a lot of snow, it's very cold. So, of course, then you get spring and everything melts and becomes rather muddy and it's still quite difficult to move. But by summer, you've got hard ground and people are looking to make some progress when that happens, at least to improve their positions before the winter weather arrives again. One of the interesting things this year has been that there was an expectation, I think, that, you know, Russia was going to come out of this winter having bombed Ukraine extensively throughout to try and weaken morale and undermine the economy, that they were going to come out of this winter with some kind of new offensive in spring and summer, intending to put pressure on the front line and try to break Ukraine in various positions. Ukraine has resisted that. Russia has not managed in any point on the front line to make significant progress. There are still points where it is grinding forward, and there are points, it seems, where Ukraine is managing to push them back. But any kind of large-scale offensive hasn't occurred, which suggests that it's effectively the whole thing is at a stalemate now on the battlefield, and that somewhat explains Russia's decision to revert to more intense bombing of Kiev, that they want to try and exert pressure on the civilian population because they're not really making much progress against the military. The risk there is precisely that the war just grinds on with, you know, no one able to resolve it and no one able to resolve it militarily. And that the diplomacy then just sort of fails to find some kind of form of words that both sides can sign up to. I think that is the biggest risk at the moment because, as the US has indicated, there are no active talks going on. The US isn't really trying to bring the two sides together at this point because its bandwidth is consumed by what's going on in Iran and the Middle East. And so it's being left to the troops on either side to sort of continue their actions, and neither side can really demonstrate that they are able to make a decisive breakthrough that, at least at present, will change the course of the war.
22: As you say, distracted by Iran, how has the US's role changed in the war under President Trump? In terms of diplomatic attempts, is there anything in the offing? We started by talking about President Trump's meeting with President Zelensky. Maybe we should end thinking about the US attitude in all of this.
23: Yes, I mean, I think Secretary of State Marco Rubio's words the other day that, you know, they seem to be the only people who can get this done, but others are welcome to try if they want to, was kind of a slightly sideways dig at Europe's inability to get to the table. And one of the things we're currently watching for is whether Europe can get its act together and find a representative who would then engage with President Putin to try and move the diplomacy forward. There's been a lot of talk in Europe about re-engaging in some form with Russia because that's the only way that they can really get involved in the diplomacy that ends the war. Clearly, they're supporting Ukraine and President Zelensky, but they don't have engagement with Russia. If that does happen, and if they manage to engage in that way, then the question for Trump will be whether, you know, whether the US steps back or whether it tries to step and they haven't managed to do it. So it's an outstanding item in his in-tray. We'll have to see. If Europe does find someone, we'll have to see whether Russia is willing to engage with that person. And even if it is, the outstanding question remains Russia's territorial demands and how willing or otherwise Ukraine, and not only Ukraine, its allies, are to accepting Russian demands. If Russia doesn't feel that it can get a deal on the table, then Putin has indicated that he's ready to keep fighting, even if there are increasing difficulties, as there clearly are, in Russia's economy.
22: Indeed. Yeah, all of this as Europe prepares to disperse those funds over to Ukraine in support of their wartime economy. But what of the diplomatic efforts? Tony, a pleasure to speak to you as always. Thank you so much. Tony Halpin, who leads Bloomberg's coverage of Russia's government and the economy, talking us through the latest when it comes to Ukraine. I'm Caroline Hepker here in London, and you can catch us every weekday morning here for Bloomberg Daybreak Europe. That's beginning at 6 a.m. in London, 1 a.m. on Wall Street. Nathan.
1: Thanks, Caroline. And coming up on Bloomberg Daybreak Weekend, we'll look ahead to Australia's first quarter GDP. I'm Nathan Hager, and this is Bloomberg.
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10: 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Nice, right?
1: Our global look ahead at the top stories for investors in the coming week. I'm Nathan Hager in Washington. This week, we get the reading on Australia's first quarter GDP. With a closer look, let's get to Doug Krisner, host of the Bloomberg Daybreak Asia podcast.
11: Thanks, Nathan. Australia's economy has been in an upswing for a while, so it seems. The question now is whether the momentum has shifted. For a closer look, let's bring in Bloomberg economist James McIntyre, who covers the Asia Pacific for us from our bureau in Sydney, and he joins us from our studios there. James, thank you so very much. What are we expecting to learn from this GDP data?
27: Yeah, well, what we're expecting to see from the March quarter reading for Australia is how the economy was faring in the initial parts and then some of the beginnings of the hit from the energy price shock. So Australia's a bit interesting when it comes to how the economy is going to get buffeted by the closure of the Strait of Hormuz. As a very, very large energy exporter, especially when it comes to natural gas, it delivers an export boom. The spike in oil prices and the gas market shortages with Qatar being taken offline. While we export gas, we import all of the petroleum products from Asia, and those Asian refinery disruptions are costing consumers. So we should see some of the beginnings of that within the GDP data, but overall we're likely to see the quarterly pace of growth ease back a bit. We had a very, very strong 0.8% quarter-on-quarter growth in the final stanza of 2025. That's likely to slow down to 0.5 or below for this first quarter of the year. The real question when it comes to the RBA and what it might mean for monetary policy and what they're going to be thinking about is where is the second quarter for the economy, because after this March quarter data, we've seen consumer confidence at record low levels as a result of all of the uncertainty stemming from the war with Iran.
11: So what about the tension between overall economic growth and the pull of inflation? I mean, what is happening on the inflation front?
27: We've had a spike up in inflation, but we've also had a real full court press going on from the Australian government when it comes to dealing with the fuel crisis. So the direct impact has been petrol prices spiking, but the government has it's halved its tax and handed back another chunk of tax, which has meant that overall petrol prices or gasoline is about level pegging with where it was last year in pre-war. There's a diesel price shock that's hitting the economy. That's when it comes to the inflation side of things, the spike up and the spike down at the headline level is likely to give us a bit of volatility, but we have seen a big cushion there from government action. Second round effects are going to be really what's interesting over the next little while as we see, or the next 6, 12 and 18 months, as we see the diesel hit to the economy affecting all of the transport around. And Australia is a small population, big land, rail doesn't get a lot of love. It's a lot of trucks driving a lot of things around. That's a diesel economy, and also mining and agriculture as well. And so when we see diesel, fertilizer, those disruptions, that's going to push up food prices down the track. So we've cushioned the initial impact of inflation, but there's still a few inflation bogeys lying in wait for us down as we move through the rest of the year.
11: So you alluded a moment ago to the fact that the consumer seems to be struggling. Obviously, energy price is a big component in that, but I'm wondering about the labor market and how well that is holding up.
27: Yeah, so the labour market has been, it's been a real, despite GDP per capita and being negative for quite some time and having a GDP per capita recession, and so more consumers in the economy has kept the economy ticking along. We've actually found jobs for all of those migrants as well, and that's been a really strong point of the economy for 2024 and 2025, but we've begun to see some of that momentum slow. We've just had, recently we've had the April labour market data, and that's shown some cracks emerging and the unemployment rate ticking up to its highest level in a couple of years. Our view is that's likely to push further. There's been some cuts in the recent budget to some very employment heavy parts of the economy that the government was injecting a lot of money into, especially around health, aged care and disability services. Big cuts in those areas means that those employment intensive bits of economic growth are actually going to pull backwards. And meanwhile, we've got resources side of the economy benefiting from higher energy prices and some higher commodity prices. There's not a lot of jobs when it comes to mining, to digging the things out of the ground. And so this swing in the economy means that the labour market outlook isn't quite as favourable going forward as it's been. And so we should see the unemployment rate ticking higher over the course of this year.
11: I'm wondering about the real estate market. I mean, Australia's homes are among the most expensive in the developed world. How have home prices been holding up? And is there anything that has been done to address the shortage of housing supply?
27: Well, the government's been trying to get a lot at the federal level. The government's been trying to get a lot of traction on improving the supply of housing. Some of that responsibility rests with the state governments. And in that recent budget where we were just discussing before, there was a program by the government to inject a lot of money into rolling out the infrastructure so that we can get some of the greenfields developments on the edge of the cities, new homes out the back in new suburbs, the infrastructure for those laid out and laid out faster so that we can get moving. But there's a lot of pressure from the government on states to open up planning and the restrictions that are holding back the intensification in the inner and middle parts of our cities. That's what's really needed to get that housing where the jobs are. But when it comes to the price side of the economy, you've really had a bifurcation, a two-speed on two different fronts when it comes to the economy. Sydney and Melbourne, the big population centres, they have seen how their housing markets slow over the course of the last year or so, whereas the other smaller capitals, Brisbane, Adelaide, Perth, they've seen very, very strong house price growth. They've been more affordable. They've got the resources side of the equation when it comes to the upside in the economy. And so those housing markets are roaring ahead. But even when we look at Sydney and Melbourne, a government policy to support first home buyers and help them overcome the deposit gap by the government underwriting 5% deposits for them has actually really pushed up all of the prices that first home buyers can reach at the lower and up to the middle end of the market. So that's been really a strong point for Sydney and Melbourne, whereas ever since November last year, when it became clear that inflation inflation might be stirring a little, and the RBA might be beginning to take back its rate cuts that it delivered in 2025. It's delivered three so far in 2026. But that top end of the housing market, very interest rate sensitive, that has seen a big slide down, and that's likely to be continuing as we see the announcement from the government around taxation changes to housing. It might actually broaden out some of that reticence, some of that hit to confidence, and see that price softening become a little bit more pervasive across the rest of the housing market, not just the top end of Sydney and Melbourne.
11: As long as we're talking about home prices, maybe another Antipodean jurisdiction. Let's go to New Zealand. Once home of the world's biggest housing boom, it now appears as though that home prices in New Zealand are in a prolonged downturn. Give me a sense of what's happening here.
27: Yeah, so the team led by the New Zealand Bureau has put out a big take on New Zealand's housing market, and what that piece was looking at was the big, I hate to use the B word, bust, but the big prolonged decline in New Zealand house prices. So New Zealand does have ups and downs in its housing market, like every economy, but this has been one of the longer ones. And we've seen over about 4.5 years now, since late 2021, house prices peaked then, and they have not recovered, and they've continued to track sideways. What's happened there is we've had a 16% fall from the peak to where we are now, and things still don't look all that great. When we think about the inflation that's happened over the time, since that time, since 2021, especially that inflation shock post Russia's invasion of Ukraine, that real house price decline, very significant. So many consequences of this for the economy. But what's driven it? Well, classic, and sorry to be an economist here, but supply and demand. So what's happened is that in New Zealand's economy, it's been in and out of recession for the last couple of years. The labour market, we've seen the unemployment, it's been very weak. We've seen elevated unemployment there. And net overseas migration, which is usually a big positive for New Zealand's economy, because Australia has been doing well and New Zealand's been weak, as a New Zealander or as an Australian, you can choose to live and work in either country. That's a deal that we have between both economies. We have a common economic market. And so what's happened is with the weakness in New Zealand, we've seen New Zealanders move over to Australia. And when they do that, the demand for housing, whether it's the rental market or to purchase, is weak there. Then New Zealand managed to do what so many countries in the Anglosphere have struggled with over the recent decades. They managed to get their unlock their housing supply, get those regulations that are holding the supply of housing back removed in some instances, or really freed up so the market could deliver a lot of housing, and it did. And so what we've had is we've got this combination of a recession, a high unemployment rate, weak migration, and a strong supply of dwellings. Guess what? Nobody's, the price is the thing that's correcting there, and it's been there for quite some time.
11: I'm curious, though, James, about non-Kiwi home buyers, whether there has been or was an influx of foreign buying, and maybe that trend shifted a bit. Is that something that we need to consider?
27: That was there. That was there, and it was very much at the higher end. And you had some big names. There was a trend for quite some time for some notable figures, Silicon Valley, Peter Thiel, for example, buying the New Zealand bug out joint. So if everything goes wrong, you hop on a plane and you fly across the Pacific, and you'll be safe and sound in New Zealand, the land of milk and honey, whilst the world tears itself apart. So that was a trend, very much a something that really pushed up some of the higher end prices. The New Zealand government, different governments cut back on that, put in place residency restrictions, so we didn't have that foreigners just buying up and holding these places as a kind of a doomsday card. Instead, you had to be a resident, and so there was that program. The new government introduced a golden visa. You could, if you brought $5 million worth of funds, you could either purchase a home or purchase a business, and that would guarantee New Zealand citizenship. That didn't really get taken up as well.
11: James, we'll leave it there. It is always a pleasure. Thank you so very much. Bloomberg economist James McIntyre, he covers the economies of the Asia Pacific, notably Australia and New Zealand. I'm Doug Christner. You can catch us for the Daybreak Asia podcast weekdays. It's available wherever you get your podcast. Nathan?
1: Thanks, Doug. And that does it for this edition of Bloomberg Daybreak Weekend. 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I'm Nathan Hager. Stay with us. 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
17: Sky News Centre at 5. Arsenal have been celebrating their first Premier League title in 22 years with an open-top bus parade through North London. Lewis Mason's among the fans.
19: It wasn't a double celebration in the end after last night's Champions League final defeat, but that didn't dampen the atmosphere. Thousands of fans lined the streets, setting off flares, waving flags and climbing lampposts.
21: Done really well.
28: You waited a long time.
29: Feels amazing. It's about where we belong.
30: I'm buzzing. I'm so proud of Arsenal.
19: North London is literally red with smoke still filling the air.
17: Midfielder Declan Rice says the scenes are incredible and will drive them on to further success.
31: I love this team. I love this manager. They see we can join, like the joy we can give people. It's crazy. Next year we're coming back for more.
17: Arsenal were denied the double after losing the Champions League final against PSG in Budapest last night. In other news, a large search is underway for an 11-year-old boy last seen entering the River Don in South Yorkshire. He's missing in Mexborough, and more than a dozen young people have drowned in open water during the recent hot spell. Nick Ayres is from the RNLI.
32: Across the UK, we see nearly 200 lives lost to drowning each year. Normally, men, boys aged sort of 17 through to 25 is also sort of peak age. This year, we're just seeing a big increase of incidents due to the temperature increasing.
17: A 39-year-old woman has been arrested on suspicion of murder in West London. It's after the body of a man was found in a parked van in Leicester on Wednesday. A former boss of Marks and Spencers has been drafted in by the government to get around 1 million young people into work. Ministers say Mark Bolland will help deliver the youth guarantee scheme. And there's been another big shock at the French Open tennis. Four-time champion Iga Świątek has been knocked out in straight sets by Ukrainian 15 seed Marta Kostyuk. From Sky News, I'm Stevie Schillinglaw.
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6: The people I'm talking to in Cuba are suffering terribly. Blackouts 22 hours a day. A country can't survive like that. 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
6: 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She left behind my brother. He had trauma. I had a loving mother.
5: From Bloomberg Weekend, this is the Michelle Hussein Show. I'm Michelle Hussein. We're not even halfway through the year, and it has been such a dramatic one in world affairs. Venezuela, Greenland, Iran, Lebanon, that I wouldn't blame you if the extent of Cuba's crisis hadn't fully registered. But the island really is in a deep crisis. The oil that used to come in from Venezuela stopped in January after the US removed its leader. And then the oil that used to come from Mexico stopped because its government didn't want to risk President Trump's wrath. So that means today, people in Cuba are desperate. And like many Cuban Americans, historian Ada Ferrer is worried about family and friends in Cuba. But for her, the present

0: is part of a long history between Cuba and the United States, one that she's studied, one that has shaped her own family, as she reveals in a new book called Keeper of My Kin. So this conversation is in part personal, but also takes in the political picture. Marco Rubio, another Cuban-American, comes up. And when you turn to the written version of this, as I hope you do at Bloomberg.com/Michelle, you'll see my notes and reflections. So the Bay of Pigs, the Mariel boat lift, alligator Alcatraz, Cuba and American politics, it's all there. But here's how we began, when Ada Ferrer dialed in from her university studio at Princeton. Dr. Ferrer, it's Michelle. Can you hear me?
1: Yes, I can hear you.
0: Thank you so much for joining us. I can't tell you how happy I am to be speaking to you because I found your book really resonant. I learned so much from it. And therefore, I just want to thank you not only for being part of this conversation, but really for writing it, because I think it's an incredible historical record.
1: Well, thank you for reading the book.
0: Essentially, Keeper of My Kin was my introduction to your earlier book. And I think it's this really unusual combination of it being incredibly timely with everything that's happened this year, but also kind of timeless, which is, I think, a pretty immense achievement.
1: You know, there's a part of me that knew that I would always have to write this book, that it was part of my story, part of my family story, part of Cuba's story, part of an American story. I didn't know when I started writing it that as I wrote, it would become more relevant because of basically U.S. immigration policy and what's happening with deportations of Cubans. And then by the time I had finished the book and it was in production, then there's a whole new kind of timeliness with what's been happening in Cuba since the attack on Venezuela.
0: Yeah, I think the stage is set for your next book, really. And I do want to bring us right up to the present day. But I'd love you to start by helping us understand your relationship with Cuba. And I think you've hinted at it already there. There's a line in Keeper of My Kin where you write that Cuba is the place that you were taught by your family to both love and hate.
1: Right.
0: Can you deconstruct that for us?
1: Yeah, well, I was born in Cuba, so that's the beginning of the relationship. But I left when I was 10 months, or I was taken when I was 10 months, which means that I had no memory of it at all. So my introduction to Cuba was via other people, via mostly my parents, but also neighbors and community. And in that community and in my family, there was an intense love for the place, an intense nostalgia about the place for a long time, an intense desire to return. At the same time, there was profound disagreement with the government of Cuba. And so that made it a complicated place. You know, you could love the place, but not the government, the people, but not the leaders. So that was part of it. The other thing is that, you know, like any American teenager, when your parents keep talking about something and keep trying to get you to like it and value it, there's a part of you that always resists, right? So whenever they compared the U.S. to Cuba and, oh, everything was so much better in Cuba, or in Cuba, we didn't do that. In Cuba, you would have never been able to do that. All my sister and I could say was, you're not in Cuba anymore, right? So there was, as a good American teenager, I kind of learned to be a little skeptical of everything my parents said.
0: But also, it's kind of extraordinary that they're saying that to you, because in no way do they want to live in the Cuba of Castro. They've made a very distinct choice to leave it behind.
1: Right, exactly. So I think, you know, their assumption, as with many people who left early on, and it was a plausible assumption in that time and place, right? The height of the Cold War, the U.S. 90 miles away, as it continues to be now, their assumption, and also the U.S. with a history of a long, long history of intervention in Cuba, they really assumed that the Castro government wouldn't last. There had been the Bay of Pigs in 1961, in which, you know, the U.S. invaded Cuba using Cuban exiles and the U.S. was defeated. But even then, people really thought that there would probably be another invasion, that a next invasion would not be as badly organized as that one. Or they thought Fidel would fall of his own accord. So their assumption was that they would return. When my father left in 1962, my mother was pregnant with me. So he left a year before we did. And he really thought it would be a matter of months, maybe a year. And then my mother thought the same thing when we left.
0: So this journey that defines your life, really, leaving as a babe in your mother's arms, age 10 months in 1963. Just, I guess you know that story because your mother told it to you, right? So how was it described to you as a child, and how did you fill in the blanks later on?
1: Well, my mother was always a storyteller. She loved telling stories, and she even loved, you know, adding music to her stories and snatches of songs and so on. So the story she told was a story of the two of us making this incredible, irreversible, it turns out, journey together. And we were partners. She suffered. She struggled. She'd never left the country. She was wearing heels. Yeah, I was heavy in her arms. She didn't know what she was doing. The people who were going to pick us up weren't there. It was just one mishap and hardship after another. But I was always there, and I was good, and I behaved. And we got here, and eventually we got to my father in New York on July 4th, of all dates, 1963. And she always said, you recognized him. You threw your arms to him to be held by him, even though you hadn't met him yet. She always repeated that part. So it was a beautiful story in a way of where she struggled, she was scared, my presence helped her, and we survived and we made it. But when she told that kind of ritualized story, she left something out, and that was that we had left my brother behind. She left behind a 9.5-year-old son who was her son from a first marriage, and my brother, Boli, my half-brother. His father did not let him leave, would not give my mother permission to take him. And so when she told the beautiful ritualized story of the two of us against the world, she left that part out. You know, even then it made no sense because I always knew my brother was in Cuba. I always knew he was there. I always knew the goal was reunification as soon as possible. We talked about him all the time. She, you know, with his picture was in the house. I used to kiss his picture at night, you know, that kind of thing. So that part of the story was hugely important, but not treated quite the same way as the other part of the story. And then as I got older, even as a teenager starting to resist kind of the imposition of their Cuban nostalgia, I just started to become more interested. And in 1977, the four of us, my parents, my sister, and I, were sitting in the living room watching Barbara Walters interview Fidel Castro. And before he came on, there were scenes of Havana, you know, of the Malecón and the lighthouse and the streets and the cars and so on. And I looked at it and just started crying. And I would have been 15 at the time. And my parents just couldn't believe it. You know, the nostalgia and the pain had always been theirs. You know, why was I crying? And I remember so clearly saying to them, I'm crying because I was born there, but I can't remember it. And I think in a way that started something, that feeling started something for me. And I became more interested in understanding it and in understanding it in my own terms as well, not just as a place for their nostalgia.
0: Your brother, Polly, is right there on the cover of your book. It's the three of you in a picture that's taken just before you leave Cuba, or on his birthday, I think, a few months before you leave Cuba with your mother. I think the key bit of detail that you discovered years later was that he didn't know that you and your mother were leaving for the United States, that he was out playing with his friends and he came back and he was told you were just gone for a while.
1: So when we left, my mother didn't say goodbye. He didn't know that we were leaving. And I blocked out when exactly I learned that. But I believe it was either in high school or in college or maybe even after college when I first went back to Cuba in 1990 and met my aunt, who was one of the ones who raised him. But yeah, my mother, in consultation with her own mother and in consultation with her sisters, decided that it would be easier on everyone involved for us to leave without her saying goodbye. When I learned that, it shocked me, it hurt me, it crushed me a little bit. It was a different moment. They didn't think about psychology maybe in the same way we think about it today. They didn't think about trauma in the same way we think about it today. And above all, they thought it would be temporary. So they thought the effect of it could be reversed quickly, but it wasn't for a long time. So yes, he was outside playing with friends, and we left, and then he came back for dinner, and my grandmother told him that we had gone to the countryside to help with an ailing relative. And I know that he learned before the week was out that we had left, because he sat down and wrote a letter to my mother about 5 days after we left.
0: More from my conversation with Ada Ferrer coming up. I'm Michelle Hussein, and this is Bloomberg.
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0: I'm Michelle Hussein, and you're listening to some highlights from the Michelle Hussein Show podcast on Bloomberg Radio. Today, I'm speaking with Cuban-American historian Ada Ferrer. You have the letters in your book, and it's, I mean, they are heartbreaking. Worse almost as the years go on, as he grows up, because I think it's 16 years until he sees your mother again.
1: Right.
0: But he doesn't get to the U.S. until he is 26.
1: That's right. First of all, let me just say that I didn't know those letters existed. I found them after both my parents had died when I was cleaning out their apartment. And they begin May 4th, 1963, and they go through 1979. So they're a chronicle of his life without us, but they're excruciating to read. You see him over the years becoming more and more traumatized as a young man, mm-hmm. struggling with staying in school, struggling with keeping a job. And then my mother visits him in 1979 when Fidel Castro decides that Cubans who left can come back and visit family. And so my mother went back to see him. By then, her own mother had already died. And so that was 1979. And then the following year, 1980, you get a major historical event, something called the Mariel boatlift, in which 125,000 Cubans leave by sea in the space of a few months. And my brother left. My mother actually went to get him. She took a bus down to Florida, and we were living in New Jersey, and she rented out a space on a little boat and paid the captain to take her to Mariel. I was about to turn 18 and about to leave for college at the end of that summer.
0: And I know he didn't have an easy life in the U.S. And I should say that he has passed away, as have both of your parents. And I guess that's part of what allows you to write a book as personal right. as this. Because I was so struck by the letters, I'm just going to read a few lines out, because mm-hmm. I think that for anyone yet to read your book, they give an idea of the depth of the heartache and what it means to be separated as a child. So early on that first letter, he says, "I want to speak with my father so he can give me permission to go with you." But he's telling your mother that he's being a good boy. And then he says how much he wants to go to New York. And then by the time he's 19, 20, he's saying, "My heart neither measures nor marks time." Mm-hmm. And later he writes, "You have to understand that my life is full of the great trauma I've suffered." It's a life spent waiting in many ways, right? Waiting right. to arrive right. in the U.S.
1: Yeah.
0: Like waiting for that country as much as it is to be reunited with your mother, I imagine.
1: Yeah, I think that's such a great way to put it. And the thing is, you know, you can't really live a life waiting. So things didn't matter in the present for him. because it would all be erased, you know, by his reunification with my mother, right? So he didn't
0: work relationships.
1: Yeah, exactly.
0: So, all these things are not worth doing in Cuba.
1: Yeah, they don't count because my real life will begin when I'm with my mother in the U.S. And yeah, so it's a terrible, terrible story.
0: Ada, tell us how it fits into the wider story of Cuban Americans and perhaps even Cuba and the United States, because I mean, you're writing from your own personal experience in your families, but would there be many stories of this kind, of separation within families, of this longing to get to the U.S., of this complicated relationship?
1: Oh, absolutely. I think that the question of migration to the U.S. is central to the history of Cuba. It was in some sense in the 19th century, but especially since 1959. You had multiple waves of migration. Early on, you had a group of people that history has termed the Golden Exiles. They tended to be more elite. They tended to think of themselves as exiles who would return and so on. Then later, you had something called the Freedom Flights, which lasted from, you know, mid-1960s to early 1970s. You had 300,000 people leave. Then you had the Mariel Boatlift, 125,000 people leave. You had the 94 rafter crisis in which about 35,000 people leave. So there's been multiple waves of migration. And if anything, that's accelerated since the 1990s. So it's a major part of the story of Miami, certainly, and of Florida. But I think it's also a major part of Cuba. You know, the idea that one could leave, or the idea that a family member would leave, or a friend, or a neighbor, it just became part of the texture of daily life. I remember finding in an archive once someone writing a letter to a friend in the U.S. saying, I'm just tired. I can't get anything done because my day is constantly interrupted by people coming to say goodbye because they're leaving, right? So that becomes a part of the story of the Cuban Revolution itself, right? The possibility of leaving, the possibility of being left. And right now, if we can bring it to the present, over the last 5 to 10 years, Cuba has lost about 20% of its population. It's a massive exodus, the biggest one in Cuban history. There's always pain and heartache there, right? It's not easy leaving family behind. And then they try to help as much as they can, which is why remittances are one of the major sources of income in Cuba, right?
0: And is this part of your life still that you worry about family who remain in Cuba, and people like you try and figure out ways to still support them?
1: Oh, absolutely. There's no question about that. My mother died in 2020, but she was always thinking about what would happen when she died. In 2014, she wrote a letter that she hoped my sister and I would find after she died. And in that letter, she reminded me, be sure to send money to Tia Nina. Send her this much money, and she will divide it up in this way, among these three people. You can send it by calling this man in Hialeah, and he will charge you this month. So she left specific instructions on when, what months of the year to do it. By the time my mother died, my aunt in Cuba, who I was supposed to send the money to, had already died. So it was kind of a moot point. But even the fact that she told me that, it stayed with me always. So I'm always calling relatives in Cuba or calling them through other relatives here. And yeah, trying to help in any way I can. And sometimes that means traveling to Cuba and taking things they need. Sometimes that means helping them get medicine through pharmacies in Miami that send medicine to Cuba, or even through connections in other places. Anyway, people do all kinds of things to help their relatives in Cuba.
0: It feels like a heavy weight to carry. Obviously, what those in Cuba are going through, that's the most immense. But for you too, to feel that contrast between their lives and yours?
1: Yeah. I think that's a lot of it. You know, at the heart of the book is a profound sense of guilt, right? That my mother brought me with her to this country. She left behind my brother. He had trauma. I had a loving mother. I had opportunities here that he never had there. Even when I became a historian of Cuba and began traveling to Cuba, I could do that. I could get the visas. I could get the paperwork necessary. I could stay in places in Havana where I had easy access to food because I had dollars, et cetera, et cetera. Meanwhile, he came to the U.S. and ran into all kinds of trouble, eventually became undocumented after the fact. He could never return to Cuba. So even in that, I had privileges that he didn't. So all along, there's this guilt at what I had that he didn't have. But then it's a guilt that transfers, in a sense, to more than just my brother, right? To the place in general, to my family in general. So, yes, I talk to them. I talk to relatives regularly. I think about them all the time.
0: Do you wake up to messages from them? Is that how your day begins?
1: No, I don't wake up to messages every day, but I often, and sometimes it's multiple messages from different people. So I'll have a cousin who's in the hospital and needs help, and his daughter's trying to get the medicine from the Dominican Republic. Meanwhile, a relative who is about to leave Cuba for Spain, because people continue leaving, and those, it's much harder, obviously, to come to the U.S. now, but there are people who have access to Spain by other means. So a message from him about something going on, a message from another relative whose nephew is in alligator Alcatraz here in the U.S. I mean, it's just, it's not every day. And I don't begrudge any of them, right? It's what they do, and I'm here. Part of me thinks that I'm continuing kind of a legacy of my mother. She always had that role. She was working poor and then retired poor in Miami Beach, but still, with her tiny pension, she sent like $150 every 3 months, which is nothing really, but it's what she could do. So I think of it partly as continuing her legacy and just doing what I can.
0: So then to the present moment, Ada, and the situation since January, when the oil that used to come from Venezuela no longer came after Maduro was captured. Amidst all of this, there is a process of negotiation that's underway with the U.S. What do you think is going on?
1: You know, I wish I could say where it was heading, and I wish I could say it was heading somewhere positive. I'm not able to do that. With Donald Trump in charge of U.S. policy in Cuba, it's hard to predict anything, right? Because he can say something one day and then change his mind a week later. So there's that level of uncertainty. But also, here's what I can say. The people I'm talking to in Cuba are suffering terribly. Right now, even the Cuban government announced that they were completely out of oil, that blackouts, even in Havana, where they tend to be less severe than in the countryside or in the interior, the blackouts are going to be of 20, 22 hours a day, right? A country can't survive like that. People can't survive like that. So my sense is that something has to change. But the way I see it, both sides are just stuck in these old scripts they've had for a long time. Cuba basically says no negotiation, even though they have to be negotiating. And we know that because John Ratcliffe was just there, right? Then meanwhile, Trump speaks in a way that doubles down on a kind of really crude American imperialism that's reminiscent of the turn of the 20th century. And what gets lost in all that is that people just want to live, right? And I don't have any confidence right now that that is the priority of either side involved in the negotiations.
0: Do you think that Cuba is a threat to the national security of the United States? That's the central line that's put forward by the Trump administration.
1: No, I don't think, no. They don't have electricity. They don't have power. What threat can a country that's on the verge of collapse be to the U.S.? And also, I mean, yes, there are relations with China, with Russia, but certainly those are not new. And they've had those relations at times where it was much more dangerous for those relations to exist. So I don't think there's any particular threat now, though, of course, I don't have access to all the information they do. But I can't imagine it would be a particular threat now that would justify the level of hardship being imposed on the Cuban people.
0: We haven't talked.
1: And let me just say, can I just add categorically that the oil embargo is cruel and unjust. It's collective punishment. It's killing people. There, you know, hospitals can't run incubators or dialysis machines. There's no fuel for ambulances to get to hospitals. I mean, it's a humanitarian disaster that's very likely to get a lot worse very quickly.
0: More from my conversation with Ada Ferrer coming up. I'm Michelle Hussein, and this is Bloomberg.
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0: 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Today, I'm speaking with Cuban-American historian Ada Ferrer.
1: I read the letter that you put in the New York Times, and it's an open letter to the president of Cuba, reminiscent of the ones that you saw your father write to Fidel Castro, where you point out where he also shoulders the blame for the situation in Cuba.
26: Yeah. The way the Cuban government responds to all this is just, and it's the way they've responded to the U.S. for more than 60 years, which is to say that the troubles in Cuba, the hardships in Cuba, are all the fault of the U.S. and the U.S. embargo. Now, the U.S. embargo is terrible. I don't support it as policy. I don't support the oil embargo as policy. So what they're saying is partly true, but it doesn't explain everything in Cuba. It doesn't explain the levels of repression. It doesn't explain terrible economic decisions that have been made over the last decades, and especially over the last two decades. So I think it's just insufficient. And in order for something to change peacefully in Cuba, which is what I most want, right? I want life to get better for the Cuban people. So in order for something to change in Cuba and to change peacefully, I think they need to kind of move beyond that really tired line. They need to say, okay, things are horrible. Yes, the U.S. embargo is terrible, but what can we do? And what do our people want? The thing I called for at the end of the letter was a national dialogue. And even that, the Cuban government can't talk about a national dialogue without bringing in the U.S. as an impediment.
1: There is one person in the administration who knows the story of Cuba in the way you do, and that's Marco Rubio, who grew up hearing stories of Cuba from his grandfather. He was filled with a sense of the country that his family left behind. He would understand your story perfectly, wouldn't he, even if politically his instincts are different from yours?
26: Yeah, I mean, I think there's something we share, which is having grown up with that sense of pain and loss and nostalgia. But I do think our stories are different in that I went to Cuba. I've been going to Cuba since 1990. I don't go to Cuba as an act of political solidarity with the Cuban government. That's never, ever been the purpose of my trip. I go to do historical research and to produce history books about Cuba. I go to see my family. And that means that, not to insult him or anything, but it means that I have an understanding of, or more, certainly more of an understanding, I think, than he does, of what it is like to be there and what it is like to talk to people, ordinary people who live there. And sometimes in Miami, people think and talk about Cuba in a way that demonizes people there, that imagines that, you know, and I've heard this kind of language, that communism destroys everything. And they don't think about the way life goes on, the way that people make their lives, the way that people have just ordinary human needs for connection. And I think that's what's missing in his perspective, that there isn't that firsthand experience of the place He knows the Cuba that his parents and grandparents talked about. And he knows the Cuba that he's learned about through his research as a senator and then as Secretary of State. But I don't think he has experience on the ground that would lead him maybe to be more flexible and more realistic.
0: Can you deconstruct something for us, which is the revolution itself? Mm-hmm. Your book, Cuba and American History, goes back much earlier than that to the ways that the U.S., I mean, there was a slogan, wasn't there, "Buy Cuba," which existed way back in the 19th century. But the revolution that brought Castro to power a few years before your parents left Cuba, was it a communist revolution at the beginning?
26: No. It became a communist revolution, but it was not in the beginning. In the years leading up to 1959 and Castro's victory, it was a movement meant to oust a dictator, Fulgencio Batista. It was a movement to restore the 1940 Constitution, which Batista's coup had nullified. It was a movement against corruption in government. It was all those things. In Castro's public speaking and public pronouncements on the revolution before he came to power, he talked about things like land reform, giving land to landless peasants, increasing opportunities for education, things like that. But those things were a part of progressive political discourse in Cuba for decades.
0: And in many parts of the world at that time.
26: Exactly.
0: As the age of colonialism and empire
26: right,
0: comes to an end.
26: Yes. There was never any mention of a socialist organization of the economy. There was not even anything publicly that would suggest a major break with the United States. So all that developed in the first years of revolution. And it was a fascinating dynamic in which the revolutionary government would do something and then the U.S. would respond. And with each encounter of U.S. and Cuban policy, the stakes got higher and higher. You had the Bay of Pigs in April 1961, and it was on the eve of that that Castro first announced the revolution was socialist.
0: I'm struck by the intensity of time. Castro comes to power in 1959, and within 3 years, Cuba is a front line in the Cold War where the standoff over the Cuban Missile Crisis between Kennedy and Khrushchev makes the world confront the possibility of nuclear war.
26: Yeah. And it was a real possibility. I think, you know, it's been so long since it happened that people forget that sometimes that the world did almost come to the brink of Armageddon. So I think the idea of intense time is fantastic. I think that's what it was lived like at the time. And when you read things from 1959, people at the time were even saying that, you know, we've wasted a lot of time. We have to accelerate time. We have to get a lot done. There was a sense of euphoria in the beginning. I mean, historians sometimes call it revolutionary time, something that kind of is a very intense kind of sped up time. And I think that describes it perfectly.
0: I want to again bring us back to the present and two things. One about the recent arrivals from Cuba and how they are finding themselves targeted by the administration's drive to deport. What is the impact of that? How much do you think it could change Republican politics in a place like Florida?
26: This administration's policy regarding immigration, I think, has been cruel and unjust. And Cubans are not excepted from that. A lot of Cubans in Miami and South Florida voted for Trump, understanding that his intention was to deport people. They never thought those deportations would apply to Cubans. They thought it would apply to other people because Cubans have always had an advantage in the U.S. There's something, you know, passed by Lyndon Johnson's administration, the Cuban Adjustment Act, which basically gave Cubans a welcome no other immigrants had. It gave them a fast track to residency and then to citizenship. That is still the law of the land. So Cubans assumed that whatever happened generally with deportation would not apply to them because of the Cuban Adjustment Act. But in practice, the Cuban Adjustment Act is not being observed. So Cubans are being detained. They show up for regular immigration check-ins and they're being detained. They show up for asylum hearings and judges dismiss their cases, which means that they're eligible for deportation. I think it will change. It may change Cuban-American attitudes towards Trump. It made him definitely less popular. People I talk to in Miami see it. You hear it. I know it from relatives who are Republicans who voted for him, who are very unhappy with the immigration policies. So I do think it has a potential to make a real impact in voting practices. The question is, what will happen in Cuba? Because if if something were to change in Cuba and the communist government were to fall, and people in Miami attribute that to Trump's policy, then that might erase some of the fall in popularity.
0: You saw, didn't you, that moment of hope of a reset in relations when President Obama visited Cuba and it looked like the U.S. was into a new era. What are you looking for now that does give you hope amidst all this?
26: It's a combination of hope and fear at the same time. I feel like I can't separate them. The fact that things have gotten so bad means that there is maybe more opportunity for change right now. But at the same time, the reason that exists is because things are absolutely, you know, unsustainable in Cuba, which never makes me feel good, right? So I hope that both sides can figure out a way to negotiate and arrive at a place that makes room for Cuban people to live more fully. Right now, it doesn't feel like they're living. It feels like they're barely hanging on. They're barely surviving. And even survival right now is an open question. So if there's a way that they can arrive at a peaceful change, that would be great. But, you know, again, I don't know how hopeful I am that that will happen.
0: Your father, when he's dying, you thank him, don't you, for bringing you to the United States? It was his departure that made yours possible. But I felt like you hadn't really seen that as a moment to spark gratitude until you're there in his last hours and days.
26: Yeah, it just felt, I wanted to say that to him before he died, because I realized that my coming here, or their bringing me here, meant that, you know, that I had opportunities I would have never had I stayed in Cuba. And also there's the idea that even if I had stayed in Cuba, maybe I would have left later. Maybe I'd be part of this major exodus over the last years that ended up coming into the U.S. at the U.S.-Mexico border, right? Who knows what would have happened? I owe everything to them. And it's also curious that in some sense, it's their having brought me here is partly what allowed for my re-encounter or embrace with Cuba itself. If I'd stayed in Cuba, I might not be that interested in Cuba.
0: Yeah, it's true. You've had that distance and that connection. Do you think that they would have struggled with your book if they were still alive to read it, that they would have found it too personal or too raw?
26: I could have never written it if they were alive. Actually, I'm not sure that's true. I could have never written the book if my brother was alive. I struggle with that question a lot now that it's coming out. Right. What they would think if they were to read it. Of course, they couldn't read it unless it was in Spanish. So hopefully it'll be in Spanish someday. I think that they would understand that the book is a testament of love for them, a testament of love for this place called Cuba. So I think they would understand that. Would they be pleased with every detail I shared? Maybe not. But my sister tells me that my mother would love the fact that she's on the cover of a book. She probably would.
0: Yeah, it's a gorgeous picture. She's smiling. She's holding you in her arms. Yeah. Her older son, Polly, is right there beside her. Ada Ferrer, thank you. Thank you for enlightening me, along with so many others.
26: Yeah, well, thanks for having me, and thanks for reading the book.
0: Thank you for listening to some of the highlights from my podcast. To hear the full conversation, please subscribe to The Michelle Hussein Show, wherever you get your podcasts. I'm Michelle Hussein, and this is Bloomberg.
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14: Sky News Centre at 6. Thousands of Arsenal fans remain on the streets of North London after seeing their team parade the Premier League trophy. The route was covered in red smoke from flares as players marked the club's first top flight title for 22 years on an open-top bus tour. Supporters had seen them lose the Champions League final to Paris Saint-Germain yesterday, but that didn't dampen the mood.
25: Today means everything to me, got my whole heart. I've been waiting for this for so long, since I was born.
27: This is a magical experience, you know. I was worried that, you know, the atmosphere might be a little down after last night, the heartbreak, but I haven't seen a single tear, maybe of joy, but honestly, today has been amazing.
14: A huge search operation is underway in South Yorkshire after an 11-year-old boy went missing after swimming in the River Don. Officers say he went into the water in Mexborough yesterday evening. A man's been arrested on suspicion of attempting to murder a police officer in County Down. The PSNI says he was seriously injured after being hit by a stolen car in Downpatrick early this morning. The former head of Marks and Spencers has been drafted in to try to get more young people into work. Mark Bolland will advise the government on how to expand opportunities for those aged between 18 and 21. A recent report suggested 1 in 8 young people weren't in jobs, training or education. Work and Pensions Secretary Pat McFadden says Mr. Bolland previously founded an organisation which encouraged employment.
28: An organisation called Movement to Work, which has been responsible for getting 200,000 young people into work. And he did it after the riots in 2011. He saw what was happening. And I think the experience that he'll bring to this will be really valuable.
14: Manchester City have won the Women's FA Cup with a 4-0 victory over Brighton in the final at Wembley. The WSL champions have completed a domestic double for the first time in their history. And Dua Lipa's got married. The multi-award winning singers tied the knot with actor Callum Turner in a low-key affair in central London. That's the latest. I'm Stevie Shillinglaw.
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0: need a good laugh? 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
7: And I'm Tracy Alloway.
6: Today you are listening to our conversation with Oisin Rogers and Ashley Palmer-Watts, co-founders of the Devonshire Pub. We are talking about what it takes to run one of the most popular pubs in London. I'm very excited to say we really do have the perfect guest. We're going to be speaking with one of the most famous, if not the most famous, publican in the UK. I don't exactly know what a publican is or what defines a publican.
7: You're about to find out,
6: so I'm
7: Joe.
6: We're going to be speaking with Oisin Rogers. He is the co-founder of the Devonshire, one of the most popular pubs in the city. We're going to learn all about the pub business. So, Oisin, thank you so much for coming on Odd Lots.
8: Joe, it's great to be here. Thank you so much.
6: What is a pub? What's the difference? I've flown all the way from New York City to London to ask just one simple question. Then when I get the answer, I'll be ready to go home.
7: I think this is actually an important question.
6: What is the difference between a pub and a bar?
8: Well, everywhere has got bars. Bars are places that people go to drink. You know, they're places for that occasion to just go and drink. But pubs are much more sort of connected into the fabric of British and Irish society.
6: Okay.
8: I think, honestly, they only really work well on these islands. I think what you said is right about the US. Yes, you do have pubs, but they're not the same. I think the pubs have a timelessness. A lot of the ones that are really great have been around for a very long time, and they have a function for people to meet in a neutral space where you can actually have drinks, have a chat, end up meeting people you wouldn't normally hang out with. And they're also a place of chaos and wonder and beauty and a bit of, you know, art. And, you know, it's somewhere you can actually kick your shoes off and really enjoy and not know what's going to happen next. And they're a place for great stories.
7: Can you explain the sort of landscape of British pubs where you have independent institutions such as your own versus a lot of chains? I was in a Samuel Smith pub the other day.
6: We don't have bar chains.
7: Yeah.
6: Not really.
7: Punch Taverns used to be the big one. I guess Wetherspoons. Oh my gosh. Wetherspoons was a place where I spent a lot of time in the early 2000s. Just to explain how it works here in terms of ownership.
8: So pubs go back at least 1,000 years, probably a lot longer than that, where people opened their houses and made ale or sold ale and let people come and kick back and enjoy themselves. I think during the 18th and 19th centuries, mostly,

0: the brewers started becoming more powerful. So there was lots of regional brewers in all around, and there still are, and some of them are still amazing. And they tended to try and buy pubs up so that they could sell their wares through those businesses. And quite a lot of those pub co's in the sort of early 20th century, you know, right up until the 50s, they'd have 1,000 pubs, or some had up to 3,000 pubs. Wow. And that sort of became more commercial in the 80s. Those pubs started getting traded as lots and bulk. And then there became like Allied Breweries at one stage had 6,000 pubs. Wow. We still have big operators that come from those brewers, like Stonegate, like Wetherspoons, like you said. You know, we got smaller ones in London, like Fuller's and Young's, and you got Mitchell's and Butler's that own the majority of the successful pubs across the country. Free houses have always been, you know, harder to find and more difficult to run because you don't have the economy of scale. But I love a free house, and I worked for a long time in the managed house business, and it was great to work there too.
1: Before we get to your current pub, give us a little bit of your history. What were you doing prior to opening the Dev?
0: Prior to opening the Dev, well, go back to me. I went to university in Dublin in 1986. I studied chemistry, physics, applied maths. I was going to become a food tech engineer. I didn't enjoy university much. Got a job in a pub called the Stag's Head, part-time. Loved that more than anything else. Gave up on university. And since then, since 1986, I've worked in pubs. And in 1991, had my first pub in London. And I've run a lot of pubs in London in that time. And the Devonshire is the one I'm currently at.
1: What year did you open the Devonshire?
0: Devonshire opened in November 23. So we're there about 2.5 years, but it feels like 20.
2: Oh, what was the thinking? Because as you say, opening an independent pub is a pretty big challenge.
0: Well, I think the Devonshire might be a little bit more than a pub. We've got this wonderful restaurant upstairs. It's in an incredible location right in the centre of the city. I always felt that the West End and the city, while it has some really great pubs, most of them are very small and a lot of them are not amazingly good. And we wanted to open something that was really attractive, that would make people feel comfortable and safe and happy and have really great products. And we found this great big site right by Piccadilly Circus, and we just turned it into a pub on the ground floor with an amazing restaurant upstairs, and it's been fun.
2: I will say the reason I was in a Sam Smith pub last night was because we were waiting for a theater ticket and there weren't a lot of good options. I probably should have gone just a little further to the Devonshire.
0: Well, next time, Tracy, you'd be so welcome. It'd be great to see you.
2: You mentioned food just then, and this seems to be a key thing in the survival of pubs nowadays, which is if you can tack on gastronomy of some sort and good food, the economics seem to shift quite a lot.
0: They completely change, if I'm honest, for lots of reasons. You know, when I go back, you know, 20 years ago, there was very little food in pubs. Everybody smoked in the pubs, and you could smoke at the counter and the whole place was full of smoke. So you wouldn't consider eating anything. And that gradually changed. Huh. So we moved more towards snacks you could eat standing up, and then table meals, and then the gastro pub started in about 1991 to 95. And that's really become a thing where gastropubs are now really restaurants, and there's a sort of a real border happening between pubs and restaurants where you can do both. They can be very successful because the pub brings people in and people can drink before and after the meal in the bar area, and you know, it's a really nice convivial environment. It's not, and they're not as codified as restaurants, if you know what I mean. You can sort of, they're more higgledy-piggledy, you can sort of get away with a little bit more chaos, and you know, it's, they're more fun, I think, in a lot of ways. You know, you find a great gastropub in the country, you're going to want to go back. And the same across London. We've got some amazing ones.
1: Wait, just to, on the history real quickly, did you say it was more like because of the elimination of indoor smoking that actually created the space for this notion of a gastro pub?
0: I would say that was an economic earthquake for pubs in lots of reasons, because lots of the old drinkers at that time would have stopped coming in because they couldn't smoke indoors, and they would have gone on strike and drank less. So something had to be done. So they needed to attract a new audience. And it was really exciting for people to go back to pubs because your clothes wouldn't smell of smoke anymore.
1: Yeah.
0: So a new sort of audience started coming in, and younger people started drinking in there with an expectation of cocktails, and Bacardi breezers, like you mentioned earlier, came straight out of that, and all those hooch drinks and stuff, you know. So it's always been changing, but at the same time, it's always been timeless and the same. We're in the business of making people feel comfortable, safe, happy, welcome, well looked after, and people need that and they love it.
2: Does anyone still drink snake bites?
0: I hope thankfully not. No.
1: Wait, what was a snake bite?
2: It was like this terrible concoction of, it was beer and then like some sort of cordial
0: cider.
2: Yeah. And then like a sweet thing in
0: and
2: it.
0: Black
2: right?
0: currant. That's... Well, it always worries me that you've beer, which is clear and beautiful and fizzy, and then you've cider, which is clear and beautiful and fizzy. You mix the two of them together, it becomes this really cloudy thing. So you've got to color it purple with the black currant in order to make it sweet enough to drink. I'm certain it's not good for you, and I don't sell very much of it, thankfully.
1: Can I ask you a question? And we're not going to name names here. What's a bad pub? You say like, okay, you said, oh, you looked around, you didn't see many good pubs. What is it? You walk into a pub, it's like, this doesn't have it. What's missing in a bad pub?
0: There's lots of things. I think how we are made to feel is always an amalgamation of the inputs that we've got. So that's what we hear, what we smell, what we see, what we taste, and what we touch.
1: Okay.
0: If you walk into a place and you see that the person who's likely to be serving you is miserable, or the lighting's too bright or too dark, or it sounds wrong, like the music is wrong, or it smells horrid, or something's not quite right in terms of the visual noise that you see, and it's not beautiful, the chances of you having a great time and feeling great are already diminished before you go anywhere near the counter and buy anything. So we always think about those sensual inputs when we're being good, in terms of making sure that it looks clean and bright, and that the staff are in the right mindset to make people feel comfortable, in that they're comfortable and safe and happy themselves and well paid. And, you know, it's an amalgamation of those things that makes atmosphere. And atmosphere is the key, and making sure that that is there.
1: You know, and I think of pubs, okay, there's the beer, and then there's certain dishes that I associate with pub food, the Scotch egg, the sausage roll. And I'm always fascinated by a lot of, in any field, a lot of creativity comes from figuring out what you can do with a certain set of constraints. And I have to imagine that there is a certain, you know, you deviate too much and it's no longer a pub anymore. It's a bar or something like
0: that.
1: What are the constraints with which you feel like you're in a gastropub, where your food and beer, or food and alcohol, what are the formal constraints where if you go beyond this, you're something other than a pub?
0: I think it's a really good question. I'm going to answer it by saying it's a kind of a spectrum. So on one end, you've got the codified restaurant where you have to reserve and you sit at a square table and you never talk to anyone else apart from your server and your guest. On the other end, you've got a wet pub that doesn't sell any food at all. And you can just wander in there, have a pint and end up standing anywhere you want. You can't reserve any area and you can have a drink and stay as long as you want. In between, you've kind of got the gastropub, which is in the middle. Some of it will be reserved for guests and some of it will be chaotic and you can go and have a beer. And there's this whole sliding scale all the way along. And the bit from a good wet pub with good food to a gastropub that is definitely a restaurant is actually really wide. So there's lots of different places you could go in between. So it's really hard to define. And actually, I hate the word gastropub because it no longer means anything, because that in that middle of the spectrum is actually so wide that you want to know where that business is.
2: So I take the point there are different formats, so to speak, of pubs, such as ones that just serve drinks and others that serve food. But have you noticed in your decades of publican experience, have you noticed a shift in the way people actually use pubs and why they're there?
0: I think so. I totally have. I'm going to go back to the smoking ban again, because before the smoking ban, every pub had stools all the way around the bar, like you do in the US. Whereas before the smoking ban, they thought that they could sort of mitigate against it by moving people away from the bar so that the staff wouldn't be breathing the smoke in. Hmm. And they thought that was going to be okay. And so therefore, they didn't allow people to sit at the bar anymore as much. So people sort of retreated away. And I think it became a little less social then. And we're trying to bring that back. So we've brought all our stools back to the bar. So people are likely to be shoulder to shoulder and chat away and stuff like that. I think it's always changing, but it's also always the same. There are places where community gets together. And the great thing about pubs as well is they tend to be very democratic. In other words, you'll get people who can just about afford to have a beer, and you can get people who could buy the whole place. Mm. And they can be shoulder to shoulder too, and chatting to each other. And there's a kind of a leveling when you're just having a pint. And I've seen it many times where you'll get the guy who's been sweeping the street or cleaning your car or fixing your car sitting beside a CEO or a judge or, you know, a senior leader. And they'll have great fun. And that doesn't happen in many places. And I think we're really proud to be able to do that and have that democracy.
1: Let's talk more about the business specifics of the dev. You already hinted at it, but tell more. Let's start with, okay, location. What did you see in this specific spot such that you had this could be an ambitious big investment?
0: Well, I really felt that, you know, that democracy of demographic and of age is really important so that you're able to attract everybody.
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1: This is Odd Lots on Bloomberg Radio. I'm Joe Weisenthal.
2: And I'm Tracy Alloway.
1: Today's episode is looking at what it takes to run one of the most successful pubs in London. We are speaking with co-founders of the Devonshire, Oisin Rogers and Ashley Palmer Watts. Let's talk more about the business specifics of the Dev. You already hinted at it, but tell more. Let's start with, okay, location. What did you see in this specific spot such that you had, this could be an ambitious, big investment?
0: Well, I really felt that, you know, that democracy of demographic and of age is really important so that you're able to attract everybody. You're right in the middle of central London, literally at Piccadilly. It's about the busiest footfall place you could possibly find. So we knew the market was there. But what we needed to do was make sure we made a place that people would want to come to as well. So we just did it. And we thought about it for a couple of years together, me and Ashley and Charlie. And we were very careful about what our unique selling points would be. And we really stuck with those. We also felt that it was important that people would feel that they had value for time and value for money when they came in. So as well as being able to spend, you know, $2,500 on a bottle of 2001 Chateau Lafite, we can still have a pint of beer for $4.95. So, and we stick to that now. We've got the set menu for $29.95 or the Scotch egg for $4.95, which I hope you had last time you were in. And
1: I love the Scotch.
0: And you can still spend, you know, £150 on an incredible piece of dry aged Scottish beef, which will be amazing. So you've got that whole sort of sliding scale of spend, and that's really important to us, that people can get in there, have a great time and not spend a lot. But at the same time, if they want to spend a lot, they can, and they do.
2: Just to be clear, which came first? Was it the building was coming up for sale and so you thought this would be a good opportunity, or was it you wanted to start your own pub and so you went out looking for locations?
0: So we were out looking for locations because we wanted to do a pub. We knew we wanted to do a pub with really great food. There are very, very few big pubs in central London. But
2: because it's a very large building.
0: Well, the Devonshire as it is was a pub before. It was called the Devonshire right up until 2009, but it was less than half the size it is now. In fact, probably a quarter of the size. So when that closed down in 2009, the landlords took the building back and they put it together with the building next door and they knocked it through to turn it into a huge restaurant. And that was Jamie Oliver's first Jamie's Italian. And he was incredibly successful. I love Jamie, by the way, and he did a fabulous job there up until his business ran away from him a little bit in 2019 and they closed just before the pandemic. So we'd always had our eye on it, hoping that, you know, we could persuade the city to turn it back into a pub and that we might be able to operate it. And that was a big journey for us to make that happen.
1: Just real quickly, does the city have a a finite number of pub licenses or like, or is it just you have to meet a bar? What's the...
0: It's a very complicated question. Basically, if you have a pub license, you can operate it and obviously trade it and sell it, but in the same location. When pub licenses like the old Devonshire one lapse, they're gone. So to apply for a new pub license and be granted it is very unusual, particularly in Westminster, but we managed to make it happen.
2: Wait, so this is one of the things that always comes up when you see the reports about pub closures in the UK. It's too much tax, heavy regulation. Can you walk us through, like, when people say regulatory burden on pubs, what exactly does that mean?
0: Well, the biggest regulatory burden we have is licensing, which is obviously for public safety, to make sure that you don't do things like have too many people in, open at the wrong time, serve people when they're drunk, encourage crime, all of those stuff. But those can be very burdensome in some locations for lots of reasons. Mm-hmm. You've also got to make sure your neighbours are happy, that you don't make too much noise.
2: Well, I heard noise ordinances were also
0: there's a big issue with that, particularly in the suburbs outside. There's lots of regulations about when you can have deliveries because of what time they'll come and go, how much noise there'll be, where you store your bins, what time they're collected, how your bottles are handled. There's lots and lots of things. But of course, all of these regulations are there for the benefit of our society and our communities. And most of them are great, but some of them can be quite burdensome for businesses.
1: I mentioned at the beginning, I really was not trying to put my wife on blast by mentioning that she got scolded for her pouring. But, you know, I take it that labor is an important factor. And skilled labor is an important factor.
0: Absolutely.
1: Talk to us about, like, the market for that and the supply and the ease with which one can hire not just a bartender who's capable of the pour, but someone who's happy and someone who, if you put such an emphasis on making the customers feel welcome and warm and so forth, what does that look like today?
0: We really look for people who will feel comfortable in our environment. So people who've got great skills at relating to others, great skills at wooing people to have a nice time, people who will work hard and, you know, are able to believe what we believe in terms of...
1: Is it hard to find? If you found a skilled bartender today, would you be like, yeah, come in?
0: Absolutely. We find ourselves quite lucky. And anecdotally, I don't see that issue that people keep saying that young people don't want to work. Our best workers are between 18 and 23 years old. We've got a dozen amazing examples of that who are so reliable, so hardworking, incredibly happy, very efficient, and thankfully really well looked after by us. And I'm really proud of that. And it's great. And a lot of my colleagues in town in some of the better restaurants are saying the same thing, that the kids really are all right.
2: How competitive is your pay in the world of pubs to this point? And then also, were you affected by Brexit at all in terms of your labor supply?
0: I think Brexit was once again a little bit of a shock in that we did lose a lot of our sort of casual Italian, French, German, Spanish and Greek team. A lot of those were able to apply at the time for a right to remain and stay, and a lot of them did. But we lost a few, but then the tap turned off to them. However, we are finding that there are other nationalities and other channels of people coming through. And a lot of our very best employees are British now, and we're very proud of that.
1: The £10 pint. What's going on there with that? And is it just a few locations? And what are you seeing pricing-wise?
0: I think prices have gone up, and that's gone up because of the cost of production, the cost of transport, the cost of the raw materials, the cost of everything going on ahead. But I think it's rising at the same steepness that it always has. And I can never remember a year when public house people, you know, pub people, all got together and said, oh, we've been amazing. It's smashed it this year. There's always an element of doom and gloom. Yeah. And, you know, I try to avoid it as much as I can. And we try to give people great value for money. We keep a pint on that's less than a fiver, always. Our biggest seller is Guinness, which is £7.20 now. I think that's fair. But I think it's true. You can, if you want to, go and find a pint for £10. But is that the place you're going to really want to drink? I don't think so.
2: How does it work with your suppliers? How much pricing power or negotiating power do you actually have when you're putting in orders for your drinks?
0: So what we try and do, and I think what most of the industry does, is to fix our prices for a long period of time.
2: Okay.
0: So we'll know what volume we're going to do. We'll speak to a load of suppliers and tender out our purchasing. They'll come back to us with a price. We'll make a decision, and then we can do the budget. We try and keep it as simple as that. And, you know, with some of our suppliers, we're fixed more or less now for 3 years. Mm. So I'm pretty happy with that.
1: on Guinness specifically.
0: Go on.
1: People are very weird about, oh, you can't get a good Guinness in the United States. And then you're in London. You're like, you can't get a good Guinness in London. I can never know if that's just like one of these things that's in people's head, etc. Where do you stand on the question of, is one even capable of getting a good Guinness? Like, within, is there a certain diameter around Ireland in which the quality of your Guinness pours declines?
0: All of the Guinness in the UK now is made in Dublin. Okay. It's exactly the same as what you get in Dublin.
1: All right.
0: When it arrives in the pub. However, there's probably 30 variables that can make a difference as to what it tastes like when it gets to the glass and you taste it.
1: Okay.
0: So in order to get those 30 variables spot on is really, really difficult.
1: What are some of the key ones? Of the 30.
0: key, the temperature of the keg, the temperature of the room it's in, the width of the line it comes through, the mixture of gas that you push it through with, the temperature of the cooler, the speed it comes through the line, the kind of tap you've got, how clean your glass is, lots and lots of things.
1: Do you do a lot of testing on these things? And like,
0: all day long.
1: So like, talk to me. As someone who at one point went into, was envisioning going into food science,
0: yeah.
1: Talk a little bit about that science of how you figured out for the dev the optimal temperature, mix of gas, and so forth. This is what
0: we actually
1: want.
0: Do. I've been selling Guinness for 40 years, so okay, I knew good. That most of the way it's done in the UK is different and not necessarily the best way.
1: All right.
0: So when I was, before we did the Devonshire, me and my business partners went to Dublin and we spent some time having a look around. So we went into the cellars where the beer was being stored and we had a look at the temperatures, the pressures, the gas they were using, the amount of time that they left it to sit, how wide the lines were, what temperature the coolers were, how quick it was coming through at the top. We looked at the nozzles, the taps and all of that. And we did a big study on the best way to do it. And we put together our way of doing it, which might not be exactly the way anyone else does, but somehow it works and people think our Guinness tastes great. And I'll believe that if they tell me. So I'm very pleased about it.
2: Can you explain, I guess, from a cultural perspective, why the pouring of a pint looms so large in the UK psyche? Because this is something like, you don't really
0: don't know
2: this in the US, right? Like, people are not going to complain that, like, the foam
1: was like a centimeter.
2: Right.
0: Well, I'll tell you what I think it is. I think it goes back to that timelessness and that there's a performance that happens behind a bar.
1: Yeah.
0: If you think of the best pubs you've ever seen, the bar is always kind of in the space where you can see it from everywhere.
1: Okay.
0: So it becomes like a stage in a theater and the staff are like the players. So the customers want to know that they're doing their very best and that they can talk about something that's banal and won't cause offense. So the great thing about talking about your Guinness with someone you don't know is you know you're not going to fall out. Because you're not going to get into any political territory. You're not going to talk about religion or race or anything like that. You can go, well, I know a place where there's a slightly better one and they do this and I can split the G and this tastes really great and this is my favorite one. And it's kind of a gorgeous, beautiful, banal, sociable thing to be able to banter about and know that you're not going to cross any red lines and know that you're going to have a fun time. Mm-hmm. And I think that's really important. There's both the theatrical and performance part and then there's the sociable part. It's a really lovely thing to be able to talk about.
2: I think British people also love to complain. And so having, and I can say that because I'm married to a Brit, but like having something to unite around and complain about.
1: Yeah, that makes sense. It's such a piece, like you talk to anyone, you're never going to get in too much of a fight.
0: Yeah.
1: It's never going to be too much.
0: I've literally never seen someone fall out about a Guinness or a conversation about Guinness. It's always fun.
1: Yeah, that makes a lot of sense. So speaking of speaking, as I've gotten older, I've become very sensitive to loud places. I like walk by a place and there's booming music.
0: Yeah.
1: I'm like, I don't want to walk into there, obviously. I want to have a conversation with someone. Talk to us about sound design and building an environment that is conducive to a conversation.
0: I think that's really important for pubs. And I have a particular view on this that people might not always agree on. I don't think that having sports and TVs in traditional pubs is a good idea.
2: More to come from our conversation on what it's like to run the Devonshire pub in London. We are speaking with co-founders Oisin Rogers and Ashley Palmer Watts. I'm Tracy Alloway.
1: And I'm Joe Weisenthal, and this is Odd Lots on Bloomberg Radio.
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1: This is Odd Lots on Bloomberg Radio. I'm Joe Weisenthal.
2: And I'm Tracy Alloway.
1: Today's episode is looking at what it takes to run one of the most successful pubs in London. We are speaking with co-founders of the Devonshire, Oisin Rodgers and Ashley Palmer Watts. Yeah. No, that makes sense. It's such a piece, like, you talk to anyone, you're never going to get in too much of a fight.
0: Yeah.
1: It's never going to be too much.
0: I've literally never seen someone fall out about a Guinness or a conversation about Guinness. It's always fun.
1: Yeah, that makes a lot of sense. So, speaking of speaking, as I've gotten older, I've become very sensitive to loud places. I walk by a place and there's booming music. Yeah. I'm like, I don't want to walk into there, obviously. I want to have a conversation with someone. Talk to us about sound design and building an environment that is conducive to a conversation.
0: I think that's really important for pubs, and I have a particular view on this that people might not always agree on. I don't think that having sports and TVs in traditional pubs is a good idea. I also don't think that having background music on speakers is a good idea.
1: And some do.
0: Some do, and some disagree with me. Okay. But for me, I think it's best to leave it out. And I think that the sound you should hear is the sound of convivial chat in the background and the, you know, the clink of glasses and people having fun. And I think that's a very calming sound to have. And we think also really carefully about how sound would travel through a space. I think the very best pubs, and particularly the old ones, if you look at them, they've got screens and little places you can hide and sort of textured wallpapers on the ceilings and on the walls. So the sound doesn't bounce around as much. It's a much more dead space. And they use really thick old carpets as well. So that, you know, you can have a private conversation and you can't be overheard. And there's places you can hide and places you can sort of not be seen. And I think that's really important. And, you know, having, you know, a lot of sometimes places are great big square boxes where if you say something, the sound travels everywhere. Yeah. And we really avoid that in our design.
2: I love pubs with little, like, hidden nooks and crannies. Like,
0: they're the best,
2: aren't
0: they?
2: There's a great one, which I recommended to one of our producers yesterday, the Cheshire Cheese, just down Fleet Street.
0: It's a great pub.
2: Love that place with all the little rooms and things. So, you know, we mentioned the headlines about pubs closing. Can you diagnose the problem here? Like, if you had to give us a summary of what exactly is going on, what is it?
0: I think a lot of it is down to historical stuff. The pub was, you know, 100 years ago, the place where people spent all of their leisure time, whereas leisure time has now been carved up with sport, with live music, with concerts, with TV, with
1: scrolling
0: Netflix,
1: on your phone at home scrolling on your couch.
2: You can do that at a pub.
0: Yeah, but I think the best pubs are up there fighting alongside it for those occasions. And I think we're entering a golden age for pubs because, you know, while the world is saying that we're all going to move into this two-dimensional AI space where we'll be, you know, playing games and looking at stuff on screens, I can see anecdotally that people are coming in and really loving the shared experience of the chaos of being in a room full of other humans. And I think that that's going to translate into all sorts of stuff like sport, into being able to go to musical concerts, into going to the zoo, or, you know, spending time in spaces with real people. It's far more exciting than what everybody's banging on about with AI.
2: Don't the Sam Smith pubs, I'm sorry to keep going on about them, but don't they ban phones or something?
0: They certainly do. And like that's a really interesting company and worth digging into, because old Humphrey Smith, who runs that firm, he's a bit like Willy Wonka in a good way. And all of their beers, you know, they still make them themselves. Yeah. They make their own vodka. They bottle their own wine. It's a really closed company.
2: Yeah.
0: And very interesting.
1: One of the things you hear is that young people don't drink as much as the older generations do. Another pretty contemporary trend that is not young people per se is the rise of GLP-1s, and which supposedly also curtail people's desire to drink alcohol.
2: Yeah, I can't imagine Guinness is an attractive proposition if you're taking Ozempic.
1: Yeah, you wouldn't think
2: right?
1: so. But what do you see in terms of like consumer tastes among newer, younger people right now?
0: I think this whole story that young people don't drink has been massively exaggerated.
1: Okay.
0: I see loads of people, you know, between 18 and 25 still piling in and, you know, having pints and having fun in the same way as I did when I was that age. And yeah, maybe they are overall drinking a little bit less and maybe being a bit more healthy, which is a great thing, but they certainly enjoy a few beers. And I think if you start off in business thinking, oh, young people don't drink anymore, so I'm not going to look after them, they certainly are not going to come in. I think we need to look after those guys and make sure that they feel comfortable and safe and keep the pub as a center of community for them so that they can use it in the same way we did.
2: This is a very cliched journalistic question, but what's the hardest part of running a pub?
0: The hardest part, I think, is deciding you're going to do it. Because if you do it and you do it well, it's a real vocation and you do it all the time. It's not a part-time job.
2: What are your working hours like, actually?
0: I never turn off. Huh. So I spend 6 or 7 days a week in the pub. I'll be there at least a few hours a day, sometimes the whole day. Mm. And to do it well, I think you've got to be there.
1: What are you doing when you're there? Like when you're on site, what are you doing? Is it management?
2: Yelling at people, Gordon Ramsay style.
1: Yeah.
0: We don't yell, but no, it does. We've got 165 staff. So just meeting and looking after them and making sure they're feeling good is a really great thing. I obsess about details, about making sure that everything is clean and there's no visual noise around the place and that people know to keep that stuff correct. I'm always looking at, you know, paintwork and finishes and where stuff is placed and making sure things are like that. But to me, it feels a little bit, now I've moved on in my career, it feels more like conducting an orchestra. So I can see what everybody's doing. I love catching my team doing things correctly and right. Mm. I love them going above and beyond. And I just love working with these brilliant people that I work with. So, you know, I just spending time with people is what I've put my life to. And it's really great.
2: Sorry, I'm laughing because I'm thinking about the story that you told about your wife not being able to pour a pint. And
0: can I tell you, that was not her fault.
2: Because, that's a training issue.
0: Because if she had been properly shown how to do it, then that would not have happened.
1: Yeah,
0: so
1: I
0: that
1: don't
0: is
1: think
0: completely...
1: she was trained. I think she was just thrown in there.
0: Well,
1: yeah,
0: absolutely.
2: This is exactly what I was going to say. So my husband very briefly worked as a bartender at Wetherspoons, got zero training, was basically thrown into it and made all sorts of mistakes, including pouring everyone like the top shelf gin before he was actually told about the cheap stuff and also mixing up hoisin and barbecue sauce at one point.
1: Yeah.
2: And things like that. But what I was going to ask, actually, working in pubs or restaurants is sort of a notoriously pressurized environment and sometimes kind of an abusive environment. Has your management style changed at all over the years? Do you find the way you manage people now is different to what you would have been doing in the 1990s or early 2000s?
0: I don't think it's markedly different, but I am super aware that managing people well and making sure that they feel empowered and that they know what's going on and that they feel comfortable, safe and happy is everything. Because when our employees feel that, I know that the business accelerates. And that has been really what I've concentrated on. In terms of having seen, you know, unpleasant things in the past in kitchens and around, once again, thankfully not in my places, but certainly I think there was a lot of that around. And I hope there's not much of it about now.
1: Just to, you know, just to, on the business question, having started, you know, the inflation that happened in 2021, 22 exploded everywhere.
3: Yeah.
1: You mentioned that you're always going to have a pint that's under $5, but talk to us just about, like, when you think about menu design, or when you think about beer selection, or just when you think about the business in general, managing a pub today with today's raw input prices, etc., versus say if we had been having this conversation in the mid-2010s or in the mid-90s, like, how different is it because of the reality of just the high cost of many things?
0: I think footfall is hardest, has been hit the most in pubs, and that's the big killer. I think if you're selling hundreds of pints a day, you're not so much worried about the margins.
1: Okay.
0: And, you know, I'd like to, I always have flipped it on its head for us, in that we've always gone for volume. So when we're full, we're not so worried. Yes, of course our costs are really high. But, you know, when you have margin, and it kind of balances itself out.
1: And what's the key in a business, finding a business partner? This is always a really difficult thing in any business, right? Going into business with someone or two people, or finding the right investor that will be aligned time-wise and margin-wise and return-wise. Having done this now, what are some of the important things to know, for whether it's a pub or even anything, about the type of person you're willing to go into business
0: with? I would say don't go into business with someone who has got the same skills as you. Because you will both be doing the same thing. You need to find someone who has completely different skills to you. And in the case of me, Ashley, and Charlie, it's a perfect example. Charlie is a big picture guy. He's set up his own restaurant chain, Flatiron, and was incredibly successful there. He thinks really from the top down. He's very commercial. He's brilliant in meetings when it comes down to the financial side of things, and great like that. We've got Ashley, who spent 20 years working alongside the best chef in the world, earned 5 Michelin stars in that time. His attention to detail on the food and product and purchasing side is second to none. And he's also a wonderful guy. And I think you're going to be speaking to him, which is great. He has the best palate for tasting things I've ever seen. Huh. He knows ingredients inside and out. And he was able to really choose dishes that we could do all year round, so we don't have to change them. Ah. So we don't have to be seasonal like everybody else. And that makes a big difference on the impact of cost.
1: Yeah.
0: And then there's me, who's the, you know, front of house guy. I'll front the business, talk to everybody, operate the thing. So we're like three corners of a working triangle. And for me, that has been unbelievable. And, you know, we do have some similar skills, you know, in terms of the business, but the main ones are all very, very far apart. And that has made us really strong.
2: This is actually the perfect segue into the next segment of our conversation and our next guest. But one other thing I would love to ask, and I apologize in advance for asking it so directly, but what are the margins actually like for a pub like yours?
0: We're pretty happy. I think I'm, because we're a private business and we don't necessarily have to say, I'm going to keep that discreet, but we're certainly at a similar level to the marketplace, if not maybe a little bit higher. And I think good pubs are still converting at, you know, between 15 and 25%. But, you know, it's a great position to be in if we were at that.
1: Osh, thank you so much for coming on Oddlost. That was great.
0: Joe, I'm absolutely delighted to be on the podcast. I listen to it all the time. Oh. And seeing and hearing your voice at the same time, same for you, Tracy, has been a great pleasure. So thank you so much for having me on.
1: Thank you. I'm glad we made this happen.
2: Yeah.
0: Cheers, buddy.
2: This has been Oddlots on Bloomberg Radio. I'm Tracy Alloway.
1: And I'm Joe Weisenthal.
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6: Center at 7. Arsenal have been celebrating their first Premier League title in 22 years with an open-top bus parade through North London. Lewis Mason was among the fans.
7: It wasn't a double celebration in the end after last night's Champions League final defeat, but that didn't dampen the atmosphere. Thousands of fans lined the streets, setting off flares, waving flags and climbing lampposts.
8: How have you done it?
9: Done really well.
10: You're waiting a long time.
11: Feels amazing. It's back where we belong.
12: I'm buzzing. I'm so proud of Arsenal.
7: North London is literally red with smoke still filling the air.
6: The Met Police say 9 arrests have been made. A huge search operation's on in South Yorkshire after an 11-year-old boy went missing after swimming in the River Don. Officers say he went into the water in Mexbury yesterday evening. England's Children's Commissioner wants any restrictions on social media for under-16s extended to video games. The government's considering its plan to keep children safe online, and the Technology Secretary signalled a ban could be announced. Dame Rachel D'Souza says further measures are needed.
13: Our boys often aren't on social media. They're often spending 3 or 4 hours a day gaming, and those games often have features that allow a 55-year-old in Arizona to come in and speak to a 9-year-old. I would say you cannot have access to our under-18s if you have not sorted these features out.
6: Homes have been evacuated in Glasgow as emergency services deal with a chemical incident. It was first reported in Lenzie Terrace and Park House at around 3:30 this afternoon. People are being told to avoid the area. The minister in charge of benefits says the government's serious about tackling youth unemployment. A former boss of Marks and Spencers has been appointed to help get more young people into work. And Manchester City have won the Women's FA Cup with a 4-0 victory over Brighton in the final at Wembley. Meanwhile, Celtic held on with 10 players to lift the Women's Scottish Cup, beating Rangers 1-0. That's the latest. I'm Stevie Shillinglaw.
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0: something classic, you've got to mean it. And that's why when we say TuneIn's exclusive classic hip-hop station is the real deal, we mean it. 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
6: You're listening to the Big Take Podcast on Bloomberg Radio. I'm Sarah Holder, and today on the show, we're talking about why it's so hard for college graduates to land their first job right now.
7: You know that quote where people say, like, if you do the same thing over and over and get the same result, like, you're insane? That's basically how I would describe the job search.
6: Bumi Omosore is 22 years old. She just graduated with a degree in public policy from Duke University. And ever since the beginning of her senior year, really for even longer, she'd focused on one thing, getting a job.
7: I've been thinking about, okay, where am I going to move? Like, what am I going to be doing?
6: Bumi started looking for positions in August and cast the net wide. Her passion was for education policy, but she applied for jobs in research, government affairs, even finance. But by graduation day, earlier this month, Bumi still didn't have anything lined up.
7: I only got a first round interview in April.
6: So a lot of silence from places you applied to?
7: Absolutely. If not silence, just a rejection email from a no reply address.
6: Bumi was a good student, worked hard, networked. It didn't seem to matter. Bumi's friends were going through it too. Lots of rejection, lots of ghosting. And after sending out hundreds of apps, Bumi started to realize something. Maybe she wasn't the problem.
7: To end up in this position my senior year where I can't find a job, not even because I'm getting to the final round or I'm getting interviewed and, you know, there's not a fit. It's I'm not even getting to talk to anyone at the company has made it so that I feel like, okay, maybe there's something else here. Like, maybe it's not that I'm just not qualified enough. Maybe there's a confounding variable that's blocking me from being able to reach that next step.
8: According to the job search site Indeed, a junior level job postings fell 7% last year.
9: AI and cost-cutting measures are allowing firms to eliminate more and more workers.
10: Americans with four-year degrees now make up a record 25% of total unemployment.
6: This year, graduates are entering one of the most confounding job markets in memory. Tech companies are cutting thousands of jobs, in part to offset major investments in AI. Labor Department statistics show new jobs are being created, but many of them are concentrated in particular sectors like retail, warehousing, and healthcare. And competition for jobs that require a college degree is getting fiercer. Lightcast, a labor market analytics company, found that while college completions in the U.S. rose by 54% from 2004 to 2024, entry-level jobs designed for those graduates grew by just 42%.
7: I've had a lot of adults who have jobs say to me, oh, well, you know, like, you seem like a great candidate. You seem like this. And I'm like, that's really great to hear. I just wish that the people saying it were the recruiters at the jobs I was applying to.

0: I'm Sarah Holder, and this is The Big Take from Bloomberg News. Today on the show, this graduation season, what's going on in the entry-level job market? We hear from recent college graduates and reporter Maren Kogan about why it's so hard to land your first job right now. So Maren, how would you describe the job market for new college graduates right now in one word?
1: Tough. Really tough.
0: That's journalist Maren Kogan.
1: It's a confluence of factors that are making this job market tough for everyone, but I think it is falling especially hard on recent graduates.
0: A few months ago, Maren sent out a survey asking young people to share their experiences trying to land their first job. More than 250 people replied. Maren reached out to more than a dozen of them to hear more, and she wrote up her findings for Bloomberg Businessweek. The stories behind the labor statistics.
1: So the economy has continued to grow over the last several months, but there are signs that companies are being more cautious in terms of who they're hiring. And this could be due to uncertainty. I think a large part of it is due to uncertainty around the future of AI. And what you see is this really intense squeeze on entry-level positions. So there are just fewer entry-level opportunities than there are college graduates seeking them out. And I think that squeeze also means that people who are sometimes mid-career or more senior career are looking for those jobs that would traditionally go to entry-level workers. And it's making it just extremely difficult for people who don't have a work history to find that first job.
0: So more competition for a dwindling number of entry-level jobs.
1: On some level, it's just a math issue. There are just more people graduating with college degrees than there are new jobs to sustain them. We've seen this in recent years where underemployment has become a huge problem. So people who have degrees but are working in jobs that don't require their degrees. And very recently, the Federal Reserve Bank of New York found that the unemployment rate for recent college graduates actually went higher than it is for all other workers, which is a really troubling sign. It traditionally has not been that way.
0: It's not like it's easy to be looking for a job at any age right now. Experts describe it as a low-hire, low-fire economy, one where people are reluctant to leave their jobs, and employers seem to hold all the cards.
1: It does seem like there has been a bit of a shift in the power differential. I think you saw in 2020, for example, there was a move to remote work, there was more flexibility, and there was more of this culture of employees really pushing for change, certainly unionizing in a number of different industries. And I do think you've seen over the last couple of years, many of those remote work policies have sort of swung in the opposite direction. And I do think you're seeing some of this with people who are mid-career and more senior career as well, where there's this sense of the job market is quite tight right now.
0: But Maren says that dynamic can make it even harder to break into the workforce.
1: It's not super easy for people to get a job at any level. And so that inherently gives more power to the employers and inherently makes people who are applying for jobs feel like they're in a weaker position, especially if those would-be employees don't really have a prior work history as these college students do.
0: Well, how does this compare to previous moments in the job market that could be described as tough? I'm thinking of, you know, post-2008, for example.
1: Yes, this is a great question, because when I published this piece about this year's college grads and what a difficult time they're facing, I had several readers write to me and say, hey, what about millennials? We had it bad too. And I know, as someone who graduated right into the financial crisis, it was really tough. So this is not to say that this is a world historic event. I do think it is different. There is a sense, I think, around this introduction of AI into every facet of our lives that things are changing in a way that might be permanent. And we don't entirely know yet what that change will be.
0: Yeah, it seems like the way that AI is impacting these entry-level jobs right now is sort of two-pronged, right? Companies are looking at the uncertainty that AI is causing in the economy and saying maybe we should pull back on hiring just in case. And then there are some companies that are looking at AI as a potential replacement for some of these entry-level jobs.
1: Right. It's a third thing, too, I think. It's also that it's kind of broken the hiring process. Like, AI has enabled people and college students in particular to apply for so many more jobs than they would have been able to in the past. So one thing I heard is people applying to 50, 100, sometimes several hundred jobs or internships. And so you're able to send more applications out, but then the companies are now overwhelmed with so many applications. They start using AI to filter the applications. You might not hear back from you know, 99 out of 100 of them, but it's the only way to do things. And I think the result is just a lot of frustration on both sides of the equation.
2: The first job that I got an interview for, I had emailed 20 people at the company.
0: Bumi Omosore again.
2: Only one person responded. And I was lucky enough that that was a recruiter who was willing to sit down and talk to me. And I asked him, is there anything with my resume? He was like, no, actually, I think you have a really good resume. And I was saying to myself, so the application isn't the problem. It's just sitting in a bank somewhere until an actual person knew my name to go look for it.
3: It's generally just a matter of like forcing yourself to not get discouraged, because if you do, that's low-key game over.
0: That's Tolu Dapo Adeyemo, who just graduated from the University of North Carolina at Chapel Hill. They studied media, advertising, and public relations. And when they started looking for post-grad opportunities, they had a strategy.
4: I told myself, well, the job market is crazy, so let me do a fellowship or like an entry level kind of like internship thing, and like maybe apply to those. It's maybe the barriers of entry will be lower. Barriers of entry were not lower at all, actually.
0: There was one fellowship opportunity in particular Tolu applied to, for students looking to pursue communications and marketing.
4: I was excited about it. At least a couple of my friends had already done it. And I remember asking one of them for like an advice. He looked over my application. He said, oh my God, this is so good. Like,
0: it sounds very aligned with all the things that you studied and that you're interested in.
4: You would think.
0: Tolu didn't get an interview.
4: And so I think it was like one of many like discouraging experiences. I was like, this situation is like more dire than I thought it was. Like, and I can't just strong arm my way through it by being the most qualified on paper.
1: I think what's difficult is that this class is graduating into a period of potentially major, major change, but the rules to follow or the advice given for how to get a job really hasn't changed. So there's a bit of frustration on their end of they can see that the world has changed so much, but the way you still get a job is relatively the same.
0: Journalist Maren Kogan has spent the last 6 months speaking with people from all over the U.S. looking for their first jobs. College seniors, recent grads, and postgrads from a range of mid-tier and top-tier universities responded. Her conversations weren't necessarily representative of the entire entry-level job-seeking population, which includes more than 2 million people graduating with four-year degrees this year in the U.S. But one common theme that stood out to Maren was that the fields that were considered sure bets just a few years ago don't seem so secure anymore.
1: It wasn't an issue of a number of liberal arts grads who couldn't find jobs in the liberal arts and were surprised by that, as might have been the case maybe 10 or 15 years ago, right? A lot of these students were doing degrees in information systems, cybersecurity. There are a number of new programs that are designed to sort of train people to work in the AI era.
0: This feeling that the quote-unquote safe paths to employment are changing has got students like Bumi Omosore asking existential questions.
2: Everyone's dealing with this. It would be one thing if I was the only one amongst my friends to not find a job. Because, you know, if I'm the problem, then I can be the solution. That means that there's something wrong with my materials, my interviewing skills, whatever. But I have friends who, I mean, we're talking like full scholars at Duke or at Yale or at Harvard, people who have been working at the White House, who have published research, they're not even getting a first-run interview.
0: This has been the Big Take Podcast on Bloomberg Radio. I'm Sarah Holder, and I spoke with Maren Kogan and two recent college grads about the entry-level job market and why it feels so hard to land your first job right now. 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
15: 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I'm David Gura. Today on the show, what's behind the rout in the global bond market and what it means for policymakers and for you and me.
21: Global bond jitters have taken center stage.
22: Japanese bond yields remain elevated.
21: Long-dated U.S. Treasury yields are hovering near a three-year high.
23: You see the yellow line just absolutely take off, and it's the highest yield since the bond was introduced all the way back in the late 90s.
15: This week, the yield on the 30-year Treasury was the highest it's been in almost 20 years. And we've also seen yields on long-term debt in the U.K. and Japan, the highest they've been in decades. Now, remember your fundamentals.
24: When the yield on new bonds climbs higher, old bonds look less attractive and their price tends to decline.
15: When investors find government debt less attractive, they're willing to pay less for it. Bond prices go down and yields go up.
25: Essentially, yields on government bonds are surging.
15: Enda Curran covers the global economy for Bloomberg. And he says this week's turmoil in global government bond markets is a signal that investors are becoming convinced inflation is going to be a more persistent problem.
25: And there are two reasons for that. The first one we all know about, it's the Iran war. It's the spillover effect on petrol prices, gas prices, fertilizer costs, and various commodities. We know what's going on there. But it's also a feeling that we're just rolling from one shock to another in the 2020s, from the pandemic through Ukraine through to where we are now. And there's a feeling that, you know, inflation is not going to go back to where it was, say, a decade ago. Things are going to be more expensive. It's going to be more expensive to get a loan out. And then by extension, for a government who wants to go and raise money in the public markets, they're going to have to pay more for it.
15: And that, Enda says, is something that's going to affect everyone from Wall Street to Main Street.
25: The impact ultimately will be that it flows through to the real world economy. For example, taking a mortgage out, or for getting a car loan out, or for repaying your interest on your credit card debt. Higher yields, higher borrowing costs for the government does have an impact on everybody else.
15: And it's going to put a particular spotlight on one person on his first day on the job.
26: Our new chairman of the Federal Reserve Board of Governors, Kevin Warsh. Kevin?
15: I'm David Gura, and this is The Big Take from Bloomberg News. Today on the show, why investors and economists are so concerned inflation will stay higher for longer, the one great hope that could give the global economy a way out, and what this rout in the bond market means for the Federal Reserve, the Fed's new chair, and for you and me. We talk a lot about the 10-year. That's something that really influences mortgage rates, for instance, can influence credit card rates and car loans. What is the utility of the 30-year Treasury bond? When we talk about the 30-year, what's it telling us about the state of the economy and investor appetite?
25: It's more of a signaling effect. But the point is, when you have those 30-year yields going where they are, it's a reminder, one, it's a judgment on the U.S. fiscal position right now. And a lot of investors have been warning that the U.S. has been borrowing and spending beyond its means. Now, of course, the administration will push back and they say that the measures they're pushing through, especially in taxation, will promote growth. And the best way to get out of a debt pile is to grow your economy out of it. But nonetheless, when you see yields go where they are, it's telling you people are worried about the government finances, and it's saying people are worried about inflation. And the point I'm making about inflation here is it's not just the Iran story, that of course is part of it, that's the near-term thing. But if you step back, a lot of people are now saying, you know what, it's probably likely the prices are going to be higher for longer.
15: What does the sell-off in bonds tell you just about the way that global investors are thinking about U.S. debt in particular?
25: Well, there are a couple of things going on here. We've had periods of bond sell-offs in the past. I mean, during the pandemic, David, for example, bonds sold off. During previous moments of volatility, bonds sold off. But now there's a feeling that this sell-off is signifying that investors are starting to crystallize on several issues coming together at once. And that is the US government borrowing position. Too much borrowing, too much spending. Investors are saying you're going to have to pay up to keep borrowing from us. That's the fiscal story in the US. And it's a reflection not just on the inflation story, but a reflection on this idea that governments have also borrowed too much money over the past few years. And as a result, now that bill is coming home to roost. And then secondly, there's this kind of penny drop moment where investors are saying, hang on, US interest rates might be higher for longer now because of what's going on in the inflation story. That's the Iran dynamic, but it's also the AI boom that's driving up the cost of goods here. Tariffs have had some impact. You've got the whole changing supply chain story or deglobalization that's making trade more expensive. You've got the demographic story. There's a range of issues there that investors are saying will mean interest rates will need to be higher than they were now for longer. So there's this kind of feeling that what happened this week? Why now? Well, it's a penny drop moment. Investors seem to be casting judgment on all of these issues at the same time.
0: As you listen to policymakers, as you talk to economists and investors, are people worried about an inflation shock, a kind of seismic event in the global economy?
25: There is some nuance in this, David. Right here, right now, nobody's worried about, say, a 1970s style great inflation outbreak or necessarily what we saw after the pandemic. It's more about this dawning realization that neither is inflation going back to those benign years that we were all so accustomed to, certainly in the years before the pandemic. And it means that inflation is going to settle at a higher base. For example, one economist we spoke to makes a point that 2%, the 2% target that the Fed and other central banks look at, that's now the floor, not the ceiling. And there's a realization that if inflation is going to be a bit higher, well, then interest rates are going to have to be higher. You know, central banks are going to have to play their part in all of this. And if that's the case, then going out and getting a loan is going to be more expensive. So it's not that people have suddenly decided this week we're on the cusp of a 1970s style inflation shock or the post-pandemic shock. But it is a slow burn, dawning realization that things are going to be more expensive and central banks are going to have to respond.
0: U.S. government debt plays such a crucial role in the global economy. But is this a worldwide phenomenon? We've talked a lot about U.S. debt so far, but are we seeing a similar kind of sell-off in other debt around the world?
25: I mean, obviously, it's always idiosyncratic. Every country has their own story. But let's just look at the G7 economies, if you want to talk about the biggest industrialized economies. They are all seeing one way or another investor concern around maybe the size of their deficit or maybe around the size of their total debt load. Or maybe concerns around interest rate repayments. And as a result, all of these investors are casting judgment and putting pressure on those bond yields. You've seen it in the UK. You've seen it in Japan. You see it across Europe. The rearmament story, of course, about the borrowing to buy weapons in Europe, that's another part of the story. And investors are driving up the cost of lending money to them. And that's what's going on. And again, there's a question around why now, as opposed to several, you know, over the past few years when all of this was obvious. The best explanation we're getting when we speak to people is that it's just this confluence of issues now. Iran has kind of cemented the idea, you know what, we're just in an era of rolling shocks. These shocks aren't going away. And when Iran quietens down, it'll be something else. And that's why we're seeing this judgment getting cast in bond yields the way that we are.
0: The Federal Reserve's official target for inflation is 2%. That's where policymakers want it. But inflation hasn't been at that level for several years. I asked Bloomberg's Enda Curran why it's been so challenging for Fed officials to get inflation back down.
25: Well, if you go back to maybe early 2025, the Fed, they were making progress. By all accounts, inflation was heading in the right direction. After so many years of soaring inflation in the US, it looked like they were on track to hit that 2% target. But then in 2025, a couple of things happened. President Trump announced his Liberation Day tariffs. Now, of course, you can slice and dice and debate the impact tariffs had on inflation. But the Federal Reserve and other economic observers make the point that ultimately there was an impact on goods price inflation from tariffs. So that was the first thing that had an impact. Then, of course, you have this AI boom. And the AI boom is driving up tradable inflation. So the kind of imported goods, the technology goods, the input components that you need for these data centers and chip-heavy-based industries, that's becoming more expensive. And now, again, roll forward to where we are right now, we've had the Iran shock. And obviously, that's clear as day to all of us, diesel prices, what's happening at the gas pump, and then there will be a second-round effect from that. So when you add all that up, it means the Fed's 2% target now looks a lot further away than it was back in early 2025. And that's why people think it's going to be very difficult for them to lower interest rates in the near term. And that's what they're saying now as well. Those officials are publicly saying they don't see much room to bring down borrowing costs at the moment.
0: It looks farther away, yet you hear from Fed policymakers a confidence that they can get there. They're not giving up on that 2% target. And I'm curious if investors have that same confidence policymakers do that inflation is going to be something they can get under control.
25: I mean, the first role of an economic policymaker is to talk up confidence, number one, right? I mean, if they came out and said, you know what, I don't think we're going to hit our target, I think people will be worried. If they're giving up, then what hope is there? So there's that. But the other part of it is, I think that investors ultimately probably are skeptical that inflation will return to target in the near term for all the reasons that we've been talking about. And that's why we might reach a point where the Fed and others have no option but to raise interest rates. And that's something that seemed very unlikely only a few months ago.
0: I want to talk a bit more about the economic backdrop here and why that's making this so difficult. So you have governments who in recent years have been on a real spending spree. I think back to the pandemic and the money that they had to deploy then. Certainly with the war in Iran now, there's talk of how you can make life a bit easier for consumers who are seeing energy prices go up. You can say the same thing about the war in Ukraine, the effect that's had on Europe. Explain as simply as you can, Anna, why this is a problem.
25: Well, first of all, they had to borrow and spend during the pandemic. It was a public health emergency and economies needed support. I mean, that had to be done. However, that cost comes with a bill, and that's now what's happening. And the bill means that the cost of repaying that debt is going to be more expensive. Interest rates are going up because the government has to keep borrowing. And when it's borrowing, it means it's pushing out other borrowers in the market. So if you have the government out there in the public market saying we need to borrow trillions, well, then that's pushing up costs for everyone else, too, for like typical companies to go out and borrow in the market, even banks to go and borrow. It just means there's a higher premium for everyone. And the other part of it then is, David, it should drive tough choices on public policy decisions. Where can the resources go? Where can the spending go? The UK, for example, is very interesting. They're talking about how can they manage their public finances in a way that others are not. But in the US, right here, right now, I think that probably the biggest complaint is there isn't enough focus on how to rein in spending.
0: So to underline why this is a tricky dynamic, you've got governments who want lower rates because of all the debt that they've taken on. And then you've got central banks who may need to raise rates because of inflation. That therein is the tension.
25: Yeah, and it is tension because central banks, again, if you talk about developed economies, central banks, either by convention or by the law, are allowed to go and set interest rates in the best interests of the economy and of the public. Now, if you have a finance ministry saying, I have to go out and borrow in the public market next week and it's going to cost a lot of money, it would really be rather helpful if you weren't raising interest rates. I mean, there's obviously going to be tension there. And that's part of the story that we're seeing play out here in the U.S.
0: 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I'm David Gura, and I spoke with Bloomberg's Enda Curran about what's behind the rout in the global bond market and what that means for policymakers and for you and me.
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0: 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I'm David Gura. Today on the show, we're talking about the United States' escalating threats on Cuba and how the Trump administration's removal of Venezuela's president has changed that country.
5: They've really lost control of Cuba.
11: Well, the president's been clear. He has other options. I'm not going to elaborate on what those are, but everybody knows what those are.
0: The Trump administration is ratcheting up pressure on Cuba.
12: We are announcing an indictment charging Raul Castro.
0: On May 20th, which is Cuban Independence Day, the Justice Department indicted Cuba's former president, Raul Castro, in connection with the 1996 downing of two civilian planes. The U.S. military announced an aircraft carrier is in the Caribbean. And Secretary of State Marco Rubio shared a video message online, offering everyday Cubans the prospect of a relationship with the U.S. and blaming Cuba's troubles on the island's ruling elite.
13: Es porque quienes controlan su país han saqueado miles de millones de dólares.
0: Rubio said, those who control your country have plundered billions of dollars.
13: Pero nada ha sido utilizado para ayudar al pueblo.
0: But nothing has been used to help the people. The Trump administration's latest pressure campaign comes 5 months into its near-total oil embargo of Cuba, which started when the U.S. took down Nicolas Maduro, the leader of Venezuela, Cuba's main international patron and its biggest source of oil.
14: And this is not just fuel for automobiles.
0: That's Eric Martin, who covers the State Department and foreign policy for Bloomberg.
14: This is oil that goes into electricity. They don't have the fuel that they need for food production, processed foods. They've had hospitals, schools that have urgent need for electricity that can't get it.
16: Blackouts across the country have sparked protest. Cubans banging on pots and pans, shouting, turn the lights on.
14: And so you're hearing stories of people unable to be kept alive on ventilators, unable to get the kind of life-sustaining care that they need in hospitals because of these blackouts and this electricity shortage.
0: All these latest turns, the indictment, the forceful rhetoric, and an unprecedented visit to the island by CIA Director John Ratcliffe earlier this month, Eric says that's widely seen as a signal the U.S. is ready to use military force.
14: We've seen reports of an increase in intelligence gathering flights around the island. We've also seen, even publicly, President Trump talking about the U.S. military carriers like the Lincoln could stop off in Cuba on their way back from Iran.
0: Eric says that Ratcliffe, during his visit, made it clear that the Cuban government needs to make fundamental changes to take President Trump seriously.
14: Ratcliffe talking about U.S. willingness to partner with the Cuban regime on economic and political changes to help the Cuban people. But if you're not willing to accept our help and you think that the alternative is maintaining the status quo, look what we did in Venezuela at the beginning of the year.
19: After months of buildup, at 2:01 a.m. local time today in Caracas, Venezuela, U.S. Delta forces slipped into the home of dictator Nicolas Maduro.
14: There's two schools of thought among analysts here, one of which is that the Iran war is a cautionary tale that might make the administration reticent to get involved physically in Cuba in terms of any kind of military activity. But another is that, as a political point, that the administration may be looking to be able to put another win on the board, like was broadly perceived with Venezuela, which was a 2.5-hour operation to remove Maduro, and that that could actually increase the risk appetite to do something in Cuba.
0: I'm David Gura, and this is The Big Take from Bloomberg News. Today on the show, the Trump administration's escalating threats against Cuba and how the U.S.'s attempt at regime change in Venezuela is playing out in that South American country. Eric, the U.S. has had an embargo in place on Cuba for more than six decades. Why is the U.S. amping up the pressure so much right now?
14: This has been a goal of the Trump administration articulated in the national security strategy in December to counteract foreign malign actors in the Western Hemisphere. They principally have identified China, Russia, and to some extent Iran as well. These reports of Chinese presence in Cuba being one thing that the administration has identified indefinitely, pervasively in Venezuela. We saw a lot of Iranian actors in Venezuela. We saw a great number of Cuban intelligence agents living in Venezuela in recent years. For a long time, the understood arrangement was Venezuela would send this subsidized oil to Cuba to keep the lights on, to keep the economy going, and Cuba sent Venezuela doctors, but also in particular spies and intelligence agents.
0: It seems like that moment in early January when the U.S. went in and removed Nicolas Maduro was something that was closely watched by the Cubans.
14: Absolutely. That was the pivot point. You had this pressure building for years, really since the COVID-19 pandemic. January 3rd was a pivot point for Cuba because Venezuela has filled this role that Cuba has needed for decades of a patron state. That previously it was the USSR until the fall of the Soviet Union. And now they're facing a similar challenge because the U.S., President Trump in January threatened with tariffs, secondary tariffs, any country that was supplying oil to Cuba. But the private sector has been able to buy from American and foreign companies. And that's been a big push from the administration, is the theory that if you open the private sector and you get the private sector to grow, that that will result in both an economic but also political opening.
0: How has the U.S. been ratcheting up pressure on Cuban officials?
14: It's really the Castro family that still controls Cuba. 67 years after Fidel and Raul led their revolution to topple Batista, who had been supported by the U.S. in 1959, the understanding is that the Castro family, this company that they set up called Gaesa, which is a military conglomerate and really runs the economy on the island, is the real power broker on the island. So what we've seen with some of these steps, including the indictment of Raul Castro, is setting out a legal case, as we saw with Maduro. So what is the action that follows from that, and drawing, connecting the dots to a potential military intervention of some kind, as we've seen lots of reporting from lots of outlets in Cuba.
0: So the oil embargo, the sanctions policy that's been wielded in Cuba, the messaging from John Ratcliffe and others about what military threat might be there. I'm curious what your assessment is of how much that's advancing the administration's goals here of getting regime change in Cuba.
14: This is a problem we've seen around the world with sanctions, which is that they impose economic pain, but the ability of regimes to find ways around them and find ways to survive, even as the population suffers in misery. Cuba endured this incredibly harsh and dire economic environment in the 1990s after the end of Soviet support, and the economy shrank by a third. People point to the 1990s, this decade-long special period, as it's called, in terms of pointing out how much economic pain the regime is willing to endure or is willing to impose on Cuban citizens in order to stay in power. That's part of the concern here is, do you squeeze things so much? Do things become so bad that you have a humanitarian crisis that prompts people to leave the island 90 miles off Florida's coast? And now you have a crisis of undocumented migrants coming to the U.S. We've already seen about 20% of Cuba's population, couple million people who have left the island in recent years because of the lack of opportunity, lack of hope, and an ability to envision the future. Cubans became one of the largest groups arriving as undocumented migrants to the U.S. southwest border. And so do these sanctions actually make things so bad that it spurs a very immediate national security threat in terms of overwhelming U.S. shores with migrants?
0: Do we have a sense of how Cubans are responding?
14: Well, we have seen sporadic protests on the island. We've seen in one location that the Communist Party headquarters got attacked. But it's hard to overstate the repressiveness of the regime and their ability to muzzle these kinds of popular outcries. This is a regime that for more than six decades has had a high degree of visibility into people's lives, ability to spy on people, encourage people to turn in their neighbors who they think are being disloyal to the revolution. And so despite the suffering on the island, the regime has shown itself effective in the past in being able to maintain control in spite of conditions that in a lot of countries would spur people to rise up or to protest in more visible ways.
0: As we look ahead to what might happen here, obviously you had what happened in Venezuela. The war in Iran continues. Does the U.S. have the bandwidth at this moment in time to take military action on Cuba?
14: Well, part of that is a political question in terms of how the Iran war and the efforts to bring it to a resolution are being perceived. And of course, we have midterm elections in the U.S. in early November. We've seen polling that shows the Iran war is unpopular. So part of this is a political question about how much can the American electorate tolerate in terms of foreign entanglements.
0: Eric, you've written about frustration over wages and living conditions, the price of a cup of coffee increasing sixfold in just 1 year. Venezuela still has one of the world's highest inflation rates, over 600% in April. Talk a bit about this disconnect, the way that things are on the ground versus this perception that it's once again open for business.
14: People are still upset about the low wages, low incomes for people in Venezuela. There's this big disconnect between hope for the future, which people have now in a way that they didn't have nearly as much before January 3rd, and the experience of the current reality, which is while you have companies who are down there and they're exploring and you have some of the first investments and you have lots of money that is coming into the U.S. Treasury fund and going to the government to pay services and to pay social services in Venezuela, that this economy that has been declining for years can't be just turned around in, a bit less than 5 months since the removal of Maduro. President Trump on January 3rd talked about the U.S. will be running Venezuela, prompted many questions about exactly what does that mean. And my reporting has been that the regime really is being responsive to a lot of the demands and the orders being sent from Washington as to what policies to adopt, what decisions to take.
0: This has been the Big Take podcast on Bloomberg Radio. I'm David Gura, and I spoke with Bloomberg's Eric Martin about the United States' escalating threats on Cuba and how the Trump administration's removal of Venezuela's president has changed that country. You can hear the rest of the episode on The Big Take, wherever you get your podcasts.
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1: Sky News Centre at 8. An 11-year-old boy is missing after going swimming in the River Don in South Yorkshire. Officers say the youngster was last seen in Mexborough yesterday evening. Our correspondent Katie Barnfield, who's at the scene, says a huge search operation is underway.
9: Dive and rescue teams have been teams with kayaks and dinghies, ambulances and fire crews all trying to search for the 11-year-old boy. South Yorkshire Police have told us that he was seen getting into the water here at the River Don just before 8pm last night, but he was not seen getting out.
1: A policeman's been seriously injured after being hit by a stolen car in County Down. A 27-year-old man's been arrested on suspicion of attempting to murder the officer in Downpatrick early this morning. Israel's made its deepest incursion into Lebanon in 25 years. That's despite a US-brokered ceasefire. Its military has seized a strategic mountaintop castle in the south of the country. Prime Minister Benjamin Netanyahu says he's ordered troops to move further into areas under the control of Hezbollah militants. A former boss of Marks and Spencer's has been drafted in by the government to try to get around 1 million young people into work. Ministers say Mark Bolland will help deliver the Youth Guarantee Scheme, which will offer access to jobs, training and education. Now to football, and Arsenal have paraded the Premier League trophy through North London. That's despite losing last night's Champions League final. The players, who've sealed the title for the first time since 2004, took a 2.5-hour open-top bus tour. Hundreds of thousands of fans lined the streets in a sea of red and white.
22: Very excited,
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26: 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Get in there. Come on. Come on.
1: And Dua Lipa's Got Married. The multi-award winning singers tied the knot with actor Callum Turner in a low-key affair in central London. That's the latest. I'm Stevie Shillinglaw.
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10: The people I'm talking to in Cuba are suffering terribly. Blackouts 22 hours a day. A country can't survive like that. People just want to live, right?
9: Ada Ferrer, Pulitzer Prize-winning historian of Cuba and America. It feels like a heavy weight to carry.
10: My coming here meant that I had opportunities I would have never had had I stayed in Cuba. At the heart of the book is a profound sense of guilt that my mother brought me with her to this country. She left behind my brother. He had trauma. I had a loving mother.
9: From Bloomberg Weekend, this is the Michelle Hussein Show. I'm Michelle Hussein. We're not even halfway through the year, and it has been such a dramatic one in world affairs. Venezuela, Greenland, Iran, Lebanon, that I wouldn't blame you if the extent of Cuba's crisis hadn't fully registered. But the island really is in a deep crisis. The oil that used to come in from Venezuela stopped in January after the US removed its leader. And then the oil that used to come from Mexico stopped because its government didn't want to risk President Trump's wrath. So that means today people in Cuba are desperate. And like many Cuban Americans, historian Ada Ferrer is worried about family and friends in Cuba. But for her, the present is part of a long history between Cuba and the United States, one that she studied, one that has shaped her own family, as she reveals in a new book called Keeper of My Kin. So this conversation is in part personal, but also takes in the political picture. Marco Rubio, another Cuban-American, comes up. And when you turn to the written version of this, as I hope you do at Bloomberg.com/Michelle, you'll see my notes and reflections. So the Bay of Pigs, the Mariel boat lift, alligator Alcatraz, Cuba and American politics, it's all there. But here's how we began, when Ada Ferrer dialed in from her university studio at Princeton. Dr. Ferrer, it's Michelle. Can
10: Hi.
9: You hear me?
10: Yes, I can hear you.
9: Thank you so much for joining us. I can't tell you how happy I am to be speaking to you because I found your book really resonant. I learned so much from it. And therefore, I just want to thank you not only for being part of this conversation, but really for writing it, because I think it's an incredible historical record.
10: Well, thank you for reading the book.
9: Essentially, Keeper of My Kin was my introduction to your earlier book. And I think it's this really unusual combination of it being incredibly timely with everything that's happened this year, but also kind of timeless, which is, I think, a pretty immense achievement.
10: You know, there's a part of me that knew that I would always have to write this book, that it was part of my story, part of my family story, part of Cuba's story, part of an American story. I didn't know when I started writing it that as I wrote, it would become

0: more relevant because of basically U.S. immigration policy and what's happening with deportations of Cubans. And then by the time I had finished the book and it was in production, then there's a whole new kind of timeliness with what's been happening in Cuba since the attack on Venezuela.
1: Yeah, I think the stage is set for your next book, really. And I do want to bring us right up to the present day. But I'd love you to start by helping us understand your relationship with Cuba. And I think you've hinted at it already there. There's a line in Keeper of My Kin where you write that Cuba is the place that you were taught by your family to both love and hate.
0: Right.
1: Can you deconstruct that for us?
0: Yeah, well, I was born in Cuba, so that's the beginning of the relationship. But I left when I was 10 months, or I was taken when I was 10 months, which means that I had no memory of it at all. So my introduction to Cuba was via other people, via mostly my parents, but also neighbors and community. And in that community and in my family, there was an intense love for the place, an intense nostalgia about the place for a long time, an intense desire to return. At the same time, there was profound disagreement with the government of Cuba. And so that made it a complicated place. You know, you could love the place, but not the government, the people, but not the leaders. So that was part of it. The other thing is that, you know, like any American teenager, when your parents keep talking about something and keep trying to get you to like it and value it, there's a part of you that always resists, right? So whenever they compared the U.S. to Cuba and, oh, everything was so much better in Cuba, or in Cuba, we didn't do that. In Cuba, you would have never been able to do that. All my sister and I could say was, you're not in Cuba anymore, right? So there was, as a good American teenager, I kind of learned to be a little skeptical of everything my parents said.
1: But also, it's kind of extraordinary that they're saying that to you, because in no way do they want to live in the Cuba of Castro. They've made a very distinct choice to leave it behind.
0: Right, exactly. So I think, you know, their assumption, as with many people who left early on, and it was a plausible assumption in that time and place, right? The height of the Cold War, the U.S. 90 miles away, as it continues to be now, their assumption, and also the U.S. with a history of a long, long history of intervention in Cuba, they really assumed that the Castro government wouldn't last. There had been the Bay of Pigs in 1961, in which, you know, the U.S. invaded Cuba using Cuban exiles, and the U.S. was defeated. But even then, people really thought that there would probably be another invasion, that a next invasion would not be as badly organized as that one. Or they thought Fidel would fall of his own accord. So their assumption was that they would return. When my father left in 1962, my mother was pregnant with me, so he left a year before we did. And he really thought it would be a matter of months, maybe a year. And then my mother thought the same thing when we left.
1: So this journey that defines your life, really, leaving as a babe in your mother's arms, age 10 months in 1963, just, I guess you know that story because your mother told it to you, right?
0: Right?
1: So how was it described to you as a child, and how did you fill in the blanks later on?
0: Well, my mother was always a storyteller. She loved telling stories, and she even loved, you know, adding music to her stories and snatches of songs and so on. So the story she told was a story of the two of us making this incredible, irreversible, it turns out, journey together. And we were partners. She suffered. She struggled. She'd never left the country. She was wearing heels. Yeah, I was heavy in her arms. She didn't know what she was doing. The people who were going to pick us up weren't there. It was just one mishap and hardship after another. But I was always there, and I was good, and I behaved. And we got here, and eventually we got to my father in New York on July 4th, of all dates, 1963. And she always said, you recognized him. You threw your arms to him to be held by him, even though you hadn't met him yet. She always repeated that part. So it was a beautiful story, in a way, of where she struggled, she was scared, my presence helped her, and we survived, and we made it. But when she told that kind of ritualized story, she left something out, and that was that we had left my brother behind. She left behind a 9.5-year-old son, who was her son from a first marriage, and my brother, Poli, my half-brother, his father did not let him leave, would not give my mother permission to take him. And so when she told the beautiful ritualized story of the two of us against the world, she left that part out. You know, even then it made no sense because I always knew my brother was in Cuba. I always knew he was there. I always knew the goal was reunification as soon as possible. We talked about him all the time. She, you know, with his picture was in the house. I used to kiss his picture at night, you know, that kind of thing. So that part of the story was hugely important, but not treated quite the same way as the other part of the story. And then as I got older, even as a teenager starting to resist kind of the imposition of their Cuban nostalgia, I just started to become more interested. And in 1977, the four of us, my parents, my sister and I, were sitting in the living room watching Barbara Walters interview Fidel Castro. And before he came on, there were scenes of Havana, you know, of the Malecón and the lighthouse and the streets and the cars and so on. And I looked at it and just started crying. And I would have been 15 at the time. And my parents just couldn't believe it. You know, the nostalgia and the pain had always been theirs. You know, why was I crying? And I remember so clearly saying to them, I'm crying because I was born there, but I can't remember it. And I think in a way that started something, that feeling started something for me. And I became more interested in understanding it and in understanding it in my own terms as well, not just as a place for their nostalgia.
1: Your brother, Polly, is right there on the cover of your book. It's the three of you in a picture that's taken just before you leave Cuba, or on his birthday, I think, a few months before you leave Cuba with your mother. I think the key bit of detail that you discovered years later was that he didn't know that you and your mother were leaving for the United
0: Right.
1: States, that he was out playing with his friends and he came back and he was told you were just gone for a while.
0: So when we left, my mother didn't say goodbye. He didn't know that we were leaving. And I've blocked out when exactly I learned that. But I believe it was either in high school or in college or maybe even after college when I first went back to Cuba in 1990 and met my aunt, who was one of the ones who raised him. But yeah, my mother, in consultation with her own mother and in consultation with her sisters, decided that it would be easier on everyone involved for us to leave without her saying goodbye. When I learned that, it shocked me, it hurt me, it crushed me a little bit. It was a different moment. They didn't think about psychology maybe in the same way we think about it today. They didn't think about trauma in the same way we think about it today. And above all, they thought it would be temporary. So they thought the effect of it could be reversed quickly, but it wasn't for a long time. So yes, he was outside playing with friends and we left, and then he came back for dinner, and my grandmother told him that we had gone to the countryside to help with an ailing relative. And I know that he learned before the week was out that we had left, because he sat down and wrote a letter to my mother about 5 days after we left.
1: More from my conversation with Ada Ferrer coming up. I'm Michelle Hussein, and this is Bloomberg.
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1: I'm Michelle Hussein, and you're listening to some highlights from the Michelle Hussein Show podcast on Bloomberg Radio. Today, I'm speaking with Cuban-American historian Ada Ferrer. You have the letters in your book, and it's, I mean, they are heartbreaking. Worse almost as the years go on, as he grows up, because I think it's 16 years until he sees your mother again.
0: Right.
1: But he doesn't get to the U.S. until he is 26.
0: That's right. First of all, let me just say that I didn't know those letters existed. I found them after both my parents had died when I was cleaning out their apartment. And they begin May 4th, 1963, and they go through 1979. So they're a chronicle of his life without us, but they're excruciating to read. You see him over the years becoming more and more traumatized as a young man, struggling with staying in school, struggling with keeping a job. And then my mother visits him in 1979 when Fidel Castro decides that Cubans who left can come back and visit family. And so my mother went back to see him. By then, her own mother had already died. And so that was 1979. And then the following year, 1980, you get a major historical event, something called the Mariel boat lift, in which 125,000 Cubans leave by sea in the space of a few months. And my brother left. My mother actually went to get him. She took a bus down to Florida, and we were living in New Jersey, and she rented out a space on a little boat and paid the captain to take her to Mariel. I was about to turn 18 and about to leave for college at the end of that summer.
1: And I know he didn't have an easy life in the U.S. And I should say that he has passed away, as have both of your parents. And I guess that's part of what allows you to write a book as personal as this. Because I was so struck by the letters, I'm just going to read a few lines out, because I think that for anyone yet to read your book, they give an idea of the depth of the heartache and what it means to be separated as a child. So early on, that first letter, he says, "I want to speak with my father so he can give me permission to go with you." But he's telling your mother that he's being a good boy. And then he says how much he wants to go to New York. And then by the time he's 19, 20, he's saying, "My heart neither measures nor marks time." Mm-hmm. And later he writes, "You have to understand that my life is full of the great trauma I've suffered." It's a life spent waiting in many ways, right? Waiting to arrive in the U.S.
0: Yeah.
1: Like waiting for that country as much as it is to be reunited with your mother, I imagine.
0: Yeah, I think that's such a great way to put it. And the thing is, you know, you can't really live a life waiting. So things didn't matter in the present for him, because it would all be erased, you know, by his reunification with my mother, right? So he didn't
1: work, relationships.
0: Yeah, exactly.
1: All these things are not worth doing in Cuba.
0: Yeah, they don't count, because my real life will begin when I'm with my mother in the U.S. Mm. And yeah, so it's a terrible, terrible story.
1: Ada, tell us how it fits into the wider story of Cuban Americans, and perhaps even Cuba and the United States, because I mean, you're writing from your own personal experience in your families, but would there be many stories of this kind, of separation within families, of this longing to get to the U.S., of this complicated relationship?
0: Oh, absolutely. I think that the question of migration to the U.S. is central to the history of Cuba. I mean, it was in some sense in the 19th century, but especially since 1959, you had multiple waves of migration. Early on, you had a group of people that history has termed the Golden Exiles. They tended to be more elite. They tended to think of themselves as exiles who would return and so on. Then later, you had something called the Freedom Flights, which lasted from, you know, mid-1960s to early 1970s. You had 300,000 people leave. Then you had the Mariel boat lift, 125,000 people leave. You had the 94 rafter crisis, in which about 35,000 people leave. So there's been multiple waves of migration. And if anything, that's accelerated since the 1990s. So it's a major part of the story of Miami, certainly, and of Florida. But I think it's also a major part of Cuba. You know, the idea that one could leave, or the idea that a family member would leave, or a friend, or a neighbor, it just became part of the texture of daily life. I remember finding in an archive once someone writing a letter to a friend in the U.S. saying, I'm just tired. I can't get anything done because my day is constantly interrupted by people coming to say goodbye because they're leaving, right? So that becomes a part of the story of the Cuban Revolution itself, right? The possibility of leaving, the possibility of being left. And right now, if we can bring it to the present, over the last 5 to 10 years, Cuba has lost about 20% of its population. It's a massive exodus, the biggest one in Cuban history. There's always pain and heartache there, right? It's not easy leaving family behind. And then they try to help as much as they can, which is why remittances are one of the major sources of income in Cuba, right?
1: And is this part of your life still that you worry about family who remain in Cuba and people like you try and figure out ways to still support them?
0: Oh, absolutely. There's no question about that. My mother died in 2020, but she was always thinking about what would happen when she died. In 2014, she wrote a letter that she hoped my sister and I would find after she died. And in that letter, she reminded me, be sure to send money to Tia Nina. Send her this much money and she will divide it up in this way, among these three people. You can send it by calling this man in Hialeah, and he will charge you this month. So she left specific instructions on when, what months of the year to do it. By the time my mother died, my aunt in Cuba, who I was supposed to send the money to, had already died. So it was kind of a moot point. But even the fact that she told me that, it stayed with me always. So I'm always calling relatives in Cuba or calling them through other relatives here and, yeah, trying to help in any way I can. And sometimes that means traveling to Cuba and taking things they need. Sometimes that means helping them get medicine through pharmacies in Miami that send medicine to Cuba or even through connections in other places. Anyway, people do all kinds of things to help their relatives in Cuba.
1: It feels like a heavy weight to carry. Obviously, what those in Cuba going through, that's the most immense. But for you too, to feel that contrast between their lives and yours?
0: Yeah. I think that's a lot of it. You know, at the heart of the book is a profound sense of guilt, right? That my mother brought me with her to this country. She left behind my brother. He had trauma. I had a loving mother. I had opportunities here that he never had there. Even when I became a historian of Cuba and began traveling to Cuba, I could do that. I could get the visas. I could get the paperwork necessary. I could stay in places in Havana where I had easy access to food because I had dollars, et cetera, et cetera. Meanwhile, he came to the U.S. and ran into all kinds of trouble, eventually became undocumented after the fact. He could never return to Cuba. So even in that, I had privileges that he didn't. So all along, there's this guilt that what I had that he didn't have. But then it's a guilt that transfers, in a sense, to more than just my brother, right? To the place in general, to my family in general. So, yes, I talk to them. I talk to relatives regularly. I think about them all the time.
1: Do you wake up to messages from them? Is that how your day begins?
0: No, I don't wake up to messages every day, but I often, and sometimes it's multiple messages from different people. So I'll have a cousin who's in the hospital and needs help, and his daughter's trying to get the medicine from the Dominican Republic. Meanwhile, a relative who is about to leave Cuba for Spain, because people continue leaving, and those, it's much harder, obviously, to come to the U.S. now, but there are people who have access to Spain by other means. So a message from him about something going on, a message from another relative whose nephew is in Alligator Alcatraz here in the U.S. I mean, it's just, it's not every day. And I don't begrudge any of them, right? It's what they do, and I'm here. Part of me thinks that I'm continuing kind of a legacy of my mother. She always had that role. She was working poor and then retired poor in Miami Beach, but still, with her tiny pension, she sent like $150 every 3 months, which is nothing really, but it's what she could do. So I think of it partly as continuing her legacy and just doing what I can.
1: So then to the present moment, Ada, and the situation since January when the oil that used to come from Venezuela no longer came after Maduro was captured. Amidst all of this, there is a process of negotiation that's underway with the U.S. What do you think is going on?
0: You know, I wish I could say where it was heading, and I wish I could say it was heading somewhere positive. I'm not able to do that. With Donald Trump in charge of U.S. policy in Cuba, it's hard to predict anything, right? Because he can say something one day and then change his mind a week later. So there's that level of uncertainty. But also, here's what I can say. The people I'm talking to in Cuba are suffering terribly. Right now, even the Cuban government announced that they were completely out of oil, that blackouts, even in Havana, where they tend to be less severe than in the countryside or in the interior, the blackouts are going to be of 20, 22 hours a day, right? A country can't survive like that. People can't survive like that. So my sense is that something has to change. But the way I see it, both sides are just stuck in these old scripts they've had for a long time. Cuba basically says no negotiation, even though they have to be negotiating. And we know that because John Ratcliffe was just there, right? Then meanwhile, Trump speaks in a way that doubles down on a kind of really crude American imperialism that's reminiscent of the turn of the 20th century. And what gets lost in all that is that people just want to live, right? And I don't have any confidence right now that that is the priority of either side involved in the negotiations.
1: Do you think that Cuba is a threat to the national security of the United States? That's the central line that's put forward by the Trump administration.
0: No, I don't think, no. They don't have electricity. They don't have power. What threat can a country that's on the verge of collapse be to the U.S.? And also, I mean, yes, there are relations with China, with Russia, but certainly those are not new. And they've had those relations at times where it was much more dangerous for those relations to exist. So I don't think there's any particular threat now, though, of course, I don't have access to all the information they do. But I can't imagine it would be a particular threat now that would justify the level of hardship being imposed on the Cuban people.
1: We haven't talked.
0: And let me just say, can I just add categorically that the oil embargo is cruel and unjust. It's collective punishment. It's killing people. There, you know, hospitals can't run incubators or dialysis machines. There's no fuel for ambulances to get to hospitals. I mean, it's a humanitarian disaster that's very likely to get a lot worse very quickly.
1: More from my conversation with Ada Ferrer coming up. I'm Michelle Hussein, and this is Bloomberg.
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1: I'm Michelle Hussein, and you're listening to some highlights from the Michelle Hussein Show podcast on Bloomberg Radio. Today, I'm speaking with Cuban-American historian Ada Ferrer. I read the letter that you put in the New York Times, and it's an open letter to the president of Cuba, reminiscent of the ones that you saw your father write to Fidel Castro, where you point out where he also shoulders the blame for the situation in Cuba.
0: Yeah. The way the Cuban government responds to all this is just, and it's the way they've responded to the U.S. for more than 60 years, which is to say that the troubles in Cuba, the hardships in Cuba, are all the fault of the U.S. and the U.S. embargo. Now, the U.S. embargo is terrible. I don't support it as policy. I don't support the oil embargo as policy. So what they're saying is partly true, but it doesn't explain everything in Cuba. It doesn't explain the levels of repression. It doesn't explain terrible economic decisions that have been made over the last decades, and especially over the last two decades. So I think it's just insufficient. And in order for something to change peacefully in Cuba, which is what I most want, right? I want life to get better for the Cuban people. So in order for something to change in Cuba and to change peacefully, I think they need to kind of move beyond that really tired line. They need to say, okay, things are horrible. Yes, the U.S. embargo is terrible, but what can we do? And what do our people want? The thing I called for at the end of the letter was a national dialogue. And even that, the Cuban government can't talk about a national dialogue without bringing in the U.S. as an impediment.
1: There is one person in the administration who knows the story of Cuba in the way you do, and that's Marco Rubio, who grew up hearing stories of Cuba from his grandfather. He was filled with a sense of the country that his family left behind. He would understand your story perfectly, wouldn't he, even if politically his instincts are different from yours?
0: Yeah, I mean, I think there's something we share, which is having grown up with that sense of pain and loss and nostalgia. But I do think our stories are different in that I went to Cuba. I've been going to Cuba since 1990. I don't go to Cuba as an act of political solidarity with the Cuban government. That's never, ever been the purpose of my trip. I go to do historical research and to produce history books about Cuba. I go to see my family. And that means that, not to insult him or anything, but it means that I have an understanding of, or more, certainly more of an understanding, I think, than he does, of what it is like to be there and what it is like to talk to people, ordinary people who live there. And sometimes in Miami, people think and talk about Cuba in a way that demonizes people there, that imagines that, you know, and I've heard this kind of language, that communism destroys everything. And they don't think about the way life goes on, the way that people make their lives, the way that people have just ordinary human needs for connection. And I think that's what's missing in his perspective, that there isn't that firsthand experience of the place. He knows the Cuba that his parents and grandparents talked about. And he knows the Cuba that he's learned about through his research as a senator and then as Secretary of State. But I don't think he has experience on the ground that would lead him maybe to be more flexible and more realistic.
1: Can you deconstruct something for us, which is the revolution itself? Mm-hmm. Your book, Cuba and American History, goes back much earlier than that, to the ways that the U.S., I mean, there was a slogan, wasn't there, "Buy Cuba," which existed way back in the 19th century. But the revolution that brought Castro to power a few years before your parents left Cuba, was it a communist revolution at the beginning?
0: No. It became a communist revolution. But it was not in the beginning. In the years leading up to 1959 and Castro's victory, it was a movement meant to oust the dictator Fulgencio Batista. It was a movement to restore the 1940 Constitution, which Batista's coup had nullified. It was a movement against corruption in government. It was all those things. In Castro's public speaking and public pronouncements on the revolution before he came to power, he talked about things like land reform, giving land to landless peasants, increasing opportunities for education, things like that. But those things were a part of progressive political discourse in Cuba for decades.
1: And in many parts of the world at that time.
0: Exactly.
1: As the age of colonialism and empire comes to an end.
0: Yes. There was never any mention of a socialist organization of the economy. There was not even anything publicly that would suggest a major break with the United States. So all that developed in the first years of revolution. And it was a, you know, I think a fascinating dynamic in which the revolutionary government would do something and then the U.S. would respond. And with each encounter of U.S. and Cuban policy, the stakes got higher and higher. You had the Bay of Pigs in April 1961, and it was on the eve of that that Castro first announced the revolution was socialist.
1: I'm struck by the intensity of time. Castro comes to power in 1959, and within 3 years, Cuba is a front line in the Cold War where the standoff over the Cuban Missile Crisis between Kennedy and Khrushchev makes the world confront the possibility of nuclear war.
0: Yeah. And it was a real possibility. I think, you know, it's been so long since it happened that people forget that sometimes that the world did almost come to the brink of Armageddon. So I think the idea of intense time is fantastic. I think that's what it was lived like at the time. And when you read things from 1959, people at the time were even saying that, you know, we've wasted a lot of time. We have to accelerate time. We have to get a lot done. There was a sense of euphoria in the beginning. I mean, historians sometimes call it revolutionary time, something that kind of is a very intense kind of sped up time. And I think that describes it perfectly.
1: I want to again bring us back to the present and two things. One about the recent arrivals from Cuba and how they are finding themselves targeted by the administration's drive to deport. What is the impact of that? How much do you think it could change Republican politics in a place like Florida?
0: This administration's policy regarding immigration, I think, has been cruel and unjust. And Cubans are not excepted from that. A lot of Cubans in Miami and South Florida voted for Trump, understanding that his intention was to deport people. They never thought those deportations would apply to Cubans. They thought it would apply to other people because Cubans have always had an advantage in the U.S. There's something, you know, passed by Lyndon Johnson's administration, the Cuban Adjustment Act, which basically gave Cubans a welcome no other immigrants had. It gave them a fast track to residency and then to citizenship. That is still the law of the land. So Cubans assumed that whatever happened generally with deportation would not apply to them because of the Cuban Adjustment Act. But in practice, the Cuban Adjustment Act is not being observed. So Cubans are being detained. They show up for regular immigration check-ins and they're being detained. They show up for asylum hearings and judges dismiss their cases, which means that they're eligible for deportation. I think it will change. It may change Cuban-American attitudes towards Trump. It made him definitely less popular. People I talk to in Miami see it. You hear it. I know it from relatives who are Republicans who voted for him, who are very unhappy with the immigration policies. So I do think it has a potential to make a real impact in voting practices. The question is, what will happen in Cuba? Because if something were to change in Cuba and the communist government were to fall, and people in Miami attribute that to Trump's policy, then that might erase some of the fall in popularity.
1: You saw, didn't you, that moment of hope of a reset in relations when President Obama visited Cuba and it looked like the U.S. was into a new era. What are you looking for now that does give you hope amidst all this?
0: It's a combination of hope and fear at the same time. I feel like I can't separate them. The fact that things have gotten so bad means that there is maybe more opportunity for change right now. But at the same time, the reason that exists is because things are absolutely, you know, unsustainable in Cuba, which never makes me feel good, right? So I hope that both sides can figure out a way to negotiate and arrive at a place that makes room for Cuban people to live more fully. Right now, it doesn't feel like they're living. It feels like they're barely hanging on. They're barely surviving. And even survival right now is an open question. So if there's a way that they can arrive at a peaceful change, that would be great. But, you know, again, I don't know how hopeful I am that that will happen.
1: Your father, when he's dying, you thank him, don't you, for bringing you to the United States? It was his departure that made yours possible. But I felt like you hadn't really seen that as a moment to spark gratitude until you're there in his last hours and days.
0: Yeah, it just felt, I wanted to say that to him before he died, because I realized that my coming here, or their bringing me here, meant that, you know, that I had opportunities I would have never had had I stayed in Cuba. And also there's the idea that even if I had stayed in Cuba, maybe I would have left later. Maybe I'd be part of this major exodus over the last years that ended up coming into the U.S. at the U.S.-Mexico border, right? Who knows what would have happened? I owe everything to them. And it's also curious that in some sense, it's their having brought me here is partly what allowed for my re-encounter or embrace with Cuba itself. If I'd stayed in Cuba, I might not be that interested in Cuba.
1: Yeah, it's true. You've had that distance and that connection. Do you think that they would have struggled with your book if they were still alive to read it, that they would have found it too personal or too raw?
0: I could have never written it if they were alive. Actually, I'm not sure that's true. I could have never written the book if my brother was alive. I struggle with that question a lot now that it's coming out. Right, what they would think if they were to read it. Of course, they couldn't read it unless it was in Spanish. So hopefully it'll be in Spanish someday. I think that they would understand that the book is a testament of love for them, a testament of love for this place called Cuba. So I think they would understand that. Would they be pleased with every detail I shared? Maybe not. But my sister tells me that my mother would love the fact that she's on the cover of a book. She probably would.
1: Yeah, it's a gorgeous picture. She's smiling. She's holding you in her arms. Yeah. Her older son, Polly, is right there beside her. Ada Ferrer, thank you. Thank you for enlightening me, along with so many others.
0: Yeah, well, thanks for having me, and thanks for reading the book.
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3: Sky News Centre at 9. There's no sign of an 11-year-old boy who's feared to have drowned in the River Don in South Yorkshire. Police say the youngster was seen entering the water in Mexborough last night, but not seen coming out. These locals say that spot is treacherous.
11: Kids are getting in trouble all the time for jumping in canal.
12: Every year kids are going down playing there, but it's just so dangerous. To pee in them because water's shallow, but then a little bit further down it plunges really deep, but you can't see that front bridge.
13: Could have been one of my kids.
3: More than a dozen young people have died while swimming in open water in the recent warm weather. A murder investigation is underway after a man's body was found in a parked van in Leicester city centre. A 39-year-old woman's been arrested in West London. More than 4,000 South East Water customers in Kent still have low pressure or intermittent supplies. Most households in the county who were without any service have now been reconnected. Meanwhile, homes have been evacuated in Glasgow as emergency services deal with a chemical incident. People are being told to stay away from Lindsay Terrace in Park House. The minister in charge of benefits says the government's serious about tackling youth unemployment. A former boss of Marks and Spencer's has been appointed to help get more young people into work. Red smoke has accompanied Arsenal's Premier League champions on their trophy parade, with tens of thousands of fans lining the streets of North London. They've been celebrating their first top-flight title in 22 years with an open-top bus tour, which started and finished at the Emirates Stadium. And midfielder Declan Rice says the incredible scenes will drive them on to further success.
14: I love this team, I love this manager. They say we can enjoy it, like the joy we can give people.
3: Meanwhile, the Met police say 9 arrests have been made. And Manchester City have won the Women's FA Cup with a 4-0 victory over Brighton in the final at Wembley. Meanwhile, Celtic held on with 10 players to lift the Women's Scottish Cup, beating Rangers 1-0. That's the latest. I'm Stevie Shillinglaw.
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26: Some people think that Chalk Sport's just a clever name, that we just talk sport. 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
2: Hi, everyone. Welcome to the weekend edition of Bloomberg Business Week. Carol's out this week. Alex Semenova and Emily Grafeo tapping in for some of our conversations today. And it was a week with the economic environment really top of mind, especially top of mind. Global markets reacting to a potential resolution in hostilities in the Middle East. Traders parsing mixed signals about prospects for a U.S.-Iran deal to end the war and revive energy flows through the Strait of Hormuz. All the important details, of course, can be found at Bloomberg.com and always on the Bloomberg Terminal. Meanwhile, lingering interest rate anxieties, persistent inflationary pressures, a deepening global energy shock, and more earnings made us wonder about the state of the consumer. Peter Atwater discusses how we went from a K-shaped recovery to a full-blown K-shaped American experience. He'll explain in just a bit. With that in mind, a closer look at two items that are really squeezing American household budgets, healthcare and food. We catch up with the CEO of Resilient Health on the personal cost of staying healthy, and then with Dr. Michael Swanson on what's keeping grocery prices stubbornly high. And speaking of the grocery aisle, the founder of Mr. Bing Foods on scaling a global street food into a profitable condiment brand. And yes, we had to taste the chili crisp. All that to come, we begin with a look into consumer health. The most recent U.S. consumer confidence report, adding to evidence of growing anxiety among American consumers about the high cost of living. The recent spike in fuel prices is particularly challenging for lower income households, despite a largely stable labor market and few signs of broad layoffs. When we talk about sentiment, we talk to Peter Atwater. He's president of Financial Insights. He's also adjunct lecturer of economics at the College of William & Mary. He joins us on set in the Bloomberg Business Week studio. Peter, I think a lot of people know you as the K-shape guy. And nowadays, we hear about this from everyone, whether we're talking to executives or executives are talking about earnings calls, or we're talking to analysts or investors here on our program. It's not getting any better. In fact, it's getting worse.
3: Yeah, and in fact, it's no longer a straight line K. The arm of the K looks almost parabolic, yeah, and the leg is turning almost straight down into despair. And so the divide between those at the top and bottom isn't just economic at this point. It's almost become two life experiences that bear nothing in common. And I worry that those at the top are doing all they can not to see those at the bottom. But in a world of social media, those at the bottom can't help but see this enormous overabundance that exists above them.
4: I want to get more into that. There was a great piece in The Atlantic this weekend. The vibe session is over. The perma session is here. It spoke about how households are feeling worse about their finances and the economy than they did back in 1970 during great inflation. So you talk also a lot about the confidence gap. How much does the pullback from lower end consumers have to do with the fact that they just don't see any upward mobility?
3: It's not only that they don't see any upward mobility. The AI boom has now put a target on their back. They believe that it's a zero-sum game, and they're looking at all of these gains being made in AI stocks and believing that ultimately it will come at their expense. And so a lot of this has to do with how both groups imagine the future. And the imagination of the future could not be more divided in terms of extraordinary optimism at the top and this dire level of despair at the bottom. And it's the despair that troubles me, because I know that ultimately that is what sets people into the streets.
2: Are you seeing, I want to talk about those people and the repercussions of this or the ramifications.

0: of this in a minute. But before we do that, just the we hear so much about the resilience of the American consumer. And I hear what you're saying about despair and that bottom rung of the K. But are we seeing an uptick in people missing car payments? Are we seeing people spend a certain demographic, put a different type of payment on their credit card? We talked to the folks at the Buy Now Pay Later firm, Affirm, and they have the, you know, their client is the average American, and they say the average American is doing so well right now.
1: Yeah. So if I look at credit card delinquencies, which this month look like they're going to come in at about 13%. What is so striking to me is if you look at it mathematically, that level is historically high. But it comes at a time when within the card portfolio, you have enormous convenience balances that are absolutely riskless for the card issuer. And so on their own, I suspect that the quality that the card issuers are seeing among their lowest tier is distressful. And the challenge right now, Tim, is that we have this bifurcation where not only are businesses like the airlines dependent on the top, but I see so many derivatives of wealth, including our banking system, that require at this point those at the top to continue to do extraordinarily well. It's fascinating to me that a bank like J.P. Morgan, at the bottom of the financial crisis, there were about $3 worth of credit card balances to private banking balances. Today, the lines have crossed. They have more credit outstanding to private clients than they do to Main Street credit card holders. So there's been an enormous wave of credit extended to those at the top with the belief that they will never default. I think that when you see so much of our economic system now dependent on those at the top, it begins to beg that question.
2: This bifurcation, Peter, has been a problem for years now and seems to only be getting worse, as you just mentioned. What can policymakers do to remedy this? And if they don't step in, what is the worst-case scenario?
1: I think policymakers need to be thinking about the needs at the bottom of the hierarchy. We know that food insecurity is an issue that leads people to protest and riot. We know that basic health care is financially debilitating to those at the bottom. And so I think we need to be thinking about the basic needs and ensuring that there is a safety net. And I think of it as a social safety net that prevents despair from setting in. And I think that we need to be cognizant of the fact that there is a growing population that feel hopeless. And that hopelessness ultimately leads to action.
0: Well, what kind of action? I think a lot of people watching this, especially on primary day in Texas, and as we do get into the midterms, would think that there are electoral consequences. And certainly that was a lot of the navel-gazing that we saw post 2016 election. But what are ramifications of this?
1: So the ramifications, if you go back to the fall, to me, it was no coincidence that in the midst of this affordability crisis that everybody was talking about, you saw a more populist mayor elected here in New York,
0: okay,
1: who resonated both left and right. One of the things that is so telling about this latest consumer sentiment data is that for the first time, we have a meaningful drop in confidence among Republicans. Hmm. And so the bottom is purple. It's not red or blue. And so that purple wants change. And candidly, neither party has done anything to suggest that they have action in place to serve those at the bottom.
0: So do the people at the bottom have to be served through political action, or is there a way for this to be solved without Washington's help?
1: I think you're seeing it on a local level first.
0: Okay.
1: As I would expect. And ultimately, those changes on a local level lead to national
0: change. Local, like New York City and Zohran Mamdani, our newish mayor.
1: Yeah.
0: Where else?
1: So I think we're going to see examples of that this fall, where you have incumbents on both the left and right who are voted out. And I think it's quite interesting in some of the political ads, incumbents aren't even talking about the fact that they're incumbents.
0: Like,
1: they know that it's
0: governor of California, someone like Steve Hilton coming in, or mayor of Los Angeles, someone like Spencer Pratt coming in, for example.
1: Yeah.
0: Is that what you're talking about?
1: It'll start at a local level.
0: Okay. Interesting.
1: And part of that is every crisis is local, and politics are incredibly local when confidence is low. And so that's where people, it's tangible, it's immediate, it's proximate. And so those are where people demand change first.
2: I'm really interested, Peter, in this idea that you mention of America becoming more of an ownership economy, where more and more goes to the people who already own homes, who already own financial assets. Can you talk a little bit more about how this incredible run in AI companies is worsening that?
1: Yeah, so you have beneficiaries of asset inflation, and it's hard not to see it, and it driving everything from Knicks tickets to airline seats. Owners of assets today have choices and opportunities that those below don't. And I think that for every owner, there is a renter. There is, you know, somebody with a car payment, somebody with a credit card payment. So you have those that are, in essence, extending credit, extending opportunity, and those who are on the other side of it. And the gap to move from one to the other is, it's too wide, and it's too costly. You look at, you know, the average rate on a credit card, you know, 20-some percent. Well, to pay that off first, to begin that upward migration, is all but impossible. And in this case, I expect the backlash to AI to only grow.
0: Hmm.
1: And I think those at the top, particularly the proponents of AI, fail to appreciate the zero sum that is seen by those at the bottom. And the higher the market goes, the more those at the bottom feel that ultimately they will pay the price. Because to sustain that earnings growth, it has to come somewhere, and the most obvious target is labor.
0: Our thanks to Peter Atwater, president of Financial Insights. He's also adjunct lecturer of economics at the College of William and Mary, and the author of The Confidence Map, Charting a Path from Chaos to Clarity. A big thank you also to Alex Semenova from the Bloomberg News Equities team. Alex is actually sticking around for our next interview, too. Coming up, from the macro to the literal cost of healthcare and food. 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
16: The surging cost of corporate health care has employer-sponsored premiums jumping nearly 8%. It's the sharpest annual increase in over a decade. And it's driven heavily by GLP-1 weight loss drugs and outpatient care. That's according to the 2026 Milliman Medical Index. That increase in cost now has some companies moving past basic cost shifting and partnering directly with provider networks.
0: It's something that Dr. Danish Nagda knows all too well. He's the CEO and co-founder of Resilient Health. It offers direct primary and specialty care for employers and their employees. Good to have you on the program this afternoon, Doctor. I want you to explain how people access Resilient Health, because you essentially serve two different markets, right? You need to get the employer to sign on, and you need to get the company to start using the benefit, and then their employees can start using the benefit. How does it work?
9: One of the biggest things that we've seen recently is that employers are really struggling with their employees getting access. I mean, that's why you're seeing the rise of these other tools, because people are just opting out of the healthcare system. And the problem with that is that if you keep opting out of the healthcare system, when you actually get sick, you don't know where to go. You don't have an existing relationship. So what the employers are doing is they're offering these really high quality benefits for their employees. And what the data shows, and it's very well established, but even our own internal data shows, that when you spend a dollar on primary care, you can save $3 to $5 in the same year.
0: Wow.
17: What is the obstacle to the access to healthcare? Is it financial? Is it a convenience thing, a difficulty?
9: I mean, we all have tried to get a primary care appointment. It takes 3 to 6 months, so there's no availability.
0: You literally have to know someone.
9: And when you have to know somebody. And to have to phone a friend just to get access to a primary care doctor.
17: Yeah, okay. I thought that was just a New York City problem, but I guess it's not.
0: But isn't that
9: worse in other parts?
0: But that's a problem.
9: In St. Louis, it takes 6 months.
0: But isn't that a problem with primary care? Because primary care doesn't really do procedures, and therefore they're not paid the way that other doctors are paid. So there's a problem attracting primary care doctors. Or in the case of like so many doctors who I've had, even our pediatrician, they're going concierge. So literally tens of thousands of dollars to actually go and see a doctor, because it is so much more lucrative and there is that opportunity there. How do you attract primary care doctors when the system, I think many people would argue, is so broken?
9: Well, the dirty little secret in healthcare is that everybody's focused on the boomer, the aging population, Medicare Advantage. And what's happened is, when you think about Nana having 7 different diseases, the primary care doctors have to spend 1 hour, 2 hours with her, but they can't worry about your mental health. They can't worry about your other issues. And so they end up spending 5 minutes with you. And so that delay is coming from the fact that we have a mismatch. We have a primary care doctor that's coming in and is completely focused. The first visit with somebody with cancer, the second visit with somebody with maybe what seems like nothing, back pain, but that back pain can lead to a $40,000, $50,000 surgery. So this mismatch of supply and demand is a big issue. And that's where AI is actually playing a great role.
0: So you went to med school at the University of Pennsylvania. You did your residency in otolaryngology at the at WashU in St. Louis. What made you want to sort of leave traditional medicine and start companies?
9: It's actually one of the greatest. There was recently lots of data that came out in the last week or so. A lot of doctors are leaving medicine, making the problem worse. Now, I might be part of the problem, but I want to be part of the solution as well, which is, it is incredibly challenging right now for a provider or a doctor to deliver care. The reimbursement models are completely breaking. The patients are not getting enough time. There's moral injury associated with it. And so what we want to do is use technology to restore that doctor-patient relationship. And that's really what I built this company around. I mean, I'd already built a company before that was acquired and went public. And so this was, for me, the opportunity to kind of go back and build this. And most importantly, I was a caregiver for my dad. And this is the unspoken truth in healthcare in America, because we're so focused on people with chronic diseases, you, your family members and others are walking around with undetected diseases that will become those chronic diseases. And if we could get early enough into the cycle of it, we could prevent what happened to my dad and my co-founder's mom, where they literally just missed a diagnosis for decades, from happening. And my dad would still be here playing with my playing with my kids. And so I think that that's the reality of healthcare in America.
0: That was Dr. Danish Nagda, CEO of Resilient Health. Emily Grafeo joining me there for that one, too. From paying up for healthcare to paying up for groceries. Here's an interesting story that you could have missed. We know farmers worldwide have been under pressure due to the Iran war. It's disrupted supplies of conventional nitrogen fertilizer. It's forcing these farmers to improvise ahead of this crucial fall planting season. So one of the ways they're improvising is actually using human urine as a fertilizer. 2B Organics is a French startup. This was in Bloomberg News last week. It converts human urine collected from schools and festivals into a bacteria feed that helps plants grow. The Bloomberg News piece also said that since late February, sales have jumped about a quarter for the product. There is no end in sight to rival U.S. and Iranian blockades in Hormuz. Fertilizer disruptions are expected to persist. A prolonged conflict could mean weaker harvests and higher grocery prices. This is what Dr. Michael Swanson looks at. This is his specialty. He's chief agricultural economist at the Wells Fargo Agri-Food Institute. He joins us from Maryland. Dr. Swanson, good to have you on the program. The disruptions that we've seen as a result of the war in Iran, the Strait of Hormuz closure, we spoke at the top of our program about what an open Strait of Hormuz could look like and when that could happen. If the Strait were to open, how quickly would we then see fertilizer prices drop and that actually hit worldwide agriculture?
18: You know, it's interesting. The prices would drop quickly, even though the supply itself would be delayed behind it. But these are markets that are always looking forward. So the same thing that drove them up quicker than the product disruption would take the prices down faster than the product actually arriving to the markets.
2: Dr. Swanson, one of the themes that we've been talking about a lot is this idea that consumers are trading down on certain items. They're trading down on staples, but splurging, for example, on certain categories. Where are you seeing this when it comes to food trends?
18: You know, it's interesting. You can see it clearly in the protein space. I mean, when you look at the value of chicken and pork relative to beef right now, clearly it's really bidding up that demand in a big way. But on the flip side, when you look in the beverage categories, some of the probiotic soft drink replacements, they are super premium pricing, but they're not finding any problem looking for good demand. They have plenty of product demand, even at that super premium pricing.
0: You know what I noticed over the weekend? I was buying some chicken and it said 20 grams of protein per serving on it. And I'm thinking to myself, is this a result of the protein craze coming from GLP-1s? That, you know, even foods that have had the same protein content in them for generations, like forever, are now advertising that protein because that's what at least American consumers want to see?
18: That's exactly what you're seeing. So we're seeing across every single category. If you have a protein component, you're going to highlight that first on your packaging. And it's interesting how packaging really responds to that question that's on the consumer's mind. But you're exactly right. This is something that's going to continue and it's going to be very prominent. I think you're going to see it clearly in every single category.
0: Is this protein craze, is it like other food crazes in the past where we've seen people, you know, consumers are fickle and Americans are fickle when it comes to sort of what we follow? Or is this protein craze here to stay?
18: You know, it's a great question, and it's here to stay. I mean, you and I can all name diets that have come and go, paleo, Atkins, things like that. But when you're talking about medicine that's going to be prescribed, it's going to be the new statin. When you think about it, there's like 90 million prescriptions for statins out there right now. This is going to be the new statins. And since Americans are pretty good at taking their pills, this is going to be one that's going to stick around. This is not a fad that's going to walk away. It's going to be here for a long time.
2: Consumers are very much feeling the sticker shock of prices when they go to the grocery store, even as some agricultural commodity prices have actually come down. At what point do consumers feel some of that relief in the stores?
18: You know, it depends on the category. Take eggs, for example. Last year's highly pathogenic avian influenza was just an enormous shock. But we're actually below the price starting that cycle right now. But we're not seeing consumers really take away a lot more eggs, even at these really low prices. So it takes an awful lot to shake an American out of his particular diet that they really like. But we will see some relief as we, for example, the dairy industry right now, they're chasing more cows to produce more beef, which means more milk. So we're seeing good dairy pricing as well. So the consumer does have some opportunities if they're willing to look for them.
2: As we head into the summer months, are there any categories in food that might see inflation pick up? Any that you're expecting for it to be worse than others?
18: You know, right now what we're seeing is a little bit in the vegetable and fruit category. We started out the year with a tough spot with the freeze in Florida, which really put up the price of tomatoes. And we're going to have to wait to see what happens with the labor, with the transportation costs, because diesel is a major cost for moving it around the country and bringing it into the country. So probably fruits and vegetables will probably be the most pressure thanks to the recent events we've seen.
0: So my same question to you about fertilizer has to do with diesel prices. If the Strait does open and diesel prices come down, will we stop seeing those price increases in fruits and vegetables?
18: You know, probably not, because the bigger driver is going to be that long-term availability of wages. And wage inflation is probably still running at that 3-4% range right now. So diesel would be a nice relief factor. Don't get me wrong on that. But the wages are going to be a bigger piece of it for the longer term. And once they go up, they almost never come down.
2: What about our farmers, Michael? There is a disconnect between how much farmers are earning and how much consumers are paying. Are American farmers getting squeezed right now as grocery bills remain elevated?
18: You know, it's a great question. It really is farmer by farmer. You know, when we look at the micro data that we have, last year we saw some amazingly good returns in the same year as very bad returns. And I think what we're really driving a lot of it is the technology. What we're hearing from the farmers is technological change is so rapid and so difficult, they're having a hard time implementing it if they're not on top of it. So yeah, we're seeing some squeeze. It'd be nice for them to get some price relief from the higher crop prices, which would be inflationary, or lower input prices, which would be great. But what's not going away is the vice of technological change, which is just really putting them in a tough spot.
0: You mentioned the rising prices of protein. The story in the Washington Post over the weekend got my attention about how the Texas barbecue industry is struggling due to rising meat prices, the cost of brisket increasing 28% over the past year. Imports coming from outside the United States, I mean, that is what an import is. Is that going to put a dent in rising beef prices?
18: You know, not really for that type of a category. So grind that goes into hamburger, absolutely. This industry has discovered that Brazil is a gold mine of hamburger, and they're going to mine it for the foreseeable future. But when it comes to identifiable cuts, steaks and brisket, things like that, no, we don't really have another source because we want a certain quality. So this industry is pretty bullish right now about their ability to keep prices high. And it usually is a sign that things will change when they think nothing will change.
16: Our thanks to Dr. Michael Swanson, Chief Agriculture Economist at the Wells Fargo Agri-Food Institute. Our thanks also to Alex Semenova for filling in for Carol that day, too. Still ahead on Bloomberg Business Week, he's bringing Swicy back. Well, he's at least bringing a global street food staple into a national grocery powerhouse, one chili crisp at a time. Teaser, I put this stuff on everything. The founder of Mr. Bing Foods joins us next. 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
0: Sometimes we get the stuff ahead of time to try it and just like see or just like check out the product.
22: Scarlet Foo.
0: Yeah, she gave me some of the chili crisp.
22: I didn't get any. It was on his desk.
0: It was on my desk. And it said, you don't need to refrigerate it. You can just open it. And then so every day I just take a little bit and put it on my eggs.
22: Poof.
0: Yeah. And then suddenly I ate both of them. But fortunately, Brian Goldberg brought more. He's founder and chief growth officer over at Mr. Bing Foods. He joins us here in the Bloomberg Interactive Brokers studio. I'm very relieved you brought more because I was really worried that I had, really messed this up. You have a really interesting story. You had this food truck. You spent some time living abroad where you had this love of street food. You wanted to bring this back to the U.S. How did you end up with a project line that looked like this?
26: So it started back in the late 90s in China. Study abroad with my co-founder in Beijing. Ate these amazing street foods, in particular jianbing. It's like a savory Chinese crepe that we would have for like breakfast every day before school. And then one day we decided to bring that, to Hong Kong and then to the U.S. And the sauces in there is what our platform is now. So we had a whole restaurant, kiosk, food truck life in Hong Kong and then in New York for almost 10 years, where the brand really built itself up as a street food forward, pan-Asian street food brand. The sauces, basically, we were doing pop-ups inside a lot of the corporate office cafeterias in New York pre-pandemic, partnering with Compass, Aramark, and Sodexo. And the chefs noticed that we had this chili crisp that we had created. Chili crisp has existed for a long time, right? Lao Gama in China. Basically, we wanted to make a version a little more accessible for the American market and our own, the right particulate size to spread in the food, a mild version of it, a little bit of a different flavor profile, a little more versatile with Mexican, Korean, Chinese flavors to make chili crisp more adaptable to so many other cuisines. Mm. The chefs at those places, like at Goldman Sachs and at Morgan Stanley and at Google, LinkedIn, where we were doing all these Bing pop-ups, loved it and asked us to put it in a big size that they could use in other foods.
0: So I'm holding there's a big size here. This is, I don't think they have the actual, 64 ounce.
3: Yes.
0: Yeah, version of this.
3: That which is a big size.
0: Which a typical is 7 ounce. So yeah, correct. That's a big, that's
3: right.
0: A big.
3: So for their use in their kitchens.
26: Yes. They wanted to use it like to mix with ranch, to mix with mayo, to make what they call plus ones or sauce hacks where you can use it straight up like on eggs, rice, pizza, pasta, burgers. It was a big trend. I mean, it trended a lot during the pandemic, right? It's become much more mainstream now when it was much more niche before.
0: Well, it's interesting because I see it everywhere now, just chili crisp. There are a lot of different companies make it. And yes, it was first on my radar, like, I guess maybe 2 years ago. My wife bought it at the store, brought it home. And now it's like, chili crisp is a condiment that we always have
3: interesting
0: in the home. And we have bought, there are a lot of different versions of it. I mean, Momofuku does a version. There's like some classic versions as well from other companies. It's a really crowded space at this point.
26: Well, chili crisp definitely saw like a massive growth during the pandemic. It's grown over 700% on menus nationwide. Wow. In terms of the mention of chili crisp,
3: right,
26: which is sort of our real strong forte, is on the food service side as well. We're one of basically the leading brand in the country in food service chili crisp. Huh. If you go to a restaurant, hotel, college, stadium, airline, if they're using chili crisp,
3: they're using your stuff.
0: That's so interesting.
26: Most likely it's ours, not necessarily.
3: Is that like 70 or 80% of your business, or what's
26: chili crisp? Chili crisp itself is about 85%, but within our overall business, almost 50% of our revenues is food service.
3: Okay.
26: Right.
3: Interesting.
26: So our products are very chef driven. I mean, like, it was kind of created by the kiosks, right?
3: Right.
26: And then the chefs that started buying it in big size wanted it a certain way. And we really had that dialogue with a lot of chefs about creating it, how to create it. And then that's what led to the barbecue sauces, a more squeezable sort of format of a chili crisp, right? So we've been very involved with the chef community around the country. We've been very fortunate to have that opportunity. And there's a flywheel effect between being on restaurant menus and then how your sales are, like, in the stores and also the e-commerce piece. Like, all three of these things, you know, impact each other.
3: Where's the growth? I get it. Like, you're in a restaurant, you do it, and then you want it for home. Where's the growth in terms of your businesses? Is it to the restaurants or the business side of it, the corporate side, if you will, or is it in retail outlets? Like, where's the growth?
26: It's all really across the board.
3: It is.
26: All of it. You know, I think we've been very fortunate to have the opportunity, the relationships, and the distribution, frankly. Getting distribution is really hard. Mm-hmm. You really need, like, anchor customers, anchor clients, anchor restaurant chains, anchor retail. Once you have that, then you can really go out and sell to everyone else. But the growth right now is in our squeezables. Like, chili crisp is awesome. Don't get me wrong. People love it, but you gotta stir it up, spoon it out, scoop it out. It's a little bit, you take that extra step. You get a little oil on the counter, which is fine. It's just the nature of it, right? Because of the texture and how the particulates are. But a lot of people just like to reach for something and squeeze it and squirt and put it back, right? And that's what these are. This takes chili crisp. There are about 10% chili crisp bits in them. So it's a line of Asian barbecue sauces, chili crisp barbecue sauces. They're the first ones on the market that are a chili crisp-based barbecue sauce, right? And that was developed because chefs wanted to squeeze the chili crisp. They wanted to be able to apply it to pizza or to wings more easily. You needed something sticky, like a binder, right? And that, like, Topper's Pizza in Wisconsin was the first one that really did that with us. And that led to the OG sweet and spicy. And then that worked so well in a large format that we decided to go a little more pan-Asian. And that led to the Thai, the Thai hot honey, which has more like lemongrass and kefir lime leaf in it. We have a Korean gochujang forward one that has more yuzu and ginger, and we have a mild. So don't forget, like, our mild chili crisp is actually more than half our sales of chili crisp, because almost half of Americans don't like spicy food.
22: So I'm a mild kind of gal. The rest of my family is
0: okay. So
22: bring
0: I'll take the spicy
22: spice
0: when you take them out. The things you just held up, those small dishes. What are those?
26: These are samples.
0: Oh,
26: these
0: okay.
26: are just, we'll call them hockey pucks.
22: Yeah.
26: Basically, these little baby guys.
0: TSA compliant.
26: They are TSA compliant. They are, and I'm sort of infamous for always having them in my pocket.
22: So now I know what he's going to be traveling with.
26: Yes, exactly. So basically, I mean, food service is so relationship driven, and chili crisp, to your point, like, a lot of people don't know what it is. You have to taste it to kind of understand what it really is if you've never had it.
22: I've never had it.
0: Oh, it's, okay. it's so,
22: so this
0: good.
22: Is gonna
0: I'm sorry
22: be an
0: I didn't share
22: any
0: with you, though. It,
22: no, you're absolutely not sorry.
0: But honestly, I have a real question about the serving sizes.
26: Yeah.
0: Because these little jars are supposed to have 40 servings.
26: Mm-hmm.
0: That is, like, not typical for me in terms of serving. And, but in all seriousness, it's a teaspoon of this is a serving size. That seems like a small amount to include on
26: How
0: it.
26: Much do you take, Tim? How much?
0: A few teaspoons each time. Yeah, quite a bit, though. But I think it's kind of regardless. I don't know. It just seems like a small serving size. I don't know. Do you find that chefs have
22: a big appetite.
0: I do.
22: But do you
0: find that chefs are actually adhering to, like, that actual suggested serving? I know that's just the nutrition information side of it, but is that meant to be, like, to flavor an entire piece of pizza or flavor, like, three eggs?
26: It's a good question. So, like, in food service and according to, like, food labeling rules, mm-hmm. there is a standard serving size for different types of things. Barbecue sauce is a particular standard serving size.
0: I guess that makes sense if you want to compare labels across the board.
26: Yes, exactly. And chili oil, because it's pretty potent or can be pretty potent, you know, ours is not. It's kind of builds up. It doesn't overpower you. It's more about the texture, the flavor. But there is a standard serving size that you put on there for chili oil. Now, chefs will use as much as they want.
0: Okay.
26: Right? I mean, the Tyson chef was covering an entire turkey. It was a chili crisp turkey as a new concept.
22: That's cool.
26: Right.
22: That's really cool.
26: And so that totally blew away the portion size. Right. So
22: Tim, did you hear Brian said standard size?
0: Yeah, standard. Yeah, okay. That's okay.
22: Just going to put out there. I'm just looking at, so you guys are in 10,000 retail doors nationwide?
26: Yes, over 10,000 on the chili crisp, over 2,500 on the barbecue sauces.
22: Yeah.
26: And I don't know how many thousands of restaurants, hotels, colleges, stadiums.
22: Does it sell in terms of the retail across the country equally, or do you find there's certain metro areas where you really, that's where a lot of the demand is?
26: It used to be very strong in the more international coastal cities, right? Mm-hmm. But it's really spread just because, you know, TikTok and social media, people see these things all over the place right away. It doesn't really matter. But yes, we have had a stronger, a little bit higher numbers, I guess, you know, East Coast and West Coast, Pacific Northwest, where we manufacture it, California, obviously large Asian.
22: It's all manufactured in the United States? Or?
26: It is. We make everything in the United States, which has been really great, especially to avoid, you know, we haven't had the really tariff issue come up. It makes it a lot easier for us to work with our manufacturers to adjust things in terms of supply chain. We put Made in USA in pretty big letters on there. So Asian-inspired, but made in the USA.
0: You know, McCormick bought Cholula hot sauce for $800 million back in 2020.
26: Mm-hmm.
0: Things have changed a lot in the last 6 years. You're an independent company now. What's the plan for acquisition or the future?
26: So we're very focused on our current products, growing them, getting them more into more chefs, more stores. We do work with some other big brands. We've been very fortunate through the food service industry in particular.
22: Right.
26: With Kikkoman, for example, we do a chili crisp hoisin sauce together, which is awesome. A little bit of ponzu, a little sriracha in there. And we sell that in food service together. With Hormel, we work with them with their proteins, like really complementary companies where they'll use it to ideate with the biggest restaurant chains in the country, right, on how to integrate our sauces with their products. And, you know, we'll see where things go, but right now, it's really focusing on growing the products, getting the new products
22: out
26: there.
22: So there's more expansion that can come off of this.
26: Absolutely.
22: Yeah.
26: A lot more.
0: Like what?
26: Well, there's, you know, when you talk about numbers in retail, there's roughly 30,000 supermarkets in the country mm-hmm. that you kind of judge in terms of your percentage of penetration in retail.
3: Yeah.
26: We're just over 10,000, right? So we have definitely mm-hmm. a ways to go, and in food service as well, and especially with the new products. So, you know, we're at about a 12 million run rate right now. We're profitable, and there's a lot more growth to go.
3: So, Brian, how much should Tim eat of this regularly?
0: I think that's personal.
3: Like
0: preference.
3: One teaspoon is a normal person?
0: Big chili crisp guy.
3: One teaspoon?
0: That's a suggestion.
3: And should he share size. With his colleagues, maybe?
26: He should. Come on, Tim.
3: Yeah.
0: I will share. Say.
16: That was Brian Goldberg, founder and chief growth officer over at Mr. Bing Foods. And that wraps up the weekend edition of Bloomberg Business Week from Bloomberg Radio. 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I'm Tim Stenovek. Carol Masser is out this week, but she'll be back next week. Have a good and safe weekend, everyone. 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
13: At 10, a large search is underway for an 11-year-old boy last seen entering the River Don in South Yorkshire. He was reported missing in Mexborough last night. More than a dozen young people have drowned in open water across Britain during the recent hot spell. Nick Ayers is from the RNLI.
14: Across the UK, we see nearly 200 lives lost to drowning each year. Normally, men, boys aged sort of 17 through to 25 is our sort of peak age. This year, we're just seeing a big increase of incidents due to the temperature increasing.
13: A man's been arrested on suspicion of attempting to murder a police officer in County Down. The PSNI says he was seriously injured after being hit by a stolen car in Downpatrick this morning. Israel's made its deepest incursion into Lebanon in 25 years, despite a US-brokered ceasefire. Its military seized a castle in the south of the country. Prime Minister Benjamin Netanyahu says he's ordered troops to move further into areas under Hezbollah control. A former head of Marks and Spencer has been drafted in to get more young people into work. Mark Bolland will advise the government on how to expand opportunities in employment, training or education. Arsenal's been celebrating its first Premier League title in 22 years with an open-top bus parade through North London. Lewis Mason was among the fans.
2: It wasn't a double celebration in the end after last night's Champions League final defeat, but that didn't dampen the atmosphere. Thousands of fans lined the streets, setting off flares, waving flags and climbing lampposts.
8: Come on, you've got it!
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2: North London is literally red with smoke still filling the air.
13: The Metropolitan Police say 16 arrests were made. And Dua Lipa's got married. The multi-award-winning singers tied the knot with actor Callum Turner in London. They've been together for 2.5 years. That's the latest. I'm Bev Rimmer.
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1: Thank God I get to wake
27: and everything else. Here.

0: Is there a way for the rest of us to get the benefits from AI without compromising the interests of those who will be living next door? Plus, earlier we brought you the story of the brain drain from New Zealand. People and talent are flowing the other way for Poland. It's one of the fastest growing economies around, driven in part by the best and brightest returning home. And we use it for everything from military equipment to packaged goods. Aluminum is ubiquitous, and now it's caught in between Trump tariffs and a war in Iran. But we start with the drama that is politics in the United Kingdom, as the fifth prime minister in 8 years is fighting to avoid yet another turnover at number 10. And the markets are keeping score. How much say does the gilt market have in who gets to run the country? John Authors is Bloomberg's senior editor for markets. So, John, there's a lot of political upheaval drama playing out in the United Kingdom right now. At the same time, bonds are selling off, gilts.
1: Yes.
0: The yields have gone up. Is there a connection between the two, and if so, what?
1: Yes, there's certainly a connection, which is that Britain has even more than where we are here in the US, the rest of the Western world, it has a fiscal problem. We don't have much headroom left to spend money in the UK. Any sign of concern about political instability will, in its own right, worry bond markets. And specifically at the moment, because Keir Starmer is in a lot of political trouble, any challenger, even those who you could argue are to his political right, will want to do something to show they've made a difference once they take over from him. And that's going to involve spending some more money on something. That's going to involve being more lenient on fiscal policy than Labour has been so far. So plainly, the risks are towards more fiscal spending. That's plainly something the gilts market dislikes. There's a long history of friction between a Labour government that has its origins in socialism and the unions, and bond markets, naturally.
0: There is also a more recent history between the Conservative government and the bond market.
1: Yes.
0: Read Liz Truss. We remember that, but one of the things you pointed out in one of your columns is actually the yields on gilts right now are above where they got to under Liz Truss.
1: Exactly. I mean, there are, to be fair to the current Labour government, there are reasons for that in that interest rates have risen across the world since then. And what really can endanger a financial accident is when yields rise very fast, which is absolutely what happened under Liz Truss. She took the market by surprise and thereby slipped on a banana skin, whereas what we've got at the moment is more of a slow-motion car wreck with Labour. But yes, the ultimate fact is true. The higher the yields go, and they are now even higher than when they toppled Liz Truss, the less room for manoeuvre any government has. And to some extent, this is a systemic problem for the UK, because, as we've just said, that Liz Truss was and is conservative. This is universal across the parties, a certain lack of trust. And the British two-party system is breaking down at present. And both the Greens, who are basically a British equivalent of the AOC, Bernie Sanders left, and the Reform Party under Nigel Farage, who are obviously very similar to the Donald Trump MAGA right, both of those are, on the face of it, more inclined to splash money around and do things that the bond market really dislikes than the incumbents. There's a very worrying dynamic about the entire British political situation, or at least it's very worrying if you're a gilts investor.
0: We know from your column that you are a student of popular music. And I don't remember the Aretha Franklin song, Who's Zoomin' Who?
1: Yes, that's the 1985. I remember that. that was actually my first time in America. But anyway, carry on. Yeah.
0: But if you take the bond market, the gilt market on the one hand, and the political system on the other, who's Zoomin' Who? I mean, you've explained how the political turmoil can affect the gilt market. Is the gilt market affecting what's going on in politics as well?
1: At the moment, I mean, certainly in the Liz Truss incident, yes, that was very much the case, that it was the bond market that basically said, no, you can't do this. And

0: force the expulsion of first the Chancellor and then the Prime Minister herself. This time around, that's less clear. You could certainly say that at this point, the bond market has become a kind of a sheet anchor or a straitjacket for whoever is in charge, but it will be more uncomfortable for a party of the left that actually has fewer hang-ups about spending taxpayers' money. But the overall position is difficult either way. The other thing that's quite interesting compared to history is that it used to be the currency market. So Harold Wilson have been forced to devalue in the pound and then going on television to say that the pound in your pocket, of course, isn't worth any less, which absolutely wasn't true. And then Labour government of the 70s being forced by a run on the pound to go to borrow from the IMF. And John Major's government basically never recovered from the Black Wednesday attack on sterling by George Soros and others. So it used to be the currency market that really inflicted pain. And now that currencies do tend to float more gradually, more easily, and now that we've had many years of being used to extremely low bond yields, that cheap money is being treated as a fact of life or a birthright almost, it's the bond market that has now taken over as the anchor, the great limitation.
1: The United Kingdom has a historically high ratio of debt to GDP,
0: yes.
1: But they're not alone in that.
0: No.
1: They may be a little bit more than some of the rest of us, maybe a little less than some as well. Is what we're seeing in the UK simply what's going to happen in other parts of the world, including the United States, just sooner?
0: Yes. There's a reason that the UK has more of a problem, or more of an instant problem, which you can explain easily enough from geography and history. The UK is an island which got rich by trading with other people. The US is basically a continent that got rich by trading with itself. So exports have always been a much more important part of the UK equation. When you have pressure on the currency, when you have inflation elsewhere, it will affect the UK much, much more swiftly, much more dramatically. It is much more dependent on the generosity of others than the states. That said, America's share of GDP, public debt as a share of GDP, was in round numbers 20 years ago before the global financial crisis, 60%. Occasioning great alarm, the Simpson Bowles, if you remember that, attempts to cut the deficit. It's now 120. And whatever you think of the relative merits of Joe Biden and Donald Trump, both of them spent money, whether through tax cuts or fiscal largesse or both, in a way that suggested that this just wasn't an issue. It will become an issue at a time. The US is a bigger, more closed economy than the UK. It can, and it has the exorbitant privilege of the dollar. It's not disciplined by potential runs on the currency like the UK is. But ultimately, if you're borrowing more than you have and can't generate the money to repay it, you're either going to get very bad inflation or you're going to go bust. You're not going to go bust, you're going to get very bad inflation. And that is ultimately the risk that afflicts this country too.
1: You were a young lad, a young boy,
0: yes,
1: during the Wilson time,
0: yes,
1: and the crisis, when there was really high inflation in the UK,
0: mm,
1: and as you say, the pound was devaluing. And I think some would say that was a predicate for what happened with Margaret Thatcher and a fundamental revision of the economy. Is there any prospect that could happen again in the UK? Could we have a new Thatcher?
0: We certainly can't see her yet, although that being said, if you think back to 75, 76, Margaret Thatcher wins the leadership of the Conservative Party in 75, doesn't actually get the general election where she becomes Prime Minister until 79. She certainly didn't seem to be quite the radical departure that she would turn out to be in 75. So maybe there is somebody out there who is hiding in plain sight already. I think the points I would make about the Thatcher regime, I was 12 when she got in, 24 when she left. My generation of Brits still basically think she's running the world. And you could also argue there's an analogue to that in the States, which didn't get into anything like as much trouble in the 70s as Britain did, but did get into a lot of trouble. Paul Volcker is the key figure who changes America around. He is appointed by Jimmy Carter.
1: As was Alfred Kahn.
0: Yes.
1: On deregulation.
0: Yes, and would the American economy have boomed the way it did in the 80s if you hadn't then had Ronald Reagan, who really believed this stuff, who was a really enthusiastic advocate for it? Almost certainly not. But it was much easier for him to do what he did because he actually had the building blocks in place. Again, the ancien regime had accepted that the game was up and shifted before you then had the really exciting free market politician, Thatcher or Reagan, to take things forward. So I think the key moment is, when is the game up? When does the market, does the economy force a change? It's conceivable it could happen here, that Donald Trump grasps that you just need to actually start cutting entitlements and cutting back on defense budgets or whatever. But I think it's more likely that circumstances force a change from the ancien regime, and that's the critical change, rather than that voters elect in the person who will make the change.
1: Coming up, the money is pouring in, the construction is underway. Data centers are paving the way for our AI future, but some communities want to know why they have to be in their backyard.
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1: This is a story about good fences making good neighbors. The promise of artificial intelligence has brought a wave of data center building across the country. And in success, we hope that AI will benefit the economy, investors, and the vast majority of Americans.
17: $1 trillion is an enormous amount of infrastructure. You have to have complete confidence that the $1 trillion you're putting down would be performant for as long as you could see.
18: If you're building a multi-billion dollar data center in the U.S. or around the world, and you have a 15 plus year contract with a company with a $3 trillion market cap, that feels pretty good.
19: If we knew how to get $1 trillion right now, which we don't, would we be able to deploy that profitably in the next few years? And I'm not sure about that, but I feel confident we can make $500 billion of value back.
1: But while we all wait for the full benefits of AI to be realized, what does construction of these massive AI data centers mean for the people living around them? And how much of a say do residents have in the type of fences keeping things in or out?
20: Not now, not ever.
21: Pushback today to a proposed AI data center.
22: Amazon
0: comes to town, starts emailing our town manager, and wants to build an enormous data center. And the citizens did not know about this, even though it was going to be a $500 million investment.
21: That sort of massive capital investment brings with it the prospect that the data centers being built today will be with us for a long time to come.
22: Ultimately, to be paid for the risk that we're taking, we're looking to get a lease that's somewhere in the neighborhood, David, between 13 years and 17 years.
21: Mark Ganzi is the CEO of DigitalBridge, an alternative asset investment firm specializing in data infrastructure. He's among the major players making long-term bets for AI, massive bets that are being distributed across a wide array of investors.
22: So on the equity side, you're seeing the traditional players, the big infrastructure players. And so what we're seeing today is we're seeing the large mega funds, these big, big infrastructure players, really lean into the AI thematic. And as a part of that thematic, when they think about infrastructure, they think about putting billions of dollars of equity to work behind these large data center platforms and projects. On the debt side, it's actually really interesting today. Of course, we see bank syndicates, we see construction financing, club deals on the bank side. And now, David, you're beginning to see the emergence of private debt capital. So private debt capital financing projects that are a little tougher, perhaps less investment grade exposure, or perhaps even more risk on the power side.
21: Projected investments in data centers have climbed past $3 trillion. That's a $3 trillion long-term bet on the future, which requires a business plan with some pretty attractive returns.
22: That is the long-term nature of the cash flows. So that when we go to build that facility, we're getting an imputed yield. And today, most data center yields are somewhere between, David, on a cash-on-cash return basis, somewhere between 8 and 12%. It just depends on who the credit is. So if you're dealing with an investment-grade tenant like Amazon, you're going to be at the low end of that guidance. If you're dealing with a brand-new startup, or perhaps you're dealing with a quantum compute player that's non-investment grade, you're looking at something more like an 11 to 12 cap rate. But you do need to be paid for the risk that you're taking. And that risk is measured in long-durated cash flows with some form of an escalator.
21: But while investors anticipate that future payout over 15 or 20 years, in the communities where data centers are going up right now, there are immediate potential effects on the people who live near them.
23: To say that I have significant concerns is sort of an understatement.
21: Dana Nessel is the Michigan Attorney General, whose job includes looking out for the interests of Michigan taxpayers, ratepayers, and citizens. She is appealing the state's expedited approval of a very large data center set to be built in Saline Township, just south of Ann Arbor.
23: Well, it appears as though the project is underway. The first that I learned about it was really on Halloween of last year, that this was going to be an enormous project, a project bigger than any of its kind we've seen.
21: It's not that Attorney General Nessel denies the potential upside of data centers in Michigan, but she wants to test the projections and promises, weighing both the benefits and the burdens of things like changing electricity rates, land values, and water needs that her citizens will face, the sorts of things that may require some pretty good fences.
23: If you talk to Michigan residents, they don't want these in their backyard. Nobody knows yet what it's going to mean for that community. They don't know what it's going to mean for their water. They don't know what it's going to mean in regard to noise pollution or other types of pollutants. Until we have some of those questions that can be more fully answered and better policies put in place at the state level, most people don't want to see these massive data centers continue to be erected.
21: Michigan residents aren't the only ones with concerns. Pew Research Center found that an overwhelming share of Americans think data centers are mostly bad for the environment, home energy costs, and their overall quality of life. But Ganzi says he's seen a version of this play before, and that it can be handled in a way that satisfies the need for growth and the concerns of citizens.
24: Do you need to take into account the reaction of the community?
22: 100% is a factor. I've been doing this for 32 years, building digital infrastructure. And where I got my sort of humble start was building cell towers, David, in 1994. And at that point in time, nobody wanted a cell tower in their backyard. And that was the rise of NIMBYism, not in my backyard. Well, the sector got organized. We navigated through it. We explained the benefits of mobile communications, emergency services, and ultimately the fact that most Americans wanted ubiquitous mobile coverage. And so that carried through the early 2000s into 2010, 2020. And today you don't hear a lot of skirmishes around cell towers because largely the industry has made peace with the local community.
21: State leaders like Nestle don't deny that things might work out for all concerned. But for that to happen, she believes we all need to know in advance the scope of data center construction, the effects it's likely to have on the community, and what commitments the developers and owners are making to address the possible local downsides.
23: The request was made before our utility regulator, the Michigan Public Service Commission, for this contract. It was filed for an ex parte hearing, meaning a hearing that would take place behind closed doors that we wouldn't be allowed to be part of. So the contract that was posted publicly was heavily redacted, and that included redactions to some incredibly important information, you know, involving things like exit fees, what would happen upon the termination of the contract, even, you know, basic terms and definitions had been redacted, customer credits, even the signatories to the contract had been redacted so that we can't even know who signed this contract or what company they're affiliated with, which is pretty insane when you think about it. How are we supposed to know whether or not ratepayers are getting a fair deal if we're not even allowed to see the contract itself?
21: All of this comes against the backdrop of a rapidly evolving technology that is growing at a rate we've never seen before, raising questions about what happens if things evolve in ways that fall short of the best case. As an infrastructure investor, Ganzi says they're ready for that.
24: How do you anticipate the further growth as well as the obsolescence of some of the technology you're putting in?
22: Well, I think the great part about being the owner of the railroad is you don't own the actual cars that run on the tracks. We own the land. We build the power plant. Sometimes actually we're building power adjacent to the data center. We build the physical real estate structure inside the four walls. We bring the fiber connectivity. We bring the cooling. We bring the backup power. We create the data hall conditions where the UPC units are in and the cooling is in and the cable trays. But eventually, David, our customers put in the technology. So what makes our business great is we are, candidly, we're GPU and TPU agnostic. And what I mean by that is we're not involved in the active compute. That is a bet that we don't make at DigitalBridge. What we are in the business of doing is providing that mission critical real estate and infrastructure to the top technology providers in the world, and we let them make the decision what kind of server they're going to buy.
21: That may take care of the investor risk, but what about community risk? In Michigan, abandoned auto plants still dot the landscape, a constant reminder of an earlier era of technological promise and the costs that followed. Who will bear the cost this time remains uncertain.
23: In the event that the bubble bursts and something happens and this hyperscale center in Saline Township is no longer needed, somebody is going to have to pay all of the extra costs of this new infrastructure. And who's going to pay it? Well, it's either going to be borne by the rate payers in this state, and we already are subject to some of the highest rates and the worst reliability anywhere in the country, or it'll be the taxpayers. They'll have to bail out the utility companies who are making these, in some instances, you know, terrible bets that AI is going to be around for a long time. If you look at these contracts, it's clear that the cost is supposed to be borne out not over the course of a few years, but over the course of really a few decades, you know, up to something like 18 years. But we can't even see the exit fees in the next few years. Those that have encouraged these data centers to come here without any sort of guardrails at all, I think they've set us up for a very difficult future here.
21: Which brings us back to those fences neighbors need. Ganzi sees a way to build what's needed in a way that accommodates everyone and doesn't stand in the way of progress.
22: You're seeing red states and blue states both look at the data center opportunity and quandary in the same way, which is it can't hurt consumers. So the industry has to get organized. It has to explain ultimately the benefits of why these data centers exist. Why are they creating jobs, not losing jobs? Why is it going to be good for them long term from a property value perspective? And why it ultimately isn't going to rise their utility bill and take away all their water? We got a pretty big uphill challenge.
21: We need data centers to build the technology of tomorrow. The long-term promises are big, but so are short-term costs that may fall on the shoulders of local communities. That's why we need to construct some fences carefully to protect our neighbors. And to do that, we need to bring everyone to the table. Coming up, it's not just oil and fertilizer. Aluminum is another victim of the Iran war, which is making President Trump's plans to strengthen the U.S. industry that much harder.
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3: 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This is a story about trying to have it both ways. Since he first became president, Donald Trump has sought to protect the U.S. aluminum industry through tariffs. But the war in Iran may be taking us in a very different direction. Our colleague Christian Freeland tells us a story of a key metal that is caught in the middle.
4: Aluminum foil keeps foods from drying out while sealing in all their natural flavor.
5: When you think about aluminum, the first thing that comes to mind might be tinfoil or soda cans, but it's also an essential component of cars, planes, and machinery. It's the world's most abundant metal, but even that hasn't kept aluminum safe from the fallout of war.
6: The supply is now depleted by about half of the metal that used to be shipped from the Middle East because there's been some damage and there's been some curtailments to avoid further damage.
5: So, Jean Simard is the president and CEO of the Aluminum Association of Canada.
6: It's a very significant situation for the aluminium sector worldwide because the Middle East produces 20% of all the aluminium outside China. And it ships to Asia, but mostly to the U.S. and to Europe.
5: Of the top aluminum-producing countries in the world, two are in the Middle East. And Simard says the impact of the war in Iran could be long-lasting.
6: Starting at the beginning of the crisis, the first curtailment happened in Qatar because of an energy supply situation, and then damage was done in Bahrain and then to the Altawila smelters in the Emirates. This is very significant because it will take a long time to bring it back. Smelters are very highly impacted by energy, and to restart a smelter, you have to do, like, if there's a supply problem with electricity for your house, you have to unplug everything and then replug one at a time. So they can only start back two cells a day out of hundreds and hundreds of cells.
5: Production is just one part of the aluminum supply chain facing disruption. Distribution is another. Like so many of the world's exports, aluminum needs to be shipped, often a long way. And shipments are snarled by the blockade of the Strait of Hormuz.
6: The problem is what's in front of us. The last ship to leave the Middle East just before the beginning of the crisis has made it to the U.S. There's no other ship on its way. It took 60 days to get there. So the full shock is ahead of us. I'm not too sure that all downstream transformers, processors, mom-and-pop shops that use aluminium are fully aware of what's ahead of them.
5: In the first 2 weeks of the war, the price of aluminium on the London Metal Exchange saw double-digit gains, shooting to record highs. But while the war added to rising prices around the world, some of the fallout in the U.S. is self-inflicted. Last year, President Trump hiked tariffs on imports of aluminum to 50%, with the intention of stimulating domestic production. As of 2025, the U.S. was dependent on imports to meet some 60% of internal aluminum consumption. And that was something that the Trump administration didn't like.
7: The U.S. is a short market on primary aluminium, so the U.S. need to import a lot of primary aluminium to fill demand. So to attract that metal, then U.S. Consumers or manufacturing using aluminium in effect have to pay the duty on aluminium into the U.S. market.
5: Trond Olaf Christofferson is the CFO of Norsk Hydro, a publicly traded aluminum producer based in Norway. The company is also in the unique position of having a production facility in Qatar.
7: Our joint venture in Qatar, Qatalum, has been impacted by the war and is currently operating around 60% production capacity because of the situation. And we continue to operate around that level. It is a challenging situation with the raw material access and also to get metal out from the region. But we are continuing to operate at that production level.
5: And so is the U.S. now facing more of an aluminum crisis than other parts of the world?
7: Well, the supply situation, I think, is, or the situation in Middle East impacts the supply situation in all markets. Physically, when it comes to supply, I think the Asian markets is worse impacted because quite a lot of the metal from the Middle East is normally sold in Asia, around 2.5 million tons. But the price impact is global.
5: This isn't the first time the United States has imposed tariffs on Canadian aluminum. In 2018, when I was foreign minister, the trade spat between our two countries ended with the U.S. backing down. And although the U.S. is facing higher aluminum prices today, Simard says that's not a direct effect of the war in Iran. That's because the vast majority of aluminum the United States imports comes from Canada.
6: When the tariffs, the 50% tariff were implemented, it created a price shock in the market for exporters into the U.S., as Canada is one of them. And basically the reaction was to divert shipments to another market, which covered the full logistical costs and the whole net back that would differentiate this destination from the U.S. One thing is sure, if you want to get all the available supply from Canada, you have, as a policymaker in the U.S., to do a carve-out for Canada within the global tariff situation right now. If that doesn't happen, Canada will go where the market is.
5: Among the industries that are most affected by higher aluminum prices are packaging and transportation, from trains and trucks to mopeds and bikes. And that's where Brendan Moore comes in.
8: Fundamentally, aluminum is one of the primary materials used on a bicycle. The reason is it's very light, very strong, reasonably priced. You know, it's not a super exotic metal.
5: Moore's company, Wolftooth Components, makes premium bike parts that are shipped all over the world. His manufacturing plant in the suburbs of Minneapolis is about 7,000 miles from the Strait of Hormuz. But he's still feeling the consequences of the war in Iran.
8: We're a small company like us. We're not Boeing, so we don't get to say, Kaiser, send us 10 truckloads of aluminum. We buy our aluminum through suppliers locally, and those suppliers will source that from various suppliers around the world. We don't get a lot of choice in where our aluminum comes from, but I can tell you that it's shifted. And we do have a preference for U.S. aluminum.
5: Eventually, the only solution for a manufacturer like Moore might be to raise prices. But he says it's not so simple.
8: In consumer goods, I would say it's not like when you go to the restaurant and there's like lobster pricing and it's like market rate. That's not how consumer goods work. And when prices of aluminum or raw material go in, we can't necessarily just like raise our prices right away. Raising prices, remember, does three really bad things. One, it upsets your customers. Two, it puts you at a disadvantage to your competition. And three, it's actually a lot of work. And so when aluminum goes up, effectively, initially, we just eat it. It just comes right out of our bottom line.
5: Moore has seen peaks and valleys in the price of aluminum before, but he says this time is different.
8: If you look, there was COVID, which aluminum prices started going up, but then actually the biggest peak was right when the Russian war started, just went crazy high, and then tariffs came in, and then the Strait of Hormuz was closed. But the biggest thing people aren't talking about, and you're seeing this broadly across commodities, is the AI build-out is actually one of the big impacts for aluminum prices going up right now. Those data centers that we all hear so much about, they use a ton of raw material, and a lot of it's aluminum. And so kind of we're seeing like a triple whammy now, if you will.
5: Smaller manufacturers like Wolftooth Components not only have to contend with higher prices for the metal they need, but also have to compete against bigger, more powerful players that also use aluminum. The squeeze could eventually raise prices across the board for consumers, triggering another bout of inflation.
8: There's really no viable alternative to aluminum in our case. And you'd hear the same thing if you asked Boeing. Like, they're still going to use tons of aluminum in the airplanes, no matter what the price is. And the price of those airplanes will just go up. Same with our bicycle parts.
5: As the war drags on, so does the timeline for prices to stabilize. Back in Norway, Christofferson says the outlook is far from certain.
7: So in the aluminum market, I think we see a bit the same situation as you see in the energy markets, where you have quite high prices in the front end, meaning metals to be delivered in the coming month. But then you have a declining price, a backwardation situation in the market with lower prices falling down to $3,000 per ton a couple of years out in time.
6: So it will take anywhere between 12 to 18 months for the Middle East supply that's been affected to come back into the market. And then you need 60 days to ship to North America that you add to this. So we're heading for a supply shock as we move through the summer period. And this will last most likely for about a year and a half, until this supply starts to make its way back into the market.
5: For business owners like Brendan Moore, the effects of domestic and foreign policy have become an unavoidable hazard of the job.
8: We control the processing, we control our efficiency, we control our yields, so we have to just focus on those. So I think near term we're going to be able to mitigate most of the aluminum prices. Longer term, if it stays this high, there has to be some sort of increase. But a consumer, if aluminum goes up 20% again this year, our prices of our products aren't going to go up 20%. They're going to go up like 3 or 5%. And I like Boeing. I'm not trying to poo-poo them at all, but like, we don't have the negotiating power that, say, they have or an automaker has. And when these prices change or tariffs change, I see that almost the same day. I mean, not joking sometimes. Well, I didn't start this small business because I wanted to learn about tariffs or deal with massive supply chain issues or deal with geopolitics. Those are, in fact, some of my least favorite things. Bicycles are way more fun than that stuff.
5: With all the back and forth of tariffs and wars, it's hard to see how U.S. policy at the moment is helping American manufacturers or American consumers. And this is one problem that the marketplace can't fix on its own.
9: That does it for this edition of Bloomberg Wall Street Week. I'm David Westin. Stay with us. Today's top stories and global business headlines are coming up right now.
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14: At 11, there's no sign of an 11-year-old boy who's feared to have drowned in the River Don in South Yorkshire. Police say the youngster was seen entering the water in Mexborough last night. These locals say the spot's treacherous.
15: Kids are getting in trouble all the time for jumping in canal.
16: Every year kids are going down playing there, but it's just so dangerous. To pee in the muck, water's shallow, but then a little bit further down, it plunges really deep, but you can't see that front bridge.
17: Could have been one of my kids.
14: More than a dozen young people have died while swimming in open water in the recent warm weather. Police are investigating after a man was stabbed in North London. It happened shortly after 8:30 p.m. in Hornsey Road in Islington, following the end of Arsenal's Premier League victory parade. The injured man's been taken to hospital. Homes have been evacuated in Glasgow as emergency services deal with a chemical incident. People are being told to stay away from Lindsay Terrace in Parkhouse. The minister in charge of benefits says the government is serious about tackling youth unemployment. A former boss of Marks and Spencer has been appointed to help get more young people into work. Red smoke has accompanied Arsenal's Premier League champions on their trophy parade, with tens of thousands of fans lining the streets of North London. They've been celebrating their first top-flight title in 22 years, with an open-top bus tour that started and finished at the Emirates Stadium. Forward Gabriel Martinelli says it's an amazing feeling to share the trophy with fans.
18: There's no words to describe this moment. This is for the fans, for the staff, for everyone, for the players. We've been trying to give our best on the pitch for us and for them as well.
14: Metropolitan Police say 16 arrests have been made. And Manchester City have won the Women's FA Cup with a 4-0 victory over Brighton in the final at Wembley. Meanwhile, Celtic held on with 10 players to lift the Women's Scottish Cup, beating Rangers 1-0. Rangers end the season trophyless after missing out on the league title to Hearts and losing to Glasgow City in the League Cup decider. That's the latest from the Sky News Centre. I'm Bev Rimmer.
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21: Welcome to the Bloomberg Australia podcast. I'm Chris Burke, coming to you from Melbourne. Australia's housing market may be cooling in some corners, but it's nothing compared with the property downturn that's unfolding across the Tasman. After one of the world's biggest housing booms, New Zealand is now grappling with falling prices, weak demand, and real uncertainty about what comes next. So what lessons does it hold for Australia? To unpack that and more, I'm joined this week by Ainsley Thompson, Bloomberg's Wellington Bureau Chief. Ainsley, kia ora.
22: Kia ora, Chris. How are you?
21: I'm good. Welcome back to the podcast. Always a pleasure to have you on. You have a great story out this week about the what I've just been talking about. There's a great opening line in your story saying there's an old joke in New Zealand. You know you're at a Kiwi barbecue when someone brings up house prices before the sausages are cooked. So I take it that's your equivalent of the Aussie barbecue stopper, which is how we refer to house prices.
22: I totally agree. I mean, that joke could be said in Australia too, couldn't it? It's absolutely applicable to both countries, but in New Zealand, far less so at the moment.
21: So let's talk about that. For a long time, buying a house over there really was a one-way bet, and prices just kept soaring to stratospheric levels, it seemed like. What's happened?
22: You're absolutely right. It was almost three decades. Prices just went up and up. There was the occasional little fall, like in the global financial crisis. Mm. But otherwise, it was just this upward track. And everyone thought of it as, you know, a sure way to get maybe not rich, but, you know, comfortably wealthy at least, was through property. In the COVID period, and so from 2020 to about 2022, house prices just boomed. At one point in 2021, they were up about 30% in 1 year alone.
21: 30% in 1 year?
22: In 1 year.
21: Wow.
22: Unfortunately for me, I bought a house in 2020, but anyhow, we won't discuss that.
21: We can take that offline.
22: Yeah. They were absolutely booming. Then interest rates started rising and the economy just kind of slowed down. At first it was gradual. Prices started sort of dipping a bit, but they just haven't stopped. And now, you know, 4 years later, in Wellington we're down 27%. And the country as a whole, we're down about, I think it's 16% is the latest figure. And it's really not showing any signs at all of picking up. It looks like for the rest of the year, it's going to be at the best flat, but probably more likely to be falling.
0: Yeah, that's really quite amazing. A 16% slump. I mean, that's a lot, but 27% in Wellington, that's massive. What's been the impact on the economy?
22: It's been brutal. That's the best way to describe it. I guess the main drivers of the economy here for years and years and years really has been rising property and immigration. And then the last few years, we haven't had those two big drivers. So it has been painful. The wealth effect that you get from rising house prices, when that evaporates, it's so, so blatant. Suddenly people, you know, they don't feel wealthy. They haven't got that little dopamine hit for looking at, you know, their house value and seeing it's risen by 10,000 or whatever since they last looked. They're less likely to go out for dinner. They're less likely to put in a new kitchen. So all that kind of stuff just drops away. For the construction industry, it's been particularly painful. We've had more than 2,000 construction companies liquidated since 2022. For architects, I think they were saying it's the worst it's been in 50 years for architecture firms. It just kind of keeps rolling on through the economy, these effects.
0: Yeah, and your feature this week examines that in terms of, like, offers the example of New Zealand as a cautionary tale, I suppose, in terms of what happens when a housing boom unwinds, because we haven't really seen that happen elsewhere in these hot housing markets yet. So what kind of warning does this offer to those other countries which have those seemingly unstoppable housing markets?
22: I mean, the first warning is, and we're told this always, but none of us believe it, I think, is that, you know, house prices aren't just guaranteed to go in one direction. They can, of course, fall as well.
0: Yeah.
22: But I think the other thing that we're really learning here in New Zealand is when house prices are almost in an uncontrollable state, nobody wants that. You know, it's not good for anyone. It's hard for people to get on the property ladder. It's unsustainable. And we're certainly seeing that here now. But to make house prices more affordable,

0: if that happens.
1: Yep.
0: But it's very difficult for it to happen without prices falling. So, yeah, I mean, I think the only real way is if you increase supply and on a sort of a slow basis, and also if borrowing costs are lower. But it's very hard to achieve those things, and I don't think many, if any, countries have managed to do it.
1: Yeah, it's a big debate unfolding. Well, there's always been a big debate in Australia, the housing market, kind of demand versus supply, what the best solutions are. It's Australia's housing market is looking a bit precarious right now, I would say. You know, you've seen that auction clearance rate in Sydney slumping to its lowest level since the pandemic recently. And look, you know, we've also reported this week that banks are starting to rein in mortgage lending criteria because of those changes in the budget in May, when the government scrapped negative gearing for home buyers except on new builds. And that's, you know, already starting to have an effect on auctions. And, you know, I was just looking at something last night on telly when, you know, investors are no longer, well, investors were certainly not turning up to too many auctions over the weekend anyway. So how do our two markets compare in that respect? Is there a combination of factors that's unique to New Zealand, or can you actually compare the two markets?
0: I think you can to an extent. Certainly a few years ago when they were both really strong, we were comparing them and we were almost talking about them, not quite as if they were one market, but they had very similar characteristics. And then since then, New Zealand has diverged considerably from Australia. Here, investors haven't really come back into the market to the extent that they used to be, the sort of mum and dad investors, scared off, I would say. It's rents are falling. So, you know, that makes it very difficult to, you know, want to invest in property if you can't even cover the mortgage. You know, that's makes it a difficult proposition.
1: Yeah. But, you know, on the other hand, I guess this could be, some people could look on this as a buying opportunity. Could Australians kind of potentially get in the act? A nice Victorian villa overlooking Oriental Bay in Wellington, or a getaway on those golden beaches on the north shore of Auckland, maybe?
0: Well, absolutely. And Australians and Singaporeans are free to buy in New Zealand. You don't have to spend at least $5 million like other nationalities do. So you can come over here easily and buy a property, for sure. And there are some bargains. I mean, it is worth remembering that when we talk about the New Zealand property market, there is pockets that have continued to do okay. And the main one, and it's probably the place where people want to live, is Queenstown. Queenstown has held up relatively well compared to other parts of the country. But some of the beaches, absolutely, there's bargains to be had on the beaches, for sure. And yeah, Australians are welcome. They can come over, spend their money.
1: Might have to get my credit card out. There's also that strong Australian dollar, which works in our favour as well. Well, or should I say weak New Zealand dollar. Isn't this also potentially a good thing for first-time buyers in New Zealand? Is this offering a chance for younger Kiwis to get on that ladder?
0: It is. At the moment, first-time buyers are at close to the highest level they've ever been. So they're over 27% of the market is first-time buyers. There is one big caveat with that, and that's the fact that the market activity is low. So there's not a lot happening in the market. So there's not necessarily a huge number of first-time buyers, but they are making up a bigger portion of the buyers that are there. In places like Wellington, and it has been particularly bad in Wellington, the market. I think they're making up 37% of the market, which is quite extraordinary. So yes, absolutely. The first time buyers who are willing to take the plunge definitely have got a much better shot of getting the house that they want. But one really interesting thing that is happening in the New Zealand market is that younger people no longer see real estate as this surefire way to win. You know, win in life. Yeah. They are looking at other investments. So much more likely to be invested in shares and overseas equities in particular, in their KiwiSaver, which is the equivalent of the Australian super funds, etc., than they are to buy property. They've been put off. They've been a bit burnt. They've seen some of their friends lose considerable sums of money. And they

0: much, much more hesitant to get involved. And there's also the sense that prices could keep falling. So if they just hang on a bit longer, they might get a better deal.
1: Yeah, that dynamic you mentioned is really interesting. And it's also apparent here. It's become more apparent, especially after the budget, when I think almost an unintended or unexpected fallout from the budget was we suddenly learned that young people are bigger investors than maybe we assumed for those same reasons. And they've been getting pretty angry about the government's changes to capital gains tax laws on things like shares, etc. But look, how much does all this actually matter in the long run? Are prices just weren't prices just potentially go back up? I mean, and also, are we likely to see an impact on the election? You've got one coming up towards the end of this year.
0: It's the long term impact of what has happened is really interesting, and it will take some time to play out. Some of the people I spoke to did talk about it almost in the terms of the share crash in the late 80s that really affected people in New Zealand and put a generation, kind of like our parents' generation, it put them off investing in the share market because a lot of them lost their kind of their nest eggs.
1: 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This episode was recorded on the traditional lands of the Wurundjeri people. It was produced by Paul Allen and edited by Ainsley Chandler. I'm Chris Burke and we'll see you next week.
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6: I'm Caroline Hepke and this is Here's Why, where we take one big story and explain it in just a few minutes with our experts here at Bloomberg.
7: We've had this global bond slump that really picked up pace at the end of last week.
8: People who own bonds, they tend to look at these things, and both inflation and, you know, demands for capital can push up rates.
9: It starts to look a lot more interesting with 30-year real yields at levels that we haven't seen since the GFC.
10: Yields are already high, curves are relatively steep, and central banks are probably going to be relatively slow to address the inflation problem. That's a perfect storm. Bond vigilantes love it.
6: Bond markets are sending a warning. Long-term borrowing costs have climbed across major economies. The pressure has been fueled by inflation fears linked to the Iran war. At the same time, countries are adding to, rather than cutting, their debt. It's a combination that is rattling confidence. Because as borrowing costs rise, governments may need to borrow even more, and a vicious cycle could now be on the horizon. So here's why a bond market doom loop is brewing. Stephanie Flanders is Bloomberg's head of economics and government and host of the Trumponomics podcast, and she joins me now. What are bond markets trying to tell governments and central banks right now?
11: I think there's a mixture of things. I mean, we're seeing the implied cost of borrowing, if you're a government, go up quite significantly. That's when you see the value of the government debt, the bond price goes down, and what they have to offer in terms of their interest rate goes up. That's how bond markets work. And there has been quite a steep increase. And I think that's associated with, in the short term, realizing that this crisis in Iran and the closure of the Strait of Hormuz is going to have a significant effect on inflation for longer than people thought. It's also going to mean that central banks maybe have to respond to higher inflation. There's that short-term thing going on, but I think also longer-term, investors are just looking at these governments that are sitting on a lot of debt, are sitting on rising costs of servicing that debt, and a lot of voters and populations who don't seem very keen on doing anything to bring that debt down. So I think there's also just bigger question marks about government's fiscal sustainability, if you like.
12: Investors are increasingly worried about government debt and in a lot of different developed economies. But I suppose I wonder why they are becoming so much more concerned about what has actually been a long-running issue with government debt. Why the concern particularly now?
11: Something very unusual happened after the global financial crisis, that you had a big increase in debt as countries responded to the sort of slowdown and the recession in the economies at that time, actually doubling of government debt in most of the advanced economies. But the cost of servicing that debt, because interest rates were falling lower and lower as central banks were trying to stimulate their economies, the cost of servicing that debt actually fell overall. So that was kind of a free lunch for governments. That's gone completely in the reverse in the years since COVID. Interest rates have been creeping up and the cost of servicing that debt for governments have been creeping up. So suddenly in the UK, for example, instead of paying around £50 billion a year interest costs on the debt, you're paying closer to £100 billion, maybe higher, which starts to be, you know, more than defence, more than many other important bits of the economy. And then investors say, well, hang on a minute, how are they going to keep paying that bill when those bills for education, defence and health are also rising?
12: Central banks also, as you sort of mentioned, spent years helping to keep those borrowing costs low. So I suppose, are we now about to see a new era of rising interest rates? You say they've been creeping up. Is this a sort of new moment for central banks?
11: Yeah, in a way, we're going back to a normal time. You remember, Caroline, we had a lot of time where people were worried that central banks had sort of run out of ammunition because interest rates were at rock bottom and they had nowhere to go. Well, I guess the good news about the current situation is that with higher interest rates, they've got a lot more room for manoeuvre, both on the upside and on the downside. But of course, the bad news is that means we're in a sort of slightly higher inflation, higher interest rate environment. And, you know, that I think we certainly the research that we've done about the sort of long-term drivers of the cost of money, of that long-term interest rate, we think it is going up for a whole bunch of reasons, but in part because this is just becoming a more expensive world with all these shocks that we're seeing coming down the track and rising commodity prices and things like that.
12: So then we've used this term doom loop. Can you explain how a doom loop between debt and borrowing costs would actually work? I mean, one of the concerns has been also about a kind of disorderly bond market.
11: The more that investors worry about government's ability to repay that debt, the more they demand a higher interest rate, maybe a higher risk premium on that debt. Then the bill goes up further. So they look at it again and say, wow, that really is going to be hard to cover. So you can see how that is a sort of negative spiral that is quite hard to break if governments haven't persuaded investors that they really do have a handle on that long-term path for debt. And I think that's why a lot of people, certainly a lot of investors and the sort of ratings agencies, they look at whether a government has, it doesn't matter so much if the borrowing is going up now or debt's going up now, but do they have a credible plan for putting it on a stable path and potentially even having debt fall relative to the size of the economy? And I think in quite a few countries, certainly in the US and potentially in the UK, that's just not the case now.
12: If we are in this kind of new normal, or maybe, as you say, you know, back to a more normal situation in terms of the cost of borrowing, what does that mean?
11: There's many things to like about a world in which interest rates are a bit higher. Remember when we had very low interest rates, there was a lot of concerns about pensioners and others living off their savings couldn't get high interest rates. You know, some people like high interest rates. They want to be able to earn a high return from a safe asset like a government bond. That's a world that's happier for them. You also, in a sense, have higher opportunity cost to money. So maybe people take more care, investors take more care about where they're putting their money, because there's no easy returns to be had. You have to really think about, okay, if I need to make a 5% or 6% return on this, am I investing it in the right place? place. I think that's quite healthy. And as I said before, there's also the kind of central banks having more room for manoeuvre, not being stuck at the bottom where we were when interest rates were sort of 0%, 1%. That's fine once you get there, potentially, and everyone's got used to that different world. I think the challenge always is how do you make that adjustment and what gets broken on the way there? So there'll be lots of people currently, and we see this in mortgage markets over the last few years, people have borrowed at very low rates and then they get real sticker shock when they go to refinance their mortgages, particularly in places like the UK where people are doing that on a regular basis. So I think what we worry about most as economists is not necessarily that sort of steady state where we've gone back to normal, if you like, kind of historically normal interest rates, but what's going to happen on the way there and who's going to get burnt in the process.
12: Always about the speed of change, isn't it? Bloomberg's head of economics and government, Stephanie Flanders, thank you. For more explanations like this from our team of 3,000 journalists and analysts around the world, go to Bloomberg.com/explainers. I'm Caroline Hepke. This is Here's Why. We'll be back with more next week. Thanks for listening.
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17: Eastern Democratic Republic of Congo seems to go from one crisis to another. It's faced natural disasters and is in an ongoing war. But now it's facing an outbreak of Ebola, a deadly virus that strikes fear across the world. It's one that the World Health Organization has already declared an emergency.
18: I'm deeply concerned about the scale and speed of the epidemic. Cases have been reported in urban areas, including Kampala and the city of Goma in the DRC. Deaths have been reported among health workers, indicating healthcare-associated transmission. There is significant population movement in the area.
17: Now, the DRC has faced many Ebola outbreaks over the years, helping it to build expertise in how to manage the virus. But with cases spreading in a conflict zone against a backdrop of shrinking international aid budgets, could this outbreak be a harder one to control? And citizens in eastern Congo are having to face yet another disaster.
19: This disease that has appeared in our community is causing great concern. At this point, we do not really know what kind of disease it is. Every day, people are dying in Rumpara. And this has been happening for about a week. In a single day, we buried two, three, or even more people.
17: On today's Next Africa podcast, we're looking at this latest outbreak of Ebola in the DRC. How cuts to international aid, including USAID, have affected the response, and how serious things are on the ground right now. I'm Jennifer Zabasadja, and this is the Next Africa podcast, bringing you one story each week from the continent, driving the future of global growth with the context only Bloomberg can provide. So joining me today is our senior healthcare reporter, that is Janice Q, and also Caitlin Brady. She is the Democratic Republic of Congo country director for the NGO, the Danish Refugee Council. And she's currently in Goma near the Rwandan border right now. Janice, maybe we just start with you because this outbreak is fast moving. Things are changing quite rapidly. Maybe you can give us a lay of the land. What do we know about where things stand at this current moment?
20: Jen, as you say, things are moving very quickly. At the moment, we are seeing 540 suspected cases and 131 deaths. But researchers are concerned that the estimate of the true number of infections is probably already larger than 800 cases. Just as a point of reference, we only had the notification of this come through late on Thursday, so less than a week ago we had the notification come through. And one of the initial big concerns was that there were healthcare workers that were infected. And the reason that is a big concern is that they're obviously working with a whole lot of people. And so when you're at the point of healthcare workers being infected, people have come into facilities where the infection has likely occurred. And then those healthcare workers have worked with other people. And if that had been going on for some time before anyone realized that it was Ebola, the options on contact tracing become far more complicated. It's also concerning that there have been travelers. We've seen that the first death in Uganda was from someone who'd come over the border from Congo. And when you have infection spreading amongst people traveling, that also raises concerns.
0: Caitlin, maybe we go to you as well, because this outbreak is really concentrated in the DRC. You're on the ground there. Can you give us a sense of what you're seeing, what you've been hearing over the past few days and maybe even weeks?
21: I'm in Goma, as Janice was saying. We have had travelers come here from Ituri, and unfortunately one of them did fall ill while in Goma and has been hospitalized, and the local health workers are doing contact tracing for that individual. So that obviously complicates matters. We also have two positive cases in Butembo. North Kivu has been the site of several epidemics. This is the 17th epidemic and response that the DRC has dealt with, and the most ferocious response was the 10th in North Kivu. Ituri is the epicenter of this crisis. Ituri is the province in the far northeast on the border with Uganda and South Sudan. And unfortunately, where this started is it's a mining town in a territory that is heavily conflict affected, an area that potentially doesn't have a lot of humanitarian access, that isn't very stable, and potentially where education and exposure to modern medicine is potentially less. So for at least 2 weeks, it would seem there were some cases, some deaths before the alert was raised. And as Jonas said, when health workers started dying, what we've seen now is a very rapid response by the government and also by the health agencies like MSF and MEDIC, for example, who are doing the very best to do the contact tracing and to identify among those contacts who shows preliminary symptoms, make sure those people are isolating. Obviously, as we've seen in the past, this is a very scary thing for the community to face. They don't necessarily understand Ebola. This is a very closed, these are closed communities. And in particular, in this area, they haven't dealt with Ebola before. If this was North Kivu, everybody would be sort of, okay, we know how to do this. We know how to do this. But it's not. It's Ituri and it's Jugu and it's conflict affected. The access is very, very poor in this area, or at least it has been. Just last week, last Thursday, we were celebrating the announcement of a ceasefire by one of the armed groups who voluntarily declared a unilateral ceasefire starting Friday morning. Excellent, excellent news. Unfortunately, at the same time, we had the news of the outbreak. And we had to shift gears immediately into a public health response.
0: What has that looked like, Caitlin? Because as you mentioned, this country has seen quite a few outbreaks in the past. But this region, I mean, you speak to how this is a bit new for a lot of this community. What has it looked like differently than previous outbreaks that you've been on the ground for?
21: So I've been on the ground for the West Africa Ebola crisis in Liberia, and also for the 2018 to 2020 10th Ebola response here. I'd say actually there are a lot of similarities in that initially we heard rumors that, oh, people thought this was black magic. They thought that family was cursed. We've also already started hearing harmful rumors about the origin of this outbreak, that it was malicious, for example. Doing risk communications and community engagement, and in particular countering some of these rumors, is absolutely critical, and we need to educate people about how they can protect themselves. These are some of the most vulnerable people in the world. Ituri hosts almost a million IDPs, and Jugu has a lot of IDP camps. So these are camps where internally displaced persons, people who have fled conflict, take refuge from violence, some of which host over 100,000 people. These are literally some of the most vulnerable people in the world, and they've face violence and conflict and displacement, and now they could face Ebola. So it's a terrible situation, and we really need to act quickly. And along with the nuts and bolts of the response, so the isolation of suspected cases, care of confirmed cases, the contact tracing, along with all of that, we really need to bring the community along with us. And I know that the WHO has already deployed some anthropologists to support the risk communications and community engagement work that the entire community will be doing to ensure that people do come to health facilities, that they do follow the advice, that they do call the hotline that the Ministry of Health has set up to report, hey, I'm not feeling well, and these are my symptoms. Could it be Ebola? But they need to trust the healthcare system, and they need to trust the responders. And they've had a really hard time. This area has been conflict affected since 2018 quite intensively. And then obviously previously during the first and second Congolese wars. So it's a vulnerable area, and we're very worried about the situation.
0: Absolutely. Janice, maybe you can come in with some of the facts as well. Caitlin was speaking to what people may or may not think about what is currently going on. A lot of the discussion over the past few days has been about just how different this strain of Ebola is than previous ones. Can you just talk about how this Bundibugyo strain, what we need to know about it right now?
20: Congo is very experienced, actually, with Ebola outbreaks. This is their 17th Ebola outbreak. But only two previous outbreaks have been this specific strain that we're seeing now. And already this outbreak has exceeded, in terms of case numbers and deaths, the previous two outbreaks of that strain. That is a difference. The Zaire strain is far more researched, and it already has an approved vaccine and therapeutics, which this strain does not. So that is a concern, because even if tools can be deployed successfully, which, as Caitlin's already described, is challenging in and of itself, whether or not they're actually going to be effective against this particular strain is not yet known. And so that is concerning. The other big concern really is just how extensive it may already be. We got reports over the weekend that we were also seeing Ebola cases in Kinshasa. Now, Kinshasa is very far away. That may be that we've had transmission, but it could also be that there was actually outbursts or hot spots in a lot of different places. And that is even more concerning in many ways, because it shows that it's probably been going on undetected for a very long time. And the reason that could be is that the initial symptoms are quite confusing. They could be symptoms of diseases like malaria or typhoid, and that is deeply concerning. The outbreak of 2014 to 2016, which really devastated West Africa, that infected more than 28,000 people. That's a lot of people.
0: Can we talk about the people who are maybe coming in to support? And I'm talking about the international community. And in particular, there's been quite a bit of discussion over the past few days about USAID and potentially what impact that could or couldn't have had on detecting earlier cases. Janice, I want to start with you, and then Caitlin, I'll get your opinion as well. Where does that fit into this conversation, Janice?
20: It's difficult to pinpoint exactly how much of USAID funds exactly would have improved surveillance. But in very broad brushstrokes, funding internationally, and not just from America, actually from many other partners, fell off a cliff last year. And that no doubt has an impact, because clinics close, virologists who were looking at samples and doing trials, etc., a lot of that shuts down when there is no funding. There is an obvious repercussion to that. Again, how to pinpoint that to this specific outbreak is a little bit difficult, but by logic of the fact that there is less surveillance generally and less research being done on possible vaccines and other therapeutics makes it difficult to say that it hasn't had an impact. It has had an impact.
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0: sick, you've got to mean it. And that's why when we say TuneIn's exclusive classic hip-hop station is the real deal, we mean it. From golden age gems from OGs like Tupac and Biggie to chart-topping bangers from the biggest artists of all time like Jay-Z and DMX, there's a little something for every hip-hop fan on this station. 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
5: Welcome to the Merlin Talks Money Market Wrap, where we talk about the biggest moves in markets this week and what's been driving them. I'm John Stevic, senior reporter at Bloomberg and author of the Money Distilled newsletter. I'm filling in for Merlin this week because she's on holiday. So joining us this week is Simon French, a friend of the pod, and also the managing director, chief economist and head of research at Panmure Liberum, the UK's largest independent investment bank. Simon, welcome back. It's lovely to have you here.
6: John, it's great to be here.
5: We'll start out talking about the UK energy cap because we just got the new cost of our bills coming in. Just a wee chat about what's going to happen with inflation and maybe how that's going to affect the consumer. And then I thought we should have a chat about gilt markets and the Labour leadership battle and Tony Blair's interesting intervention in that today. He's written a big long letter basically talking about what the Labour Party needs to do to get serious about winning elections and getting the country going. But let's start with the energy cap. So from July, household energy bills are going to be going up by a substantial amount. And I really just wanted to ask you about what you think that's going to do to inflation and the Bank of England and the UK consumer from here.
6: Yeah, so a bit of context here. The energy price cap for the second quarter of the year, about £1,640 for the average dual fuel household.
5: Yeah, this is important. When people talk about this, because I think people often get confused, and they still get confused, but the energy price cap is for the average household.
6: Yes.
5: So the price is actually per unit of electricity and gas that you use. So if you're wanting to know what your bill is going to be, it's going to be that times the amount of energy you use. £1,800 is not the maximum, regardless of how much energy you use. So I think that's important for people at home to realise.
6: That's important for people at home. And also the fact that this gets reviewed every quarter, used to be done every 6 months. And therefore, Obviously, the peak energy usage is coming into the winter period. And this is for probably the quarter where energy is least used by households. So it is not just this move, and we'll come on to talk about this, but it is movements potentially in Q4 and into Q1 next year that are probably more material for UK household spending and, of course, for inflation. You ask what the transmission mechanism is here. Well, there's an arithmetic change from the fact that about 4% of the CPI basket is made up from household energy, and that going up by 13% quarter on quarter and about 20% on the year will mean at about 0.4-0.5% headline CPI.
5: Yes, it's quite a big chunk.
6: Correct. Yeah. But to move to the transmission mechanism through to monetary policy is that is a known effect, and it's the type of thing which the Bank of England will be quite comfortable looking through as something relatively, I'm going to use the word, transitory.
5: Yeah.
6: What we worry about, what banks, central banks worry about, certainly now and did worry about in their defense back in 2022, the last time we had an energy price shock, is those second order effects.
5: Yeah.
6: And when you're trying to understand how high inflation will go and whether monetary policy has to respond, it's whether those second order prices in manufacturing and construction and services feed off the initial impulse. So companies, do they have the pricing power to retain their margins? Do workers have the negotiating power to raise their wages to maintain their value in real terms? Is demand strong enough to withstand all this? And I think that is where, when trying to get to the conclusion, why central banks, the Bank of England particularly, are unlikely to respond in anything like the same way as they did in 2022, because the demand

0: conditions are much softer, particularly as the excess savings that a lot of households, not all households, but a lot of households had built up during the pandemic, that is no longer the backstop to their demand that was very prevalent at the start of 2022.
1: I said basically we would need a stronger economy to generate second order inflation. So the kind of bad news is good news element is that the economy is just not strong enough to have people, you know, companies pushing through the prices and people able to demand higher wages. And so the that's why the bank will look through it.
0: I think that's right. And I think we're coming on to talk about the bond market. And there's a vigorous debate. I know you and me sometimes engage on this in social media is what, when you decompose the movement in gilt yields, how much is that is responding to inflation versus political risk? And clearly, looking at the likely Bank of England response will influence the short end of the gilt curve. And we have seen, as to your point on bad news is good news, when we saw some pretty soft jobs data out of the UK economy last week, illustrating certainly weakness in hiring intentions amongst firms, that started to price out some of the rate increases that had been penciled in, and if you'd interpreted literally the yield curve at the short end for the second half of this year. That makes the point that bad economic news probably limits those second order effects and therefore the urgency for the Bank of England to have to respond to this kind of energy-led inflation.
1: Do you think the Bank of England will just be able to get away with no interest rate hikes this year?
0: I think so.
1: What's your central view on it?
0: It's my central case. I think prior to the last Monetary Policy Committee meeting was my view. I haven't heard anything from the MPC, who of course now produce, and I think it's a very welcome development, qualitative comments from each of the nine members on how they interpret the inflation and the growth picture. And most of the MPC members talked about financial conditions, the curve, doing some of the heavy lifting. Because if you take listeners back to the start of the year, the curve was pricing in a couple of rate cuts from the Bank of England, and therefore it's something of a whipsaw to start pricing in rate increases. And of course, the real interest rates faced by businesses and households in terms of offered rates from lenders have responded to that. So mortgages have become, the offered interest rates have moved higher. And that is doing some of the policy work that otherwise would be required of bank rate. We also need to acknowledge that 4 years on from the last time we had this energy price shock, the balance sheet of the Bank of England is in divestment mode. Yeah. It's reducing the amount of held gilts by about £100 billion a year. At the time of the last energy price shock, it was still accruing assets. It was still buying gilts. So again, that transmission through to tighter financial conditions is doing some of the heavy lifting. The MPC would like the market to do its work for it, so it didn't have to get its hands dirty to be blunt. They're never going to say this, at least that explicitly in the minutes, but that's the subtext, isn't it?
1: Yeah, I mean, I suppose it's fairly obvious because the mortgage market rates have gone up a lot. Although I suppose the point now is that it sounds as if that's likely to settle down for the rest of the year. Assuming that the Iran war aspect doesn't get any worse. I mean, have you got any thoughts on that? I mean, obviously you don't have any idea any more than the rest of us whether the Strait of Hormuz is going to open or not. But is there any signs of, I guess, you know, there are elements, I've noticed there's a lot of infrastructure being built that kind of helps to bypass the Strait in some ways. A lot of discussion about, well, I don't think we're using quite as much energy. Mm-hmm. I mean, it's interesting that EasyJet came out and warned the other day that, his summer bookings haven't been brilliant. And that's, on the one hand, you could say that's consumer weakness, but on the other hand, it looks as if a lot of it is simply down to people not really knowing what to do and not wanting to, you know, take a flight whenever there's a war on not that far away.
0: Well, can we take a moment to celebrate something? I know you think, or you celebrate as I do, the role of prices, the role of markets, of sending signals to destroy demand, to encourage supply. They send really crucial signals. And as I know later in the podcast, we're going to talk about politics, but I think politicians get in the way of those important price signals at their peril. Mm. And what have events in the Gulf, and indeed events in Ukraine, done? They have sent messages to agents across the world in both energy markets and energy adjacent markets that they need more resilience, more pluralism in terms of supply, the supply of different sources of energy, and they're responding to that price stimulus. You talk about holidaymakers; they're responding to the messages to, you know, of potential constraints of supply capacity in the airlines market of jet fuel by being more cautious in their demand picture. And that is enabling some of those pinch points we were worried about in terms of supply to be somewhat mitigated. I also think give a bit of credit to, if you like, not just corporate UK, but the global, you know, corporates, particularly in the travel industry, airline chief execs, who, it turns out, know a bit more about their industry than some of the Substackers that we were all reading about a month ago, who are telling us there will be really acute supply pressures by the end of May if the straits weren't reopened. Well, it turns out that the economic supply chains, the energy supply chains, are a little bit more flexible. Operators are a bit more flexible than we first thought. That is a good thing. Those messages, politicians get in the way of at their peril, in my view, and we need to be much more comfortable. Yes, I recognise there is political fallout always with inflation, but the message it sends to the supply side of the economy is really, really important. And I think we perhaps can look at how markets have cast or risk markets have cast off some of the risks in the Gulf, in terms of being quite a celebration of global supply chains.
1: Yeah. I mean, because it's interesting, because obviously we have heard a lot about price controls recently, particularly with regard to supermarkets. And I think you're right. I mean, this is a kind of object lesson in the value of price as a signaling mechanism, and, you know, basically saying to people, look, you need to find a different way to get hold of this, or you need to use less of it. Basically interfering with prices at your peril, which is a nice way to bring us on to politics, I suppose. Andy Burnham is the mayor of Manchester, and he's the kind of, well, the person who seems at the moment most likely to eventually become the leader of the Labour Party and therefore the next Prime Minister. And gilt markets appear to have actually given him a bit of a break in the last week or so, although how much of that's down to Andy Burnham and how much of it's actually down to the economy not looking that great is another question. But Tony Blair has stepped in to, it's almost as if the gilt markets have faded away as something to worry about, but now the kind of the spectre of Labour's most successful Prime Minister has kind of risen to give Andy a bit of a nudge in the ribs. So what did you think of this? So there's a big letter that came out from the Tony Blair Institute by the man himself, basically making a big sort of wish list of what Britain should do.
0: Yes.
1: And explaining why Labour isn't doing it and it needs to start doing some of it. I mean, what was your take on this?
0: Radical centrism.
1: Radical centrism. I mean, it's a little bit of a, it's a very political tautology there, really, I think.
0: Of course.
1: No, it's not a tautology, it's an oxymoron. Well, sorry, I'm getting my fingers of speech mixed up. Yeah.
0: Yes. So what did I make of it? Look, I am no Tony Blair or New Labour fanboy, but he spoke a lot of sense. I felt in the letter there are some policy trade-offs that are uncomfortable for what has been called the soft left of the Labour Party, that he shines a light on, or maybe holds a mirror up at, on immigration, on net zero, on the world order, on the relationship with Europe. It's a kind of, it's quite an essay, isn't it, of the big, both structural challenges facing the middle powers, and he references Mark Carney in his sort of speech or call to arms in Davos earlier in the year, but also some of the shorter term political challenges and perhaps some of the failings of the prospective Labour leadership candidates and the incumbents of not having the policy debates, which I think you and I share this frustration ahead of the 2024 general election, and trying to make policy or have the debate with the public about some of the difficult decisions on technology, the cost of aging, on immigration, on welfare spending in Parliament, in government, without a manifesto to backstop that, with which to use to whip your own parties, not literally, but at least metaphorically, is a real difficult challenge. And to me, comes back to the challenge Andy Burnham will have if he takes that path you lay out, which is he wins the Makerfield by-election, he wins the Labour leadership, and he becomes Prime Minister. On one side, he'll be boxed in by the bond market, and the other side, he'll be boxed in by his own political brethren. And therefore, the room for manoeuvre is quite limited. Yeah. And by the way, I think it is that limited room for manoeuvre that bond markets have responded quite favourably to, because they've what has been revealed over the last couple of weeks is how much how many limits there are politically and financially on his ability to be particularly radical, be it a radical centrist or a radical leftist or a radical Mancunian or whatever description we want to give it. And to some extent, markets are saying, well, the status quo is not, it's not great, but it's not a deterioration from here.
1: And I thought it was quite interesting because, so we mentioned immigration, and he says, first of all, he said that's something very punchy, which was, he said, we need to do whatever it takes to stop illegal immigration, and specifically mentions the small boats.
0: Yep.
1: So that's the first thing. He says we need skilled immigration, but we need to stop the illegal stuff.
0: Mm-hmm.
1: He says that on energy, we should focus on getting cheap energy rather than clean energy. So stop going down the net zero route quite as vigorously and drill for more North Sea oil and gas. Mm-hmm. That's in there as well. He talks about how the new world order is actually not a new world order. It's just the Americans finally being a bit more blunt about the fact that Europe and the UK haven't been pulling their weight in terms of, I mean, actually the UK's probably not actually as bad in terms of defence, but saying, look, we need you guys to contribute more because the world's getting a more dangerous place.
0: Mm-hmm.
1: And what strikes me is that he isn't saying anything that I think most people outside of the actual Labour Party and possibly those to the left of the Labour Party would consider to be controversial. I was seeing someone on Twitter this morning said, how do you get these messages across in a populist world where they're going to be unpopular? And I was thinking, wait a minute, Nigel Farage could have said half of this stuff.
0: And most of it, yeah.
1: It's basically, yeah, he's already said, we want to ditch net zero. We want to get immigration under control. And no, we don't think the Americans have lost their marbles. They've just got kind of frustrated with us.
0: Mm-hmm.
1: So it strikes me as very odd that Tony Blair is essentially able to say all of these things and they just come across as being common sense.
0: Yes.
1: Whereas if the Conservatives or Reform had said it, there would be a sense of, oh my goodness, you can't say this. Or what, are you climate deniers? Are you racist for wanting to, you know, stop kind of illegal immigration? That sort of response. I'm just wondering, I mean, do you think any of this is actually going to help Labour to talk about this stuff in a way that might change the policy? Say, let's take energy. Act a bit more sensibly on that front. Maybe at least let, you know, some of the licences continue in the North Sea.
0: Depressingly, I feel it will not change the preferences revealed and targeted from the current cohort of Labour MPs, who I have thought really since very shortly after the general election that they cut their teeth in think tanks and special advisors, most of them in a non-private sector background, during a period where those luxury beliefs on net zero, on immigration, on the role of the United States, zero interest rates, were all conditioning assumptions that could allow those luxury beliefs to come with relatively little cost. But they've all changed. All of that list has changed. And what I struggle to see is how having set your stall out, and it, for different MPs, they've sent their stall outs in different ways, because it's actually quite a broad the Labour Party.
1: Well, that's part of the problem for them.
0: It absolutely is. Having set your stall out on what you really care about, reversing out of that and saying the facts have changed, the financial facts have changed, the geopolitical context has changed, population flow has changed, you know, the war in Iran has changed these calculations, it becomes very, very difficult for the individuals. It comes down to those people to reverse course. Keynes said, of course, famously, when the facts change, I change my view. Keynes is not someone whose view is, at least not in terms of that quote, something that this cohort of Labour MPs show a huge affinity to.
1: So coming back to gilts, because the thing that strikes me is that, okay, it's one thing the gilts market might be thinking, okay, the status quo is all right. So if we get kind of Burnham in, he's going to toe the line. He's not going to, you know, completely go off and win. But that then means he's basically going to face exactly the same problem that Starmer's facing just now. He might be a more personable individual. He might be slightly better at talking to, you know, he might be better at the comms thing, as they keep talking about. But he's still going to face the problem whereby, regardless, okay, he might have taken the message of the gilt market on board, but I don't think all of the kind of further left MPs will have. He's still going to be stuck with things like being unable to reform welfare, yet another thing that Tony Blair said, you know, we need to cut welfare costs. So that kind of leaves us rumbling along for the next conceivably 3 years. I mean, do you think that happens, or do you think we get a general election before then? Or
0: it feels like squeezing the balloon, doesn't it? Because if you decide that your room to manoeuvre without a fresh mandate is very limited, and I think if you want to do anything on some of the proposals...
1: Excellent. Thanks for listening to this week's Mern Talks Money Debrief. If you like our show, rate, review and subscribe wherever you get your podcasts. And be sure to follow me, John, at John_Stepek on X, and follow Simon at French Economics. This episode was produced by Summer Sadi and Moses Andam. Questions and comments on this show and all our shows are always welcome. Our show address is mernmoney@bloomberg.net. And a very special thanks, as always, to Simon French, Panmure Liberum.

0: This is the Asia Trade. I'm Heidi Stroud-Watts.
1: And I'm Paul Allen. The top stories this hour. Asian stocks set for a cautious open with Brent crude higher. Investors awaiting updates on Iran war negotiations. Washington and Tehran trading messages, but with little sign of concrete progress.
0: Also ahead, US Defense Secretary Pete Hegseth avoiding mentioning Taiwan at the Shangri-La dialogue while hailing improved ties with Beijing.
2: I'm Stephen Engel in Taipei, where the world's AI heavyweights are gathering for Computex. The rise of NVIDIA challengers is set to be a key theme, along with growing concerns about supply squeezes in key components, including memory chips.
0: Let's get you straight to the setup for the start of trading here in Asia as we still continue to contend with the increasing uncertainty when it comes to the US-Iran deal. There is still tentative optimism that we will get there now. If you see the outlook when it comes to Nikkei futures up by just about 0.4%, we're also seeing a little bit of optimism when it comes to the start of trading for the KOSPI as well. The US and Iran trading messages over the weekend seeking changes to this draft deal that would extend the ceasefire, open the Strait of Hormuz. At the same time, though, we're still seeing escalations in other places, including Israel and its ground assault in Lebanon. This truce has been very brittle with that part of the conflict, if you will, with Hezbollah stepping up its attacks when it comes to the north of Israel as well. But really front and center is whether we'll get this agreement between the US and Iran. And to that point, this is the picture as we continue to watch crude gains. A lot of this uncertainty being sort of measured in the price action that we see with Brent crude up by 2.25% there. Essentially, though, we have those gains, but of course, quite a bit of give and take when it comes to these crude prices. Still, WTI back above that sort of at $89 level mark there. We are looking at a bit of softness when it comes to Treasury contracts as well. A bit of an early bid for the greenback, but a bit of sort of softness when it comes to gold at the moment. Let's get some more when it comes to the latest geopolitical situation, though. There's still a little sign of concrete progress towards extending this truce between the US and Iran and reopening that Strait of Hormuz. Let's bring in for more details our Bloomberg senior editor, Wendy Benjaminson. Wendy, we've been in this holding pattern, if you will, for a few days and weeks now. What was sort of the interesting developments over the weekend for you?
3: I wish I could report some interesting developments. Unfortunately, we are now just in a stalemate. I mean, as you noted, the U.S. and Iran have been trading messages back and forth, but we're only hearing that from the Iranian side. The foreign minister, Abbas Araghchi, said today that there are there are these messages going back and forth. We have not heard anything substantive from the U.S. president since Friday, which in terms of these talks is actually kind of a long time. He tweeted or posted on social media more than 50 times yesterday, and yet there was no mention of these negotiations. And both sides, either U.S. officials we've spoken to or Foreign Minister Araghchi, say that, we're exchanging these messages, but this deal could fall apart at any moment because, you know, the President Trump has his red lines, which are Iran must agree to never develop a nuclear weapon. They must open the Strait of Hormuz and traffic must be free flowing through that strait. And, you know, there are a few other smaller things. But the Iranians want to set up a toll system for the Strait of Hormuz. They want reparations. There's a lot of things that are yet to be agreed to, and I don't know when that's going to happen.
1: Wendy, traffic through the Strait of Hormuz may not be free-flowing, but it's kind of flowing. A few ships do make it through. What's the U.S. position, though, on these sorts of deals that get negotiated with Iran to allow a ship to pass?
3: Good question, Paul. I mean, Trump is opposed to any deals. He even threatened last week, to blow up Oman, which is a U.S. ally that is just across the Strait of Hormuz from Iran, and who has been talking to Iran about possibly setting up some cooperative system, which clearly Trump didn't like. But I saw some reporting in the New York Times today that about 70 ships have got through, that the U.S. has guided about 70 ships through the Strait of Hormuz. Any ship that is trying to get to or from an Iranian port, however, is meeting with a Navy blockade. And yesterday, the Navy announced that it had disabled a Gambian-flagged ship that was trying to get into an Iranian port. It ignored warnings from a Navy ship, and so this ship took out its engine. So, you know, ships are getting through at the United States' discretion.
4: All right, Bloomberg senior editor Wendy Benjaminson there. Well, the U.S. and Iran stalemate does remain a key risk for investors as we move into a new month of trading. Let's get to Bloomberg Markets reporter Anthony Stevens now. So, Anthony, we've got this interesting situation where the global energy supplies is getting squeezed by the conflict. Risk assets, though, don't seem to be that concerned. We've got equity rotation becoming a bit more drastic. What's moving?
5: Yeah, look, macro conditions are probably as sunny as your Sydney day, right? Volatility across every asset has started to crash. You see oil volatility is down around 20 points from the highs. EMFX volatility, G7 FX volatility, equity volatility, just across the board, people are much more relaxed about risk. And what's happening there is that space is giving retail room to run in equities. They get to explore these AI themes one after another and drive this index higher in slow motion. Yesterday, in the Friday session in the U.S., you did see that rotation pick up in a very meaningful manner. You saw software names up 6%. That was one of the AI kind of disrupted themes. And now those names are starting to rally. You saw some rotation out of names like Intel that are very hot and into the kind of heavier weight software names like Microsoft. So we are going to start playing the AI theme one earnings release or one Computex news headline at a time, because there is no macro headline risk as far as markets are concerned. As long as oil stays in and off this range, equities are more relaxed.
0: Anthony, are we too relaxed when it comes to AI? I mean, it feels like another day, another debate about whether this is a bubble and, you know, where valuations are headed.
5: Yeah, look, there's a lot of debate overnight and, on the street as well as, you know, in the newsroom, right, about what actually constitutes this bubble. You have a lot of earnings visibility, but there's no visibility on the repeatability of that strong earnings, right? So we're in a once-in-a-generation capex boom. Does that sustain over the rest of the decade, or is it a one-off? Can these AI data centers actually be built? How much capacity is in the world in terms of power and water and real estate for even more data centers? So the trajectory of growth is up for debate, but the power of the earnings momentum is very strong. So as a result, you have these very drastic rotations between the people that are making money in the here and now, which are the Nvidias of the world, and in Taiwan, TSMC, and then the Samsungs and Hynix, and then the most speculative plays on software, quantum computing, and all the other rest of it.
4: Anthony, G7 markets look reasonably calm, but EM risks seem to be growing. What's driving that, and what are the implications for Asia?

0: rates or being a bit more aggressive around their messaging around inflation, that is driving a lot more FX volatility and in most cases FX weakness than the calm that you're seeing in the G7. This seems to be kind of more of a macro mega trend in terms of smaller countries which have no AI struggling. And you saw that even on Friday's session where, for example, India really struggled versus a big pop in Korea.
1: Bloomberg Markets report, Anthony Stevens, setting up the trading day, the trading week for us here in Asia. Well, still to come, we hear exclusively from the Philippine Defense Secretary about why he's seeking closer ties with Taiwan and other adversaries of China. We get more from the Shangri-La Dialogue next. This is Bloomberg.

0: 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We'll show you what's happening in ETFs like no one else. 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
1: Good morning. This is Bloomberg Surveillance.
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5: Earnings season is underway. We're going to get some key reports.
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2: Guys, buckle up.

0: we really need to, I feel, double down on the architecture of the global rules-based order. It's totally different to how we would have imagined this 10 years ago. So it's reshaping our defence force, but I think it's reshaping defence forces around the world.
1: Well, certainly we're anxious to see that peace and stability can be brought forward as soon as possible. And then from a New Zealand point of view, we will think if there are contributions that we can make to ensure freedom of navigation and other aspects of a more normal return to the rules-based order will be possible.
2: This is not something new, because we faced that back in 1987, 88, after the Iran-Iraq war. I mean, freedom of navigation, the Strait of Hormuz, clear of mind, is something that, I mean, it's in everybody's interest. I mean, European nation, I mean, the coalition of the willing, which is the way we call them, it's ready to do to help whenever there will be the condition in being able to intervene, and that's something that I'm expecting.
3: Although we try to see that there should be no gap in the defense acquisition or what other countries have in their arsenal, this war teaches that we can adopt the asymmetrical warfare in dealing with countries which have unequal strength or arsenal in their defense. So Malaysia is also looking at that, using the asymmetrical, adopting the asymmetrical warfare approach.
4: There are some of the defence leaders speaking to Bloomberg at Singapore's Shangri-La.

0: Dialogue. And U.S. Defense Secretary Pete Hegseth also spoke at the forum, seeking to convince U.S. allies that staying quiet on Taiwan is the best way to project American strength. Let's get to our China correspondent, Minmin Lo. Minmin, that sort of sentiment would be very welcome for President Xi Jinping, I imagine.
1: That's right. This coming a few weeks after President Trump visited China and received that warning about, you know, mishandling the Taiwan issue and how that could lead to clashes between the two nations. And this time we're hearing from Pete Hegseth, Secretary of Defense, the first in more than a decade to avoid mentioning both Taiwan and the South China Sea in his Shangri-La dialogue speech, which lasted about 30 minutes. And this will likely be seen as a positive sign from the Chinese side. Already we had seen Chinese state media really taking note of the shift in the tone there, even as Pete Hegseth praised Asian nations for raising their defense spending. His tone here really seen as trying not to fan tensions between the two sides. This is coming, of course, as we want to watch for any sort of follow through, whether the U.S. will seek to stall that $14 billion arms sales to Taiwan. Pete Hegseth did not make mention of the $25 billion Taiwanese defense budget that has been passed, much of which will be used to purchase U.S. defense equipment. So this silence is also worth noting as well.
2: Other Asian allies not so quiet when it comes to Taiwan. What have we heard so far from Japan, the Philippines?
1: Yeah, these are two important American allies when it comes to defense, and Japan has been pretty outspoken. The defense minister saying that it is strange for a country like China, which has a huge nuclear arsenal, to be accusing Japan of new militarism. And we heard from the Philippines defense secretary as well, showing their solidarity with Japan and Taiwan, saying that the Taiwanese people can seek refuge in Philippines in the event of a war. And this comes after President Marcos Jr. from Philippines also previously mentioned that the Philippines will likely be involved in any attack of Taiwan, just given the proximity to that island nation. This will likely be seen as something very inflammatory for China as well. And it's coming as the trio, both Japan and the Philippines, have been tightening their defense cooperation with the U.S. Japan as well, sending combat troops to attend those drills for the first time in its post-World War to history.
0: Minmin, feels like one of the key themes at the moment is about what isn't happening. And on that note, China's defense minister not at the meeting this year. I think that's two in a row that he hasn't attended. What's the message?
1: Yeah, second time in a row. And in a way, I guess we could see this as the U.S., as China perhaps dismissing the relevance of the Shangri-La dialogue and choosing to elevate its own answer to the Shangri-La dialogue, which is the Xiangshan Forum that is hosted in Beijing every year. They started it in 2006 as an answer to the Shangri-La dialogue. And this coming after China has repeatedly shown some level of dissatisfaction when the dialogue is being used as a platform for Western countries to smear China. But some analysts are taking this as a missed opportunity for China to engage in this dialogue. Have a listen.
3: It's my first time I've seen the Chinese delegations on big numbers and also on small numbers. It's important for me is always that the dialogue is keeping up, that we are able to talk, that we are able to communicate. The size of the Chinese delegation is very small this time, and it's also very low ranked. So I think China is missing an opportunity here to talk, within the region, but also to other partners, to other militaries, to other politicians.
1: So in a sense, there is some relief that this time the Shangri-La dialogue has not become a staging ground for tensions between U.S. and China to play out. But in some ways, China is also forcing the hand of other nations to travel to Beijing, to China's home ground, to engage with China if they want to engage in a military diplomacy with China through the Xiangshan dialogue in Beijing.
2: Thanks, China correspondent Min Min Lo there. Well, the Philippines is seeking closer ties with Taiwan and stronger military links with China's adversaries. Speaking exclusively to Bloomberg on the sidelines of the Shangri-La dialogue in Singapore, Defense Secretary Gilberto Teodoro told us that the move seeks to deter what he describes as Beijing's nefarious practices in the South China Sea.
4: Definitely. It's spurred on by that because the sad lesson in Ukraine, for example, is that no country is immune from conflict. And deterrence really is an active endeavor, of which deterrence is a function of a country's own resilience. And if there still is an imbalance with a bigger aggressor or potential aggressor, then you have to leverage alliances in order to clad yourselves against the nefarious practices of an aggressor. And with the actors of the same persuasion around the world, it's pretty clear who they are, where they operate. In the Philippines, it happens to be China because of its expansionism in the West Philippine Sea. And it's so... the lesson of Shangri-La dialogue today is that conflicts in Europe affect the Indo-Pacific, not only on the effects of the conflict, but also as to the direct or indirect participants in these conflicts.
5: We heard from President Marcos recently about how the Philippines is prepared to play a part if anything happens in Taiwan, because it is a close neighbor. What role will the Philippines play in that?
4: First and foremost, the Philippines will secure its sovereignty and territorial integrity. So what role it plays depends on what China does. The Philippines' defense engagements and external relations are purely defensive by statutory fiat. And of course, by practicality too, we cannot afford involving ourselves into external forays. So it will be purely defensive and depends entirely on what we anticipate China to do to us. Secondly, it will also involve opening up our supply chains against and making sure that China does not close this. So these supply chains and sea lines of communication in order to secure whatever victory it wants. Thirdly, we have 200,000 Filipinos in Taiwan who may need to be repatriated. And we have to anticipate actions. Anticipation is a key to deterrence, and it is key to saving lives, and it is responsible for us to plan for contingencies. We cannot just wait passively to see what China does, although operative facts of China's overt behavior will determine where we go.
5: So what are the scenarios that have been planned with Taiwan?
4: No, not with Taiwan. We do not interoperate with Taiwan except perhaps on a humanitarian assistance and disaster response. Other departments are free to engage with Taiwan, but based on the One China policy, the Department of Foreign Affairs and the Department of National Defense are not allowed to engage with Taiwan.
5: When it comes to Japan, there seems to be a new military relationship. I mean, during his visit to Japan, President Marcos agreed with his counterpart in Japan to exchange intelligence, military intelligence. Why is that important at this time?
4: Well, it provides the operational security cladding for interoperability, because information is one of the most precious assets one can have and a most potent asset that may fall into wrong hands. Secondly, we need the secrecy of information agreement in order to be a recipient or a purchaser of Japan defense equipment, of which the technology, of course, is in Japan's interests and the Philippine interests to remain confidential and secret.
0: That's Philippine Defense Secretary Gilberto Teodoro speaking exclusively to Bloomberg. Japan, meanwhile, is pushing back against China's accusation that Tokyo is pursuing a new militarism, warning the claim itself threatens regional peace. Speaking at the Shangri-La Dialogue in Singapore, Defense Minister Shinjiro Koizumi said Japan was being unfairly criticized for increasing spending on long-range missiles and other weapons.
6: Some of you may have heard the term new militarism, but nothing further from the truth. Think about it. There is a country that has a huge arsenal of nuclear weapons and strategic bombers. Japan has neither of such weapons, and yet Japan is labeled new militarism. Isn't it strange?
0: We have more ahead on the Asia Trade. This is Bloomberg.

0: my old mentor, Roger Staubach, who told me when I transitioned, football will never leave you, but you need to leave it.
1: Wow.
0: Everyone has a dream, and a lot of dreams are, you know, my dream is to play football and play professional football, and you get the dream comes true, but it is going to end. And the day it ends, the day before it ends, you're one of the best in the world. Great. The next day you wake up, that's gone. What are you great at? And the truth is nothing, right? I'm not great at anything else.
2: I talk about it all the time, Steve, is this whole idea of it's not from penthouse to penthouse. And what I mean by that is you played for 15, 20 years and you're in the penthouse. That doesn't mean that you come to the business world and you're going to be in the penthouse. Now, you don't start in the third floor or the lobby. You actually have to start in the basement.

Making money isn't about drowning in emotions. It's about understanding what's actually happening. Markets are the best way to glean signal from noise, and that is what we try to do every morning. This is Bloomberg Surveillance.

0: top global headlines we're following this hour, and Taiwan has condemned China's expulsion of a New York Times journalist over an interview with its president. A spokesperson for Lai Ching-te says Taiwan will continue engaging with the international community and work with partners to safeguard democracy, press freedom and regional stability. The Times says the expelled journalist was not involved in the coverage that's angered Beijing. The European Union is said to be considering a temporary freeze to its price cap on Russian oil as the war in the Middle East continues into a fourth month. The current price threshold is at around $44 per barrel and is due for a review in July. Sources say the bloc is also weighing other options, including suspending dynamic and automatic increases until the end of the year.
1: Indonesia is pushing ahead with plans to centralize exports of key commodities starting from Monday. Coal, palm oil and ferroalloy producers are expected to start submitting export-related documents to the Unit of Sovereign Wealth Fund at Danantara. The move announced last month has cast uncertainty over Indonesia's natural resources sector, with only limited details available. Celebrity lawyer Albalado de la Esperella has unexpectedly won the first round of Colombia's presidential election with almost 44% of votes. The result puts the conservative outsider in a strong position to become the nation's next president. De la Esperella faces leftist Senator Ivan Cepeda, an ally of current President Gustavo Petro, in a June 21 runoff. We have more ahead on the Asia Trade. This is Bloomberg.
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0: Well, another day, and we continue to watch, Paul, these developments, or perhaps lack of developments, over the weekend when it comes to the U.S. and Iran. We're being told that the two sides did trade messages over the weekend trying to bed down this draft agreement that we've been looking at over the past few days, right? It's very interesting because a lot of the conversation has been around, well, how much of the heavy lifting does it actually do when it comes to these complicated existential questions like nuclear ambitions and what happens with that? And there's a lot of assumption that those issues kind of get kicked down the road for a little bit. President Trump at the moment speaking on, or posting I should say, on Truth Social, pushing back against that expectation, saying that the deal states that Iran won't have a nuclear weapon, that most of the Iran pact, he says, is about the nuclear issue, contradicting media, CNN in particular, saying that when it said that the Iran nuclear deal doesn't talk about nuclear, that it very clearly states, he says, that Iran will not have a nuclear weapon. He says in very strong and lengthy details detail to discuss various other aspects of the nuclear issue as well. In fact, quote, that is what most of the agreement is about. So we're hearing from President Trump, but of course we still have no details about whether the two sides have agreed, what it means for the Strait of Hormuz.
5: No, exactly. I mean, you know, from a meta perspective, at least we have a Truth Social post about the Iran-US deal, because as we noted earlier in the show, we've gone something like, you know, 48, 72 hours without any mention of this from the White House, so at least it's being talked about again, but in terms of actual progress, very, very little. And if we see that reflected in the oil price as well, it's been pretty stable. We've had messages exchanged on the draft agreement, as you say, but not a lot of evidence of real progress. We see Brent crude rising as a result, up to $92.65 a barrel now. S&P futures, meanwhile, positioned higher by a tenth of 1%. U.S. equities have just been, well, equities generally have just been looking through all of this uncertainty, the chip rally just continuing unabated now. And we've got the S&P on its longest streak of weekly gains now since 2023. And you look at Kospi futures there, looks like we're setting up for yet another positive start to the week. With that AI rally seemingly immune to all the macro headwinds, the Computex Tech Show in Taiwan is set to take the global spotlight this week. Leaders of the world's AI chip heavyweights are going to be in Taipei to discuss supply chain snarls and the rise of challenges to NVIDIA's dominance. Our Chief North Asia Correspondent Stephen Engel is there. So, Steve, tell us about what's in store.
6: So much is in store, no doubt. Obviously, the buzz today is around Jensen Huang, the chairman, of course, of NVIDIA. In fact, just here at the Taipei Music Center, where their GTC, which is GPU Technology Conference, is going to be held today, a day before, actually, the beginning of Computex. You see a big billboard over there that basically is advertising not just the GTC, it's advertising Jensen Huang's keynote address. So that's what we're going to be waiting for later this morning, around 9 o'clock, and into the later morning to hear what he has to announce. Again, there's a lot to talk about with the rise, obviously, of AI. It's going to be the major theme here, and the infrastructure plays, and also, of course, the rise in all those component costs, including in memory chips. Chips, obviously, have been on fire. Micron, also SK Hynix joining Samsung in the trillion-dollar valuation club as the stocks keep on rising. So this is something we're going to be talking about at length, as well as a lot of different companies that have been in the traditional PC space move into their own chip making. If you're obviously watching Intel, its stock has risen sixfold, sort of a renaissance for that American chip maker on the back, of course, of the White House investment in Intel. Qualcomm is going to be here, no doubt. They have struck a deal with China's ByteDance to supply chips for data centers. ARM Holdings, kind of the blueprint, of course, for many different chips. They're going to be playing in a number of different announcements as well, as will MediaTek, as they shift from a traditional chip maker in the communication space to data centers. So lots to unpack.
0: Lots to unpack. And, you know, you went through some of the challenges to the industry, right? Is the issue of China and its ambitions and influence likely to come up?
6: Obviously, China has its own indigenous ambitions in technology and in chips. That's going to be at the back of a lot of these conversations. I just mentioned about ByteDance as well, teaming up with Qualcomm. There's a number of different developments on that front as we watch the priorities being set by the Beijing government to not only be self-sufficient with its own AI, but the whole development of agentic AI. That's going to be a big, big theme here. In addition, of course, to the rise of its own domestic chip makers. So, I mean, we're going to be touching it all. What we're going to be waiting for mostly today is what is going to be the announcement from Jensen Huang. There's rumors, and again, I have to clarify, there are rumors from the likes of Axios reporting and others that NVIDIA could be teaming up with ARM to essentially launch a new Windows-based PC backed with NVIDIA chips, and that would be a significant development for the PC space. Who'd expect we'd be talking about desktops and laptops here when everything is about data centers and AI? But it's a key component and would be a victory as well for Microsoft. because we all know Copilot was a bit of a failure when they tried to put AI into their laptops. Now there could be a new announcement. Again, I might be getting ahead of myself, but that's one thing we might be looking for from Jensen Huang later today.
0: Chief North Asia correspondent Stephen Engel there in Taipei for us. And as the AI rally spreads beyond chips to broader parts of the supply chain, the hunt is on for Asian companies that could benefit. An unprecedented wave of stock offerings in the US, including, of course, SpaceX, Anthropic, OpenAI, could also provide the next lot of tailwinds. Let's get back to Anthony Stevens, our markets reporter in Hong Kong. So, Anthony, you know, of course, the focus now shifting to what this kind of new wave of beneficiaries could be in this region.
7: Yeah, look, this wave of IPOs has given a lot of visibility onto what the CapEx cycle is going to look like, right? And we've had the boom in the memory and the chip space already. TSMC, Samsung, Hynix, Nvidia, these names that everybody knows has rallied very hard. Now the focus moves to getting that money and putting it into data centers and building these data centers on the ground. So that's a whole nother range of bottlenecks. And you're starting to see names related to building out these data centers grow. So you saw stuff like Dell and Lenovo, people that make the actual case or the computers themselves, Quanta Computing, MediaTek that designs the chips that go into data centers, all the way down to power. And, you know, this flow of CapEx continues to come. Just over the weekend, we had SoftBank talk about plowing 75 billion euros into France. And, you know, they will have a whole nother range of CapEx considerations in the European market, right? So this theme of capital raising flowing into data centers looks to be a very, very coherent theme. And now the search for alpha is, where are the bottlenecks? Where is the shortage? Where are the capacity constraints? And to Steve's point, we're going to hear a lot about that in Computex.
8: Anthony, which industries are likely to benefit from, you know, this sort of second leg of a rally that you're describing?
7: Yeah, so you have stuff like power is a big theme, especially with the Iran conflict, right? Like renewable energy and the batteries to store that renewable energy has started to rally across the world. You have just basic materials, cables and connectors. So some of the best performing stocks in China and Japan are just basic cable makers, really advanced cable makers, but cables nonetheless, optical cables, copper cables, these kind of things. So wherever there's shortage, you start to see stratospheric stock price performance.
8: All right, markets reporter Anthony Stevens there, thank you. Well, South Korean defense giant Hanwha Aerospace is accelerating production at home and expanding its manufacturing footprint in Europe and the U.S. Speaking to us at the Shangri-La Dialogue, their global chief strategy officer told us they're seeing demand for weapons systems outstripping supply.
9: I think it's important to note the driver of this. I mean, the recent conflicts in recent years, whether it's in Ukraine or the current one in Iran, really shows the need and the necessity for militaries around the world to increase productive capacity and stockpiles of munitions. That is a lesson they've learned from Ukraine and Iran. And another driver of this is then the increased defense spending that we're seeing globally.
10: Who are the new customers you're speaking with?
9: Well, Hanwha, as you know, is a Korean company. We, for a long time, have been the top defense contractor in Korea, and we have a robust export business around the world. But our model now, what we're really pushing to do now, is to become multinational, to move productive capacity not just from the Korean Peninsula, and not just do it in Korea, but do it in Europe, do it in the United States. So I spend a lot of my time in European capitals. I spend a lot of my time based in D.C., having conversations with the U.S. military, having conversations with existing customers like Poland, and Romania, and possible new customers from Germany to the UK, about how we can, you know, what systems do they need, what type of defense systems, but also where can we place new productive capacity, leverage workforce, create new partnerships in these economies to have that productive capacity.
10: The medium-range missile, your MSAM, has been in focus. Are you getting new demand from any countries? Are you in conversations for deliveries?
9: And to be clear, our MSAM and our LSAM, they're two different missile defense systems that are integrated, and they, you know, these have been employed on the Korean Peninsula for some time. They are really our high-end and advanced systems, and we do have share that with customers in global markets. It's high-performing. We have gotten inquiries, but again,
10: where from? Who from? And, well, and how big an order are we looking at?
9: I think the inquiries are really arising from, again, the conflicts that we've been seeing, and how important missile missile defenses to the defense and deterrence ability of militaries worldwide. And as we referenced earlier, demand is outstripping supply.
0: Hanwha Aerospace Global Chief Strategy Officer Alex Wong there speaking with Bloomberg's Haslinda Amin. More ahead here on the Asia Trade. This is Bloomberg.

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3: Bringing you up-to-the-minute global news whenever and wherever it happens. I'm Hazlid Amin in Davos, Switzerland, and this is Bloomberg.
4: Let's have a look at how Japan assets are tracking ahead of the open. The Nikkei futures a little bit softer by about a fifth of 1% there. The yen pretty weak, 159.38. It's keeping traders on alert for the possibility of intervention. And on that topic, last month, Japan deployed almost $74 billion to prop up the yen. That was a record. That's after the currency slid past 160 per dollar. And, well, what did we achieve? We're pretty much back there now. Heidi.
5: Well, Japanese hotel chain APA is pushing into the North America market. Its CEO says business growth will come partly from acquisitions. Ishii Motoya also told us how oil prices have a wide and direct impact on the company's business and outlook.
6: Well, crude oil prices, they've exceeded $100 per barrel, and there's no doubt this will have an impact going forward. It affects everything from our philosophy to the choices we make. After all, the underlying causes are inevitably changing, and heavy fuel oil costs are naturally rising as well. The impact will be truly widespread.
7: Do you expect those people who decided not to go to Europe right now or Middle East right now would decide to choose Japan or other Asia region?
6: That's probably true. After all, short-haul trips are likely cheaper, and the cost of living in Japan is also quite low. I've come to understand so well why people go on shopping sprees in Japan every time I travel abroad. Just the other day, when I was in Los Angeles, I had a bowl of kitsune udon noodles with a few extra toppings and marugame seimen, and it cost about $26. The price difference is truly shocking. Japan has a very mild climate, plenty of tourist attractions, delicious food and entertainment. When you consider all that, I think there are more and more reasons to visit. Looking at the big picture, I think it's true that short-haul destinations will become a preferred mode of travel due to fuel surcharges. So moving forward, we'll need to keep global trends in mind, as well as considering the local perspectives.
7: Let me hear a little bit more about your strategy in M&A, especially in overseas. Opera is expanding, particularly in the West Coast, North America.
6: Deals keep coming in and popping up. The real estate business is often described as a precision industry. So it's a business where, out of 1,000 deals, closing just 3 is considered a success. We're constantly seeking out a wide range of information, and among those, if something looks promising, we'll go out to inspect the site in person, conduct due diligence, and carefully review their engineering reports. I make my own judgments after seeing the actual site and property in person. Especially lately, there are some downtowns that seem to be falling into ruin. Perhaps because each investment carries such weight, and when you consider the cost of living compared to Japan, which is 3 or 4 times higher, it's true that we have no choice but to be even more cautious.
7: I also want to ask you about the impact of the yen. Obviously, it's been weakening quite a lot against the dollar. But if the yen were to strengthen further, would that accelerate your plan for M&A in overseas?
6: Looking at the long term, I believe the yen will weaken. One reason is that when I was a banker, the exchange rate reached 79 yen to the dollar back in 1995. Now, the yen is worth only half of that. So the country's international power has weakened, which is only natural given the so-called lost 30 years and Japan falling in the GDP rankings. Given this, I view the so-called all-in investments focused entirely on Japan as risky. Domestically, it's important to shift our focus slightly and increase the proportion of overseas investments. As for funding, I think the basic approach should be to build up dollar deposits while the dollar still retains its value so that we can effectively hedge against future fluctuations.
7: Right now in Japan, what percentage of people, the visitors, are from overseas?
6: Currently, we have roughly 25% on a national average. In some parts of the city center, it's already as high as 80% or 90%. But when averaged nationwide, it's around that level. And we see the possibility that it could eventually exceed 50% in the future.
7: With your business scale and size keep going up, I would also want to ask you about the capital structure and capital raising plan. Would public listing IPO being an option for you?
6: I am not considering a public listing. When I was chairman and considered increasing our so-called managerial freedom, there was the issue of minority shareholders. And when I consider the costs of maintaining a public listing, I view it as being very difficult. On the other hand, I currently own an asset management company called Nippon Hotel and Residential. We recently conducted a public offering for that company, and I'm planning to steadily expand its scale through public offerings. And once that scale grows sufficiently, we'll be able to acquire overseas assets through that entity as well. Taking all of that into account, we are not necessarily trying to overburden the balance sheet.
4: That's APA Group CEO Ishii Motoyo speaking to Bloomberg's Momoko Yokoyama. And you can catch Japan Ahead every Monday, 8:40 a.m. if you're watching in Tokyo. 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

0: breaking news out of Japan. It is capital spending for the first quarter. Big miss too. Coming in flat for the quarter, the market was expecting 4% growth following on from the 6.5% growth we saw in the fourth quarter. So a flat reading there. Once you strip out software capital spending, there's actually a contraction of 1.4%, where the market was expecting a growth of 5.4%. So some interesting numbers there in terms of CapEx might make the path ahead even more complex for the BOJ after we saw evidence of inflation not growing at the pace we've become accustomed to, Heidi.
1: Complex for so many central banks right now. But, Paul, of course, geopolitics remains front and center with this ongoing stalemate between the US and Iran. And in this part of the world, Malaysia's defense minister says the country will not rush to increase its military budget despite US pressure for partners to become more self-reliant. Speaking exclusively to us at the Shangri-La Dialogue in Singapore, Mohammed Khaled Nordin also said that his U.S. counterpart assured him of Washington's commitment to the region.
2: At the moment, we feel assured. Surely, we don't want any real conflict to happen for us to get that, for us to believe that there is such a commitment. But from his personal appearance, his visit, his engagement with all the individual countries in this region, I believe that there are a real commitment. But whether, if anything happen, the presence or the participation will be up to 100%, that is yet to be seen.
3: The Shangri-La Dialogue is being held against a backdrop of an Iran war that is headed towards the fourth month. We've seen the closure of the Strait of Hormuz, and that's raising concerns about the Strait of Malacca. How are you assessing the risk at the Strait of Malacca?
2: We cannot use the Strait of Hormuz for us to think that the same will happen to the Straits of Malacca. As one of the countries which is managing the Straits of Malacca, we can give our assurance that the Straits of Malacca will be a strait that will allow free flow of navigation. Countries that are managing the straits, countries that will continuously and strongly support international law, the law of the sea, and therefore don't have any ideas that what is happening to the Straits of Hormuz will happen to the Straits of Malacca. The four countries that are taking responsibility in managing the straits are Malaysia, Indonesia, Singapore, as well as Thailand. We are not any one of these countries are not like Iran being sanctioned and all those things, and then for many years, and they are attacked, and therefore they have to retaliate and look into ways in which in fighting this war they can be very effective.
3: What looks attractive in terms of Chinese weaponry? What might you consider?
2: Maybe drone, unmanned vehicle, that kind of things.
3: We understand that you are on a visit with the king to Russia. Any plans to procure Russian equipment?
2: Like I said, by being neutral, we are able to have more areas for us to consider.
3: The Sukhoi jets, for instance, might be...
2: More sources. For our jet, we did mention that we will start to evaluate buying the multi-role combat aircraft to replace our F-18 as well as our earlier support. And by that time, we will also take into consideration every aircraft that meets our requirement in 2030.
3: Are you likely to purchase U.S. missiles? Is that the alternative for you? What are the options?
2: If the price is right and there is no issue in the integration between the missile and the combat management system, and if we can have some other assurance from U.S. that they will provide us with other technologies, I see no reason why we shouldn't consider seriously on the U.S. offer.
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